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1: Well, hello, ladies and gentlemen, welcome to American Warrior Radio. 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
2: If you know anything about military history, you might recognize Edson's Raiders or Carlson's Raiders. They were special operation forces established by the Marine Corps during World War II to conduct amphibious light infantry warfare. The Raiders were disbanded in 1944. There was, interestingly enough, some significant resistance within the Marine Corps towards the concept of having an elite unit within what many already considered an elite unit. Fast forward 59 years, and the call came once again for the Marines to establish a special force that would be permanently attached to U.S. Special Operations Command. 86 men were selected to form the 1st Force Reconnaissance Company, DET-1 for short. When they deployed to Iraq, they adopted the name Task Unit Raider in tribute to their World War II lineage. DET-1 was a proof-of-concept unit that would lead to what is now known as MARSOC. Today on American Warrior Radio, we're joined by a man who bore part of the responsibility for standing up DET-1. He joined the Marines at the age of 17 and served with them for over 20 years. His experience with Marine Special Forces and their role in the Middle East is detailed in his new book, Tough, Rugged Bastards. Welcome to American Warrior Radio, John A. Daly.
3: Ben, thanks for having me on. And I got to get out of the way that U.S. Special Operations Command has requested that I let everybody know that my opinions are my own and do not reflect theirs or anyone else's.
2: So, John, it's great to have you on American Warrior Radio. I did complete your book. Your start with the Marines began when you were about 7 years old at a 4th of July parade. Tell us that story.
3: Certainly. Yeah, it was kind of special because it was the 4th of July in 1776, right? So it was the bicentennial of the nation, and it was very amped up, right? It was everybody's parades were bigger that year, and I was seven, like as you said. So we had gone to a local, the nearest town, I guess, where my dad played on a softball team, and we're walking around eating hot dogs, and I saw a Marine for the first time. And he was in his, and there's a difference, and I talk about this in the book, between, what may have actually happened and what in my mind happened, So, I can't recall it any differently. When I talk to my dad, he doesn't remember the event happening at all, but, I saw this Marine, and in my mind's eye, he was this grizzled, veteran who had, big stack of ribbons and, was coming home from Vietnam. And that's, probably unlikely, right? Because, there were a lot of folks weren't, wearing the uniform at that time, especially veterans with, coming home from Vietnam. So, it may not be that way. He may have been a 18-year-old kid that had just got out of boot camp. But either way, that's in my mind, he'll always be, that way. I looked at him, kind of saw him, asked my dad, who had served in the Navy during Vietnam, what is that guy? And he said, that's a Marine. And the other thing that my dad will never, ever admit was that there was like a little bit of

0: jealousy in his voice that I remember when he said that. So I went back and read, you know, just started checking out books from the library because that's how, you know, how we learned things back in those days about the Marine Corps, and really kind of solidified my position then and there that that was what I wanted to do.
1: John, I find it really kind of gave me a, as my mom would say, a chortle in reading your book. Your journey to Force Recon may have actually been due to a clerical error.
0: Yeah, that, so in the military, or especially in the Marine Corps, your MOS, your military occupational specialty is designated by a 4-digit code. If it's 03, it's infantry. And then within the infantry MOS, there are a lot of, there's infantrymen, which is an 0311, there's mortarmen, there's machine gunners, you know, and anti-tank riflemen, you know, down the line. When I checked in, I was to my first unit after boot camp and after infantry school. I was told to get off the bus, go report in, which I did. And there had been an error assigning me to the weapons company instead of an infantry platoon. So the rather than fix the error, the decision was made that the easiest thing to do would be to assign me to the sniper platoon, which was not the easiest for me because, you know, everybody else who made their way into the sniper platoon generally spent a couple of years in the infantry. They had to try out, and it was a pretty rigorous thing to get into a sniper platoon. So I'd kind of skipped the line in front of quite a few people. So the Marines in the platoon weren't big fans of me. Everybody else, you know, who had any hopes of joining the sniper platoon wasn't big fans of me. But, you know, it's something that I knew about. I knew that there were snipers, and that's what I really wanted to do. So I saw it as a gift. And it just became my mission then to prove that I belong there.
1: John, I found it interesting, this idea that there was quite a bit of resistance both in World War II and apparently when Det 1 was being stood up again, about the idea that there shouldn't be an elite unit within an already elite unit. Is that just Marine pride? Can you enlighten us a little bit?
0: Certainly. Yeah, and I can't speak, obviously, to the full extent of World War II, but there was a quote from the commandant of the Marine Corps at the time that said the title Marine should not require any other addition to it, right? So the term, there shouldn't be a term Raider or Commando, which was the first choice. Like, you know, Marine should be enough for any task. And that's largely been true across our history. But the Marine Corps has, you know, always viewed itself as the United States' elite military force. And so when you say that within this elite, you know, there will be another elite, there's always been pushback. And that was, you know, in World War II and in Vietnam, you know, post-Vietnam, a lot of the Force Recon Marines were disbanded again because the idea was that any Marine should be able to do any task. Mm-hmm. And that was part of the reason that the Marine Corps declined the invitation to join U.S. SOCOM when it stood up in 1987. And then, we're not so terribly eager about it in, you know, 2003 when the, you know, we were told we were going to do it again.
1: And those orders came from who, the Secretary of Defense?
0: Yes. And that was Donald Rumsfeld at the time. And he was adamant. I think it was immediate. It was very shortly after 9/11 that, from what I gather, he recognized that the, you know, what would become the global war on terror was going to require a much greater participation by special operations forces. So, you know, very shortly after 9/11, he directed that the Army Special Forces create more, you know, Green Berets, and the Navy create more SEALs. And this time, he told the Marine Corps that we were going to participate.
1: It's not a suggestion, it's an order.
0: No, and it was taken as a suggestion from, you know, both the Marine Corps and SOCOM. You know, there was a lot of pushback. And then ultimately, the decision was that hey, we'll create a test bid unit, a proof of concept unit, and that was Detachment 1.
1: John, something I always ask those that particularly were in uniform at that time, where were you on September 11th, 2001? How did you hear about this?
0: So it's one of the probably more unusual tales. I was sitting in a pub in Darwin, Australia, Kitty O'Shea's Irish pub, and we had just left a few weeks before on a six-month, what was intended to be a six-month deployment, on board ship, you know, with the Navy. We would stop at ports and generally speaking, you would stop places. You would train with other militaries. In some cases, you would train them. But generally centered around the Pacific and the Middle East. And so our first stop was Darwin, Australia. So I was, and it was the first night that we had the opportunity to go out in town. So I was sitting at a table with my three team leaders, when the soccer game on television switched, the bartender started yelling, and we kind of realized then that, you know, it was not going to be your normal deployment.
1: Interesting. I tell you, John, when we come back, I'd like to talk more about the challenges. You were one of four team leaders handpicked by Marine Recon legend Colonel Robert Coates, and he gave you basically just one set of directions, and other than that, he'd be left it up to you. But I'm guessing there were some challenges involved with forming a new unit from nothing and having to train for an unknown mission, an unknown location. So when we come back, I'd like to talk with you more about that. Ladies and gentlemen, this is your host, Ben Buehler-Garcia. We're talking with John Daly. Check out his book that's just being released soon, and it's called Tough, Rugged Bastards. I think I can say that on the air, right, John? No? Too late. We'll be right back. Hey, listeners, it's Ben Buehler-Garcia, host of American Warrior Radio. His father was a disabled Army veteran. His daughter was born blind. He started guiding and teaching blind skiers in the 80s and saw how powerful skiing was as a therapy for people with disabilities. And he decided to do the same thing with scuba diving. 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
1: Welcome back to American Warrior Radio, ladies and gentlemen. This is your host, Ben Buehler-Garcia. We're speaking with John Daly. John was part of four team leaders handpicked to build what was then called Detachment 1. It's now known as MARSOC. And he details this story in his new book coming out called Tough Rugged Bastards. John, my understanding is Colonel Robert Coates gave you just a one-sentence direction. And other than that, he gave you some leeway on picking your team. And what was that statement he gave you?
0: When I got his guidance and I walked out, I wrote it down because I said, hey, if I ever write a book, this is the title. But he said, and we had known each other for a while, but he said, hey, you have the authority to pick the guys that you want on your team. My stipulation is that they're tough, rugged bastards with strong backs and hard feet. And that had always kind of been the, since I had known him and he had been my commander at First Force Recon, the motto that we lived by, right? Being, tough, rugged bastards. And so it's served as a perfect title, I think, for the book.
1: John, I'm curious, after you have, you got your four team leaders, you're starting to pick your team, but I had one of the fellows who was responsible for standing up the Top Gun Training Center. And basically he was given the orders to do it, but no money came along with it. It's like they had to scrounge everything they could just to stand this unit up. Was it kind of similar? Was there still some resistance within the Corps saying, hey, maybe if we don't give these guys the money or we give them, old beat up Humvees and bad weapons, they'll just go away?
0: There probably was, somebody probably thought of that. But when the decision came down, one of the things that anybody who is in the military that's not in SOCOM, thinks about SOCOM is that there's an unlimited swimming pool, right, of $100 bills. And that used to be the case. It's less the case now. But the decision that was reached was that the Marine Corps was going to have to fund us, fund this proof of concept unit. And the Marine Corps was, I guess, required to fund us to a certain level. And so we did have a lot of money coming in. The problem that we had initially was that even if you have all the money in the world, you can't get things as quickly as you would like. So when we stood up with the roughly 86 men that we started with, we were living in borrowed buildings. We didn't have weapons. We didn't have any equipment. And the one thing that most reconnaissance Marines own is a ruck. They're pack. Mm-hmm. So that's the one thing that we could do was build strong backs and hard feet by doing a lot of hiking in the mountains in and around Camp Pendleton, California.
1: Now, John, when we talk about SOCOM, who else would be included under that umbrella? Obviously, the Navy SEALs, that include Green Berets, Delta.
0: Yeah, Army Special Forces, the Green Berets, the Army Rangers, the Air Force has the combat control teams and the pararescue teams. So there's quite a, every service is represented.
1: And was there something specifically that the Marines trained on to distinguish your skill sets from some of those other groups? I mean, pararescue is pretty specialized, but was there something that you and the Marines trained specifically for? Or was it more kind of generic break things?
0: There is a lot of that, but our specialty has in force reconnaissance, kind of by the name, has always been deep reconnaissance. So going far behind enemy lines to gather information, essentially. And as you mentioned earlier, we thought we were going to Afghanistan, where that would have been a primary mission. As it turned out, about halfway through our training, we were told that we were going to go to Iraq. There was less of a requirement for that and more of a requirement for hunting high-value targets. And in that case, the SEALs, there wasn't a whole lot of water, for them to deal with. And with the Army Special Forces, there was all of us were all trained to do the what's called a direct action mission, essentially going to a bad guy's house in the middle of the night and bringing them home with us one way or another.
1: How were the missions assigned? Is it just whatever team happened to be available in that region at that time then? Or they decide, okay, it was going to go to the SEALs, it's going to go to DET 1, this is going to go to Green Berets, or did you have integrated teams?
0: Somewhat. A lot of times we would work together, but primarily we each had our own sectors that we worked in. And we were also largely all responsible for kind of developing our own missions. So we would, based on information that we would pull off of an objective, a target, somebody's house, right? We would use, our intelligence folks would figure out that, hey, here's numbers on a cell phone, or here's, information, or here's components for an IED that this guy was building that leads to this other bad guy that we knew about. So we largely kind of developed our own targets as we went.
1: I'm getting the sense that when DET 1 deployed into Iraq, there was still some controversy maybe about the reason you even existed. Was there one mission that you can think of, John, that sort of cut your teeth and built your reputation, where other special operators were saying, okay, yeah, these guys are the real deal?
0: I think probably the first mission that we did, because it was so outside of the norm, I think, and I was fortunate enough to be picked for that mission. And what had happened was one of our intelligence Marines had discovered through reading intel reports that a number, 17 or 18 Iraqi citizens who were working for the U.S. as interpreters had been killed, over the span of several months. And so he started digging into it and, trying to figure out what was going on, and discovered that all of the deceased had interacted with one other interpreter. And it so happened that interpreter was a woman. And so because it was not a terribly, there wasn't a high likelihood of violence on the mission, but it was a mission that had to be handled somewhat delicately. And it was also, we really couldn't afford to screw up our first kind of time out the gate. So I was lucky enough to be picked to lead it. Because based on a lot of restrictions, we had a SEAL that went with us. I had one of my Marines and a human intelligence Marine that went with me. And because, as I mentioned, it was a female, we had to have a woman there to search her. So the Polish special operations unit called the Grand that we were nearby, we reached out to them. They had a female operative that they let us borrow kindly enough. And it really turned into, driving through Baghdad in civilian clothes and civilian vehicles, going from place to place, trying to find this lady. And it took most of the day, but eventually we found her, and the man that she had with her, brought them back to be questioned, and discovered that, she was in fact responsible, but she was unwittingly responsible. So she had, been befriended by, a gentleman that, was asking, asking questions, convinced her to give him some, basically a roster, a phone contact list of other interpreters, with their addresses. And so they were being targeted individually. She was unaware of it. But once we, once she realized that she had kind of been duped into this, she was eager to, pass on his information. And, he was the first guy that we went after, and kind of shake a tree, and, a couple bad guys fall out. You get those bad guys, question them, and they lead to other bad guys.
1: Yeah. When we come back, John, I want to follow up on that, because it sounds like a lot of your missions, one target led to another target led to another. And, it's not a very well planned way of doing business, but it sounds like it was quite effective. Ladies and gentlemen, this is your host, Ben Bueller Garcia. We're speaking with John Daly. Don't forget, you can find this podcast and over 500 others at AmericanWarriorRadio.com. We'll be right back.
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10: With SRN News, I'm Mary Rose. A law enforcement official says the Secret Service has shot a person near the White House and that a bystander also was shot. Journalists working at the White House Saturday evening reported hearing gunfire and were told to seek shelter inside the press briefing room. In a social media post, FBI Director Kash Patel said officers were responding to shots fired and said he would update the public as were able. The president was inside the White House at the time. President Trump says a deal with Iran, including opening the Strait of Hormuz, has been largely negotiated. He announced this on social media after talks with Israel and other allies. The deal, described as a memorandum of understanding, still needs finalization. It aims to end the war and includes two-month negotiations on Iran's nuclear program. This is SRN News.
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0: Welcome back to American Warrior Radio, ladies and gentlemen. This is your host, Ben Bueller Garcia. 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We're talking with John Daly. John is a Marine. There's no such thing as a former Marine, right, John?
1: Yeah, that's something that's ingrained into us early on. That's, you know, from the time you join, regardless of whether you, you know, spend one enlistment or a lifetime, you think of yourself and consider yourself as a Marine.
0: John, I've talked to a number of other special operators who, when they were in country there, they loved working with the Poles and they loved working with the Ukrainians. What was your evaluation of, clearly you worked with the Poles quite a bit. What was your evaluation of their special operators?
1: They were top shelf, always a privilege to work with them whenever we needed help, quite often. And we were a relatively small unit, as I mentioned. So once you, at 86, ultimately we deployed with about 100 men. But within that 100 men were our, you know, administration folks and communicators and logistics, mechanics, and across the board. And while a lot of them were used, you know, on missions to drive vehicles or help out, you know, we were limited, you know, in what we could quite often hit, you know, maybe two separate buildings at a time or two compounds at a time. But if it got bigger than that, and often it would, if we knew that we were tracking, you know, several members of a larger family or several members of a particular organization, that we would reach out and ask the Grom, the Polish Special Operations, for a hand.
0: Yeah, that's, I mentioned before the break, it seems like you're going from target to target. You outlined several of the missions that your team participated in when you were deployed there. And one was, I think the target was given the name X. And this was, I mean, you'd get intelligence that he's here at this place at this time. You'd get there and know X. But you started to find these family members that all had a very close resemblance to your target. And then that would, you pull on that thread and that would lead to some other cousin or uncle somewhere. And eventually you got him, I guess.
1: Yeah, I mean, there were him and the two targets that we started out knowing them as X and Z were both members of Saddam's regime. We call them former regime element folks. And they were, I think both of them were the initial deck of cards guys. So they were tricky, right? Hadn't stayed alive that long by, you know, being stupid. So they were incredibly careful. They would almost never stay in the same house twice in a row. They would always have people out on, you know, rooftops, even towns away, watching and reporting back if U.S. military were approaching. And he would manage to slip away. We came close a lot of times, but as you mentioned, we found that there was a very, very strong family resemblance within his family members, even extended family members. So we finally, on a mission, we grabbed a couple of them, realized that they bore the resemblance. We brought them back for questioning. And, you know, eventually some of his family members pointed him out, said, yeah, he's the guy.
0: Well, it's certainly not like in the movies, John, obviously, but, there's one other mission related, but you call it the one-armed man. And, that involved a very, long hot shower for you afterwards, right? For you as well, you and your weapon both.
1: It did. You know, this guy, you know, bomb makers, if they make bombs long enough, there's like, the bold bomb makers and old bomb makers, but there aren't many bold old bomb makers, I guess. And this one had lost one of his arms in a explosion at some point earlier. We had been after him for quite a while, and we got some information saying that he was at a particular location out of the farmlands. And it was always tricky to approach targets out there because the roads consisted of levees, essentially, with waterways on either side. And they were fine for smaller vehicles, but our big Humvees would have trouble sometimes on them. The sides would start to cave away. And on this particular night, we had gotten relatively close to the target when that happened. So the walls of the levee started to give way underneath the vehicles, and the decision was made to drop the Marines were going to be assaulting off and have them move on foot to the target. Because of that, there was obviously the concern that he had hurt us and it was going to take, you know, take them on foot quite a while to get to the objective. So myself with my driver went down one of the levees, and I assumed, never assume, obviously, but that the waterway was shallow enough that I could wade across. As the Marines were approaching the objective, a helicopter that we had overhead identified that individual, couldn't tell that it was our target, but snuck out the back and was running through the fields. I felt that I was in the best position to get to him rapidly, so I jumped into the waterway that wound up being much deeper than I thought, and it was full of all sorts of sewage. And so I wound up trying to swim my way across in full body armor and plates, a weapon. I did make it across, but, you know, as soon as I climbed out, I could smell myself and knew that it wasn't great. Ultimately, was able to talk with the helicopter that was above me. Thankfully, our radios are waterproof, and they were able to help guide me in to this individual. So when I approached him, he stood up, and, you know, I saw, you know, one sleeve was kind of swinging empty. And so we realized that we had him, so that we had got our bomb maker, and he had left so fast that he left his fake prosthetic arm back at his house.
0: I'm just glad you didn't have to fire your weapon. I don't think it might have.
1: It may not have. I may not have. I had given up on my rifle. I tried to, I checked it, and it was not in great shape. My pistol, I had cleared out and felt that it was in the better position. But, luckily my equipment was coated. You know, I never smelled quite the same after that.
0: That's one of those smells you probably can't ever get out of your mind once you've.
1: No, and I took, luckily, a couple of shots of you know, antibacterial gamma globulin took care of any lingering issues.
0: We've got just a couple minutes left before the next break, John, but you describe in your book, Tough Rugged Bastards, that maybe your most important mission was providing personal security detail for high-profile targets, potentially high-profile targets in Iraq. One of the things I've found that, you know, and I've had a lot of guests on that take great pride in the fact that we go around the world and we try as best we can to help other societies in protecting some of these folks, and then eventually seeing those images of the people with their purple fingers. And, you know, they had their first probably free election in forever. What was going through your mind when you realized you had a very important role there?
1: That was incredibly interesting. That's providing security details is something that we do occasionally, but it's generally not at that level. I mean, there are other people that do that. But we were tasked with providing security for the Iraqi interim government. And particularly, we were responsible for the vice president. And he was a Kurd, which meant that almost everyone else in Iraq wanted him dead. The idea that a Kurdish citizen would, hold a position like that in Iraq was not something that most kind of ethnic Iraqis, I guess, were happy about. So it was, we knew it was going to be a challenge, and we looked forward to the opportunity to, one, accept the challenge, but two, to play a little role, some small role in the idea that, ultimately Iraqis would be able to choose their own fate at the ballot box.
0: And you hear these stories about Marines that throw themselves on a grenade to save their fellow Marines, but you kind of were put in a Secret Service position where your job was to take a bullet for that vice president.
1: Yes, and my particular job and my team was to do the advance security. So we weren't the body bunker, which is what we would call it, but so our job was to drive ahead, plan the routes, make sure that, you know, the routes were clear, make sure that the venues that the vice president was going to visit had been checked for bombs and things like that, provide counter-cyber support. But yeah, the Marines in that position were, you know, kind of painfully aware that,
0: sure.
1: Yeah, that's not a mission that we traditionally do, and jumping in front of a bullet is not something that we're trained for.
0: John, when we come back, I want to talk about some of the lessons I took from your book as a civilian. Ladies and gentlemen, this is your host, Ben Beeler Garcia. We'll be right back.
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0: Welcome back to American Warrior Radio, ladies and gentlemen. This is Ben Bueller Garcia having a great chat with John Daly. John's got a new book out that I also highly recommend. It's called Tough Rugged Bastards, and it describes his time starting up what was then Detachment 1, now better known as MARSOC, kind of the precursor to MARSOC. John, Ben gets a dumb question every show, and I want to get this out of the way now before we run out of time. Can you describe for me what a special operator starter pack is?
1: Early on, when people think of special operations in the global war on terror, it's certainly the Army Special Forces, the Green Berets that were in the mountains of Afghanistan early on. Big beards, baseball hats, sunglasses. And that kind of continued on. You know, if any special operations guide is given the opportunity to grow a beard, they're going to do it. And there's a whole lot of cargo pants and hiking boots and Oakley sunglasses and baseball hats with Velcro on the front involved.
0: Interesting. Okay. I try and take something from every author's book, and I found some very interesting lessons in there that could be adapted to the civilian world. John, one of the things you talked about, Colonel Coates, kind of a lesson in leadership, where you gave guidance that's as specific as necessary, but also as broad as possible in order to stir creativity and to engender ownership of the task. And there was one particular mission where you were, I think it was maybe Z, where he was going to be in this restaurant, crowded market all around, just a real tough location to do this. And you had a brainstorming session with your team. And I was just fascinating for me to read about how you walked through that. It's like, okay, we can't just roll up in armored Humvees because they'll see us coming a mile away. So you decided to use cargo vans instead. And, you know, the guy who was driving had to be in indigenous clothing with that big bushy beard and just some stuff. And, I mean, your team came up with this all on their own.
1: Yeah, and I think one of the lessons I definitely learned from Colonel Coates is that, you know, I mean, then there's a difference between conventional infantry mission and a special operations mission. There has to be. There's a greater risk. There's greater, not only risk to life, but there's risk if the mission fails. And so everybody has got to be fully engaged and involved in the planning. And that means that you've got to let people have ideas and weigh in. And there's certainly a time to, you know, to say, shut up, we're doing it my way because we don't have time. But whenever you can, you make sure that everyone feels that they're a contributing member of the team. But you never know what good ideas are going to pop out. And that was certainly the case this time. The older you get, the longer you've been in the military, the harder it is to think outside the box. And I think that absolutely applies to any field of endeavor. You know, the more you engender the idea that everybody can weigh in, you know, without thinking they're going to be ridiculed or put down or dismissed, then I think you get better information, better ideas, and a more cohesive team.
0: Well, and that's certainly a lesson that can be learned out there in the business community, John. You listed some of the rules that you live by in MARSOC, and I can see some applicability of these as well, except for maybe while else fails, resort to unrelenting violence. We don't want to have people learning that in MBA school.
1: Yeah, we're not encouraging that.
0: No. But I mean, things like you can't use what you don't have, and say that compromise is mission failure. Could you expound on that topic for me real quick?
1: That was something that, you know, came out of Colonel Coates' mouth quite a bit. Right? The mission, particularly on a reconnaissance mission, is to get in unseen, operate unseen, and get back unseen with the information. So, you know, failure to do that means that you failed at the mission that you were sent in to. And on a reconnaissance mission, that's generally happening in advance of some other mission. So if we couldn't do that successfully, if we couldn't go in, see what we needed to see, gather the information we need to gather, and exfiltrate without being seen, then we would not only compromise ourselves, but we compromise the follow-on mission. You need to take chances, but you have to take measured chances and to make sure that you're able to fulfill your job without screwing up somebody else's.
0: So I misread that. So you're not talking about compromise like between two people. You're talking about being compromised.
1: Correct.
0: Okay. All right. The last one, that I love this. If you aren't living on the edge, you're taking up too much room.
1: Yeah, that was generally the kind of the unspoken, and I think I heard it later and added it in, or somebody came up with it later, but it was just kind of the way that we lived as reconnaissance Marines. You know, we drank hard, we trained hard, we, you know, But I learned, you know, I realized that a lot of the like late nights sitting in somebody's garage drinking beer, you know, I learned a lot from them, right? Those are probably some of the opportunities I had to ask questions that, you know, might have been considered dumb questions during work day. So we, yeah, you know, like I said, we really believed in training hard and playing hard. And, it created an incredibly close knit community that was wildly capable in very challenging circumstances.
0: John, you and your fellow Marines clearly proved the concept that was, I mean, you're sort of the test case for that. What were your feelings when Det 1 was stood down? But was that surprising?
1: It was. I think in our heads, we believed that we would just be told to replicate, right? To go find more guys and make a Det 2 and grow that way. But the decision based on the success that we had in Iraq was that a larger organization was going to be formed. So MARSOC, which, you know, has a couple of thousand Marines in it. So there's no way that we could have replicated our 86 men fast enough to have done that. So we, you know, it needed to be built a little more specifically and a little more deliberately. So it was absolutely a sad day when the ceremony that kind of rolled up our flag took place. But we also realized that it was the start of something bigger.
0: So in John Daly's mind, still mission success?
1: Absolutely. Absolutely mission success.
0: With the advent of satellite imagery and drones and all this other technology, I'd be curious on your, so for example, for me, John, I always believe that there should always be a pilot in the cockpit. I'm just not a fan of unmanned fighter aircraft, but applying kind of the same context to surveillance and reconnaissance, do you think there will always be a need for human surveillance, actually boots on the ground?
1: I think there will, and it's definitely changing. Warfare is changing, and I think the SOCOM units and, you know, it's the Marine Corps units that I've been around are recognizing that and taking advantage of technology rather than kind of bemoaning the fact that it's going to put them out of work. You know, I don't think that will happen. You know, I think there's always going to be a requirement for tough, rugged bastards, right? For hard men and women that are well trained and are willing to do what the nation requires.
0: Well, and I'm thankful every day that there are people like that. Yourself, sir, and others I've had on the show and just met in my personal life. It's certainly something I could never achieve. But like I said, I'm glad there, how does the phrase go? We can sleep at night because there's rough men ready to do violence on our behalf or something to that extent.
1: Something like that.
0: Something like that. One thing you and I do have in common though is Marcus Aurelius. And I found it interesting over the evolution of your career, how your psychological take on the world sort of evolved. And tell us a little bit more about that. We've got just a couple minutes left.
1: Certainly. I don't think I read any of the Stoics until I got to Iraq. And our Navy boss, the SEAL commander who was in charge of us, handed me a copy, or I stole it maybe, I don't know, a copy of Meditations. And that really, you know, I really started to see, I had prior to that understood Stoicism to be just being stoic in your demeanor, right? Flat affect, I guess. But after reading that, I came to realize how much of it I believed already and how much I didn't know already. And so as we were talking earlier, I think each have several copies of Meditations, you know, heavily annotated and marked. And I go back to it at least once a year, if not more. And I think Marcus, absolutely, you know, and not just Marcus Aurelius, but Seneca and Epictetus and the other Stoics have a lot to teach us today.
0: Yeah, as I'm glad you mentioned, I can't pronounce it right, but Epictetus or whatever he was, he's got some good stuff too. And yeah, I just love the fact that it's worn so well over the thousands of years. It's still great advice, particularly for some young people that are exploring their life. John Daly, thank you so much for joining us here in American Warrior Radio, and I appreciate your service, and I appreciate you being willing to tell your story.
1: Well, thanks, Ben. I appreciate you having me.
0: Ladies and gentlemen, get a copy of his book. It's called Tough, Rugged Bastards. 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And I definitely think you'll enjoy the book. 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
10: 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Stimulating talk. 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The Answer. KLUP. Terrell Hills. San Antonio.
11: News this hour from Town Hall. I'm Mary Rose. A person who approached the White House security checkpoint and began firing at officers has died. The Secret Service said in a statement late Saturday, according to a preliminary investigation, the person approached a checkpoint shortly after 6 p.m., removed a weapon from his bag, and began firing at posted officers. Officers returned fire and hit the suspect, who was transported to an area hospital where he later died. It appears the U.S. and Iran are closing in on a deal to end the war.
6: President Trump says a deal with Iran on the war, including opening the Strait of Hormuz, has been, in his words, largely negotiated. That's after calls with Israel and other regional allies. He wrote on social media, quote, final aspects of the details of the deal are currently being discussed and will be announced shortly. He described it as a memorandum of understanding pertaining to peace that still must be finalized by the parties involved. It capped a week in which the U.S. weighed a new round of attacks on the Islamic Republic that would have broken a fragile ceasefire. Bob Agner reporting.
11: President Trump is urging a temporary suspension of the federal gas tax as prices continue to rise.
12: The president says the move would give more than 100 million drivers and truckers short-term relief. His plan, which would pause the 18.4% gasoline tax and more costly diesel tax until prices fall and then phase it back in, could save about $3 a fill-up, but may need congressional approval. In the meantime, some states, including Indiana and Georgia, have already paused their gas taxes.
11: California has the nation's highest state gas tax at over 70 cents a gallon. Americans grilling out this Memorial Day weekend will notice higher prices for many barbecue essentials. The Bureau of Labor Statistics Consumer Price Index inflation data is going up. More on these stories, townhall.com.
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11: In Havana, thousands turned out Friday for a state-organized rally in support of former Cuban President Raul Castro.
14: Castro is about to turn 95 and is rarely seen in public, but he is believed to still wield significant power behind the scenes and retains the title of General of the Army. This week, Castro came back into the spotlight after U.S. prosecutors unveiled an indictment accusing him of ordering the 1996 shootdown of civilian planes flown by Miami-based exiles.
15: The case reopens a tense chapter in the long history between Washington and Havana and puts one of the revolution's most enduring figures back at the center of it.
11: Despite high gas prices, a record number of Americans are expected to travel over the Memorial Day weekend. AAA projects 45 million will drive, fly, or catch a ride to their destinations. Breaking news and analysis, townhall.com. NOAA Administrator Neil Jacobs says that forecast that the Atlantic will see fewer storms than average this year.
16: With roughly a 55% chance of being below normal, 35% chance of near normal, and a 10% chance of above normal. This equates to 8 to 14 named storms with winds at or above 39 miles an hour. Of these, 3 to 6 hurricanes with winds at or above 74 miles an hour, and 1 to 3 major hurricanes, that's your category 3 to 5, with winds at or above 111 miles an hour.
11: Kyle Busch died after severe pneumonia progressed into sepsis, resulting in rapid and overwhelming complications, according to a statement released by his family. Dakota Hunter, vice president of Kyle Busch Company, said the family received the medical evaluation on Saturday. More on these stories at townhall.com.

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2: Important to the president. Next week, we'll see if Texas Attorney General Ken Paxton defeats longtime incumbent Senator John Cornyn. There's still November, after all. Will all of this matter? At the fringes, it might, but even if Republicans maintain or expand their majorities in both houses of Congress, will much change? It hasn't before. Republican control of Congress and the White House has expanded, not reduced the national debt. 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

Good day and welcome America and beyond. I'm Tom Donahue for Truth Matters and Tom Donahue Reports, broadcasting from Philadelphia, Pennsylvania, the cradle of liberty. So glad you can be with us this week and hopefully all weeks forthcoming. Okay, let's get right to it. A new poll finds a majority of Americans are unsure if assassination attempts on Trump's life were real. So the Independent, Yahoo News, NPR, and various other publications covered this poll. But in this poll, it found that a quarter of Americans, right around 25%, think that the assassination attempt at the White House Correspondents' Dinner was staged. And a third are unsure. So you start stacking those two numbers up, and yeah, it's a majority that are saying, hey, I'm not quite sure about this. And they said it also, they felt the same way about Butler, Pennsylvania. And we know that right after the assassination attempt correspondence dinner, that the number one trending social media term was staged. So the skepticism and cynicism is rising in America. And so we don't know what reality is versus what is fake. And Trump's contributed to this because he claims anything that he doesn't like, anything that paints him in an unfavorable light, is fake. It's phony. So we're living in a culture now, and with, in particular with social media, and with the fact that the standard established media has been caught lying, faking, defrauding America, and the partisan media, it's really become manipulated media. Unless you do your own homework and research, and even then you don't know for sure if you've arrived upon the truth. So that's one of the reasons that when I brought this weekly program back to the airwaves, rather than just calling it Tom Donahue Report,

efforts, I've really felt strongly about trying to aim and to try to delve deeper to find the facts and the truth to the best of our ability. So that's what we try to do here. So this is very interesting, some of the data that came out of this poll, and it's a NewsGuard YouGov poll. They do a lot of polling, and I'm sure that if other companies do their polling, they're going to arrive at similar results. Now, if you looked at polling data as it relates to Charlie Kirk's assassination, not just an attempt, an assassination, public execution, you will see numbers probably higher. And of course, it's much higher for RFK and JFK and MLK. So the poll surveyed 1,000 Americans, and they were given the option, as it relates to these assassination attempts, whether they would state true, false, or not sure. And they were asked whether each of the incidents were staged. And a majority of the respondents said they thought each event was either staged or said they were unsure. So a plurality, roughly 45%, said it was a real attempt. So you've got 55% that are saying it was either staged, you know, fake, or unsure. So when you have the majority, they're saying, I don't know if that was a real event, and that so many have their doubts and they believe it was, you know, faked. It was staged. Wow. So that's the country we live in now. That's the world we live in. Now, I didn't watch this, but apparently in this article, and I guess it's being quoted in the other publications as well, that during an interview with 60 Minutes, Trump dismissed claims that the incident was staged. And this is what Trump was quoted as saying, I think they're more sick than they are con people, Trump said, alluding to individuals pushing such conspiracy theories, but there's a lot of con in there too. Now, wait a minute. Isn't Trump kind of the king of conspiracy theories? I mean, if you go back to any of his rallies, and even sometimes as president, right from the podium, or through interviews, he talks about a lot of fake and phony and fraudulent theories. And some of them are actual legit conspiracy theories. So it's kind of funny that Trump, who was kind of a master of touting and concocting conspiracy theories, is now denouncing those. So it's just so hilarious. It's like Trump was calling everything fake. And now other people, they're not allowed to say that they think this is fake or phony or staged. Well, get used to it, Trump, because you're getting a taste of your own medicine, whether you like it or you don't. So I wonder if this study or other studies point to which of the assassination attempts, because the one at the golf course there, there were no shots fired. So we're going to put that one aside. Okay. Because the other two, it affected more people and there was more to go on. But I would even think that that one probably be, put in the fake and stage category as well. But I'd really like to see more of the comparison between Butler and the White House Correspondents' Dinner as to what percent, which is the higher percentage that think that the events are fake. Because remember, right before this White House Correspondents' Dinner, I did cover in this show, and you can go back to the podcast on that, that, you know, Marjorie Taylor Greene and there were others that were starting to question the authenticity, the legitimacy, whether Butler, Pennsylvania truly was a real event or was it staged. And then I gave you that theory about the blading and some other things that I said that could be pondered, but, you know, I'm not saying it was probable. But nevertheless, it was just kind of odd that that people started doing more and more questioning right before this event. So I'm not saying it was a correlation, but I just thought that I'm covering this and then boom, this another attempted assassination event occurs. You know, real or imagined, or I should say real or staged. And then I'd like to see the numbers in comparison to Charlie Kirk's public execution, not just an attempt, but, you know, they took out a guy that was highly influential. And I've covered that to some extent. We do know that Candace Owens and Jimmy Dore and various others that are, I would call them internet or podcast sleuths, that are really digging deep. And I'm seeing
podcasters on the left and YouTubers on the left and the right are trying to get to the bottom of what happened to Charlie Kirk and the mysterious surroundings, the mysterious circumstances in those surroundings, and how everything was, in my view, mishandled. And when I was talking about Dan Bongino, you know, I'm just thinking, how could Dan have betrayed Charlie Kirk and not worked harder and dug deeper on any and all leads and connections as it related to what really happened to Charlie Kirk? You know, I mean, we now know that Kash Patel is, you know, so far gone in terms of his drinking and partying and carousing and just, I mean, he is just, you know, almost like a juvenile delinquent. And, you know, it's truly a dereliction of duty. And I think it's only a matter of time before he's gone, because when you're doing those kind of amazing parodies on Saturday Night Live, Trump knows about those things and he doesn't like that kind of embarrassment. Okay. And it doesn't take, it's only a matter of time. Well, I want to zero in on Trump because this is, to me, deeply disturbing. And I'm not the only one that's covering this, and thankfully so. So MAGA religious leaders on Mother's Day dedicate and bless a 22-foot golden Trump statue. And then Trump calls and thanks the great American patriots behind this golden statue. Now, remember the golden calf in the Old Testament? And the fact is that I've always had issues with the Catholic Church with all their statues and their monuments and, you know, a lot of these, I call them idols, you know, in the worship of these, you know, in these ornaments and these, I think it's just over the top. But I want to focus more narrowly on Trump here, because we know that he wants everything named after him. He's, you know, he's got golden arches and he's, you know, he's wanting to essentially remake everything in his image. And then, of course, he's doing these crazy memes, you know, with him looking like and pretending to be an imposter Christ. Of course, he denies it, but it's so clearly obvious. How can religious leaders tolerate and then praise this kind of behavior, reward this kind of behavior, this to another level, instead of just saying, okay, I'm tolerating Trump because I believe in his policy. I believe he's the better option. They're now building statues. You know, I mean, Trump wants Mount Rushmore. Well, good luck with that. That's never going to happen. I mean, Trump's going to be a Hall of Shamer rather than a Hall of Famer. And he's already ranking at or near the bottom of presidents in history. At one time, you know, he was ranking fairly high. You know, MAGA helped boost that and all in popularity and some of the failures of past presidents. But it's going to come a time where he's going to be looked upon in history as just wretched. He's tarnished any good that he did and any goodwill he built up in the first term, even though there were botches and mistakes. But yeah, this idol worship, and that's what it is. Trump has become, you know, the golden calf. And he wants to be, you know, it's not just his cabinet. He wants people to bow down. You know, he likes the fact that these authoritarian figures, these strong men, you know, like Putin, he praises them because he wants that power like they have. Trump wants absolute power. And you can see what this term and this administration is doing, exacting revenge and going after, remember it was all about being quelled in terms of free speech and social media, and Trump was also a victim of that. And now it's being reversed, where a comedian can't just say the things they want to say. You can't freely write a story that, even though it's heavily documented, I mean, yes, you could, if you want to, as a private citizen, or someone is mentioned in that story and you think there's libel, and of course, if things are said and you think it's slander, then you have legal rights, even as president, of course. But to silence dissent and to be doing more harm for freedom of speech and the, you know, the rights to speak up and speak out than Biden or Obama or Clinton is shameful. So they're the two topics I want to zero in on, focus upon, in this opening segment. You know, the statues as it relates to the worship of Trump
and this Messiah-like political figure. And many of these religious people were saying that, and he says it too, that he's been persecuted more than Christ. And there's constant comparisons to Christ, and there is no comparison, okay? That's repulsive, it's repugnant, it's absolutely refutable. And then, of course, the polling, as it relates to conspiracy theories, more specifically, assassination attempts, and the fact is the majority believe that these assassination attempts are either staged or they're unsure that they're real. That's a pretty big deal. So again, Mr. Trump, Tyrant Trump, get used to it, because you traffic in conspiracy theories and you tout them. And so we, the American people, have the same right. On that note, we're going to take a quick break. We'll come back. A lot more to cover. Stay tuned.

0: 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It's a work in progress. Part of the reasoning was that the basic site that I had were having issues getting in to do the editing, and I had my domain registration in another location, which complicated matters. So now I've got it all under one roof at WordPress, but the situation is I was able to transfer a lot of that information, but it's static on the new website. 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And that site, when you had the redirect, it would take you to tomdonahuereports.yourwebsitespace.com. 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At this time, it's tomdonahuereports.yourwebsitespace.com. 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So I don't want you to miss out on anything. It doesn't affect any of the podcast directories. 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All that is the same as usual. So again, I want to thank you for your patience. I want to thank you for visiting either of those or both of those websites. Bigger and better things are coming. And so I just wanted to give you this high alert because you might get detoured or frustrated. And I wanted to give you the inside scoop. So that's it for the alert. Tom Donahue, Truth Matters, Tom Donahue Reports. And thank you again for your understanding and patience.
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Welcome back, Tom Donahue. Truth matters. It really does. And speaking of that, let's talk about Kash Patel a little more. Now, at one point, he was doing Cash's Corner. Yeah. And he was a sidekick and was a fixture and a frequent contributor to Steve Bannon's War Room. Now, I knew there was kind of a weirdo in the pictures or surrounding the slob Steve Bannon, and Trump called him a slob before he kicked him to the curb in the first administration. So you have two pedophile protectors, one now the FBI director, the other Epstein's media mentor and coach, as it related to those videos found in the Epstein files, where Bannon was hoping to profit from these videos in circulation. He was working with, and I go into greater detail in a prior podcast and show, so you can go back in time, but I covered this in detail, that Bannon did many, many hours of video interviewing, coaching. He was his mentor. He was his media promoter. And he was trying to reframe, recalibrate, reimage, make Epstein more palatable. So he was profiting as this mentor and coach, and they became allies and friends. Matter of fact, at one point, they wanted to unseat the Pope and other European leaders. So he was collaborating in a political sense, in a religious sense, strangely enough. And so Bannon had worked very closely also with Kash Patel. And what did Kash Patel do? Remember when he was doing these radio shows and podcasts, he was talking about upending the deep state, exposing it, and doing all that he could. And he gets in, and he's more concerned about binge drinking, partying, and playing, and of course passing out. So you have this strange alliance between Bannon, Epstein, and Kash Patel, and they both did all they could to cover up for Epstein's crimes. And when you look back at some of the background, like Kash Patel was in with a lot of conservative groups. He had a lot of allies. And one of those happened to be Steve Bannon, who was with Breitbart at one time. They kicked him to the curb. Trump kicked him to the curb. So this slob has a way of ingratiating and insinuating himself, but then people tire of him, or they learn who the real Bannon is, and the bum is booted. So you have Kash Patel that also worked with Tucker Carlson, and they did videos together. Now, when you look at this guy and you hear this guy, how do you not know he's a creep? Okay? How do you not know to not trust him? And now we know with absolute certainty to not trust him with anything in any way, shape, or form. So I just want to kind of touch a little bit more on the media background and his allies, Kash Patel. And one final thing I want to say before we go to break is that Kash Patel reminds you of one of those guys in college or in high school that's trying to fit in, that's trying to be the cool guy, and nobody's buying it. Everyone rejects him. He's just a creep, okay? And it's not just his look or his ethnicity. It's just he's just a creepy guy. So we're going to have to call him creepy. Okay, so we got Ben Shapiro is squeaky. Mark Levin is cranky. And now we have Kash Patel, who's creepy. Yeah. Okay, right back. Hold tight. More to come.

0: 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And that site, when you had the redirect, it would take you to tomdonahuereports.yourwebsitespace.com. 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So I don't want you to miss out on anything. 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All that is the same as usual. 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And I wanted to give you the inside scoop. So that's it for the alert. Tom Donahue, Truth Matters, Tom Donahue Reports. 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

0: of the year. And Betsy, I'm so grateful that as a ministry, Prison Fellowship says, yes, we want to reach the parent, the incarcerated parent. We want them to know Jesus. We want them to study the Bible. We want to give them tools while they're in prison to be able to reform and to have a new life. But I love the fact that you guys also think about the kids and the ones that they're separated from. And through both Angel Tree at Christmas time and Angel Tree camping in the summertime, you have a direct connection from the parent to the child. The child feels remembered, not forgotten, and it's giving them a unique sense of who they are and that they're maybe worth more than they had envisioned themselves being worth before. And it's just, it's what I called the other day on the air, an unadulterated good. There's no downside to this. It's just loving on kids and giving them something that they wouldn't have otherwise. So thank you for doing that, and thank you for being part of that vision to help us all see how we can be part of it.
1: Well, you know, I tell people all the time I love what I get to do because it's just fulfilling, and it fills your soul when you can impact the kingdom. And I do it by making connections and finding camps and doing things like this to help raise awareness. But when we can do something, give something of ourselves that impacts the kingdom, what better gift in life that we can do that?
0: I couldn't agree more. For people that are just joining us, we're talking about Angel Tree Camp. For $200, a child gets taken out of a hot, maybe, you know, lacking air conditioning circumstance in a city, in a neighborhood, maybe living with a relative that is not ideal, and transform them, literally take them out of that circumstance to the rural countryside where these camps are at, and there's 50 different locations, one in every state, that children will go and experience. But it's a completely transformational event. Some of them have never seen this much grass or trees before, or stars at night, or animals in person, like horses and other things. And I have to imagine that the physical nature of what camp is very impacting to them.
1: Yeah, you know, I think there's something to be said about just being in that peaceful space in nature. Like, we find it ourselves when we go on vacation,
0: right,
1: and we're by the beach. Like, when you're just in that peaceful setting, your soul slows, everything slows down, and your soul just relaxes, your body relaxes, like you are being restored in that place. And so when we can get the kids out of the city, out of the bustle and the stress of their home life, and set them down amongst the trees and the lakes and all the things in nature, that, wow, that's so refreshing. Just the environment alone is refreshing to their souls, much less being poured into by the counselors and hearing the gospel and doing the fun things.
0: They come home and they're now leading in their neighborhood. They're speaking the truth to people that would otherwise try to lead them astray. And they're being a vibrant example of the gospel wherever they go beyond that. And friend, you get to make that happen. Your gift is the light switch that turns on when you give it and that kid gets to go to camp. One more time, 888-206-2794, or go to thatkevinshow.com and click the Angel Tree banner at the top of the page.
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3: I was a child when I was abducted by the Arabs. My parents used to own livestock, and my mother would do all the cooking for us. I don't remember the year that I was captured. There had never been any problems in our village. Then one day, all of a sudden, we heard that there were Arabs attacking Dinka villages throughout the south. We were so worried, we could not even sleep at night. It was a big concern to my mother and my father. We were told that these Arabs were heavily armed and would kill all the animals and people when they would attack. We were very scared. Then one morning, they attacked our village. We scattered in different directions and I ran, but I was captured. My entire village was burned down, and I've never seen a member of my family since. Then I was taken north into slavery. My eyes boys saw horrific things on that trip to the north. Women were raped right in front of us. Men were beaten, and 4 men were killed because they tried to fight back. They were shot dead before our eyes. Once at the slave master's house, I was pretty much starved and worked brutal hours every single day doing difficult and very, very hard work. There was no relief. And then they raped me. My slave master did not think of me as a human. He would not even let me go to the hospital when I fell sick. And one day, I heard that there was a slave retriever from CSI close by. How I wanted to be free. That retriever secured my freedom. And thank God, I was able to return to South Sudan. Thank you to each of you who helped the slaves be free. But please don't stop until we get them all.
0: And may I just add that we are so thankful that you have been part of the team that has helped us liberate more than 45 slaves this year already. Of the 192 that are on the list, 45 of them have been liberated, and we have more that we are about to embark upon to do. You may know the violence in Sudan is very dangerous right now, and yet our slave liberators are more committed than ever to getting them out. To get them to safety and to get them to be reunited with their family. If you'd like to help us, here's the number, 888-342-1010, 888-342-1010, 888-342-1010, or go to bringherhome.org for all the details. 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

0: Welcome back. It's Kevin McCullough. It's That Kevin Show. We're glad to have you with us. Everything at thatkevinshow.com, never behind a paywall, always available to you. Dr. Carrie Ingram is a senior fellow at the Independent Women's Forum. She's also officially at the Discovery Institute, which I have known about for years, and they have done some amazing things in some very special niches of discovery and education over time. But Carrie watches the educational issues very closely. And Carrie, there was this piece in the Epoch Times not long ago about school choice and the breakthrough that costs taxpayers nothing, is what the title of the piece was. How can you provide more options and not further burden the taxpayer of the United States?
1: Well, I was so pleased to see last year on July 4th, our history for the first time passed a federal school choice bill. So President Trump on Independence Day signed the Education Freedom Tax Credit. And what that does is it allows taxpayers to contribute up to $1,700 per year to a scholarship granting organization. And in turn, they're going to receive a dollar for dollar match up to that $1,700 on their federal tax bill. So it's a wash. No longer do taxpayers have to give all of their money to the government and not know how or where it's spent. They can say $1,700 of this is going to directly go to helping a child have a better education option. And so that's going to take effect next January. And states just have to opt in. It's not going to cost the state anything. It debunks this notion that school choice, you know, somehow defunds public schools or bankrupts the state.
0: Well, that's the big complaint, right? It's like, oh, yes, you're taking money away from the poor districts, and poor kids are going to be hurt if you have middle class districts actually give people choices. I want to put the choices in the lowest income sectors of the society. I think it'll help those people the most.
1: You know, everybody needs school choice. Everybody deserves school choice. But to your point, you know, we have a vast majority population, low income and middle income, that can't afford another option. You know, they don't have thousands of dollars a year for private school tuition per child. And so allowing taxpayers who care about kids to donate to the scholarship granting organization, but get all of their money back, and it doesn't cost the state anything, it's going to be a new day. So far, we have 30 states that have opted in. And again, this doesn't even take effect until next January. And all the state has to do is say, we want to be a part of this. Now, for states that don't opt in, taxpayers can still donate, but they'll be donating to students in other states to receive scholarships. So that's not going to sit well politically when those states, you know, double down and say, well, we're going to have nothing to do with school choice and all of the money's going to benefit kids in neighboring states. So I think that 30 is going to continue to rise here this year. But in the future, you know, a couple years into this, parents are going to demand this. Voters will follow. And it's going to be incumbent on all of those political leaders across our country, all 50 governors in due time, who won't be able to say, you know, we're going to prevent this, in essence, like free money for our state's children to benefit. So really excited about it.
0: I have a hard time believing that this isn't a partisan divide in terms of which states have and have not adopted it. But I need to ask, is the opposition largely on partisan lines?
1: Well, you know, there's always that pressure of the teacher unions that have this misplaced priority, and they give so much of the teacher union dues to help one political party get elected, and then in turn, that buys them power. But what we've seen is a Democrat governor in Colorado, Governor Jared Polis, very early he came out and, quote, said, I would be crazy not to opt into this program. We just saw last week, New York Governor Kathy Hochul, she opted into this program. And so those front runners there of saying, you know, I don't have any rationale for not opting into this. It's not going to cost us anything. It's only going to benefit children in our state. I think more and more will follow. Now, on the Republican side, all those governors have opted in. But more and more Democrats will opt in. We've also got Kansas, Kentucky, where the strong Republican legislators were able to override governor's vetoes of this. And so we're just seeing, you know, even when the state isn't in Republican hands at the governorship, that they are opting in. And, you know, like I said, in due time, they're not going to be able to hold out for this taxpayer money going to help children.
0: Well, how much do you, what does it say about how dark your soul is to have to hate an orange man so much that you would punish kids in your own state from being able to be helped? The irrationality of the other side on this, and we saw it in COVID. We saw, I mean, the teachers' unions are powerful. They do some pretty heinous things, including not represent the voices of many of the teachers that are in their memberships that are forced to be in there that don't want to be in there. But it's just, it's really a commentary on how far amiss educational unions are, because the goal should be, how much can we help the kid?
1: Absolutely. You know, and parents are getting wise. They're learning more and more about what these NAEP scores are, our National Assessment of Education Progress Exam scores, known as our nation's report card.
0: Right.
1: Parents are seeing, while my kid might be coming home with A's and B's, actually the school is failing. And so that A and B is really just gaslighting parents. Or they see their child's test scores on these national and state tests and realize, okay, my child is not learning. This is not working, despite, you know, what the school is claiming that, you know, they're excellent, they're doing a fabulous job, or what the state superintendents say. Like, no, we have a national crisis in education. More and more parents recognize it, and they see that there is a better way through private schools, homeschools, micro schools, charter schools. They want out, and more political leaders are saying, yes, that makes sense. Let's open this up into the free market. Let the byproducts be accountability. Let's increase quality. You know, free markets always drive down costs for innovation. All these things education desperately needs. So more and more people are getting on board with this.
0: Dr. Carrie Ingram of the Discovery Institute. She's also a senior fellow at Independent Women. We appreciate all that you're doing. Thank you for spending some time with us.
1: Thanks, Kevin. My pleasure.
0: You got it. Kevin McCullough coming back from Times Square. It's that Kevin Show.

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12: 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So glad you're with us. Even though he may have headed off in a new direction, please don't confuse him with hair. For the first time in the New Music Spotlight, it's Niall Horan.

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2: Like we do every single weekend here on the show. First and foremost, before we go any further, happy Memorial Weekend to you. Enjoy the unofficial start to summer, but also remember why we celebrate this holiday in the first place. It's not just about going to the lake or the campsite or the backyard barbecue or the baseball game or whatever else you do with the American pastime and the American tradition for the summer kickoff, but it is also why we celebrate it in the first place, and we get to do all of that is because of all of the fallen soldiers that have died for this nation for so many years, and the greatness and the Americanism that we have in this country, the greatest nation on the face of the earth, the most unique nation on the face of the earth. And I say to that, happy Memorial freaking weekend to you, my friends. It's awesome. Yeah. And that's what we're going to talk about on this program. We'll try and keep it somewhat light on the show this weekend, but there are some pretty hefty discussions I want to get into here in just a moment, because I think that it leads into, I think, the patriotic season, not just from Memorial Weekend. We're now seeing more of the patriotism for the 250th birthday of the country. We're just months away from the 4th of July celebration. So, yeah, there's plenty to get to and enjoy this weekend. Bottom of the hour, though, we have Drew Allen, Drew Allen Show podcast and author of multiple different books. We'll have him on the program. We do whenever we can. He's a great guest and great friend. We love having him on. We're going to chat about some of the happenings from this past week, the primaries that we saw on Tuesday that apparently caused a major kerfluffle, if you want to use that word, with the Republican Party, the MAGA movement, the future of the MAGA movement, and Thomas Massie and so much more. Are we seeing the divide and the change of the Republican Party to the MAGA movement itself?
5: Say what?
2: And if that's the case, what does that actually look like? So we'll break it all down with Drew Allen at the bottom of the hour. Also, we'll chat about moving into general elections in November and how do we find a way to unite as a party against the deeper threat of this nation, which is the radical left socialist. And that's where I want to start with the program today.
6: What's trending today?
2: Because we have a Memorial Weekend right now, where what are we doing? We are celebrating and honoring and remembering those that have fallen for this nation to defend what this nation is since the beginning of this nation 250 years ago. And that's something pretty significant. And as you're in the backyard, and as you're on the boat, and as you're at the golf course, or as you're at the baseball game, or wherever you're at this weekend with the family and friends doing your thing, or maybe you're working, which God bless you, I'm here behind the microphone working as well. But I enjoy my work, so it doesn't really matter. And hopefully you do as well. But as you're going about your weekend, I want you to speculate on something for just a moment with me. Ponder. Close your eyes, unless you're driving, and just imagine. Are we as a nation, the United States, are we living up to what we are as a nation that for 250 years, people, men and women, fought and died to protect, to preserve the uniqueness of this nation, the exceptionality of this nation, if that's a word, on what we represent, what we stand for as a nation? Are we still holding ourselves to that standard and representing that as a country as a whole? And I got to admit, I don't know that we necessarily are. And here's what I mean by that. I mean, there's different angles we can take, and I don't want to go too necessarily political with a divide in this conversation, but we have a growing ideology in this country that not only is against our values as a nation, against the Constitution as a nation of limited government, individual sovereignty, states' rights, limited government, transparency, you know, all these issues that we fight for as conservatives, as Republicans, and as constitutionalists, we have an ideology that's throwing that away. We have an education system that demonizes that, actually, in effect, and goes as far as saying that capitalism is bad, that the Constitution needs to be rewritten, that we need to overhaul it with a living document to just update it with the times, that the

0: The general welfare clause dominates and over-dominates every other aspect of the Constitution by saying that we're going to create social programs that are now bankrupting the nation, riddled with fraud across the country, and that that's what they stand on, that we need more of in this country with the idea of socialism. And at a time when we have the Memorial Weekend right now, celebrating those that fell and remembering those that fell to defend this nation, they fought against the idea of socialism. And to advocate for that on a nationwide accepted level, to me, is really, really kind of bad, man. That really concerns me of how far we've gone down that road. Not to mention, have we forgotten the vision and the idea of what this nation actually is? And where we structure, and why we talk about the uniqueness and difference in this nation is that we do something unlike any other nation. We understand, when we wrote the documents, when we wrote the Declaration of Independence, when we wrote the U.S. Constitution, even prior to that with the Articles of Confederation, when we wrote these, and we talk about, let's say, religion that's in there, not necessarily religion, but the idea of a higher power in some aspects, we realize that we based our entire fundamental value in this country on the principles that we have rights as citizens, as human beings, that are not derived from a document in the rule of law and by government, because if government can give it to you, government didn't take it away. Our founding fathers recognized that. They saw it, they lived through it, and they rebelled against it. And when they wrote our documents and our grievances through the Declaration of Independence, we wrote saying that the government has nothing to do with that. In fact, the only reason that we have government is to protect what is God-given, inalienable rights. That these rights are human rights, natural law, if you want to believe it that way, or laws from God, however you want to decipher that, that it goes far above and exceeds the role of mankind and men or women that are in a public service office deciding what your fate is with your individual rights. That we understood that and we instilled it into this nation, and apparently now, that's a controversial thing, which is really kind of strange to me.
1: Say what?
0: I know. What do I mean by that? Well, last weekend on Sunday, we have the Rededicate 250 in this country, rededicating this nation to God, which apparently to the left was, again, very controversial. And during that conversation, Mike Johnson, our Speaker of the House, ended up saying this.
2: Which remains the most foundational and consequential sentence in all of American history. We hold these truths to be self-evident, that all men are created equal. They're endowed by their Creator with certain inalienable rights, among those the rights to life, liberty, and pursuit of happiness. It shouldn't be too much to ask that the people who talk about politics on TV, on a network that millions of Americans tune into, have a basic understanding of America's political foundation.
0: Okay, so that was actually the press conference of the Republicans in Congress a couple days later, but he was responding to the criticism because when he mentioned that our rights don't come from government but come from God, that apparently drove the media nuts and drove the left side of the aisle nuts to the point where MS Now, formerly MSNBC, had a panel discussion with the host that was asking this basic, simple question.
3: What about this passage from Mike Johnson declaring that our rights do not derive from government? They come from you, our Creator and Heavenly Father. Is this him putting God over the Declaration of Independence?
0: Really? Really? Yeah, that's exactly it.
4: I know.
0: Wild. That is a wild, controversial statement nowadays. Now, this just shows to me, it explains a lot to me, honestly. It explains why we're seeing such a divide in society. Because in public education, in our education about government, our civics classes, apparently, maybe we are, we just don't remember it or something. We have short-term memory loss here in the country, which I think we do anyways, but apparently, we're not being taught that on why that's so unique, because most nations, when they create their rule of law, when they create their documents, government can do this, government's going to control this, government's going to control this. Our document, when you read the Constitution, it literally does not say government has carte blanche to do whatever it wants to do. It says these are the specific duties it's allowed to do, and the whole premise, the foundational value of this governmental document is to say you already have the rights. They're not granted to you. They're not accessible to you on occasion. They're not only allowed if you regulate yourself or pay a fine or register yourself or do a fee or whatever else. That's not how this system works, that it's actually done, because you were born, therefore you had this right. Period, end of story. And the role of government is to protect those rights. That's why we have the Bill of Rights, to ensure you shall not be infringed upon this, you shall not be infringed upon that. Government has very specific duty, and that's vastly different from other nations around the world, and that's what makes us very special. But for the media to be like, wait a second, is he saying God's more important than government? Yeah. Andy, it's a one-off, right? It's a one-off. It was the media. It's not a big deal. You can't trust everything they say. Au contraire. Do you remember what Tim Kaine, Senator Tim Kaine, the former VP candidate with Hillary Clinton back in the day, do you remember what he said not that long ago? I mean, this was September of last year, 2025.
1: The notion that rights don't come from laws and don't come from the government, but come from the creator, that's what the Iranian government believes. It's a theocratic regime that bases its rule on Shia law.
0: Okay, hold on a second here. Now, this is, again, this is the insanity from the other side, and it explains so much on why we're having a fundamental difference in this nation and why so many people are so angry and emotional all the time and why we can't find common ground anymore is because we have completely different interpretations of what real government is. To them, government is their centralized god. It is a church of government. It is a cult, nonetheless, of government. When there's an issue, government solve the issue. Government be the savior. Government be the Gandalf riding down the hill on the great white horse to save the day right at the nick of time. Government is their end-all be-all. And now he's trying to consider, ironically, at the time when you have Democrat protesters out there waving the Iranian flag, wanting this current regime to go on with this conflict because Trump bad. While that's going on, this guy's saying, wait a second, Tim Kaine, we're trying to identify ourselves as such a radicalized religious cult nation that we're no better than the nation of Iran.
1: The notion that rights don't come from laws and don't come from the government, but come from the creator, that's what the Iranian government believes. It's a theocratic regime that bases its rule on Shia law and targets Sunnis, Baha'is, Jews, Christians, and other religious minorities. And they do it because they believe that they understand what natural rights are from their creator. So the statement that our rights do not come from our laws or our governments is extremely troubling.
0: Okay, so that's the Democrat Party lumped up right now. That he thinks it's very troubling we don't look to the government to say, you give us our rights, thank you very much, government, please let me worship you and let me get some more. He doesn't understand that concept, and he, even to the point, relates it to us being radicalized. The difference is, with our Judeo-Christian values, not to promote any type of religion one way or the other, although I can imagine the predominantly listeners of this program, on what religious affiliation that you may be, that not to promote any one or the other, but we are the most tolerant nation on the face of the earth, because in our own documents, again, we give the right for anybody to practice any religious practice that they want to. So I ask the question, during this Memorial Weekend, as we are celebrating and honor and we remember those fallen soldiers in this nation, are we living up to the standards that they fought and died for to keep and preserve in this country? Because if we have such a fundamental difference and lack of understanding of this nation's history and what we're fighting for and what we do here, then have we dropped the ball? And has that been for nothing? For all of these for 250 years to fight and defend and die for this nation. I really hope not, because this is insane, but it explains so much of the fundamental differences that we have between the two political ideologies right now that we got to get back on track and do it quickly.
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4: It's your patriot on the prairie. 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
0: Boom, yes it is. What's up, my friends? Welcome back into it for your Memorial Weekend here on the program. Something to think about, right? And I don't want to get too deep, too angry, too fired up on a Memorial Weekend. You're supposed to be celebrating, and I want you to celebrate, but I want you to really reflect on, are we holding the standard, or did we wash away and walk away from everything that all of these soldiers that died for the last 250 years that we are remembering this weekend, are we holding up to the standard of what they fought and died for to preserve in this nation when we have such a fundamental fault? Look, we can't agree. We won't be able to find common ground if we have such a fundamental difference on what the role of government actually is. And this is a Marxist, it's a socialist, it's a left-wing ideology to say that, no, government gives you everything. And if you just play nice with government, then government will take care of you in kind. That's not how things work. And sorry, that's not the kind of nation we are. It's really not. Crazy times. I want to tell you about my friends over at Americans for Prosperity. As we go through the summertime, we are getting ready for the major affordability agenda, making the golden age of America happen under the Trump administration, under Republicans. We have multiple different reconciliation bills. Congress actually went into session talking about the reconciliation this week. It may go through the holiday after the holiday when they come back for the Memorial weekend, but they are working on trying to finalize and finish the end of the full DHS funding debacle and fully funding ICE for the next 3 years and everything else that they're working on. Plus, we have a major reconciliation bill that could be happening this summer in July, it sounds like, which we will talk about later on more in depth. But the affordability agenda is here. Permitting reform for energy, cutting taxes, deregulating. Donald Trump still has the policy for every new regulation that's implemented. He's cutting anywhere between 50 to 100 of them. That's a big win, man, right? That's pretty big.
13: Winning.
0: And we like that. We need to continue on with the affordability agenda. I want you to go to our website, AmericansForProsperity.org/affordability. Again, AmericansForProsperity.org/affordability. Check it out. Work with your elected official in your area, and let's make the golden age of America happen with the affordability agenda, the Republicans, and our friends over at Americans for Prosperity. All right, by the way, to shift gears here as we move through your weekend on a little bit lighter note, who knew or who's excited the fact that the late night show with Stephen Colbert, a.k.a. Stephen Colbert, is officially over? That's wild, man. I know. Hold on. Well, hold on. So here's the thing. It is sad that we are seeing the end of the late show. I mean, David Letterman had it for decades. It's an iconic thing. Late night talk shows. I haven't watched them in a long time. In fact, my last one that I paid attention to was Craig Ferguson, which was the late, late show after David Letterman. And he was supposed to get that slot before they slid Stephen Colbert into there. But it is a changing culture when we're seeing the dying off of late night talk shows in this country. And it's really kind of sad, and I get it. There's a lot of entertainment, talk radio shows like us, podcasters out there, and even really YouTube channels that are just as high of quality as any late night TV show out there. There's a lot of content for you to decide on what you're going to listen to. So the market is definitely fragmented in many different ways, but it's a greater, at least in my opinion, a way greater issue than what I think most people are talking about. It led to the late night talk show going from pure entertainment, which, I mean, we're entertainers. I'm on radio. We talk about deep issues, but we do it hopefully in a somewhat entertaining way, the way you want to stay somewhat tuned into the program as we talk about these issues. But for them, they're not supposed to be the influencer. They're not supposed to be the activist. They're supposed to be the entertainer to talk about Hollywood, maybe crack jokes. And that really leads to the deeper issue with comedy in general. Back in the day, we always had the Joker, the stand-up comedian, the clown that always used to entertain the masses. They used to be the ones to talk about really deep issues or poke fun of the establishment, to poke fun of leadership in some fashion, but do it in a way that made you really think about it in a deeper manner. And we've shifted away from that over the decades and over the years. We've shifted away from the deep discussion about it to just poking at someone because we don't like them and cracking the joke that they have orange skin from their tan or that they're a Nazi in a fashion. Somehow that became comedy and funny, and it really killed off comedy in general in the role of what comedians were supposed to do in the first place. And that was really kind of sad. Hopefully we can get it back, but these guys are the ones that really kind of killed it off. And good riddance, Stephen Colbert.
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14: With SRN News, I'm Ron Taylor. A person who approached a White House security checkpoint and began firing at officers has died. Tonight, the Secret Service is saying that according to a preliminary investigation, the person approached a checkpoint shortly after 6 p.m. Eastern Time, removed a weapon from his bag, and began firing at posted officers. Those officers returned fire and hit the suspect, who was transported to an area hospital where he later died. A bystander was also struck in the incident. The Secret Service said none of its officers were injured and that President Trump, who was at the White House at the time, was not impacted. Gunmen have opened fire in two separate attacks on the Honduran coast, killing at least 25 people, including six police officers. Police say the first incident took place Thursday at a plantation in Trujillo. The public prosecutor's office said 19 people were killed there. In the second attack, assailants opened fire on police in Omaha near the Guatemalan border, killing six officers. This is SRN.
13: Ciudad Juarez, Mexico, the 1990s. The most violent city in the world, controlled by the ruthless Juarez cartel. One American DEA agent went undercover when no one else would. He crossed the border. He played the role. He risked everything. Now, former DEA Special Agent Sal Martinez brings you the stories Hollywood can't tell. Real operations, real danger, real consequences. 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Sundays at 2:30, only on 9:30 a.m. The Answer.
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1: 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The Answer. 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
2: Yeah, it is. 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All right, that being said, while it is the holiday, I do want to recap some of the wildness from this past week. Primary season, the division in this country, going into the 250th birthday of this nation, the divide, not only Republican-Democrat, but divide among Republicans, apparently, in the MAGA movement that's being torn apart or challenging incumbents across the nation, which is what we saw in the primaries this week. And that's where I want to go to with our next guest.
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2: 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Great way to kick off your Memorial Weekend and to support a small business, veteran owned. And they're being, by the way, booted out of distribution because of the controversial graphic they have on their bottle, which is a picture of Donald Trump. But apparently that's controversial, and therefore, if it's not in your local liquor store, then you can get it on their website, redstatespirits.com. Tell them I sent you. Really happy to have on the show here. He is author of multiple different books, including For Christ and Country, Clinton Hoax, Obama Coup. He's also host of his Drew Allen Show podcast, The Man Himself. Drew, what's going on, my friend? How are you?
3: Hey, Andy, I'm good, man. Good to be with you again.
2: Yeah, it's always good to chat with you, brother. It's a lot going on this past week, and what a shakeup. We see primary season officially here, and after last year, when we had some really wild special elections, Democrats got all excited and energized. They were going to sweep everybody. We saw Mom Donnie take effect in New York City. Democrats seem to be losing a little bit of gusto in these primaries when, especially on the Republican side, we're seeing the fact that the MAGA movement, the Trump agenda, is still in full swing with multiple different states, multiple different elections going towards whoever Donald Trump has endorsed in these races. This leads to the question, Drew, when we hear from certain talking heads and social media influencers that MAGA's divided and MAGA's dying. Is that really the case, do you think?
3: No, I mean, it has no bearing in reality whatsoever. And I mean, this is the reality of this social media world and influencing world that we live in today. These people just live in an echo chamber, just like the left does. I mean, this, you know, I don't even want to call them the right, because they don't have anything in common with conservatism, actually. They have more in common ideologically and tactically with people on the left. But, you know, they just interview one another. They, you know, push each other's content out there. And it's like they don't actually talk to anybody else that's not going to, you know, confirm whatever their bias is, and they don't learn any lessons from it. You know, it's like the Democrats, like, they didn't learn any lessons from their most recent presidential loss in 2024 about all the woke nonsense, transgenderism, all this stuff. I mean, they kept claiming they were going to do some kind of diagnosis of it, and they don't. They refuse to acknowledge that the country has issues with their policies, and it's the same people that were, you know, really behind Massey. I mean, it's crazy. Like, all these influencers flew into Kentucky. They weren't even from Kentucky. And they went out there. And it's crazy because the irony is they probably helped bring him down.
2: Yeah.
3: Because regular Kentuckians are sitting there and it's like, wait, you're hanging out with this guy with a, you know, like Nazi adjacent, you know, sweatshirt. Like, that's weird. Like, I didn't vote for you for that. Like, who are these people? It's like he doesn't vet them, or he doesn't care, or he's sympathetic with their views. And the problem is most of these people, you know, like for people in Kentucky in that district, they care about prices. They care about, I mean, they supported Trump, so they want his agenda to be pushed forward. And this guy's obsessed with Israel, Massey, I mean. And so all these influencers coming in, their only focus is like that one foreign policy issue. And it's just, it's not where the bulk of the American people are.
2: Yeah. Yeah, let's talk about that for just a moment. Were you surprised in that result? I mean, look, it's always difficult to topple an incumbent, and someone who's been there like that, and someone who's been on the national stage usually has a lot more recognition and just by name does really well in a primary. However, obviously having Donald Trump come after him and the amount of money that was spent in that race definitely swayed some things. At the same time, Drew, for those that don't know the way politics works, you can have as much money thrown at you and against you as possible, and obviously this one was the most expensive House race in American history, but with 120,000 people showing up for a primary in that 4th District of Kentucky, that shows it's a lot of rural area, it's not probably the biggest district out there, and if you have a relationship with your constituents, who you're supposedly representing in Congress, it doesn't matter how much money's actually being thrown out at you on these issues, that if they know who you are and you're there, part of the community, involved with town halls, being involved in your community that way, it doesn't matter, they would still support you. And the fact that he was toppled shows that there was something a little bit deeper going on in that district. Were you surprised by that result on Tuesday?
3: I expected him to lose, but not by the margin that he did. I mean, it was a pretty decisive blow. And this is a guy who's been in Congress for whatever, nearly, you know, a couple decades, almost a little less than that. But I guess I was surprised because what we hear is, you know, yeah, MAGA's weakening, it's fracturing, you know, Trump, cause he's, you know, he can't run for reelection. So, you know, his kind of dynasty is coming to an end. He doesn't have this influence. And Kentucky proved that amongst true MAGA voters in a state like Kentucky that's very, very red, especially these districts, like, Trump is king. And that was a, look, I don't even know that much about Ed Gowrine, however you pronounce his last name, the Navy SEAL who Trump endorsed that won that primary against Thomas Massey. But it didn't matter because Thomas Massey just was painted as such a, and it was this reality to back it up, but just such a disloyal person that was a, you know, lone wolf obstructionist in the Trump, you know, for the Trump agenda. And I mean, Ed, it's true. Like, Ed didn't run much of a campaign. He didn't debate Thomas Massey ever. He didn't do a ton of interviews really, but it was just the simple fact that Trump said, like, look, man, this guy's no good. He's bad news. And so people were willing to trust, Trump over Thomas Massey's record, which is actually a disaster.
2: Yeah, it really is. You mentioned the issue of Israel. Is that going to be the quote-unquote dividing factor for MAGA or the Republican Party moving forward on a platform? And look, as we hear this demonization of AIPAC and the support for Israel and so on and so forth, could it be a point of conversation? I think it needs to. When it comes to foreign policy, the America First agenda, who we support, who we don't support, okay, fine. But for almost the radical anti-Semitism to grow within the party to say that we need to cut ties completely with Israel, that Jews are evil, running the world, whatever rhetoric that's out there right now, are you concerned from some of these talking heads that this is going to be a major divide moving forward, regardless of where the party goes later on, of where the party stands on this issue?
3: No, I think it's good that this has played out now the way it has, because we've been able to basically just separate these people, or they have separated themselves from MAGA. And I don't want anything to do with them. They weren't really a big part of MAGA to begin with. I think that's misleading to think that, you know, oh, this is a big issue in the party. It's not. I mean, if you think that losing Nick Fuentes is somehow a blow, you know, to MAGA because he's supporting Democrats, like, you know, that's an insane proposition. And so, no, I think it's, I mean, I don't like it, and it's worrisome to me because it's dangerous, ideology, and it's something that's a cancer in society. But as it relates to MAGA itself and the future, no, I mean, we just have to make sure that we don't elevate, like, you know, make mistakes in the past where we take like a Candace Owens, who was a Democrat and has proven to be still a Democrat, but she, you know, put on a different face, you know, to grift and become successful. We have to be really discerning about who we allow into this movement and make prominent. I think that's the big takeaway from us, is we've got to be discerning.
2: Yeah, and that's been an issue for a long time within the Republican Party, hasn't it? I mean, there's a lot of candidates, even at statewide and local levels. Here in Kansas, we see it all the time, because there are actually more registered Republicans, and then the second most is actually unaffiliated and independent voters before there are a number of registered Democrats. So Democrats here in Kansas especially, they register as Republicans, run as a Republican, and then vote with Democrats because they like to sabotage, but no, their only chance of winning is actually having an R in front of their name. A lot of Democrats nationwide, state and federal elections, campaign like Republicans on tax cuts and government reform and actually making things more transparent and making things more efficient at the government level. And then they do the opposite when they get in there. It seems like that's been an ongoing issue for a long time with Republicans that really don't know how to essentially do a litmus test for who's going to represent them.
3: Yeah, we've got a big issue with loyalty in the party for sure. And Thomas Massie's a perfect example of that. And look, Massie's not a conservative. He's a, I think, self-professed libertarian. And, I think that you and I could sit here and have a philosophical conversation about libertarianism and draw a lot of similarities that we agree with. But the people like Dave Smith that lead this libertarian movement, I mean, they have nothing in common. I mean, they're not really libertarian. I mean, they're just obstructionists. They're perpetual, you know, malcontents, and they wind up, you know, supporting the Democrat Party over Republicans. But yeah, I mean, the Democrats play this game, and, you know, we do fall for it quite a bit, unfortunately. And look, I mean, we have this issue in Congress, in the Senate right now, right? I mean, we can't pass the SAVE Act. I mean, we can pass the SAVE Act if we just had, you know, the 53 Republicans do it, but they're obstructing it, even though Democrats and independents support the SAVE Act as well. So it's just a crazy thing that we have, and we've got to do house cleaning here. And it's amazing to see what Trump's done with primarying these people.
2: Yeah, well, that's true, and it really shows that he still has a dominance within the party right now, because all the endorsements he's done with Thomas Massie against Thomas Massie, and with John Cornyn and Ken Paxton's race down in Texas, and with the state races that we saw up in Indiana a few weeks ago, and five other state senator incumbents actually losing their seats, it really shows not only the Trump agenda, but just the movement of, I think we want action, we want productivity, we want something to get done, and so far that's been difficult to see in certain areas, so I think we're starting to see a little bit of that difference. For sure. Got to take a break here. Drew, hang on the line. It's Drew Thomas Allen, Drew Allen Show podcast, also author of his multiple books. When we come back, I want to talk about the real threat and can we find a way to unite as a Republican Party and as a country even, especially as we go through a Memorial weekend getting set for the 250th birthday of this nation. We got a lot more to get to. Stay right here.
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0: Where Hoosierholics gather every week. 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
2: Yeah, it is. What's up, my friends? Welcome back into it. We are moving through this hour of your holiday episode here of the program. Yes, we're here for you on a Voice of Reason's Memorial Weekend, and happy Memorial Weekend to you. We're having a great conversation right now with Drew Allen, Drew Allen Show Podcast, also author of multiple different books you can find on Amazon, Clinton Hoax, Obama Coup, also his prior one regarding Charlie Kirk, For Christ and Country. Great stuff. Go and check those out for sure. We talked about the division among the Republicans, the MAGA movement, the future of the Republican Party, Drew, but let's shift gears a bit and talk about going into general election in November and the importance of the uniting of Republican Party moving forward, because we know what the agenda is for the other side. And in fact, they openly say it. They're very angry. They're very bitter. The revenge tour is going to be very hot and heavy if they gain power again. Hakeem Jeffries came out this week and said this.
13: It's part of how we as House Democrats view this moment. Either MAGA extremists are going to break the country, or we're going to break them. And our goal is to break them. We will defeat them. We have to beat them electorally, and then we have to break their spirit because of the extremism that's being unleashed on the American people. That's completely and totally unacceptable.
2: I mean, now, outside of the irony of the extremism, of the radicalism of saying we're going to overhaul the entire governmental system to make sure you never have a chance to do this again to us because we're preserving democracy by destroying democracy because you're the violation of democracy. Outside of that, is this a reminder that we should be uniting ourselves going into November?
3: Well, it's paramount. People have to understand that. Look, we fought a hard battle to get Trump back in office. But all of that effort's going to be squandered if we don't maintain majorities in the House and the Senate and even expand them. And, you know, this, again, I mean, each election becomes more important than the last, and that's not hyperbole. It's true that 2024 was an election to save the country, and it's true these midterms are an election to save the country. And that's going to be true for decades more. I mean, the same thing Hakeem Jeffries is saying there, it's false, and he's projecting, because the reality is the left is extreme. You know, we have to, you know, break the left spirit, which we've done a pretty decent job of, and we've got to keep winning. Otherwise, yeah, to your point, we haven't seen anything yet in terms of how dangerous it's going to be because these people are so desperate.
2: It's really wild. We got a few minutes left here, Drew, as we go into Memorial Weekend and we try to bring it off on a lighter note here. Are you optimistic that at some point we can get back to a time where we're not celebrating political violence against one another because of political belief? Are you optimistic that at some point we can get back to actually not having, waving an American flag to be somehow a partisan political issue to know what side of the aisle that you're actually on? And as we celebrate this one, which I think is more significant for the 250th birthday of the nation, that we can actually get back to an idea of we may have different political beliefs, but we all love America and that we want to show the American pride.
3: Yeah, I think we're moving in the right direction. But, you know, just from my own perspective, I mean, this is a huge year, the 250th anniversary of the creation of this country, the greatest country in the history of mankind. And really, I mean, the Trump administration is doing what they can to promote it and make it a big deal, but I don't feel it. And granted, look, I don't live in a red part of the country. I live in, you know, deep blue California, and I don't get any sense of excitement about this, you know, historical marker in the history of mankind. And I wish there was more of it. I mean, you know, July 4th is rapidly approaching. It'll be here before we know it. And I don't have this sense where I live, at least, that it's being given the, you know, importance that it deserves.
2: That's really wild, man. It is crazy that there's such a lack of enthusiasm for the 250 this year just because Orange Rand Baden, he's the one in the White House, which is really kind of crazy. Drew, last question for you, and this is the most important one for this holiday and for the weekend, is it's backyard barbecue season. Obviously, you live in California, so it's going to be controversial if you light up a barbecue at all, apparently, but there is a debate between burgers, steaks, and chicken to put on the grill this weekend. What's your flavor?
3: I mean, I definitely would go with burgers. I mean, chicken's my last resort. There's nothing patriotic about chicken, to be frank.
2: Right.
3: But, you know, as a native Texan, though, I would suggest a barbecue.
2: I love it. There you go. The word spoken from Drew Allen, the man himself. Go check it out with all his books and his show and so much more. Happy Memorial Day weekend to you, my friend. Look forward to doing it again real soon.
3: Thanks. You too. Happy Memorial Day.
2: Yeah, you as well. I always love that debate. That's the great debate, I think, for this weekend. Burgers, steak, or chicken. And he's about the burgers. I am myself as well. I just got to convince the rest of the family to go down that road as well, because apparently they're about the steak or the chicken, and that's just kind of weird for a while. You think of the burgers and the brats and the hot dogs for a Memorial Weekend, and by golly, that's what we're sticking to here at the Hoosier Home, and that's what I think we're going to be doing the rest of this weekend. All right, we're out of time. We got plenty more to talk about later on, but as you go through your weekend, hopefully you can take some time to reflect and remember, are we really holding up to the values and the standards that we need to in this nation for Memorial Weekend and for those that have fallen to defend what this nation represents in the true meaning of what this nation represents? Until then, happy Memorial Weekend to you. It's the Voice Reason. I'm Andy Hoosier. We'll see you back on the radio before you know it. We'll see you. Bye.
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19: Breaking news this hour from Town Hall, I'm Ron Taylor. A person who approached a White House security checkpoint and began firing at officers has died. Tonight, the Secret Service is saying that, according to a preliminary investigation, the person approached a checkpoint shortly after 6 Eastern time, removed a weapon from his bag, and began firing at posted officers. Those officers returned fire, hitting the suspect, who was transported to a hospital and later died. A bystander was also struck. The Secret Service says none of its officers were injured and that President Trump, who was at the White House at the time, was not impacted. The president took to social media earlier today saying a deal to end the war with Iran is, in his words, largely negotiated. Bob Agnew reports tonight from Washington.
20: The president made the announcement Saturday on social media after phone calls with Israel and other allies in the region. He said he had spoken with the leaders from Saudi Arabia, the United Arab Emirates, Qatar, Pakistan, Turkey, Egypt, Jordan, and Bahrain, in addition to the Jewish state. Details were scarce, but the president noted that the deal includes reopening of the Strait of Hormuz. Bob Agnew reporting.
19: House Speaker Mike Johnson says despite recent setbacks with the legislative agenda, Republicans in the House hope to pass legislation involving funding border security before the summer begins.
21: We're going to fully fund immigration enforcement and border security in our reconciliation bill. Again, it's worthy of note, that is rather a shocking proposition. The Democrats don't want to have anything to do. Think of it. They don't want to give $1, one penny, to border enforcement, border security, and immigration enforcement.
19: Some 40,000 people remain under evacuation orders and schools are closed in Southern California due to a hazardous chemical leak. Officials say a shortage or storage tank began leaking methyl methacrylate, a chemical used to make plastic parts. The tank overheated Thursday at an aerospace plastics facility in Garden Grove. News and analysis at townhall.com.
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19: A second Ebola treatment center is set ablaze in eastern Congo.
23: Another attack on an Ebola treatment center in eastern Congo as angry residents burn part of a health facility, the second in a week. The local hospital director says 18 patients who may have been infected had to leave. The WHO says the Ebola outbreak there spreading rapidly. There are now at least 177 suspected deaths. The Trump administration pausing visas for travelers from affected countries. I'm Julie Walker.
19: Millions across the eastern U.S. are getting drenched this Memorial Day weekend. Wet weather conditions are expected to dampen plans over the holiday as millions hit the road. Many beaches along the east coast are closed because of heavy rain from the mid-Atlantic to the south. Forecasters expecting the south central part of the country will see the most rainfall, with flash flood watches and warnings in effect from East Texas to the Tennessee River Valley. More news at townhall.com. New York leaders are proposing a secondary home luxury tax.
1: Governor Kathy Hochul and Mayor Zoran Mandani are backing a levy on New York City second homes worth $5 million or more. Critics, including real estate agents and economists, warn the move could chill the market and hurt middle and lower income residents. Even the New York Times has reservations, pointing to London's experience as a cautionary tale for New York. There, similar taxes cut prices and tax revenue. Ken Lorman reporting.
19: The president of the governing body of Iranian soccer says the nation's World Cup training base has been moved to Mexico from the U.S. after getting approval from FIFA. The president of the Iran Football Federation announcing the decision in a statement issued by the federation's media relations official. FIFA had not confirmed the move. Iran had been scheduled to train in Tucson, Arizona. More on these stories at townhall.com.
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2: 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Bottom of the hour, we're also going to have David Bob on the program. He is the president of the Bill of Rights Institute, and he is co-author of the upcoming book, Divided Over the Declaration. We'll talk about Memorial Weekend, the significance of it, the Declaration of Independence, the Constitution, and more, because we are the Constitutionally Minded program here on the airwaves for you this weekend. And I know you are excited about that, which leads us to our first guest here this hour as we go 2 hours.
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2: That's right. And I love having this guy on the program. He is with, he's a publisher with The New American, thenewamerican.com. Always enjoy having on here Dr. Steve Bonta. Steve, how are you, my friend?
4: Hey, Andy. I'm fine. How are you?
2: Yeah, doing great. Happy Memorial Weekend to you. Do you feel that these holidays this year, with all the divide, the election season, all the craziness that's going on in the world right now, that Memorial Weekend, the patriotism, the flag waving, and going closer to 4th of July and for the 250th, are things just hitting a little bit differently this year, do you think?
4: Oh, I suppose. But, you know, I've been around for a while, and I can remember the bicentennial back in 1776. Definitely. The nature of patriotism has evolved in the United States. I mean, when I was a kid, if you were on the so-called right, if you were conservative, that meant pretty much, you know, my country, take it or leave it, right or wrong. We don't criticize what the government does. And, you know, people who did that were pinkos and communists and subversives. And obviously that's changed quite a bit. And so that, you know, people on the right, like myself, you know, don't hesitate to criticize when the government the federal government seems to go off the rails and operates in an unconstitutional manner, which is much of the time nowadays.
2: Yeah.
4: So, you know, patriotism is a real thing. It's a laudable thing. It's an essential thing. And I consider myself an American patriot, certainly not a subversive, certainly want the best for my country. But that also means that as a student of American history and the Constitution, more particularly, that I have an obligation to open my mouth when I see those things being violated. And so, you know, so certainly, I mean, there's a spirit abroad in the land right now. I think that harkens back to an earlier day when people were, I guess, you know, there was a healthy skepticism, you might say,
2: yeah.
4: And people understood, at least a lot more people understood, and it seems to be the case today, how the Constitution is supposed to operate, how the powers of the federal government are supposed to be restrained, and not just to resort to blind, you know, patriotic boosterism. And not that there's, you know, and I love the 4th of July as much as the next person, and Memorial Day and so forth. But these holidays have very solemn meaning, you know. I mean, the 4th of July is a wonderful time for picnics and get-togethers, and Memorial Day likewise. But what does it actually signify when, in the case of Memorial Day, the sacrifices that very real people went through, you know, very young men for the most part, who gave their lives repeatedly over the years for in American wars, some of which were perhaps for righteous causes, and some of which, in hindsight, maybe not so righteous. Mm-hmm. But either way, you know, those sacrifices need to be respected. But how many people on Memorial Day these days even bother to go to a cemetery or acknowledge that?
2: Sure.
4: And the same goes for 4th of July and what that means. You know, is it anything more than just a time to cook hot dogs and blow off fireworks?
2: Yeah, it's a really great point. And you bring up something really interesting that we've kind of touched on throughout the program here, for sure, which is there's a difference in what patriotism looks like, which is, and I think right now is even an ideological battle that we're seeing right now, which is love of country, but government doesn't necessarily represent country and what this nation actually stands for. So we can say we love America and not, like you said, it's okay to be critical of the government. It's okay to say that we don't like what government's doing, but that doesn't mean we love this nation any less. That didn't used to be the case for a while. And while we go through Memorial Weekend, we've been asking the question here on this program, are we really still standing up to the values of what this nation represents and what those people died for to protect and to defend? Because right now it seems like some of the ideologies that are growing in society

0: society are some of the stuff that we literally had people die for that we're remembering to this weekend that they tried to prevent from actually getting to the United States.
1: Absolutely. And I want to make it crystal clear that these people used to say, well, I love my country, but I hate my government. and that doesn't reflect my sentiment. I may decry what this or that, you know, Washington bureaucracy is doing or bad foreign policy, what have you, right? But
0: sure.
1: That doesn't mean that I would like to say, you know, like-minded people, like myself, that we hate. I don't hate anybody. I mean, as a Christian, you know, I want to see love prevail in this country.
0: Yes.
1: And reasoned discourse in which reasonable people sometimes can disagree. That's certainly the case. But what I love most of all is our Constitution, the Declaration of Independence, which we'll be celebrating on July 4th. All of these things. I love the principles on which this country was founded, not just the material reality of the country. I mean, I love the fact that the country is still relatively free and obviously very prosperous and still a land of opportunity and all those good things. But none of that would be the case if it were not for the laudable principles that the American founders embraced and enshrined in the form of government that they created. So that's probably the thing I love most of all.
0: Yeah, amen to that. I absolutely agree. Do you think that we are on the road or had the capability to get back to those constitutional values, to get back to the Declaration of Independence, of what we decried back then, of overbearing government, authoritarianism, this, taxation without representation, these values, these ideas that we started this nation on, that obviously, as you mentioned, we've kind of strayed from throughout the years that we need to try and get back to. Is there an opportunity? Is there an appetite to get back to those founding values for this nation?
1: I think so. I think that there are a lot of positive indicators, but there's still a gap in the needed levels of civic virtue and education, which is why, you know, we still, even people who are right-minded, who do love their country, who are basically conservatives or right-wing or whatever, call them people like that, sometimes get led astray. And so, you know, we've got a long ways to go. We didn't get into this mess overnight, Andy, and we're not going to get out of it overnight. This is a generational project that we've embarked upon. But compared to, you know, the way the country was 30 years ago, 40 years ago, there are a number of positive signs that we're having a sort of moral and religious great awakening, reawakening, and with that, perhaps a recrudescence of interest and understanding in constitutional principles, which was sadly lacking for a number of generations.
0: Yeah.
1: And so, you know, I mean, the fact that, for example, it's much easier to own firearms in many places now than it was a generation or two ago. Many states are changing. There's a lot of talk being paid to the state of our currency, and maybe we should go back to, you know, gold and silver. It's certainly at the state level. Some states are starting to look at that. Even if we still have the Federal Reserve System and a lot of other things. And obviously the whole America First mentality, however imperfectly, you know, Trump may be executing it, is an important facet of this idea that our foreign policy, and indeed our domestic policies, need to be informed by the idea that America comes first and we're not going to participate in some kind of an airy-fairy globalist experiment, even though we still belong to the United Nations, and obviously that's going to have to change eventually if we're truly going to get back to our America First roots. But, you know, there's some indication, I think, that the tide is turning, but it's not going to happen maybe tomorrow or next year or even 10 years from now, but over the course of the next several generations, it may well.
0: Yeah, that's very true. And we are seeing, like you said, some movement there by limiting some of the influence and some of the activity that we have on the United Nations on that front, bringing it back down to a nationwide front, which a lot of nations, I think, are doing on the same front as well. Steve, we got just a couple minutes left here as we wrap things up, but I got to ask you, let's speculate for just a moment and go down the road. We mentioned a lot about the Republican Party, the conservative movement, and the right side of the aisle politically here. Just speculation, what do you think the future of the Republican Party looks like after a Donald Trump movement, after the MAGA movement, after the, not necessarily ideological side, but more of a populist conservative movement that Donald Trump started here, after he's gone from the presidency? People are already kind of scrambling to define what MAGA is, what America First really is with foreign policy and other issues. What do you think that's going to do to the movement moving forward? Is it going to help or hurt the Republican Party, do you think?
1: That's a hard one. I go back and forth on this one, Andy. I think about it a lot.
0: Yeah.
1: At the moment, I'm not very sanguine, you know, particularly given the whole Thomas Massey thing down in Kentucky. That I thought was a very unlovely, unbecoming spectacle.
0: Right.
1: The way that went down. And, you know, I can't help but notice that a number of the most, you know, the most reliable constitutional voters in the House are now gone. You know, Marjorie Taylor Greene gone, and obviously Thomas Massey now in lame duck status. You know, Matt Gaetz, that's a different issue, but he's not there anymore either. And as far as his votes were concerned, leaving aside his personal baggage, he was like 100% pro-constitutionalist. And that's kind of the gauge that I use to measure this. And I don't see, people shouldn't confuse just love of country in the abstract, in the general sense. You know, I love USA and all that, with informed patriotism that says, you know, I understand how the system is supposed to work, why the Constitution and the government are structured the way they are, and what the Declaration of Independence really means, what it implies when you say that we have unalienable rights, what the 10th Amendment means that says, in effect, that the states and not the federal government are supreme. Those are different propositions. And, you know, I think that we have a ways to go until, you know, we're willing to let go of a lot of the baggage of the last several generations. You know, this idea, for example, that America needs to be the world's policeman. Mm. And we see out there, you know, waging peace all over the world in the name of one cause or another. That was certainly, you know, not something that the founders would have agreed with. And America did very well, thank you very much, you know, all through the 19th century, well into the 20th century, without becoming the world's guarantor of peace and all this type of thing. So that's one example of many. I know we're out of time, so I won't go on, but you see where I'm going with this.
0: Yeah, no, it's an interesting conversation, and I got to admit, I am worried as well about the state of the Republican Party moving forward. I just don't know. There's so many factors that are open-ended, and populism does that, where we may have gone in the right direction to some degree, but what does that look like, and where could we stray to next is going to be a conversation that will be interesting to see up moving forward. It is Dr. Steve Bonta. He's with The New American, thenewamerican.com. You can find all their great information. Steve, it's always great to chat with you, my friend. Love the conversation. Got to get you back on. Happy Memorial Weekend to you.
1: Same to you, Andy. Take care.
0: Yeah, you bet. Happy Memorial Day weekend to you. Again, Steve Bonta of The New American, thenewamerican.com. I always enjoy having conversations with them here on the show. And it's a great conversation, I think, for Memorial Weekend as we talk about pride of country and those who served this country and pride of government and what government actually does. Guess what? It's okay to be critical of government on either side of the aisle, whether your team's actually in or not. It's still okay to be critical. We can enjoy things government does. We cannot like things government does. It's totally all right. And at the end of the day, government is not supposed to be the end all be all. Government is so supposed to be finite, limited, small, because individual freedom is what everybody died for in this nation that we're celebrating this weekend. We got lots more to get to. See you right here on the Voice of Reason's Weekend Edition.
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12: The U.S. Coast Guard has never, ever let us down. And with men and women like the great class of 2026, I know that will never happen. You're going to go on to greatness, the likes of which even the Coast Guard has not seen. So wherever the duty calls, whatever danger comes our way, you will fight, fight, fight, and you will win, win, win. I want to just say a very strong God bless the Coast Guard Academy, the class of 2026. God bless the United States military, and God bless the United States of America. Thank you very much. Have a great, great, and stellar career.
0: All right, so President Donald Trump earlier this week, the graduation season's here, the end of the school year, now the unofficial kickoff to summertime with Memorial Weekend. Happy Memorial Weekend to you, and President Trump giving that speech to the National Coast Guard graduation and the latest class. You're going to fight, fight, fight, and you're going to win, win, win. And, you know, that's the typical Donald Trump mentality, and I like it, baby. I like it. Yeah. That's awesome. By the way, speaking of graduation, little voice of reason, officially graduating sixth grade. I can't believe, and she's now turning 12. Next weekend is little voice of reason's birthday. She will be 12 years old. I officially have a preteen daughter that's going into seventh grade. I don't know that daddy's ready for that. That is taking things to a whole new level, man. Hey, I want to tell you about my friends over at Red State Spirits, and you hear me talk about them quite a bit, and obviously great partners with us here on the show. They are a small business. They are veteran-owned, and they are bringing you some of the best spirits that you can imagine. If you enjoy your adult beverages, now's the time for you to get yours. They are still in some liquor stores around the nation. although it's getting difficult. There is a pushback from stores themselves. There is a pushback from distributors. There is a pushback from the other side that do not like them. Why? Because they have a picture of Donald Trump on their bottle.
13: Say what?
0: And because of that, they're apparently very controversial. But as you can see during our video feeds all the time, I have them right here in the studio. They are amazing bottles. They look absolutely phenomenal. They were originally inspired by the Butler County issue that happened with the assassination attempt against Donald Trump, and that just sparked something inside them. And they have been planning to do this product for a long time, but it sparked something inside them to say that is the true American spirit, to be shot literally, to be down, to have everybody coming after you, and for you to rise to that challenge and stand up and say, fight, fight, fight. That led to this amazing company known as Red State Spirits. And I want you to go to their website, redstatespirits.com. If you are looking for your adult beverages, whether it's the True American Vodka, with that picture, by the way, the fight, fight, fight, the True American Bourbon. They also just came out with their rum and their gin, which, can I be honest, because I've never drank a whole lot of rum other than apparently spiced rum, I did not know that rum was actually clear. Did you know that? I didn't know that. I thought it was all brown, but apparently that's only spiced rum. News to me. I had no idea. They have all of it, and right now you can go and check it out. It is flat rate shipping for you. 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So stock up on it. Give it to your friends. Give it to your family. You're going to want multiples anyways because it is really, truly that good. They are unbelievable individuals, and they're a small business. We support small business here on this program. Red State Spirits. Go and check them out and tell them I sent you right here on The Voice of Reason. All right, thanks again to Steve Bonta coming on the program. We always appreciate him very much. And he brings up an interesting point as we look to criticize government, which we can on the other side, even when our side here is in office. We criticize them. We hold them accountable. We put pressure on them to do the right thing. And then we praise them when they do good, and we criticize them when they don't do well. That's just common sense. That's what we do, and there's nothing wrong with that idea. So as we talk about Memorial Weekend and remembering the fallen soldiers and remembering what we do, is government, not just us, you and I, but is government upholding the values of what these fallen soldiers throughout the decades and the centuries actually fought for as well? Are they doing what they sent these soldiers out to do themselves? And that's an interesting whole new realm here because government seems to stray quite a bit. And we don't want that to happen. There are ideologies growing and festering in this nation that are extremely dangerous, and we cannot allow them to take hold, especially even after a populist movement in this nation. Back after this for The Voice of Reason.
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14: With SRN News, I'm Ron Taylor. The Secret Service says a person who opened fire on a White House security checkpoint is dead after being shot by officers who returned fire at the time. It was the third instance of gunfire in the vicinity of President Trump in the past month. The Secret Service said none of its officers were injured Saturday and that President Trump, who was in the White House at the time, was not impacted. The president says a deal with Iran, including opening the Strait of Hormuz, has been largely negotiated. He announced this on social media after talks with Israel and other allies. The deal, described as a, quote, memorandum of understanding, still needs finalization. It aims to end the war and includes two-month negotiations on Iran's nuclear program. The Department of Justice acknowledging it's removed from its website news releases about criminal cases related to the January 6, 2021 riot. The department says the information about the prosecutions is partisan propaganda. This is SRN News.
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0: Yeah, it's great to have you here for your Memorial Weekend, moving through your weekend edition of the program. 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Plenty going on this upcoming week. Obviously, the unofficial start to summertime, which we've been enjoying and talking about on the program. And that leads us to, I think, some of the more patriotic conversations that we like to have on this show for sure, because, well, why the heck not, right? Let's be patriotic this weekend and remember the reason for the season, what we're doing here. And as we talk about the founding, I always ask to kind of reflect this weekend on not only those that gave their lives to make this country the way it is, but what did they fight for? And are we living up to that standard as a society? That's up for you to decide. But that's where I want to go to with our next guest on the program.
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0: That's right, with our friends over at Red State Spirits, redstatespirits.com. Make sure to get yours ordered now with all your true American spirits, that true American bourbon, might I say, muy bueno, my friends. But let's talk about it here on the show, as he is a nationally recognized scholar of American political thought, president and CEO of the Bill of Rights Institute, and co-author of the upcoming book that will be released in June. Pre-sales are available right now with the book Divided Over the Declaration. Really happy to have on the program Mr. David Bobb. David, how are you, my friend?
1: It's great to be with you. Just doing great.
0: Yeah, well, good. Always appreciate you jumping on the show. Really looking forward to chatting with you here. First off, happy Memorial Day weekend to you. And as we celebrate Memorial Weekend, this one kind of has a significant touch to it with the 250th birthday this year, does it not?
1: Oh, there's no doubt. When you think of 250 years, what comes to my mind and the kind of right sentiment for blending those two things, right? A celebration of who we are as one people, as the Declaration called us. And also a remembrance, a solemn thing that remembers those who have paid the ultimate price. It's gratitude. That's the emotion that I think a lot of people feel on this weekend and should. We have been given something as Americans.
0: Yeah.
1: It is a promise. It is an enduring promise, and it was only as good as our winning that initial war for independence, and it's only been as good as those who have fought for it have made it.
0: Well, that's very true, and we have fought for a particular idea in this nation because we, like you mentioned, we are one of the most unique nations on the face of the earth, because while we always hear about the grass is greener on the other side, we always try to compare ourselves with other countries around the world, we are unique. We are special. We do something different than what any other nation on the face of the earth does. And right now, unfortunately, I'm a little worried because it seems like we're seeing an ideology grow in this country that we have not only rejected because we're so unique, but the people that have died that we celebrate and recognize this weekend actually fought to fight against.
1: Yeah, you think of it every day. I think there's about 200 veterans of the Second World War that die. Think of the situation after the American Revolution. There was a newspaper editor, and he was seeing the fallen heroes of the War for Independence die in similar numbers. And he wrote John Adams actually a letter. It's an interesting letter. He just said, hey, can you remember for me and for us, what was the revolution really about? And John Adams put some thought into his response, and he said it was actually a radical change in the sentiments, the ideas, the way that the American people were thinking about life. And I think that's what concerns me today. This term radical that Adams used was not kind of in the way of like a, say, Che Guevara kind of radical, you know, a changing that we could almost make a new person. You know, the Nazis, the communists thought that they could remake human nature. What he was saying is radical as in root. You go back to the root of the thing. And the root of the American cause is that we are living up to an idea that all men are created equal. That means that every individual is created with rights. They are endowed by their creator with those rights. That's a remarkable gift, and that's a legacy that's worth living up to, and it's something that we cannot today ever take for granted.
0: Yeah, you're right. And that was a radical position back then, thinking that the government doesn't have that full control, because if the government can give the rights, the government can take away the rights. And while we did, even just a week ago, the Rededicate 250 with Speaker Mike Johnson talking about God-given rights, the inalienable rights created by our Creator, that was just talking about the Declaration of Independence. The media had a heyday with that and saying, how dare he say that God gives us rights and not the government? They were baffled by that. And to me, that kind of baffles me about what they said.
1: Yeah, it was taken not for granted by the founders, but what they said is reason, our ability to reason together and to rely on revelation from on high, if we're doing those things correctly, you're going to land at the same point. And that point is that we, as human beings, are not the definers of our own existence, right? You have to recognize that there's a kind of, in theological terms, fallibility, or that we're not perfectible. And that was a common viewpoint across the American founders. And so when Jefferson is sitting down to draft the Declaration, he's thinking, all right, what do we call ourselves now? We were subjects under the crown. What do we call ourselves? And he wrote down that word, subjects. And you know how you want to scratch something out? You run your pen over it a bunch. Or you don't want, you know, maybe future folks to be able to see what you'd written. Jefferson did that with the word subjects. And it was only until 2010, that we knew that it was subjects that he had crossed out. Mm. The word he wrote above it was citizens.
0: Interesting.
1: Citizens are free. You can control your own political destiny, but you are not the author of everything around you. There is a recognition that there is an existence of a being outside of yourself. There's something greater. And I think that's a conviction that the founders believed was really important for each generation.
0: Yeah, amen to that. David, as a historian, as a scholar, as someone who studies the founding of this nation and running, obviously, the Bill of Rights Institute that you guys have, are you concerned with, let's say, public education in the history that is being taught about American history, the founding of this nation? Because we have the 1619 Project. We hear about the founders that were evil and they were racist and that they were slave owners and landowners. And this nation wasn't built on the foundation of these ideas that we try to instill in this country being the greatest nation on the face of the earth. And if we have a generation that doesn't quite understand the uniqueness or the greatness of this country, then it's sure going to fall at some point. Are you concerned about the path that we're going down on this educational history?
1: There's a lot of reason to be concerned, but I also see reason for confidence. I think that young people, what we find with a network of 95,000 teachers across the country, in district schools primarily, but also in private schools, in homeschools, we serve teachers of all kinds in every learning environment, and the Bill of Rights Institute makes curriculum online free of charge to teachers and students.
0: I love that.
1: And they actually love going to the resource and reading. Think of the Declaration, for example. You read the Jefferson's original draft, then you read the different versions that kind of came to be as the edits were added. He didn't much like the edits. But what you're doing is you're grappling with these big questions. Education is a push and pull. America is a push and pull, right? We have a big debate about these topics. We wonder, what is justice? What does it mean to have rights by nature of being a human being? What are our civil rights? What I argue in this book and what we teach at the Bill of Rights Institute is that this debate is essential. It's good. It's healthy. What I worry about is right now, you know, you talk to a lot of teachers and they're saying their kids don't even want to the students in their classroom don't even want to disagree with each other. Mm. And that is because they see adults not doing very well with it. If you're going to lose your friends and talk about important stuff, maybe you just try to keep your friendships and put your head down. And we don't want that. The nature of our regime, who we are as a people, is one of healthy debate about what our future will be based on these principles. Yeah. So what gives me confidence, though, is that teachers and students all across this country, by the tens of thousands, are doing this hard work every day. They need the support of parents, they need the support of building principals, and they need to be able to recognize that this kind of push and pull, this what teachers call viewpoint diversity, is actually a strength. It's a feature, not a bug of our system.
0: Yeah, it's really great. The reason I'm in talk radio today, the reason I like politics, I was going to go into astronomy and physics and work for NASA until I took a government class in high school. And my professor, my teacher at that time, was one of those. And we didn't know his political opinion. We would have a government class. We would try to debate. And regardless of what side that he was on, he would keep the conversation going by throwing in a new idea from both sides of the aisle just to keep us debating in a healthy manner. And that really changed my perspective, and that's where we are here today. I love those types of classes, and we need more of those.
1: We sure do. A similar teacher changed my life. You know, I was that kid that was a little too confident in his own opinions, had a few bumper sticker slogans, you know, kind of dancing around in my head. And you need that kind of push. You need that kind of push back, really, to say, well, do you really know what you're talking about? Can you ground it in evidence?
0: Yeah.
1: A great teacher takes a student from opinion to knowledge and from knowledge to wisdom. Mm. And that's a lifelong journey, isn't it, right? It's not like you land and you're like, wow, I got it all figured out now. And I think that spirit of the Declaration has to be revived today, where we're saying there's going to be a big debate. We're a nation of, you know, 340 million people. It's a huge country. Let's manage this disagreement bounded by principles and guided by civic virtues. That's not a kind of, pie in the sky dream. it's the way that we've done a lot of our business over the decades. You know, think of how abolition came to be. We yeah. went back to those principles and say, this abomination of slavery has got to go. How did women gain the right to vote? They invoked the principles of the Declaration. How did the civil rights movement accomplish its ends? Well, Martin Luther King says in 1968 on the steps of the Lincoln Memorial, the Bank of Justice is not bankrupt. He had confidence that the promises made could be promises kept, and we had to actually fulfill them and mean it. And that's what we have to say today is let's look at these promises and let's make sure that we're keeping them.
0: I love that. David, hang tight. Got to take a hard break here. Back after this on The Voice of Reason.
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0: Yeah, buddy, it is. What's up, my friends? Welcome into it. Wrapping things up for this hour of your Memorial Weekend special here on the Voice Reason. Yes, we are here, and yes, we are getting you set for the holiday as you are enjoying those adult beverages and the backyard barbecue and the baseball game and whatever else you do for the unofficial kickoff to summertime, maybe going camping around the country. And if so, by the way, real quickly, I need to ask you if you have a good camping place. And by camping, I don't mean on a lake next to a lot near somebody else with an RV with power and everything. I mean, like actual, like survival in the woods type of great camping sites around the country. Let us know. HoosierReason.com. I got to teach my daughter. She's turning 12, and I got to teach her how to do things properly out in the wilderness. We're hanging out with David Bobb. He's the president of the Bill of Rights Institute, also co-author of the upcoming book that will be released on June 9th, Divided Over the Declaration. Let's talk about the two different documents here for a moment, David. Declaration of Independence and Constitution. Obviously, they go hand in hand together, but in your opinion, which one maybe is more important, really sets the standards for the nation? Which one do you think needs to be focused on the most here?
1: Well, I think it starts with the Declaration. It's not only first in chronological order, it lays down that kind of vision. And in this book, my co-author and I, Tony Williams, who's a colleague at the Bill of Rights Institute, and I argue that the Constitution really is a working kind of out of that that vision. It is in pursuit of the ends that the Declaration sets out. We want safety and happiness for every American. That's what the Declaration says. The Constitution is a working, you know, kind of workmanlike document, and both of them go hand in hand. Here's a really interesting example. So you know how the Declaration has these grievances? There's 27 of them.
0: Yeah.
1: They're really complaints against the king. The argument is that the king has taken unto himself the authority that really should be divided. Right, he was taking under himself powers that should have been asserted by the legislatures in the American colonies. He was taking control of the judiciary. So the Declaration lays out that kind of framework for an argument, and the Constitution comes along and they say, you know what? Three branches of government is a very good idea. And so there's that kind of relationship throughout that's so strong that Lincoln said it was, and he invoked a passage from the Book of Proverbs. The Declaration is like an apple of gold. The Constitution is the frame of silver around that apple of gold.
0: Mm. I really love that. I've never heard that before. That is really neat. And that's the way I think that we need to get back to in this nation. Last question for you, David, as we do that, as we see this divide in this nation, we see the violence, and in fact, even the accepting and advocating of violence for those that we disagree with, and for an ideology that has strayed far away from our founding principles in this nation of individual sovereignty, limited government, etc., are we too far gone as a nation, or is there still hope that we can come back to our founding principles?
1: We're definitely not past the point of no return. I see every reason why we can restore that kind of rational, reasoned discourse with one another. You know, you think about it. Right now, I think the edges, you alluded to this a minute ago, you know, are pushing us pretty far apart. I think the majority of Americans, and private opinion polling, some of which I quote in the book, public opinion polling demonstrates that while there are differences, they're not as pronounced as we often think them. The human brain is attuned to listen to the loudest voices. And a lot of those voices right now are saying we're headed inevitably to a civil war. I do not believe that. I reject that. I think that we've shown time and time again that through the toughest trials, tribulations, even war, we have come back to this not a parchment, right? Not a piece of paper, but the ideas that have animated us. And they are ones that we're going to argue about, we're going to debate, but if we hold them, Frederick Douglass called them saving principles. And he said we have to cling to them. You don't cling out of desperation, but you cling to them because they work. And they have worked, and I think we'll come out of this kind of fever to be able to say, you know what, it's okay to go through an election, talk to my neighbor, joke with that neighbor and say we're going to cancel each other's vote, but let's still go to the polls, and then we can have, we can get together and have a beverage together that evening.
0: Yeah.
1: There's no reason why that can't happen. And you know what? It does happen in a lot of America. It just doesn't lead the headline.
0: That's exactly right. Well, and it's not sexy enough for the media to cover to say that everybody's getting along and holding hands singing Kumbaya in this country. But we need to advocate for that at the local level. David, we appreciate the time very much, my friend. Happy Memorial Weekend. We got to get you back on. Let's do it again soon, my friend.
1: Andy, it's great to be with you. Thank you so much.
0: Yeah, you betcha. David Bob, Bill of Rights Institute. You can find them on their website. Also, Divided Over the Declaration, their upcoming book. That will be out in early June. You can find information on that one on Amazon, on their website, and other places as well. That being said, we are out of time, my friends. Happy Memorial Day weekend to you. Enjoy the festivities. Enjoy the kickoff to summertime. We'll be back at it again before you know it. It is The Voice Reason. I'm Andy Hoosier. We will see you on the radio soon. Bye.
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27: Breaking news this hour from Town Hall, I'm Ron Taylor. A person who approached a White House security checkpoint and began firing at officers earlier Saturday has died after being shot by police. Bob Agnew files this report from Washington.
28: The U.S. Secret Service says in a statement that, according to a preliminary investigation, the person approached a checkpoint shortly after 6 p.m. Eastern Time and, quote, removed a weapon from his bag and began firing at posted officers. Statement goes on to say officers returned fire and hit the suspect, who was transported to an area hospital where he later died. A bystander was also wounded. Secret Service says President Trump, who was at the White House at the time, was not impacted and that none of its officers were injured. Bob Agnew reporting.
27: President Trump is urging a temporary suspension of the federal gas tax as prices continue to rise.
2: The president says the move would give more than 100 million drivers and truckers short-term relief. His plan, which would pause the 18.4% gasoline tax and more costly diesel tax until prices fall and then phase it back in, could save about $3 a fill-up, but may need congressional approval. In the meantime, some states, including Indiana and Georgia, have already paused their gas taxes.
27: Correspondent Ken Lorman also says California has the nation's highest state gas tax at over 70 cents a gallon. The Committee to Unleash Prosperity says most of the 13 states that charge at least 40 cents more tax per gallon are in the deep blue states. President Trump says a deal with Iran, including opening the Strait of Hormuz, has been largely negotiated. He announced this on social media yesterday after talks with Israel and other allies. The deal, described as a memorandum of understanding, still needs finalization. It aims to end the war and includes two-month negotiations on Iran's nuclear program. You'll find news and analysis at townhall.com.
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27: The NCAA is gaining momentum toward approving an age window for athletic eligibility.
13: The NCAA's Division I cabinet has discussed possible implementation of an age-based eligibility model should it be approved and signaled it would consider voting on it at its meeting next month. The age-based eligibility model would give athletes a window of 5 years to compete in Division I, starting immediately after their high school graduation or their 19th birthday, whichever comes first. It would also eliminate waivers for extended eligibility except for pregnancy, religious missions, or active duty military service. The model is similar to an idea included in an executive order by President Donald Trump on April 3rd. I'm Gethin Coolball.
27: Kyle Busch died after severe pneumonia progressed into sepsis, resulting in a rapid and overwhelming complications, according to a statement released by his family earlier yesterday. Breaking news and analysis at townhall.com. Amazon founder Jeff Bezos is pushing back on calls to tax billionaires more heavily.
16: Bezos argues higher taxes on billionaires won't directly help struggling Americans, saying even doubling his taxes wouldn't aid a teacher in Queens. He blames government inefficiency and intervention for problems like high rent and low wages, not corporate wealth. Bezos also points to housing policies, not companies like Airbnb, as key drivers of rising rents, saying the real issue is government failure, not a lack of tax revenue. Willie Nelson reporting.
27: A proposed $7.25 billion settlement over claims that Roundup weed killer causes cancer now faces potential delays. An attorney opposed the settlement has filed paperwork to move the case to federal court. This could disrupt deadlines and delay a decision on whether to approve the settlement. The Supreme Court is also considering whether to block thousands of lawsuits against Bayer, which acquired Roundup in 2018. More news and stories at townhall.com.
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2: Governments stop acting like separate nations, institutions begin speaking with the same voice, and media lands on the same script at the same hour. Financial strain spreads across the working population while the people at the top somehow keep consolidating more control, more influence, and, of course, more wealth. You can actually feel it happening. Decision-making moving farther away from the people. More consolidation at the top. More pressure pushed downward onto everybody, trying to simply live their lives. Tonight, we begin with Susan Kokinda of Promethean Action. I've been looking forward to speaking with her for quite a long time, and tonight we're going to hear from her on Ark Midnight. She'll be breaking down how power moved from old-world monarchy into modern global institutions, and how those systems continued expanding their reach across governments, finance, and international policy. Then, Edward Hoagland joins us, breaking down cognitive warfare, perception management, narrative shaping, and the psychological battlefield surrounding the population 24 hours a day, every day. We'll round out our conversations tonight with Mr. David Morgan, bringing forward one of the most important conversations in the world right now. What's that? The transition from physical money into programmable digital control systems tied directly to identity, access, compliance, and centralized infrastructure. Power, perception, money. Three fronts. Three fronts moving together at the same time toward deeper surveillance, tighter centralized systems, and a level of technocratic control the world has never seen before. Tonight, we'll map the architecture of a one-world governmental system being built all around us. This is Ark Midnight, the intelligence briefing. Crowned and Controlled is tonight's episode title. Now, before we speak with Susan Kokinda, because I must tell you, she does some really good work, she and her crew. She's been at this since the 70s. I did not know this because I would just see the updates. And she doesn't go into a bunch of deep stuff about her background, but she has quite an impressive background. She was politically active in Promethean Action's predecessor organization, as I say, from the 1970s forward, serving as White House correspondent, Capitol Hill liaison, and Midwest coordinator. She is also the current coalition's vice chair of the Michigan Republican Party. PrometheanAction.com is her website. And all you have to do is pick one up on YouTube and hit the subscribe button, and you'll get a notification when she and her crew post new updates. And I'll tell you, they're really quite eye-opening. They have been able to see what many of us have not for quite a long time. Some of us suspected it, but nobody I know has done the deep diving necessary to really understand it. Now, how about, speaking of England, how about Keir Starmer's party getting dumped over in the weeds? Nigel Farage has apparently swept the whole board. So we'll just see how that goes. Personally, I thought Reform UK might have been really, really interesting. But Nigel will do if Lady Keir can go on down the road. That would be completely all right with me. Let me just mention a couple of things very quickly. Jellyfish.news is revamped and waiting for you, and I think you're going to find it to be a wonderful experience.

keys, get the caravan to midnight, and doesn't cost a thing, gives you access to a variety of features I think that you will enjoy. 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This is ARK Midnight, the intelligence briefing. 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

This is L. Todd Wood. I'm the founder of CDM or CDM.press. The Supreme Court has demolished 60 years of gerrymandering. The highest court in the land returned a ruling that all of the made-up districts which tried to increase minority representation, even though the population was a bigger, by carving up the jurisdictions locally to split the white vote, has been called illegal by the Supreme Court. This is going to have maximum impact in the November election, meaning they're going to lose a lot of seats in the Congress, and likely the Republicans may now have a chance to keep Congress. So we'll stay up on this story. Please follow us at CDM.press. Put us in your daily scan. 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Thank you.

The information and opinions expressed on this program are those of our guests or the host. They are not necessarily those of station owners, operators or staff of any source of transmission. This is ARC Midnight, the intelligence briefing. Tonight, crowned and controlled. Stand by for feed.

0: tell you a little bit about Susan J. Kukinda. Doing some good work out there. I'm not kidding you either. Be sure and look up their casts on YouTube, Promethean Action. Without further ado, here's the lady herself, Susan Kukinda. Susan, I've been looking forward to this conversation for a long time. You do some great work over there, you and Carol, I believe it is, and the man that kind of coordinates the live streams and so forth. Congratulations.
1: Yeah, thank you, and thank you for having me.
0: Well, you're most welcome. It's a little bit of a stretch for people to believe that we're still under the control of the British Crown, and I notice that it's, I digress only slightly, I find that the treatment of the citizens between the UK, Canada, Australia, and New Zealand seem to parallel each other because all of these countries are under control of the Crown, so I guess we'll just have to worry about America and hope that we can break away from this system. So tell us, President Trump's economic revolution and the return to the American system of political economy. Just take us wherever you want to go.
1: Okay. Now, the question of the British is really the sort of hidden story of the 20th and the first part of the 21st century, because we've been fed a phony picture of what the problem is. Because at the beginning of the 20th century, when the United States began to become powerful as an industrial nation and frankly became more powerful than the old British Empire, what did they do? They said, well, we may not be able to compete with them economically or strategically, so we're going to turn them into our dumb giant. And that is really what has dominated most of the 20th and the first part of the 21st century until Donald Trump came along. And the key thing that they did is they denied to us the knowledge of our actual economic policy, which had a name in the 19th century. It was called the American System of Political Economy. And it wasn't capitalism and it wasn't communism. Those names showed up long after Alexander Hamilton as kind of false binaries. Because the real division in the world is the division between sovereign nations who believe that they have the right to economically develop and advance their populations on their own, and imperial systems. You know, today a lot of people call it globalism. That sort of generic name, we say just give it its brand name. It's no different from the British Empire, where you're dependent on their control of financial flows. You're dependent on their control of resources or strategic choke points like the Strait of Hormuz or the Panama Canal. And you're also controlled by a strategic policy where they have you fighting other sovereign nations who may not be your best friends, but really you don't need to be fighting them. You need to be working out your differences so that you'll both prosper, as opposed to this global financier elite, which is sitting on top of us. And again, you know, the common name for it among especially the MAGA base is globalization. But you can't fight a shadow. You actually have to know what generates the shadow. And that is the same policies we fought the American Revolution against 250 years ago. And this Trump 2.0 has come along and revived American system policies, tariffs, industrial development, protection of your domestic economy. They've revived it in ways that I haven't seen in my lifetime, and it's pretty exciting.
0: Yes, it really is. People have no idea how far the reach. The first thing of the British Empire into the American experience, let's just put it that way. I began to wonder about this because we didn't get much clarity on it back in the day. I mean, like 20 years ago. I kept hearing about the special relationship. The special relationship, so that we support each other. But it turns out, oh, well, we agreed to share all of our intelligence with MI6 and 5 when necessary. Is there more to the special relationship beyond just intelligence sharing?
1: Oh, yeah. And in fact, just in the past couple of weeks, there's been a report released by the British House of Lords on the U.S.-UK relationship. And that was sort of premiered at their big foreign policy think tank, which is called Chatham House. And between the report and the people who spoke on the panel, they were very, very clear that what they call the post-war rules-based system, which is this system of globalization, free trade, resource control, and so on, that post-war rules-based system have benefited the British. One of the lords said that directly. You know, it served us very nicely because with the City of London and the financial power concentrated in the City of London, this is where the financial flows. This is where things like the price of oil are set by the Brent crude futures market, which has nothing to do with where oil is being produced. It's just a bunch of speculators sitting in London. So they loved this system. But what they said at this panel is the rules-based system doesn't work without enforcement, and enforcement doesn't work without the United States. So, in other words, now that Donald Trump has said, hey, we're not playing by those rules any longer. We're going back to sovereignty. We're not playing by your globalist rules. You know, these guys are scrambling, and they've sort of anointed Mark Carney, you know, to the north of us, as the guy who's supposed to come up with globalism 2.0. But he's doing a whole series of speeches starting at Davos in January, another one in Armenia last week, and another one just up in Toronto with a bunch of Americans, by the way, today, in which they're basically saying, all right, without the United States, this doesn't exactly work, and we have to kind of go back to the drawing board. So they're not in the greatest of shape at this point. And I think it's important for people to recognize Trump is the one who's on the offensive. They're not on the offensive. They're reacting. They're dangerous. Throughout history, they have assassinated our presidents. In fact, that's how they killed the American system in the 19th century. They assassinated Lincoln. They assassinated McKinley. And in the wake of the assassination of McKinley, you got the Federal Reserve, which is modeled on the British Central Bank. So their toolkit is a very nasty toolkit. There's no doubt about that. But strategically at this point, I think Donald Trump has them on the run.
0: It certainly looks that way. And I remember on one of your broadcasts, you mentioned it before anybody else did, actually, that President Trump said, don't worry about it. Don't worry about it, Lloyds. The United States mm-hmm. government will insure the ships ourselves, so you're out. And I'm sure that was palm slap to forehead in the City of London there where Lloyd's is based. You want to comment
1: right.
0: on that a little bit?
1: Yeah, it's a very important story because it kind of pulls out of the shadows the way this thing works. Lloyd's of London is an insurance consortium that's been around for 300 years. It's tightly tied to the monarchy. And the monarchy is not a figurehead. People should, you know, disabuse themselves of that. You know, it's a very important part of this imperial infrastructure. So, you know, Lloyd's has been setting shipping insurance rates for 300 years throughout all the previous conflicts in the Gulf, which were always to the liking of the empire because they wanted to keep the Mideast in a state of perpetual conflict. That way they could always keep their fingers in things. And, you know, you wouldn't have these uppity sovereign nations, you know, acting in their own interests. So they were perfectly happy with all the other conflicts. In fact, they triggered most of the other conflicts in the past 30, 40 years. Lloyd's never cut off insurance. It just raised premiums during the conflict because, again, this was part of the business model for the City of London. And then Donald Trump comes along and says, okay, no, we've had it. We're taking this point of strategic instability off the chessboard. You know, we are shutting down this IRGC Mueller-run regime, and we want Iran to become a normal nation like other nations, and, you know, and they can develop, you know, for the benefit of the Iranian people instead of being this like live hand grenade ready to blow up at any point. So Trump steps in with Operation Epic Fury, and for the first time ever, Lloyd says, we're cutting off insurance. We're not going along with this. That was the City of London and the British Empire's way of saying, financially, we don't like what you're doing. Now, Keir Starmer and the British government were equally clear, saying, we don't like what you're doing, because we initially denied them use of Diego Garcia, denied us use of Diego Garcia, you know, have not supported Trump's actions. But as you say, then Trump came in, it, you know, it's sort of like, I sort of saw it as a go ahead, make my day. You're not going to do the insurance for the shipping? We're stepping in. We're breaking your monopoly. And it's been broken at this point. The United States now has a mechanism by which people can insure their ships, and they don't have to go through Lloyd's for the first time in 300 years. Let that sink in.
0: Yeah, really? Only 300 years?
1: That's amazing. Only 300. Older than we've been as a nation.
0: I mean, that's astounding, really.
1: And it's really the story of the United States, because you see, the creation of the United States, and especially this economic system of the American system, is the only serious challenge to imperialism. Because what is the economics of the American system? The American system says your economy should be based on what you produce. Your metrics should be, are you growing, are you building, are you producing? You get a profit if you grow something, or you build something, or you produce something. But your metric just shouldn't be money. And the British imperial system is, oh no, the metric is money. You know, money is what's going to run the world, and guess what? We control the money through our central banks, so we've got you. And once this upstart American system comes in and says, no, we're going to run our economy in a different way. Obviously, you need money for a means of exchange, but its purpose is to grow your economy, not to put you at the mercy of the, you know, the lords of money. And the establishment of the United States as that kind of nation is a mortal threat to the empire. And we have been at war with them ever since then. It's taken different forms. But that's why they had to wipe out the knowledge of the American system, because it came back with a vengeance after the Civil War. Lincoln revived it. I mean, it was sort of written out of American history there for a while in the first part of the 19th century, just like it has been for almost all of the 20th century. Lincoln revived it. The United States became the wonder of the world. And, you know, other countries started to follow in our path.
0: Yeah. I'll tell you what, we have the proverbial bottom of the hour mandatory break coming up here. But we will remain commercial free until the end of the hour as we visit with Susan J. Kukenda. Promethean Action. PrometheanAction.com is the website, and PrometheanPack, as in PAC, .com is another. It's all in guest media. And you should avail yourself of the resources that are provided for you, naturally, free of charge, because we all need to be on the same page here. The more we can understand what's actually happening to us individually and collectively, the better we can prepare for the future, and the more easily we can get around what they, with a capital T, have planned, not just for you and me, but for the entire civilization of the West. This is The Art. Stand by, please.
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7: With SRN News, I'm Ron Taylor. The Secret Service says a person who opened fire on a White House security checkpoint is dead after being shot by officers who returned fire. It was the third incident of gunfire in the vicinity of President Trump in the past month. The Secret Service said no one, including its officers or the president, was impacted. Authorities are bracing for the possibility that a damaged chemical tank at a facility in Southern California could leak or explode. An evacuation order has continued into the Memorial Day weekend for 40,000 residents of Garden Grove and several surrounding communities with no timeline on when they can return. No injuries were reported after the pressurized tank began overheating Thursday. Firefighters hope to find a way to cool off the chemical inside the tank so it won't leak or explode. Experts say a leak would be much better than an explosion. Governor Gavin Newsom has declared a state of emergency for Orange County. Several shelters remain open, including at three schools. This is SRN News.
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13: There's an old French saying which translated says, the more things change, the more they remain the same. I thought of that phrase following Tuesday's primary elections and the ones coming up next Tuesday. Once again, every one of President Trump's choices won this week. The defeat of Congressman Thomas Massie of Kentucky was especially important to the president. Next week, we'll see if Texas Attorney General Ken Paxton defeats longtime incumbent Senator John Cornyn. There's still November, after all. Will all of this matter? At the fringes, it might, but even if Republicans maintain or expand their majority in both houses of Congress, will much change? It hasn't before. Republican control of Congress and the White House has expanded, not reduced, the national debt. Members continue to spend other people's money to preserve themselves in office. 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Yes, I prefer one party over the other, but unless Republicans and more importantly conservatives address more than social issues, are they really making a difference? I'm Cal Thomas.
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0: All right, welcome. Welcome back, ladies and gentlemen. That wasn't too painful, I trust. Take advantage of these things that we have for you, from encrypted email to the world's finest nutritional and immune support formulas in the world. They were intended to be that because there's no point in doing it ourselves with our own biochemist and so forth if that couldn't be achieved. We'll either have the best or we'll have nothing. It's a very Zen-like outfit. As we visit for the remainder of the hour with Susan J. Coquindo, PrometheanAction.com. Be sure and check her presentations out on YouTube and do hit the like and subscribe buttons. Do increase their reach. This is one of the, now there's some good outfits out there. They're doing some good work, but this one in particular, and Susan, I'm not schmoozing you here. You and your crew are doing real yeoman's work here because you have revealed things that people simply do not know. They never even thought about it. And I think it's interesting that first is like, no, you can't use Diego Garcia. Okay. And we're raising the insurance rates. No, you're not. We'll cover the ships ourselves. Yeah, but, and the next thing, King Charles is on the plane coming over to talk to the Don. I think that's a scream, actually.
1: It was great. It was great. But, you know, it's happening because President Trump has had the courage to stand and fight. You know, he's forced them out into the open. I mean, I've been saying the things that I'm saying for practically 50 years, but why are people listening now? Because somebody finally stood and fought, both in his first term, although obviously I don't think he knew, you know, what he was going to get hit with in his first term. And most of his first term, he was put on the defense with the impeachments and everything, you know, the full spectrum warfare and so on. Right.
0: Terrible.
1: So, you know, and some people have made the comment, and I have to agree, you know, him not returning to office for that second term may have ended up being a blessing in disguise. Because as horrible as it was, how much suffering we and the rest of the world went through because, you know, the vegetable was in there, it gave Trump the opportunity to basically regroup, put together a much more powerful team. And I think the population itself got smarter and wiser and stronger over the course of this because it did force the enemy to reveal itself more and more into the open. You know, so things which are almost common discussion today in terms of globalists, you know, you talked about globalists 10 years ago, and as one of my friends said, they'd put a tinfoil hat on you. Well, now it's pretty much common parlance in the MAGA movement because, you know, the more you stand and fight, the more you force them increasingly out into the open. And to your point, I mean, there was King Charles having to skedaddle over here to try and knit up the special relationship. But, you know, the funny thing is, I mean, Donald Trump loves ceremony and I think he genuinely does like some of these royals and so on. But people look at that, you know, that kind of ceremony and the appearance, and they say, oh my God, is he selling us out and so on? Well, while he's sipping tea with the king, he's dismantling their structure with free trade, with a new strategic architecture where we're no longer under globalist institutions. I don't know if people noticed, but he was on the phone for an hour and a half with Vladimir Putin. While the king was here, probably had a more substantive discussion with Putin in that hour and a half than whatever tea sipping, you know, he did with the king. So, you know, I mean, one of the things that we do is we don't get distracted again by the shadows on the wall. You know, we look at what is driving the process and what is actually happening in the world. Where Trump is no longer playing by the niceties of how you're supposed to do things and following the globalist rules. Look, one of the reasons he could take on Iran at this point is because he'd already made us energy independent. So we were no longer, you know, vulnerable like Europe and so many other countries. Now our prices went up again, but We haven't had gas shortages. The prices went up again because the oil prices are controlled by the speculators in London, which is something we're going to have to get to at a certain point. But we didn't have shortages here. They've got shortages in other countries. So he could go ahead and do this because he had begun to rebuild us, our energy independence, and the rest of our economic independence at this point. So, you know, people get distracted so easily by, you know, a social media post that the president makes, or, you know, some talking head claiming this, that, or the other thing. And they fail to look at what this administration is just very patiently doing every single day. They are rebuilding our economic sovereignty. They are dismantling all of these globalist institutions. They are establishing new bilateral relations with other countries. Trump is going to China next week. Now, and Trump does not run around like John Bolton or Mike Pompeo, you know, getting ready to go to war with China. Right. We've made very clear in our national security strategy and our national defense strategy, which were released in December and January, and I really recommend people go read especially the national security strategy. It's only 30 pages long, and it's written for laymen. You know, he doesn't. It doesn't treat China like some boogeyman monster that we're going to have to go to war with. It says, we're not going to let them in any way endanger our national security, especially in Asia. But, you know, as long as we can work things out, and we're going to, you know, we're going to reset the trade, and that's going to be a big part of the visit next week. We're going to reset the trade. But this is not like the perpetual enemy, because that's how the empire operated in the 20th century. Let's you and him fight, especially the superpowers. Have the superpowers at each other's throat, and we, the financial magicians quietly in the back room, are looting everybody. Yeah. In different ways. And Trump is saying, no, I'm going to have a different relationship with China, different relationship with Russia. You know, his biggest problem is the EU. You know, it's not even Russia and China at this point. It's the fact that the EU is crazy, destroying its own populations, their own economies, and trying to get us into World War III with Russia. By the way, just before we got on, I saw the headlines. Putin at Victory Day in Moscow today said he thinks the war will come to an end very quickly. So it looks like Trump might have number 9 under his belt relatively soon.
0: You know, Susan, I've said it many times, we need him more now. It's a good thing, and we know very well the 2020 election was stolen, and that's fine. Let the morons mm-hmm. run it, if you'll excuse the indelicate language. Let them run it for a while. We know COVID was a fraud. We know Fauci is not the science. We know that. But let me ask you this, though. I want to order something off the menu here. How, just in your estimation, how much of the inflation, these countless 40-some-odd trillion, folks, keep in mind, a trillion is a million millions. A billion is a thousand millions, but a trillion is a million millions. I'm wondering how much of that can be attributed to, and how bad a shape would the UK be in if there was a break from the central bank system, which we're not supposed to have here anyway. They call it the Federal Reserve. That's laughable. It's not a federal, it's not federal, nor is it a reserve. We all know this. But I'm just wondering, if we break from the central bank system, what kind of damage is the UK and the City of London specifically? Because there is no UK without the City of London. Right. What kind of shape are they going to be in if we break out of that system?
1: Oh, it's going to be a disaster. I mean, it will cease to exist as an empire, and they know that. Yeah, you know, which is why this is existential. You know, which is why, you know, they're scrambling around trying to figure what they're trying to figure out right now. And again, this is what they were talking about at Chatham House and the House of Lords report. They'd like to stop Trump in his tracks right now, but that's where the danger of assassination still come from, but so far, God has been on our side. So plan B is what? You know, they want Trump to lose the midterms. Well, they just took it on the chin there with the Supreme Court and the Virginia ruling and the way Trump steamrolled the rhinos in Indiana and put his people in. So not that we can be complacent, and I am extremely busy with our Promethean pack, making sure that people are equipped to go out there and message Trump's economic message for the midterms, which is what I think will lock it in for us. If, you know, if we can get the message across, he is bringing the United States back. You may not feel it yet. The factory may not have been built in your backyard yet, but it's coming. And the good paying jobs where one income can raise a family, they're coming. So hang on. you know, we have to message that in the midterms. But the way these globalists, the way the British are thinking about it, is this is an interregnum, and they want to take things back in 2028. Now, again, if we make it through the midterms, I don't think they're going to be able to do that. But they're trying to figure out how can we get the United States to roll back to where it was. Because I don't think they have a good option in terms of Plan B. They're trying to play up Carney. They're trying to, you know, he was in Armenia last week talking about we need a new version of, you know, the rules-based order. It's going to have to be based in Europe with Canada and Australia. Give me a break. Look at the European economy, the basket cases. So I'm not really sure they have Plan B at this point. They're feeling around for it. I think as long as people don't get distracted, especially within the MAGA movement where you have so many distractions, where you have, you know, he's an agent of Israel. We haven't arrested, you know, all the child molesters, you know, and I hear this all the time. Until I see the perp walks, I'm not going to vote in the midterm elections. Seriously? You're going to give the country back to these criminals because Trump doesn't yet control the entire justice system, which he doesn't at this point, although I think we've noticed quite an uptick since the acting attorney general came in. I think things are ramping up a little bit. But, you know, this is going to be a long haul. Most of the judicial system is in the hands of the enemy, and there's nothing you're going to do about that immediately. So you do what you can do on these fronts. But we've got to, you know, recognize that he is taking down economic structures that have had us by the throat and have destroyed us. The free trade question killed the middle class in this country. It killed the working class. It killed our sense of being a productive, powerful nation. And he is bringing that back. Already it takes a while to build a factory, so you may not have felt it in the first year and a half, but you see it in the statistics that are coming. The one that really slapped me across the face a couple of days ago is the increase in construction of energy production facilities since Trump came in. 68% increase. That's a lot.
0: Yeah, it
1: is. Which is one of the reasons why we could, you know, we could go to war with Iran. We could have a conflict, whatever the term was. But there's a tremendous amount happening, and people don't pay enough attention. I often say to people, stop doom scrolling and just go watch a cabinet meeting or go, you know, just tune in to whatever the White House is doing. Monday of this week, there was an amazing press conference with Brooke Rollins, the Ag Secretary, Blanche, the acting AG, and Peter Navarro, who's a real street fighter, talking about how they're taking on the meatpacking cartels. Now, you want to have a talking point with your neighbor who's freaked out about inflation, you know, because hamburger has become a luxury item. Well, Donald Trump and his team are taking on the reason for that, which is that the meatpacking cartels, which is four companies, two of which are Brazilian, but when you peel back a little bit, you find a few Lloyds of London connections and so on, but they're the ones who have the cattle ranchers by the throat and driven so many of them out of business so that our cattle herds are at the lowest level since 1950s. And then they have the consumers by the throat. This administration has taken them on. You know, they're doing this across the board. They're changing defense procurement. So we need defense production, but we don't need the way these defense companies have been ripping us off. They're taking it on. Trump is saying stop giving money to the health insurance companies because they're monopolies. They're cartels. Give it to the people so they can buy their own health insurance. If you watch some of these press conferences, pay attention to what they're saying. Stop doom scrolling about some fight between Candace Owens on one side and, you know, Nick Fuentes on the other. Just, whatever. Lord. Forget about it, you know.
0: Really?
1: Just listen
0: completely.
1: To what this administration is actually doing. You know, just go on the White House website and read the latest from the president any particular day. I call this, you know, my mental health recommendations for the week. Stop doom scrolling and just look at what this administration is really doing, and then start communicating that to your neighbors, and you might have a different conversation.
0: Yeah. Say, Susan, I want to order something off the menu here. You ready? Okay.
1: Sure.
0: I'm thinking two well-known entities are liable to go away in their current form by the end of this year, and that would be the European Union and the State of Israel. Now, a lot of people don't even want to touch the latter. They're okay with the former, but not the latter. But I'll tell you what, there sure is a lot of AIPAC in Congress. There sure are a lot of registered foreign agents with the State of Israel in media and everything else. So between them and the Soros outfit, which is pretty much one and the same, they are really setting this country up for complete control, especially radio, because radio is beautiful because it keeps the listener unknown. They don't know who's listening, and they don't like that. But if we go onto a stream, they know who it is. But they want to know who you are, what you listen to, what are you thinking, what letter are you liable to write. So what could you tell us about the chance of the European Union pretty much dissolving? I mean, President Trump's already taken 5,000 of our crack troops out of Germany.
1: Yes,
0: Merz is a disaster. I mean, the only one I really like over there is Giorgia Meloni, because she just gives it to him. You know, she's something. But what about that?
1: She's had a little bit of a transformation over to the dark side in the recent period. So one wonders what they may have threatened her with. I think I don't see the EU dissolving quite that quickly, but I think that's the directionality. But I think you're going to have to have a lot more development within the individual European populations, and I think they are drawing courage from what Trump is doing. I mean, you just saw what happened with the elections in Britain, where Starmer's Labour Party had the most historic shellacking probably in history. I don't know. But at the same time, here's one of the problems that you have in Europe. We were able to Donald Trump was able to emerge in the United States. And I don't know if Donald Trump can give you a lecture on the American system, although his trade ambassador, Jameson Greer, actually did at Davos, believe it or not. But Trump, at least instinctively, represents this builder identity. Because, and it's so uniquely American, because we are the place that developed this economic policy, which is based on building and not on money. You don't really have that tradition in Europe. So the problem that you have right now with a lot of these European countries is, while people react against this globalist control, you don't yet have the development of leaders who really are ready to come in and govern on the basis of the right ideas. And I think that's true in Britain. I do a lot of podcasts with some people in Britain, and, you know, they too say we don't really yet have the development of a qualified leadership. I think that's what will hold back the breakup of the EU. I think it's going to come, you know, as long as the Trump revolution continues. Yeah, I think it's going to come. I think these countries are going to reassert their sovereignty at a certain point. I just don't think it's going to be quite that fast.
0: I don't know if you devote very much energy or focus to the immigrant situation in Europe, and formerly it's pretty bad. I mean, how could the UK or any European country go, yeah, we're going to go to Iran with the United States and the State of Israel, and not worry that, I don't know, we've got a pretty good sized Muslim population here. They might not like that very much. Now, I don't want to do one of those 3 days of the Condor things, you know what I mean, where we reveal something that really shouldn't have been revealed. But what about that? Can they make a move in the Middle East without some potential serious blowback? I'm thinking no.
1: I think it's coming. Yeah, I think it's coming to that. But I think really the real story is these are the policies in the Mideast in pretty much the entire 20th century have just been coming out of the British geopolitical playbook. This is what they want. They created the Muslim Brotherhood in the 1920s. Go back to the You go back to the 19th century, before the Muslim Brotherhood, British intelligence is all over Egypt. You know, the fact that the Saudi royal family became the Saudi royal family was it basically at the behest of British intelligence. So the Mideast has been their sandbox. You know, once oil was discovered, that was it, right? You know, this is our area. They set the treaties, you know, the Sykes-Picot Treaty, divided up the region so that everybody would always be at everybody else's throat, and they're sitting on top making sure that they always get either the oil flows themselves or the financial flows from the oil flows. So I think the reason that they haven't moved is I think your hypothesis is right. I mean, they are building domestic political problems for themselves in their countries with this unfettered immigration. But I think from a higher level, strategically, this is what they've wanted anyway. You know, the Mideast as the cockpit for war has been part of their business model. And Trump started to bust it up in the first term with the beginning of the Abraham Accords. And obviously, Biden rolled that back. But as soon as he came back in, he was back in business. And it's pretty well established that Saudi Arabia was about to sign the Abraham Accords and recognize Israel right before October 7th. Gosh, who did that benefit them? And in terms of the Israel question, you know, look, the way the borders were drawn by the British were a disaster. But it is a country that's, I don't think, going to go away immediately.
0: It's been really great having you on the program tonight. You have an open invitation to return anytime that you have time, Susan. It was
1: all right.
0: Thank you so much for your insight. Susan J. Kokinda, everybody, PrometheanAction.com. God bless, and again, I say come back to us soon, all right? We'll be watching you.
1: Thanks for having me. All right.
0: You bet. Good night. All right. Edward Hoglund, author of The Cognitive War. It's coming up pretty quick here. Leading national expert in this field, award-winning CIA analyst and retired Defense Department intelligence executive, as well as a U.S. Air Force veteran. More than 40 years of service in national security across multiple executive branch departments and agencies. So don't go anywhere. Freshen up that proper cup of tea, and we shall continue after this mandatory top-of-the-hour break. This is Caravan to Midnight's Sixth Element, Arc Midnight. The Intelligence Briefing. I'm John B. Wells. Stand by, please. It's true. If you want something to go away, quit buying it, quit feeding it. The flip side to that coin is, if you want something to grow, nourish it. People are getting tired of feeding the big tech monster because what they get in return is shadow banning, overt banning, or suspension on social media. Big tech and its derivatives also try to financially soft kill. 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And of course, when the gateways do work, we pay for this convenience with fees. So, don't feed the monster. 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
7: Breaking news this hour from Town Hall. I'm Ron Taylor. The Secret Service says a person who opened fire yesterday on a White House security checkpoint is dead after being shot by officers who returned fire. It was the third incident of gunfire in the vicinity of President Trump in the past month. Correspondent Laura Winters has the very latest today.
18: President Trump was working inside the White House as shots fired outside, not far away from the building at 17th Street and Pennsylvania Avenue. This is outside the security perimeter. Secret Service agents rushing reporters working on the North Lawn to safety as the building was put on lockdown for close to an hour. The gunman opening fire on a Secret Service agent at a security checkpoint, and that's when he was shot. Laura Winters reporting.
7: House Democrats are facing backlash tonight over comments from Minority Leader Hakeem Jeffries that critics say could deepen political divisions.
19: Jeffries is under fire after saying Democrats aim to break the spirit of what he called MAGA extremists, framing the political fight as necessary to protect the country. Critics, including conservative commentators, argue the language is inflammatory and risks alienating millions of Trump voters ahead of the 2026 midterms. The remarks also revive debate over past Democratic rhetoric about holding Trump supporters accountable. Some analysts warn the controversy could carry political consequences as both parties look to energize their bases. Willie Nelson reporting.
7: Authorities are bracing for the possibility that a damaged chemical tank at a facility in Southern California could leak or explode. An evacuation order continues into the Memorial Day weekend for some 40,000 residents of Garden Grove and several surrounding communities, with no timeline on when they can return. No injuries were reported after the pressurized tank began overheating Thursday. Firefighters hope they can find a way to cool off the chemical inside the tank. More at townhall.com.
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7: NOAA Administrator Neil Jacobs says they forecast that the Atlantic will see fewer storms than average this year due to mostly a developing El Nino formation in the Pacific.
21: With roughly a 55% chance of being below normal, 35% chance of near normal, and a 10% chance of above normal. This equates to 8 to 14 named storms with winds at or above 39 miles an hour. Of these, 3 to 6 hurricanes with winds at or above 74 miles an hour, and 1 to 3 major hurricanes, that's your category 3 to 5, with winds at or above 111 miles an hour.
7: Gunmen have opened fire in 2 separate attacks on the Honduran coast, killing at least 25 people, including 6 police officers. Police say the first incidents took place Thursday at a plantation in Trujillo. The region has been the site of decades-long agrarian conflict. More news at townhall.com. More signs point to a growing exodus from Democrat-led states.
22: Census Bureau data shows a continued population surge in southern cities, with 11 of the 12 fastest-growing metro areas located in traditionally Republican-led states between July 2024 and July 2025. Florida and Texas cities led the gains, reflecting ongoing migration trends toward the south. Seattle was the only city outside the region to make the top 12. Analysts note shifting economic factors could impact future rankings as population trends continue to evolve heading into next year's report. John Scott reporting.
7: At least 15 people are facing federal charges in what prosecutors describe as a massive health care fraud scheme. The Justice Department says the defendants allegedly orchestrated a $90 million operation targeting public assistance programs, including Medicaid and child care services, among others. More on these stories at townhall.com. I'm Ron Taylor.
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24: There is a cult of ignorance in the United States, and there always has been. The strain of anti-intellectualism has been a constant thread winding its way through our political and cultural life, nurtured by the false notion that democracy means that my ignorance is just as good as your knowledge. Isaac Asimov.

Welcome to Hour 2 of Caravan to Midnight's Sixth Element, Arc Midnight, the Intelligence Briefing. We'll spend this hour with Mr. David Morgan. He last was on Caravan to Midnight on the 15th of December. And that was episode 26.

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2: I won't tell anybody. I think we just told everybody. Well, where shall we begin? This is absolutely insane what's going on. So, all right, how about this? How about just a situation evaluation, just a situation report, the good old sit rep on where are we right now? Are we coming back from the abyss, or are we being pulled inexorably toward the edge and then into the abyss at this point?
3: Well, I think we're still heading towards the abyss because I don't think people fully understand what's going on yet. And your last guest, Susan, was very good. So to quote her, you can't fight a shadow. So what I hope to do tonight, as I've tried to do in previous segments with you on this program, is help people understand what this actual cognitive war is and focus on the domestic cognitive war. Because whether you call it globalists, whether you call it other aspects, they're all using the same ideology, religion, or different issues in a variety of different means. And as Susan pointed out, economic is just one of them, to subvert America from within and external. And so we have a tremendous challenge against us here in the U.S., and we can't let our guards down here. The enemy is within, and they've been increasing their hyperbole, the false narratives, and the blatant rhetoric and calls for violence and stuff that you've seen. I mean, you see it every day on TV.
2: Yeah, that's true. It's I think maybe there's some semantic satiation in the public. I hope not, but I sense that there might be. Because the sky has been about to fall for a long time now, but it hasn't completely fallen yet. And yet the symptoms are all there. I heard as recently as today that Memphis wants to secede because of the redistricting. And we all know that really, folks, I'm going to stick with this. I believe it, Ed, and I'm going to stick with it. I don't think the Democrats can win much of any kind of significant election unless they cheat, because people are not so rabidly and twisted in their ideology as these mugs. I don't know what they think this country would turn into under their absolute leadership, you know, to where they were calling all the shots, got both houses of the Congress and all of that, and appointing judges here and there and pulling other ones off and all this. I'm just afraid that people are thinking, it'll pass. Well, maybe, maybe not. It might not pass.
3: I actually don't think it's going to pass. You know, so quick point on Memphis. It supposedly was redistricted to support a black majority district. And who did they hire? A white plantation member of the Democratic Party who slithers and eats chicken every time he talks, you know, a liberal slime ball, in my opinion. But what we see here in America is an undeclared war on terror. And this cognitive war, this domestic cognitive war in America, I actually call it the Democrats' blood revolution, because it's an unrestricted war of terror, and you see it on the streets. You see it in the politicians and what they're talking about. And the globalist tie-in is because it's purposeful. They're purposely doing this, in my opinion, as an analyst, in concert with nations like China, Iran, and Russia, because it's to their benefit. Because, as you said, the Democrats cannot win elections because they have no policies people want. But they can't win elections without cheating. And so what they're doing here is they're trying to divert America's attention, create an environment of tyranny and terror and chaos in which they can thrive. And you've seen the legislators in Memphis call for an uprising, and you've seen somebody else in Virginia call for that there has to be a revolution. Well, there is. There's a blood revolution taking place right now by the Democrats. And throughout the last several years, I've warned about this increasing violence, and it's been continuing. And so I honestly believe we have an 80%

0: 50% plus chance of seeing true terror and hell unleashed in the streets. Why? Because they've psychologically conditioned half of America to be the sheep to move to slaughter. And they've incentivized the fringe elements of those sheep to actually go out and try to take on different aspects and different things. So, for example, the assassination attempts on Trump, three of them now. In April of 2025, I wrote, and I write that every year for the last 3 years, about how it's going to get much worse, and it's gone that exact way. And if you remember back in April of 25, the jubilation was the Republicans, oh, the Democratic Party is in decline, the Democratic Party is going to die. Well, it hasn't died yet, and they haven't figured out why, and they haven't figured out how to put a nail in that coffin, because they don't understand what's happening here in the manipulation of what's going on here. Is, you know, build, as Susan said, versus tear down. Well, build is what conservatives do. Tear down is what liberals do, and they create victims. And this is what you've seen perpetuate in America here. And they turn the tables on the narrative so deftly and aptly. So they turn the tables on the narrative to talk about affordability under Trump after they just created the crap hole that we've been in for the last 4 years, now 5 years, and digging ourselves out of.
1: Yeah. Oh, just keep rolling. That's fine. That's beautiful. I mean, I would only toss this into the mix, which is if things were to sort of bust out all over, I mean, what would power it, ideology or money or both?
0: Well, see, if you take a look at past history and revolutions, where there's communist revolutions in China and Russia, Cuba, other places, it's all about control. And so you take a look at what they're doing here in America with Mamdani, the Seattle mayor, Warren, AOC, Bernie. Okay, Warren, AOC, and Bernie, they're all millionaires, right? But they're all supposedly socialists. So how the hell does that match up? It doesn't. But it's the narrative. And so they get these fringe elements to act on behalf, create the chaos. And in the chaos and tyranny, they then seize power. Now, the big upset in that has been Donald Trump. Okay, starting in 2016. But when I take a look at this from an analytical perspective, what I'll ask you either rhetorically, you can answer the question, is what's the difference between Iran and the Democrats? Both are basically chanting death to America. Biden, right. Obama, and Clinton funded the Iranians to go back and build the nuclear weapons. Obama didn't mind if Ukraine was invaded once, and Biden said, well, I wouldn't mind a violent incursion, so they did it twice. And all three of them have, and including then Bush, have all bent over backwards to appease China and give China buy-in to everything else, to where all of our critical minerals, our critical medical devices, and everything else like that were built, born. So they're very adept at this strategy. Okay, but the key thing here that's happening now is that, and the reason they're fighting so hard now is because with Trump coming in the second time, which they didn't expect, they thought the cackle camel is going to be the president. With him coming in the second time, though, now, he's peeling back the onion. And you've seen recently Monica Crowley, Cash Patel, and Susie Wiles have all stated that the Trump administration will soon produce evidence that proves President Trump won the 2020 election. Now, this is why this scared as hell, because as Mary Fanning and John McInerney and others on your program have already pointed out, we all know Trump won the election in 2020. But if they prove it to the American people, what's that do? Well, it eliminates all of Biden's actions, including his pardons. Okay, so these people know that not only with that, but the conspiracy aspects, they would all be tried for treason. So you have now a cornered group of folks who are just like the Iran mullahs, fighting for their very existence, but stuck to an ideology and grasp of absolute power, a blood sport for power. They can't give up.
1: That makes a great deal of sense. A few of the elements in what you just said, those things have occurred to us, but not really in the context that you just put them into. That is interesting. everything falls apart that happened after that 2020 theft. I mean, what a mess. And we all sat here watching it going, okay, Pence left the building, walked out of the Capitol. Yep. No, can't hold a vote. I mean, the whole thing was just such a transparent setup. It's ridiculous. But you know what, Ed? I still maintain that it was better that we have him from 24 through 28 than for him to have won the 2020 election, because then we wouldn't have him now. We need him more now than we needed him then. At least there was 4 years for those mugs to reveal themselves. If you don't agree with that, then please sing out.
0: No, I agree with the benefit of the time. What troubles me is that people in the administration didn't understand and still don't understand cognitive warfare, what's actually happening behind the scenes. You know, Donald Trump ain't going to be there forever. And so unless our leaders understand what's happening here behind the scenes in the use of ideology, religion, and different issues, and the variety of means, their economic, political, military, social, biological, okay, to subvert us from within, then we're not going to get there. And right now we have a multiple acts of blatant subversion happening across the country. Now, people forget so quickly, as you said. So in 2016 is when they first tried to take Trump out, and they launched the impeachments, everything else like that, right? Right. 2020, they thought they had it hand in bag, absolute power. And as Trump himself said, if it wasn't for his election in 2024, we would be the second Venezuela now. Okay, we would be the EU. We would be Australia. We would be Germany. We would be France. We would be Spain right now. Okay, so people need to get off their back laurels and read my book and understand what exactly is going on here, because the acts of subversion continue, and there's little accountability to what's happening there.
1: You know, Ed, it would be nice if you would just take a moment here and just give us a brief sketch of what people will learn in your book, The Cognitive War, why we are losing and how we can win. What will they learn, just in the broad strokes?
0: Okay, for first, they'll understand the theory behind all this deals with the flow of information. Because if you take a look at Iran and Soviet Union, now Russia, any place else, they control the flow and manipulation of the information. What do you think the mainstream media and Democrats do? Okay,
1: right.
0: They'll understand that what's behind the curtain is not something new, but age-old tried-and-true tactics. But you have to understand history. But what they'll also see is means and ways to a path forward, is understanding the information environment, understanding how to conduct this war and fight this war to win, and that there has to be some significant paradigm shifts in our own intelligence community, which not only was weaponized, and I detail how it was weaponized, I detail the failure of the inspector generals and why that whole construct needs to be overhauled and why our whole national security apparatus needs to be overhauled, because it is a reactive, politicized instrument that if Trump leaves office, they'll just reactivate it. And so we have to understand those things. So I cover all those things in the book and more. And the current book I'm working on right now, and if I get allowed sometime within the next years, is actually the Democrat Blood Revolution, which go into detail of how that's actually happening here in America specifically.
1: That sounds pretty grim. You know, I just saw, typically the Democrats have been hell-bent on taking away our Second Amendment rights. And yet I saw just recently that there's been a lot of deregulation, even suppressors. Of course, you can make a suppressor out of a 2-liter pop bottle, but that aside, I mean, look at that thing that Nicholson did. Is there anything we can do to push back on the obvious unconstitutionality of their ongoing campaign to disarm the American public? Because we know very well, I mean, given their communist inclinations, why would anybody wonder why they're pushing that so hard? But maybe some people just don't get it.
0: Well, they're pushing it so hard because, as I mentioned up front, death to America and Iran. What do the Iranian people not have that the Democrats are trying to take away from us.
1: Yeah, the means of defense.
0: Means of defense, our Second Amendment rights. And so you see across the United States, in Illinois, Colorado, California, Washington and Connecticut, Rhode Island, here in Virginia, in Delaware and other places, they continually conduct this warfare of unconstitutional seizures and restrictions on guns, despite the fact that the Supreme Court has ruled many of the things they're trying to put in law are unconstitutional. Okay, so despite it's all being unconstitutional, they continue to do this. What is part of this cognitive warfare strategy? Because if they drain your resources and time and throw a few of you in prison for legally owning your possession and weapons and stuff like that, okay, not only do they cause the chaos and terror, but they have different issues. And so I've done a little research on this. I'm not a lawyer here, but for me, I wonder why the NRA, why the Department of Justice and others, there's two specific elements in the United States Code. 42 United States Code 1983 Civil Rights Act of 1871 allows individuals to sue state and local officials and federal court for depriving them of their constitutional rights, okay, under the color of the law. 18 U.S.C. United States Code 241 and 242 Criminal and Civil Rights Statute criminalizes and conspiracies by two or more people to deprive you of constitutional rights. What are the Democrats trying to do with all these rights? Deprive us of our constitutional rights. And both of these acts and statutes, stuff like that, why aren't we prosecuting these legislators because of a specific conspiracy? Okay, and as I just said, in 18 U.S.C. 241, 242, criminalizes conspiracies by two more people to deprive you of constitutional rights. We need to start taking the lawfare back at them and ramping it up to such a degree, because this is where, you know, you and I've talked on this numerous times in the past. Republicans don't understand this is a blood sport for absolute power. These people aren't playing politics. They're playing for keeps. That's why they don't care if these innocent people are slaughtered on the street, stabbed in the neck on the subway, pushed in the subway, raped by illegals, or they don't care if there's 350,000 illegal children being trafficked across to the United States to their friends and pedophiles. They want power and absolute power solely, and they don't care. By any means, they're going to get it. And that's why you see Hakeem Jeffries, Chuck Schumer. Look, Chuck Schumer, supposedly a Jewish man, right? Bernie Sanders, supposedly a Jewish man. Both kissing Mamdani's rear end. Okay, who's supposedly a Muslim. Okay, I'd call him a radical Muslim, but also supposedly a communist. How the hell do you have a person who says they're a Muslim and a communist at the same time, when Islam itself in the Quran says you need to condemn and kill non-believers? But people don't point out these obvious things. That's what just ticks me off and drives me nuts about Republicans and conservatives, is point out the obvious inconsistencies before your eyes to understand what's going on here in America, because they're going to continue to with these different assaults, and they're going to continue at a rabid pace. And we can't be playing nice. This is not a time to play nice.
1: I'm with you on that one. I frequently advise people to consider obtaining the means of your own personal defense, even if you don't really find that idea tasteful. You might find it to be necessary, and you might wind up being very glad you did. You don't have to spend a fortune on home or self-defense. You don't have to buy the most expensive weapons out there. You don't have to do that. You can get something very modestly priced, put the thing on layaway, but maintain the means to protect yourself and your home and people that you love and care about, because these people are serious. You're hearing Ed Hoglund right now. They really are. They're serious. These people are not playing. Sorry, Ed, I'll stop.
0: No, you're absolutely right, John. I mean, take a look at some different examples here. So a Columbia University professor, former one, was just at Virginia Tech, and he is criticizing the students for failing to move beyond rhetoric to militant action.
1: Wow.
0: So here's a professor at a U.S. university And he says, you don't blow up ports, you don't engage in Palestine actions, you won't

0: halt the weapons industry, okay, you won't destroy locally where you are at. This death to America means death to this evil regime. And they're allowing, you know, this free speech in America. But here's outright inciting the violence. And you have these people pushing this stuff in plain sight.
1: And I suppose in their minds, that's protected speech. In the meantime, I saw the second report that the Canadian government has passed a resolution that will criminalize any quoting of scriptures where anybody can hear you that has to do with sexual sin or any of the other usual red flags in scripture. Criminalizing it. Jail time. We'll be back with Ed Hoglund.
2: 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This is 9:30 a.m. The Answer. KLUP. Terrell Hills. 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
1: With SRN News, I'm Ron Taylor. The Secret Service says a person who opened fire on a White House security checkpoint is dead after being shot by officers who returned fire. The agency says in a statement yesterday that a preliminary investigation found the man was near 17th Street and Pennsylvania Avenue when he pulled a weapon from his bag and began firing. It was the third incident of gunfire in the vicinity of President Trump in the past month. The Secret Service said none of its officers were injured and the president, who was at the White House at the time, was not impacted. NASCAR drivers are grappling with the loss of Kyle Busch, who died at age 41 from complications related to severe pneumonia. Connor Zilich and others are finding it hard to return to the track for the Coca-Cola 600 at Charlotte Motor Speedway. Tributes to Busch are everywhere, including a black number 8 decal on every car. NASCAR CEO Steve O'Donnell said postponing the race was never considered, as Busch would have wanted them to race. This is SRN News.
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8: Here's a dumb idea. The storied NAACP, which has done much to advance the civil rights of black Americans, has gotten involved in the redistricting battle. It's called on black athletes and their families to stay away from public universities in the South, where states have engaged in redistricting. The organization's view is redistricting will reduce the number of black elected officials, meaning Democrats. This is wrong on several levels. First, it would harm black athletes, many of whom get scholarships to play sports and thus are receiving an education that will serve them well in life. Second, there are more black elected officials than at any time in our history. We've had a black president. Mostly white districts have elected black officials. Third, it implies blacks are so inferior they must have districts designed in ways that discriminate against whites and Hispanics. This is counter to civil rights laws. Black people are as good or bad as white or other races. Candidates should be judged on their merits and nothing else. This is the 21st century, after all. I'm Cal Thomas.
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3: All right, if you're just joining the program, you missed about half of it. That's okay. All you have to do is join us. $5 a month. Have access to an archive that is stunning in size and rich in information. We're speaking for the remainder of the hour with Mr. Edward Hudlin, author of The Cognitive War, national expert in this field, award-winning CIA analyst, retired Defense Department intelligence executive. Edward, here's a hypothetical here. Let's say that you had a personal relationship with the man, with a capital M, as in the president. You've known each other for a long time. You're okay with each other. You can pretty much just speak your mind. No dodge, no softening. What would you tell him right now as far as, some of these subversive actions that are being taken, who's doing it to advance the subversion that we're actually witnessing? If you had the president's ear right now, what would you tell him?
4: Well, one thing I've sent to his former National Security Advisor, Mike Waltz, I've sent to the DNI, Tulsi Gabbard, is a specific plan in terms of not only how to overhaul the national security apparatus to get rid of the deep state, but also to make it a proactive and operational element. But at the same time, to focus domestically here in the United States. So I was glad to see that Sebastian Gorka and the new counterterrorism strategy come out, focuses heavily on protection of the domestic element. Because what I would tell him is he needs to take, like Kash Patel is doing, take a counterintelligence, take the counterterrorism, take the counterproliferation elements in the intelligence community, spread them throughout the United States, have them work with local, state, and federal officials, and build regional cells to take care of the actors for the enemies that are within. We have a Chinese army that's already inside the United States of over 500,000 Chinese nationals. You have the cartels. You have the radical left extremists, Antifa, BLM. And so you have three or four different armies of people already in the United States, and it wouldn't take much of an effort to completely disrupt any region within the U.S. So what I would tell him is he needs to ramp up his domestic elements and protection within the United States, and that's why I think you've seen him take some of these different actions in that type of step, because it's pertinent for what we're doing here to save America. The two biological weapons labs that they found in California, 2 years to 3 years apart from one another, those pathogens could be set off, and it would be almost impossible to do attribution, and you'd have millions of people dead. You have numerous Chinese elements with the SIM card factories in New York, the infrastructure tax, the Iranian stuff aspects as well. There's numerous ways they could take down different parts of our infrastructure, critical supplies, water or gas or energy. And those are the things that keep me up at night, because also the cartels. The cartels have been here for decades. They have a network that cuts across the United States like veins in the human body. And they can transport, and they have transported and inserted anything they basically want into the United States. And, you know, Mary Fanning's talked about this numerous times on your programs as well. So that's what I tell them is you need to focus on this, need to beef that up. And I was glad to see they're finally creating the counterterrorism element here, and also the Department of Justice is finally starting to go after the domestic terrorist elements like BLM, Antifa, and others.
3: Yeah, you know, what it really calls for is the, I'm not being fanciful here, I'm serious, a 21st century gangster squad. And don't tell anybody what you're doing. Not we're rolling out a massive thing and we're doing this and that. Just do it. Just do it. Put these counter cells together and let them off their chain. Tell them stay within the law as best you can. But like that old king said about getting gold, do it humanely if possible, but get gold. Okay? Well, operate within the law. And the law is pretty broad when it comes to dealing with terror cells and the like. So, but just keep it on the down low. You know what I mean? But, just get it done.
4: Yeah. So let me give you an example. So what's happened with the illegal immigrants here in the United States? The Democrats helped them break the law, put 20 to 30 million of them here in the United States over the last couple of decades. And now the Democrats who passed the laws are purposely putting in hurdles with insurrectionist judges to stop us from enforcing the laws. And that's a perfect example of how they use this stuff in cognitive warfare to completely undermine our system from within. In China, the birthing babies of Peter Schweitzert and other folks have pointed out the birthing industry for U.S. citizens here. So 10% of our population is now from people who don't give a rat's about what the country does, but they're going to vote. And so All these different things. So they use these different tactics here. And there's a lot of different, let me go through a couple of quick tactics here and the strategy, if you don't mind.
3: So not at all.
4: To help understand it. So religion. So you've seen the use now and insertion of different Islamic cells throughout the United States. And they've ramped this up now. Why? Because the term racism has lost its value. So now they're going to focus on Islam. Whether it's the Somalis or others, they're going to focus on Islam and protecting the religious values of folks at the expense of Christians, Jews, or any other religion, right? So that's one. They align their efforts with despots. Look what happened with Maduro in Venezuela. We took him out. We've changed the dynamics of China and Russia in the region, but look what they've done with what Trump's done with that whole dynamic there. But who opposed that? Look at the multiple administrations who said they wanted to stop Iran from having a nuclear weapon. Then who's opposing this in Congress now? It's the Democrats. And you see them continually threaten to kill people without any consequences. Look at the Attorney General of Virginia, who's now in place. He said he wanted to murder his opponent, his children, and his wife.
3: I mean, who talks like this? Sorry, keep going.
4: But they elected him. They dehumanized Trump and Charlie Kirk and other folks. And you see that people, that's why you see people like Irina Zaruska and other people murdered randomly. And they don't care. They said, well, Americans do just as much violence as these illegals and other folks do. That's their point, right? So when people tell you they want to murder you, when they take and continually hyperbolically push these narratives to incentivize the radical fringe elements to actually then go out and commit these murders, and then they do the no cash bail and hire district attorneys to let these people out to murder again, okay, maybe that's a clue, America. It's a slight clue that they may want to kill you, too, if you don't comply. The fraudulent voting. Look at the districting, redistricting they tried here in my home state of Virginia. They ran under the auspices of a moderate Democrat. Okay. That's like Pol Pot running under the auspices that he's going to be a chef at some restaurant and then coming in and slaughtering people. when people tell you they want to murder you, you have to start believing them. The other aspect in history here, you know, they said this, it's equivalent on both sides. And that just drives me nuts as well. I'm sure it's the same as the audience. But if you look at back at the majority of history assassinations of U.S. presidents and candidates, they've all been the radical left. Abraham Lincoln, John Wilkes Booth was a Confederate, okay? William McKinley, he was killed by a self-proclaimed anarchist. What do you, like, today's equivalent of Antifa and BLM. JFK, he's killed by Lee Harvey Oswald, a Marxist. Robert Kennedy, Sirhan Sirhan, a Palestinian guy. Where have you seen the Free Palestine movements, okay? George Wallace, because he started to cozy up to the idea that, well, we can get rid of the Democrat Jim Crow laws, we can get rid of the Democratic Party of slavery. He was murdered by Arthur Bremer because he didn't like him advancing those race issues. Roosevelt, Gerald Ford, Ronald Reagan. All those people, and Trump, three times now, were attempted assassinations by who? Fringe elements that the Democrats radicalized and the media radicalized through different narratives. And so America needs to wake up. This is not, as Susan in the last segment talked, just economic here. If you don't have personal security, you don't have national security, and you don't have the security of knowing that your family can raise and you can go out and create things and build your own welfare, and that you are now controlled, and under the previous administrations, you've seen your freedom of speech, freedom of Second Amendment rights, okay, religious rights, all thrown and trashed, freedom of speech all trashed. We were right close to being Venezuela, and we're heading that way still. We have lots of work to do, and Trump's not going to fix this by himself in this one term. This is his last term. This is a multi-generational effort, because as I write in my book, cognitive war is the basic war between good and evil. It never ends. So Jefferson, you know Thomas Jefferson quite well, the tree of liberty must be refreshed from time to time with the blood of patriots and tyrants. Jefferson wrote this in 1787, and he expressed his view that occasionally rebellions are necessary to maintain political freedom. But what we're seeing today is the exact opposite. We're seeing rebellions by the radical left, which is there's no longer a Democratic Party. The radical left to usurp power from the people, to impose the will of the minority on the will of the majority.
3: That's right.
4: And so for America is witnessing an internal insurrection and subversion from the enemy within. We have to stop calling this politics. It's not freaking politics. It's a blood sport for absolute power. All right. And when you see thousands of Americans murdered and the Democrats don't whimper at all, but they're run down the street for some illegal who's just raped and murdered a child or stabbed a woman in the neck. Okay. That, again, is what we call a clue, America. So, lesson for America. If the opposing party keeps calling you to assassinate you or murder you, perhaps you should listen.
3: Yeah.
4: Okay? Because history is replete with the corpses of innocence. Look at all the Russians that were slaughtered, all the Jews in World War II, and all the Catholics and others in World War II, the Iranians, the Venezuelans, the Chinese and Cubans. So we must ensure when the left pushes their sheave, their knife forward, that it meets steel, not mush. Now, Trump is the steel for the moment. But I fear they're going to continue to try to continue to assassinate them. They may be successful because they only have to do this once. So I'll ask your listeners in America here, at what point do we feed the tree of liberty with the blood of tyrants to stop the flow from the blood of innocence? Now, that's not an easy question to ask, and people say, well, is Ed calling for us to rise up and start shooting Democrats and assassinate Democrats? No. But you have to be prepared. And in the last segment you talked, John, people must be prepared. You must arm yourselves. You must be prepared. Because what happened in the history is people did not prepare. They didn't want to believe what they saw coming. And so they were then taken and they were forced, they were abused, subverted, and hundreds of millions of people died. Democrats are on this path right now, and they're hell-bent on this path to seize power by any means necessary. And so we have to pay attention to what they're saying. The left telegraphs. They very, very well telegraph what they're going to do, and in most cases, how they're going to do it. It's time to maybe we start listening to them and forget that this is not politics. This is a blood sport for power.
3: You know, I was going to you pulled the thought right out of my head. The cognitive war, most assuredly, includes doing things that are absolute anathema to reason and civil conduct. I mean, this is part of the plan. It's almost like shock warfare. People just can't believe their own eyes. And yet you hear these loons like this character, Hakeem Jeffries, and some of the other ones, and the Pelosi's and that ridiculous dude, Adam Schiff, and all of these people. Folks, with these people, what you see is what you get. They're not acting for the camera. This is who they are. And so, Ed, can you tell the audience what to watch out for when what was formerly well known to be abnormal begins to be accepted and proliferated through mainstream media? Because they're not our friends, never have been, they're certainly not now. This conduct is framed as being normal. These people have grievances that need to be addressed, and they start cajoling and trying to justify in some way the radical behavior of these lunatics. I think the Democrats just ought to change the name of their party, the Communist Party. That's all they are.
4: You're spot on. You're spot on, because what they're driving here, and this is why history is so important to understand, they're driving a mob mentality. Look at Antifa as an example. The Antifa mobs were let loose by the Democrats in these cities to create the Summer of Love and destroy $2 billion worth of damage and murder multiple thousands of innocent people with little accountability. A couple of lawyers firebombed a police car, and they got off with slaps on the wrist. So what they're creating here is a mob mentality, because they understand if they create the environment which just becomes normalized, okay, then it becomes much easier for them to distance themselves from those radical things and say, well, we don't, Hakeem says, well, we don't believe in violence, but you talk about it every single freaking day, right? So this is what you have to watch out for, because they're doing this, and they're doing this in front, in concert, in my opinion, with China, Iran, and Russia elements, because they want to be the same type of dictators as these other countries. Now, people say, well, that's a crazy thought. No, it's not. You have to remember, evil exists every place. And just because someone says it's a politician, or someone says they're the director of national intelligence like James Clapper, or the FBI director like Jim Comey, they use those positions to hide and the veil of what really is their efforts and their actions. And they use the trust of the American people. And so they've broken that trust. They destroyed that trust. And now what they're doing is they're reflecting and projecting what they're doing on the Trump administration and anyone else who opposes them. So Republicans and conservatives don't go out and murder, maim, and kill people or try to assassinate people left and right. But the Democrats are. But they create this moral equivalency bull crap argument with the false narrative. And they advance this mob mentality that you see at these universities. And that's why they continue to see these mobs. And where are those mobs being funded from? Singham and other folks from the Chinese Communist Party. Act Blue. Where are the Democrats' campaigns being funded by? Foreign money fed through places like Act Blue. Okay, and Ken Paxton pointed that out. So you have to step back from the trees, look at the forest, and understand there's an enemy within. And no matter how much that hurts your head, you have to realize the enemy within exists, evil does exist, and you see it every day in the news, and that by just denying it, okay, doesn't keep it from coming to your door.
3: We need to understand the mentality of the left. And you know, sometimes the strongest indicators of the collective mentality can be revealed in some simple statistics. I just saw a story. It's posted on jellyfish.news, folks. You can see it. Indicating that if you have these couples, one's a conservative, one is liberal or leftist. In almost 70% of the cases, it's the leftist that decides to end the friendship, break up with the family, separate from the family for whatever reason. Because now the ones on the right are like, no, wait, let's just talk about this. No, they don't want to hear it. Look, everybody has to have a party. Everybody has to have a clubhouse. Everybody has to have some group that they can belong to. And many people would think this is an oversimplification, perhaps a gross oversimplification. But I don't think it is. The Democrats have an insane streak running through them. And that's not to say that, well, all the Republicans are. I don't want to hear about all the Republicans aren't. I'm talking about by and large. The Democrats are nuts. I have never met a Democrat that I could get along with, that wasn't abrasive and just waiting to be like some nut, just waiting to go off on something. And they'll make a mountain out of any molehill that presents itself. They really will. You talk about a cognitive war. These people have a cognitive war going on inside their own heads. Over to you, Ed.
4: Well, a couple key points on that. Exactly right. So where do you see the science that says hate has no home here? Or peaceful coexistence signs that have the BLM logo on there still supporting stuff. From the people right. who, if you have a different opinion, hate you, want to kill you, want to murder you, and applaud it. So I go down to Delaware now and then to Rehoboth Beach area, Dewey Beach area. And every Saturday they have the No Kings rally. So you see this mob of disgruntled, mostly white, I'd say 99% white, old folks from the 60s out there on the side of the highway holding up No Kings and stuff like that. This is a mental disorder in America. Now, why do they do that? Because these people like to be told, one, what to do, and two, under the Democratic Party, everyone's a victim. So because you're a victim and you like to be told what to do, now you can justify them doing anything.
3: Sure, okay? Because everybody else is the oppressor. Yeah,
4: that's right. And that's why they continue. Hakeem Jeffries said this. He said it's like total warfare. That's why Trump is continually under assassination attempts. That's why they haven't condemned the assassination attempts or the Kirk assassination attempt, because that's what they want.
3: Folks, are you getting this? This is not stage stuff. This is not theatrics. This is real. These people make no sense except to each other. They're locked into their ideology. When's the last time you saw a leftist or even a Democrat, for that matter, offer any kind of a prayer, whether it's over a meal or any other gathering? When have you ever seen that? They are anti-God. They are anti-nationalism, which just means you love your country. That's all. That's all it means, that you're strong for your country. But they paint that into some monstrous, oppressive ideology that is just not fair. They're non-hackers and losers and lunatics, almost to a person. Those are my words, not our guest, Ed Huglins. He may agree, he may not. But, Edward, thank you so much for coming on and spending time with us. We'll get you back on as soon as you have time, all right?
4: Always a pleasure, John. Thank you very much.
3: Thank you, sir. Get his book on Amazon, The Cognitive War. Stand by.
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13: Breaking news this hour from Town Hall, I'm Ron Taylor. Saturday's security breach was the third incident of gunfire in the vicinity of President Trump in the past month. Bob Agnew files this report from Washington.
14: The U.S. Secret Service says in a statement that, according to a preliminary investigation, the person approached a checkpoint shortly after 6 p.m. Eastern Time and, quote, removed a weapon from his bag and began firing at posted officers. Statement goes on to say officers returned fire and hit the suspect, who was transported to an area hospital where he later died. A bystander was also wounded. Secret Service says President Trump, who was at the White House at the time, was not impacted and that none of its officers were injured. Bob Agner reporting.
13: NATO reacts to President Trump's decision to send 5,000 troops to Poland.
15: His announcement came just weeks after he had ordered the same number of troops to be pulled out of Europe. NATO officials were meeting in Helsingborg, Sweden, when they reacted to the news, including Swedish Foreign Minister Maria Malmö Stenergard.
16: Well, it is confusing, indeed, and not always easy to navigate.
15: NATO Secretary General Mark Rutte seemed pleased with the decision, and so too did Polish Foreign Minister Radosław Sikorski.
17: I want to thank the President and everybody who contributed to this decision.
15: Trump announced the deployment on Truth Social, citing strong ties with Polish President Karol Nawrocki. I'm Lawrence Brooks.
13: Authorities in California are bracing for the possibility that a damaged chemical tank at a facility in Southern California could leak or explode. An evacuation order has continued into the Memorial Day weekend for some 40,000 residents of Garden Grove and several surrounding communities, with no timeline on when they can return. No injuries were reported after the pressurized tank began overheating Thursday. Firefighters hope to find a way to cool off the chemical inside the tank so it won't leak. Breaking news and analysis at townhall.com.
18: 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You don't have to just accept living with pain.
13: There's some confusion at the FDA over a new policy that breaks requirements for new nicotine products.
19: The Associated Press has learned officials at the FDA were blindsided by a recent policy change allowing more e-cigarettes and nicotine pouches to hit the U.S. market. The new vaping guidelines allow sales while products are under scientific review, but before they are authorized, and bypasses a federally required period for public comment and revisions. It happened just a few days before the resignation of former FDA Commissioner Marty McCarry, who was under pressure from vaping lobbyists. At around the same time, the agency okayed new fruit-flavored vape products. Jennifer King, Washington.
13: Scott Reamer is the country's only full-time professional coach for kids competing in the Scripps National Spelling Bee. The 32-year-old has coached five national champions, and he charges up to $180 per hour-long private session. If the spellers finish in the top 10 and earn a cash prize, he gets 10% of their winnings. You'll find more news at townhall.com. A controversial pro-steroid competitive event is taking place this weekend in Nevada.
20: The Enhanced Games, featuring 50 athletes who will compete in track, swimming, and weightlifting, is set for Sunday in Las Vegas. There are no restrictions on what kind of performance enhancers these athletes can take, though organizers say they're holding them to strict medical protocols to ensure safety. There are prizes of $250,000 for winners and up to $1 million for some world record breakers. Among those to watch include 2022 100-meter sprint world champion Fred Curley. I'm Gethin Coolball.
13: NASCAR drivers are grappling with the loss of Kyle Busch, who died at age 41 from complications related to severe pneumonia. Connor Zilich and others are finding it hard to return to the track for the Coca-Cola 600 at Charlotte Motor Speedway. Tributes to Busch are everywhere, including a black number 8 decal on every car. NASCAR CEO says the race was never considered to not happen. More at town.
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mush on through the night across the desert of vacuous content and opinion, making our way to the oasis of rational thoughts. Drink deeply. It's now or never. It really is. In the next weeks, timing is everything, said a British dignitary once upon a time. Timing is everything, from sex to the golf swing, eh? And so is the release of certain information. But we'll have it for you. It's not going anywhere. And I'll be sure to mention that, on that 9th of May, Arc Midnight broadcast, I mentioned something we'll be bringing up in the future. This is what it is. Not right now, because again, timing is everything. As we enter our third hour here, we're going to visit with David Morgan. What happens when your money becomes a means for control? Tonight's guest, Mr. Morgan, has spent over four decades warning that the greatest risk to your wealth, and therefore your freedom, is the failing financial system. He's the author of The Silver Manifesto, publisher of The Morgan Report, and now creator of the upcoming documentary, Silver Sunrise, with insight grounded in monetary history, hard-won market experience. 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Veteran strategist revealing how global monetary policy and economic systems impact freedom, markets, and the future of wealth. David is one of the world's most trusted voices on precious metals and macroeconomics. And the Silent Storm, building

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2: Empowering them with clarity, humility, and context in an increasingly confused world. You hadn't been on in a while. Just a little bit overdue. Yep, December 15th. Good grief, really? Please welcome back David Morgan. Hey, David, it's great to have you on tonight. Thanks for coming.
3: John, thank you very much for the introduction.
2: Well, let's see. How can I phrase this without being too crude? How deep is the stuff we're standing in going to get before it's up to our chins where this financial system is concerned, right?
3: Well, I think that's about the knee level, at least. Maybe the thigh level.
2: That's not too bad.
3: Got more to go.
2: Well, as long as it doesn't come in over my waders, I'm okay with it. But that's never pleasant. Say, let me ask you something. I'm going to start with something off the menu right away. Have you studied much about our being under the boot of the City of London, and how much of an influence do they have on our finances over there?
3: Absolutely. First of all, let me throw a curveball at you. I doubt there are many of your Caravan to Midnight listeners that have even heard of one of the most important secret societies in existence, and it's called the Pilgrim Society.
2: That's right.
3: That is basically the premise in layman's terms is world control. World economic control, straight out of that square mile or whatever it is of London, you know, the inner sanctum. And the Brits have had control over the financial system for a very long time. When the Revolutionary War took place, it's even argued by some scholars that even at that time, we hadn't broken free completely. From what I've studied, I've argued opposite, that we were free for a while. But shortly after we did gain freedom, and I would say monetary freedom more importantly than anything else, because you have control of your own system based on a monetary system, then you're truly free if you're operating under your own conditions. It wasn't too long thereafter that they seeped back in. Talk about the War of 1812, you talk about the Civil War. Several instances where the Brits really did gain control again. So, no, it has a great deal of power. In fact, having, the background that I do and being, I wouldn't say, I've been around the world a couple of times. Not every country. I've never been to Japan, I've been to India, but I've been to a lot of financial centers, been to London, spoke in London many times, throughout Europe, mostly Germany, et cetera, Australia, and beyond. The point I'm making is that if you talk to somebody in a Swiss banking system and ask them, who's running the show, they'll tell you London. Somebody in New York that's really on the inside, who's running the show. And they would say London or what I call the Anglo-American Empire. And the Anglo-American Empire is London to New York, basically. So, I could go on and on. I don't want to go down, on a tangent too far. If you're really interested, I would suggest you interview Mike McKibben. He and I are pretty good friends. He's written a book on the Hidden Hand, which goes into the Rothschilds, the banking cartel, and how much power London has. And I've done a couple of interviews with him on the Pilgrim Society, and it's pretty important.
2: Yeah, we've spoken with him before on the program. We'll make it a point to bring him back. Yeah, we will. So, the C word's been coming up quite a lot lately, and that's communism. But you maintain that it's really not communism, it's technocracy. Most people frame the threat as socialism or communism, but you're saying that misses the mark. So take it away. Tell us about it.
3: All right, I take it. Yeah. Well, John, I do want to start with something that might surprise some people. And that is that most conversation today, as I'm aware, is, on your show or anywhere else, is framed basically a battle between

0: political ideologies, left versus right, primarily capitalism versus communism. We don't talk about monarchies very much or true fascism. We usually are left right. But I'm suggesting that something different, and that's what I call, or has been called, or named technocracy. So we're really not moving left or right. We're moving into a new system, and that's important. Remember, just a moment or two ago, I said if you own your own system of monetary authority, then everything within that paradigm you have control over. And if it's a free system of independent thinkers that maintain the ability to enjoy the fruits of their labor with, let's say, zero tax or limited tax, you know, you're pretty free. But if you have a system that basically is a parasitical system that feeds off the labor of the working class, then you have where we are right now, and the one that's being developed, and what I call technocracy, or is called technocracy, is even more onerous than what we already have. At least that's what's on the plate ahead of us. Of course, no one knows the future. So it gets thrown around rather loosely, that word, so let's define it. Technocracy is not about ownership of factories or land like communism. It's about the control of systems. First system, the system of money. Second system, the system of identity, the real ID. You are your identification. Unless you can prove you are you, you may not have access to food in the future or the ability to rent an automobile or buy a house or whatever. System of access, again, like you cannot gain access to transportation, communication, banking, whatever. And more importantly than probably all of them, and we're all aware of this, and that is systems of information. You are the source of most of the data that is used by the technocrats to send you messages, to make you perhaps buy something on second thought you might not have, steer your social engineering to think a certain way. There's a great feedback loop. I'm going to spend a couple minutes on information here, John. But what a lot of people don't really realize is that their YouTube feeds or stuff they see at Facebook or whatever, the algorithms are set up to keep you in that bubble. So if you lean left or hard right, I'm not taking sides here, I'm going to stay in the middle, you will be fed more and more information that actually benefits your way of thinking. So you stay in this echo chamber. Yeah, see, I'm right. Oh, yeah, look at those guys over there. And it goes either way, left or right. So you're constantly, so there's no one outside of that bubble saying, look at what's happening to you. You're being fed reinforcement information all the time, making you believe, I said believe, not know, that you are in a paradigm where you are convinced more and more that you're right, they're wrong. Which is part of the greatest strategy of all time, art of war, we all know it, divide and conquer. And again, going back to the Civil War with the Brits, you know, they were able to, you know, do the North-South paradigm. And that, of course, was the beginning, oh, not the beginning, but one of the instances where they certainly gained more financial power, but I digress. So in a communist system, the state owns the means of production. In a technocratic system, control comes from managing the infrastructure people depend on. That's a different animal, because if you control how people transact, how they identify themselves, and how they move through society, you don't need to control everything else. You already have got that leverage. And this isn't theory. It's observable. We are digitizing our financial system, we're digitizing our identity systems, we're digitizing our communications, and we're digitizing our infrastructure. Did the letters AI mean anything? I'll come back to that later. But once those systems are integrated, that's when the rules change. And that's where I want to be very clear. It's not about fear, and it's not about pointing fingers. It's about recognizing a structural shift, because history doesn't repeat. It does rhyme, and every major shift in civilization has been tied to how systems are organized. The gold standard, the Industrial Revolution, and the fiat currency era, and now we're entering what I call the system-based economy.
1: I invite you to just keep rolling. This is very interesting. The systems-based economy.
0: Well, I think let's pause here a moment, and I want a little more feedback, John. I'm not running the show. It's your show. But, you know, we all talk about the system, and we usually refer to it in the Bible. And the system we're referring to is like the mark. And we talked about this, I think, last time I was on in December, that, you know, what do you have to do to be in the system? And we talk about, you know, worshiping the beast or being part of the new system. And that's, you know, what I'm alluding to here. It's not absolute, and there's people that, you know, scoff at what's written in the Bible or don't believe it or whatever. I'm trying to take a more of an academic stance here, but what I'm saying is a system-based economy is a system that you either are in or you are not. And that the system requires, let's say, a real ID that requires a retina scan and a fingerprint and maybe your DNA. And some people say, no, I don't want it. It will be voluntary, and I put voluntary in quotation marks, because if you are self-sufficient enough, and maybe, you know, somewhere along the lines of the Amish or someone that truly can live off the land and knows, you know, how to grow food and animal husbandry and how to make your own clothes and all that. And there are people like that, but there aren't many. You know, you could quote unquote opt out. But even in that case, you probably run out of something you need to survive sooner or later. But again, I digress. So the system could be taken in a couple of ways. It could be taken totally as the new system that's digitized, or you could look at it as the system that's spoken about in Revelation, where you are either in it or not. And that, of course, is, you know, something that you've discussed in the past. So I'll stop here, pause, see if you have any comments or any questions.
1: Well, it's my comment is only just right at the borderline of being silly, but a buddy of mine who did all kinds of things for decades. He did comedy gunfight shows and all kinds of themed presentations. You go all over the country with this, and this one particular one, I don't remember what the overall theme of the show was, but all the crew wore these black uniforms, and they wore these black ball caps to go with it, and they said on the ball caps was printed INCORP, INCORP, and the motto was, you're either INCORP or you're out. And anyway, the humor was just, it was pretty subtle, but I sensed that there was something actually sinister behind it. And now that's what I'm thinking this is. You're either INCORP or you're out. You're either incorporated into the system or you're outside the system and you're on your own, and you probably won't make it. You won't make it to a degree where you can measure your success, because there won't be any measurable success. You'll be effectively an outcast. Kind of like that THX 1138 thing. They got an underground city that's real high tech. Birth is controlled, conception is controlled, and everything. And this one guy, yeah, Robert Duvall, decides to escape, and he gets up to the surface. There's all a bunch of, they look like Morlocks. They're running around. They're wild men. It's just like it's gone back to the Stone Age up there. And sometimes I think I can't determine if these books and cinematic presentations predict the future, or if they actually in some way cause them. So, well, how far off are we from a complete economic lockdown, individually and collectively?
0: Not being good at this, John. I have said for 5 years I thought we were 2 years away, so I will laugh at myself. But as far as tonight is concerned, I really do not think we have much more than, you know, going to 2030. And we're, you know, almost halfway through 2026. I mean, you got the 2030 paradigm that's been talked about at the World Economic Forum, United Nations, and many other think tanks. So I'll stick with that number. And going back on the movie-based system, I think about the Hunger Games as well. You know, you got the capital, and everybody's living very luxuriously, and then you've got all these more or less outcasts, or, you know, more or less slaves that are working to feed the capital, and these people just subsist. And last comment is, I do think there's pre-programming. There's something that was said about us looking toward potential conspiracies, and, you know, I mean, I could get off on that topic. There is really no such thing as conspiracy. I mean, we use it all the time. I use it all the time. But it's either true or it isn't. That's what it boils down to. And a lot of these conspiracies turn out to be true. So they're not a conspiracy. They're true. Some are not. But I've come to believe after looking at it very diligently for some time that the evil side, I'll call it, is required to show us ahead of time what they're doing. And somehow or other, they believe that that alleviates a karma. So if they let us know that they are going to give us a dystopian future where it's a Hunger Games type of system, and we don't resist, by saying nothing in their rule book, then that is non-resistance, therefore it's compliance, and we showed you anyway. So since you didn't resist, we're off the hook. And I truly believe that now. I didn't for a long time, but I've come to the conclusion that, yeah, they are required to show us one way or another. It can be very subtle, and many people don't catch it because a lot of it's symbolism. It's not in plain English. It's not in written language. It's not a spoken language. It's in symbols. But nonetheless, it's showing to us. And if we are too uninformed to understand what they're showing us, that's our problem, not theirs. They showed it to us.
1: Yeah. Well, you know, David, there's no ambush agenda here or anything of the sort. As far as I'm concerned, it's just two fellas sitting around trying to figure stuff out here. But we keep waiting for the sky to fall, and somehow it doesn't. And then we get a little, we go a little farther, and things get a little rocky financially. Oh, you know, Trump this and Trump that, and Iran this and Iran that. And, oh, look, I'm having to pay more for gasoline. It's like, shut up. I know it's expensive. I don't like it either, but this too will pass. Don't worry about it. I mean, $600,000 is worth, in, say, 1987, $600,000. That's $1.6 million or $1.7 million in today's money. And the late 80s were not that long ago. So it's like the money has weakened by triple. And yet people, oh, yeah, that house there is worth $1 million. It's like, what? Oh, yeah, $1 million. And then I look at it and I go, okay, back in those days, you finance $500,000 at 9% interest, if you're lucky, because it might be 10 and a half. Okay, so your payment is, say $5,000 a month, insurance included, you know, just round it off, about $5,000 per month on a $500,000 loan. Well, the thing is, the interest rates are now 3%, 3.5% maybe. So they're actually, the payment, the property is worth more dollars. The term is the same, 30 years, but the interest rate's lower. So it's the same amount of money being sent in the mail every month to cover the mortgage. I mean, I don't understand this system at all. I have tried to, and I just don't. And you've made it a career to understand it. And you can't look into a crystal ball and go, okay, this is absolutely going to happen, because nobody really knows. I mean, we can make an estimate, and sometimes our estimation turns out to be correct. But it's not just a done deal. I'm going to punch in some numbers, and this is what's going to happen. I mean, this is a moving sidewalk of weirdness. And now roll into something like this. It's O'Leary in Utah, wants to build a data center that's 3 times the size of Manhattan. He wants to build it in Utah to compete with China. Yeah. He wants to compete with China's AI. I mean, just a couple of fellas talking here. How long are we going to let this AI thing run before somebody gets a lasso on it? I mean, it's going to get away from us. I saw a deal the other day where this woman, she couldn't get full throttle authority in her car or put it in gear or anything even after she'd started, because the machine told her, I can't see your eyes. What? And I guess her iris scan is on somebody's server somewhere. I mean, this is really turning into something where there is no accountability at all, because, well, it's the system that did it. It's not Mr. So-and-so or Mr. Thus-and-so. It's the system that's causing these problems. Okay, so I've ranted and raved here for just a moment, and hopefully there will be some a nugget or two there that you can exploit in furtherance of informing us to how the heck are we supposed to view this. How do we defend ourselves, and how do we stay below the radar of the all-seeing AI? Get it? The all-seeing AI? Yeah, that's going to be the trick. So we'll visit with Ms. Morgan until the remainder of the program has expired, and I think we'll get some good data we can use. What's the idea of even talking about this? It's to help people. It's to help each other, to reinforce each other, and ultimately to protect each other. Stand by. This is The Art.
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0: with SRN News. I'm Ron Taylor. The Secret Service says a person who opened fire on a White House security checkpoint died after being shot by officers who returned fire. It was the third incident of gunfire in the vicinity of the president in the past month. The Secret Service says none of its officers were injured Saturday, and the president, who was at the White House at the time, was not impacted. Authorities are bracing for the possibility that a damaged chemical tank at a facility in Southern California could leak or even explode. An evacuation order has continued into the Memorial Day weekend for some 40,000 residents of Garden Grove and several surrounding communities with no timeline on when they can return. No injuries were reported after the pressurized tank began overheating Thursday. Firefighters hope to find a way to cool off the chemical inside the tank so it won't leak or explode. Experts say a leak would be much better than an explosion. Governor Gavin Newsom declaring a state of emergency in that county. Several shelters remain open. This is SRN.
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2: Here's a dumb idea. The storied NAACP, which has done much to advance the civil rights of black Americans, has gotten involved in the redistricting battle. It's called on black athletes and their families to stay away from public universities in the South, where states have engaged in redistricting. The organization's view is redistricting will reduce the number of black elected officials, meaning Democrats. This is wrong on several levels. First, it would harm black athletes, many of whom get scholarships to play sports and thus are receiving an education that will serve them well in life. Second, there are more black elected officials than at any time in our history. We've had a black president. Mostly white districts have elected black officials. Third, it implies blacks are so inferior they must have districts designed in ways that discriminate against whites and Hispanics. This is counter to civil rights laws. Black people are as good or bad as white or other races. Candidates should be judged on their merits and nothing else. This is the 21st century, after all. I'm Cal Thomas.
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0: Welcome back, everybody. We're visiting with David Morgan right now. We're now moving left to right, he says. We're moving into a system where control is embedded into infrastructure. You will own nothing and you will be happy. You do not need to work. A basic universal income would be provided to you by the state. In David's language, the state becomes God, and God's left out of the equation. So, in the old system, if you owned it, you controlled it. In the emerging system, access can be granted or removed. David, do you think this is inevitable, that the system will come to pass, will be put in place? Is it inevitable or can it be stopped?
1: I don't think it's inevitable. I think it can be stopped. I mean, you know, going back to the Bible and Revelation, I mean, you know, we know who wins in the end, but it's a heck of a battle to get there. So I do think it'll be implemented. But instead of being a great reset, it may be a great reject. There may be enough of a pushback that the first attempt to install it may fail. And then they'll have to regroup, revamp, and reassert and try a second system. I don't know. I've thought about it deeply, but just, you know, you can waste energy by coming up with scenarios, and none of them are the one that takes place. But I want to go ahead and pick up on our thread before the break. And sure. We talked about the AI. So an AI-controlled society isn't likely to arrive as a dramatic takeover. It comes, it shows up quietly as layers of automation that gradually replace human judgment in key systems. The result isn't robotics in charge. It's a system where setting the rules people live by. And here's probably what it would realistically look like. Decisions increasingly shift from people to models. So think about the legal system as it is. You know, you have a criminal offense, you get a lawyer, you go to court and all that. Well, in the future, as the system is implemented step by step, you're going to see risk scoring replaces case-by-case judgment. Policy becomes rules encoded into software, and the outcomes are optimized for efficiency rather than discretion. Of course, the AI would be the excuse. It will be sold. It's fair. It's, you know, doesn't take sides. Doesn't care your political status. And it's consistent. But that, I'll call it excuse, has nothing that we have as humans. It has no empathy and it has no compassion. And it has no special cases. It either, you know, it's black and white. It's software. It's a one or a zero. You wouldn't vote on most decisions affecting you. You wouldn't be able to. It would be predetermined by the system's logic. There's the word system again. So reality check. This is already happening in pockets. In China, they have the social credit score. Here we have a credit score. There's a difference. But they both are scores. You have insurance pricing that's based on algorithms. You have predictive policy changes based on software. That's already there. The next big step, which is the one I focus most of my efforts on, are that money becomes programmable. In an AI-integrated financial system, money can carry rules. Transactions can be filtered or flagged in real time. And access is conditional. In China, it's conditional on your social credit. The more your allegiance aligns with Big Brother, the greater your social credit score, and the more quote-unquote, and I do mean quote-unquote, freedom you have. You can access private schools. You can access first-class airlines. You can access, you know, better restaurants as long as you have the, you know, the means. But you could be a billionaire in China that's a dissident, so the financial wherewithal means nothing because your social credit score as a dissident was someone who spoke out against Big Brother or at least questioned some of their authority. And that, of course, is real time. Right now, it's taking place. So instead of, do you have the money, the question becomes, are you allowed to use it in this way? That's a huge structural shift. Based on the new system. And of course, the identity becomes the master key. And I'll just go through this a little bit because we already talked about it. But everything lies back to the identity. Your financial accounts, travel permissions, healthcare services, government platforms. Your identity becomes your access card, your compliance record. How much have you complied with the rules that are set in place? And your economic passport is based on, again, compliance. If identity is restricted, everything downstream is affected. Behavior is shaped, not forced. You're free, remember? Control doesn't have to be heavy-handed. AI systems influence behavior through incentives, friction, and the dynamic rules. For example, pricing changes based on your behavior. Access limited on based on usage. Let's just take a quick example. You eat too much meat, John. You're a carnivore. Next month, this is every purchase you've made, every calorie you've taken in is known by the system. Says, you know what, John? Next month, you only get to have this much meat. It doesn't matter if you have the money to pay for it or not. It has to do with what the AI says, what the algorithm says, what's healthy for you, what's in the interest of the greater good. It's not you as an individual. Maybe you need to be on a carnivore diet or something. Who knows? The point being is that you don't have the choice. The choice is made for you. And, of course, there's automated penalties. So if you go outside the parameters of what's dictated for your choice, if you go outside of that, you might feel like you're free, but your choices are subtly guided within the system's boundaries. And finally, the smart infrastructure becomes a control layer. Sensors track movement and usage. I think we all know this, how many cameras there are. Infrastructure adapts in real time. Most of the time you're walking through, you know, a shopping center, an airport, stadium. I mean, you're being tracked, and people don't pay attention to it. They don't think about it. You know, very few people during the day actually realize, you know, driving through traffic in most any, I wouldn't say major cities. Of course, it's major cities, but it's almost any decent-sized town has got cameras above the traffic lights. So the data is fed into a centralized control system. So why not have, what is it, 69 square acres? Is the AI in Utah, is that the number, John? I think it's something like that.
0: 54, that, it's close enough.
1: Manhattan's? Yeah, I mean, it's insane. Well, why do you need that much space? Because it's that much data. If you got, you know, 200, whatever it is, population, I forget what it is, 260 million in the U.S., something like that, or 360. Anyway, the point being is there's a lot of people, and they do a lot of things during a 24-hour period, and you need all that data in a system. No wonder you need two Manhattans worth of. Can you imagine? I mean, I can't go on that thread. It just boggles the mind of them needing to know how many times I rub my eyebrow during the day. Anyhow, the city isn't just where you live. It becomes an active participant in governance, and that's where these 15-minute cities come in. You're going to be needing permission to drive. You're going to be needing permission to go outside of a certain boundary. You're going to need permission to eat a certain amount of food. You're going to need permission to go above your carbon credit score, your CO2 efficiency, if you will. So the trade-off is efficiency versus freedom. What improves? Well, honestly, let's be objective here. Faster services. You'll go into your DMV, your driver's license bureau, and you'll walk up to a robot. It'll facially recognize you saying, good evening, John. Well, you're here for a license renewal. I can see that you only had one ticket in the last 4 years. Will you give me your thumbprint just for verification? Thank you. Here's your new license. It pops it out from its little thing in the middle of it. You take it on your way. And in fact, it probably wouldn't even be that. It probably say, your new license has been sent to your phone. You're good to go. You walk out. The whole thing takes 3 minutes. And if you've ever been to a DMV lately, you know, it's maybe a 3-hour trip. So there will be less friction. It will be faster and it'll be optimized. But those are the benefits. But what erodes? Privacy? I want some privacy. Anonymity? There won't be any. I want some anonymity. Independent decision-making? No. The AI will think for you. You don't have to think anymore. And the ability to operate outside the system will be very difficult. So the insights are, it feels like convenience, it feels like optimization, it feels like seamless integration until you test the boundaries and you find out the system works perfectly if and only if you're within the boundary of what Big Brother tells you to do. The bottom line, it's about structure and systems identification. When money, identity, and behavior are integrated and management through a centralized system is at the pinnacle of the new system, AI will enforce all the rules at scale, and the legal system, as we know, will be vast memory.
0: Is there any way out of the system? You know, there have been several dystopian cinematic productions and books written about the independent thinkers, the rebels, you know, the dangers to society, deciding they don't want anything to do with this system. And so kind of an underground culture develops. Is that what it's going to take to stay out of the system? I mean, the surveillance is massive. I keep going back to Patrick McGoohan's Prisoner series. It was the most predictive, the most prophetic would be a better word, description of the very world we're living in now. And folks, we've just taken the baby steps, just the infrastructure, you know, the parts, the components, the cables and so forth, the relays, the antennas. That we're in that stage now where all this stuff is being deployed. If there's a big master switch somewhere and somebody throws it, there's no place you can go. There's no place to hide, and there's no way to get out of it. There are too many eyes looking. It doesn't even have to be people now who are going to have empathy for you. It's a machine doing the watching, a really smart machine. And I just wonder, what do you see if we, David, if you and I were writing a novel about the defeat of a dystopian system that has been imposed upon the people? What's the way to beat this damn thing? For example, if you don't want to go with digital money and you just want to go with, say, gold and silver. Okay. I take it there are going to be gold and silver detectors all up and down Main Street. So be sure and put your gold and silver into a protective bag. But keep in mind that it'll be able to see that you're carrying a protective bag. It'll show up as a weird looking square in your pants. I mean, how do you avoid the system? How do you stay legal, or rather stay lawful? And maybe even legal too, and just participate as little as you can with this new system, if for no other reason than you just don't feel like being a part of it. Ah, heretic. Antisocial. Yeah, I can just hear it. But so I guess the short question is there any way to stay out of this thing? Or are we all going to get sucked into it and just kind of see how it goes?
1: Well, I have two answers for you. The first answer is a good friend of mine named Franklin Sanders. He's in the financial newsletter business like me. He also deals in silver and gold bullion, which I don't. But I mean, I deal in it, but I'm not a broker for it. So he had a publication called The Money Changer, which, of course, you can, you know, anyone knows about Jesus turning over the money changers as a biblical story, knows why he chose that name. But he wrote a fictional novel called Highlanders, H-E-I-L-A-N-D, I believe. It's still available on Amazon as a used book. He quit publishing it. But it goes into the breakaway society, which you have to break away fully. You can't be part in or part out. And if you elect not to get into the system, then you build your own communities. And the communities in this fictional novel is based on trading, bartering primarily, but the main means of exchange is silver. So it's above board. It's just that, you know, they're outside the Capitol walls. It's going back to the Hunger Games movie. And they're not even in one of the, I forget what they call the different states, but you're outside the complete system. You're not even a part of it at all. And you have your own communities and you get by at a different level, but you're getting by, and you do have free choice, free will, and you are law-abiding, not necessarily legal in the terms of man-made rules, but in greater rules. So there's that. The other part is, you know, my earlier background in the defense industry, and I mean, this is no shock to anybody listening to us. But if they really want you, they're going to get you. I mean, if you, you know, you're a target, I'm a target or whatever. So, you know, that guy has just said too much and he's wild, you know, stirred the pot too much and he's out of here. They'll get you. Doesn't matter. You could have a $1 billion bunker and, you know, New Zealand with, you know, 10,000 guards. It doesn't matter. If they want you, meaning they, the state or the maximum authority figures, or let's just say the AI, if they want you gone, you're going to be gone. There is no ifs, ands, or buts about it. I'm absolutely convinced of that statement. So will you be able to opt out? I would say yes, because it's going to be a bunch of them. Well, we don't care. Let them go out there. Let them find out how hard it is, and they'll be back. A lot of, you know, within, they probably already have it calculated. The AI's probably already calculated it for them. You know, out of every 100,000 people that leave, that say, hey, I'm going to go farm on my own and, you know, raise the sheep and split wood and trade in silver and, you know, pull water out of a well. And those 100,000, 6 months later, you know, 67% will be back in the city saying, screw it, I can't handle it. You know, I don't want to be in the system. I'm just making up numbers. I don't know what the numbers are. I don't know if they've calculated. I suspect that they have. But the point is that it's going to take a whole different relationship with God, as I understand God, or on an individual basis, in order to go completely out of it. And the problem will be, it's not going to be easy, but it'll be worth it. Now, that's one scenario, John. I mean, things could be there that I haven't thought of, or maybe, you know, I've missed something. I'll honestly admit that. The other part I thought about, which came up in a recent interview that I did, was there'll probably be go-betweens. So someone that's in the system didn't really want to do it, but they decided, okay, they're in. And they'll be, you know, in the underground. So they'll be able to buy, let's say, luxury goods that you couldn't get on the outside, and they will take that, you know, whatever it is. I don't know what to make up, New York steak. And they'll put it out to the market and the outside, people that are not in the system, and barter with it in silver, because silver may have some use inside the system. I don't know. But what I'm saying is there could be someone that has access to the system that's willing to risk it to help people that are outside the system. So I thought about that. So I'll give it back to you. But it's very discouraging, but we also know that the what the end really looks like. And that's, I think, the main thing to focus on. If you really have, if you have conviction, if you have faith, and you're convicted in that faith, then you can almost watch it as a movie and try not to get drawn into it. I have that capacity at times, John, and there's times I just fall back as a regular human being, and I get caught up in it, thinking about it. But in my more quiet moments, I know the end, and I know that in the end it all works out. And since it hasn't all worked out, we're not at the end yet.
0: Right. You know, it's easy to spin off into almost a fantasy land that's somewhat rooted, fantasy land, but it's still somewhat rooted in reality when you consider even the far-flung subject, at least as pertains to our conversation tonight, of the UFO disclosure thing. Okay. All right. So now UFOs are real. Are they alien-human hybrids? Are they building a clone army? Are these going to be the enforcers? I mean, the imagination can just run wild with this. But when you see the conduct of all these countries around the world, they never get tired of killing each other. This thing going on in Ukraine, this thing going on in Iran, even if this wasn't going on in Iran, there's still plenty of killing going on in the Middle East. There's just no end to it. So it's obvious that the devil runs the planet, the devil, Beelzebub, Satan, whatever you want to call him, the evil force that's called the devil in the Bible. Well, this is a real thing. We see it all the time, just like that guy stabbing that young woman, Irina Larutska, in the neck as she sits looking at her phone on a train. I mean, if that's not evil, I don't know what is. So there are evil people who are in positions of control, and they feel that it is there, according to their bloodline, and their antecedents. Well, okay. This is their mission, to run the world. Maybe not the whole world, but their part of the world. and you, with your independent thinking, are in the way. So the only way out of this is to get, if you don't have any faith, you need to get some. And if you have faith, hold on to it. Because there's no reasoning with these people. They're megalomaniacs. They don't care. It's just like what you said, David. If they want you gone, you're going to go away on a short or a long enough timeline. You're gone. You said something you shouldn't have said. You did something you shouldn't have done. You offended the wrong person, and now you're over with. But still, I don't find this.
1: You may have to die for your faith. I mean, it won't. You know, many believe it'll come to that, and I certainly don't discount that at all. I mean, it can come down to you are believing the wrong thing. The new religion is this. If you're not going along with it, you're getting in line.
0: And if the fact that you could be murdered for your faith, specifically in Christ, it's kind of like what President Trump said in his first term. We must be doing something right because they sure are coming at us hard. You know, well, Christianity must have something very, very serious to it, or all of these mugs and their groups and various religions wouldn't be coming at us so hard, would they? If it was just folly, sure. Why would they bother, right?
1: Yeah.
0: Final comment tonight, David, for this episode?
1: Yeah, we're coming back after the break.
0: No, I'm afraid they're going to kick me out of the studio.
1: Okay. Yeah, I would just say that going back to the UFO thing, I mean, a lot of researchers have determined that people that were abducted, when they say, you know, release me in the name of Jesus Christ, they go away. They come back and they're better. They come back to where they started. And that's a very powerful thing to know. And there was a researcher that was a ufologist that found that out after their years on the topic, and they started digging deeper and found that to be true in all cases.
0: I hope you all heard that. David, thanks for your time tonight. Come back to us again soon, between now and then and beyond. God bless you, and thank you.
1: My pleasure, John. Thanks for having me.
0: Anytime. From the Bridge of the Ark, enjoy your day tomorrow. God bless you, everyone, and good night.

0: It's true. If you want something to go away, quit buying it, quit feeding it. The flip side to that coin is if you want something to grow, nourish it. People are getting tired of feeding the big tech monster because what they get in return is shadow banning, overt banning, or suspension on social media. Big tech and its derivatives also try to financially soft kill. This is when someone wants to buy something, but they are prevented from doing it because their payment repeatedly fails. And of course, when the gateways do work, we pay for this convenience with fees. So, don't feed the monster. If you want or have ever wanted to join Caravan to Midnight by card or any other payment service and found you could not process your membership, just send a check or money order to CTM, P.O. 141288, Dallas, Texas 75214. Include a legibly written email, a phone number in case we need to reach you, and as soon as we see that info, your membership is activated, and you help turn the monster.
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5: Breaking news this hour from Town Hall, I'm Ron Taylor. A person who approached a White House security checkpoint and began firing at officers has died. The Secret Service is saying that according to a preliminary investigation, the person approached the checkpoint shortly after 6 p.m. Eastern Time yesterday, removed a weapon from his bag, and began firing at posted officers. Those officers returned fire and hit the suspect, who later died in an area hospital. A bystander was also struck. The Secret Service says none of its officers were injured, and the president, who was at the White House at the time, was not impacted. President Trump took to social media yesterday saying a deal to end the war with Iran is, in his words, largely negotiated. Bob Agnew reports from Washington.
6: The president made the announcement Saturday on social media after phone calls with Israel and other allies in the region. He said he had spoken with the leaders from Saudi Arabia, the United Arab Emirates, Qatar, Pakistan, Turkey, Egypt, Jordan, and Bahrain, in addition to the Jewish state. Details were scarce, but the president noted that the deal includes reopening of the Strait of Hormuz. Bob Agnew reporting.
5: House Speaker Mike Johnson says despite recent setbacks with the legislative agenda, Republicans in the House hope to pass legislation involving funding border security before summer begins.
7: We're going to fully fund immigration enforcement and border security in our reconciliation bill. Again, it's worthy of note, that is rather a shocking proposition. The Democrats don't want to have anything to do. Think of it. They don't want to give $1, one penny, to border enforcement, border security, and immigration enforcement.
5: Some 40,000 people remain under evacuation orders and schools are closed in Southern California due to a hazardous chemical leak. Officials say a storage tank began leaking methyl methacrylate, a chemical used in making plastic parts. The tank overheated Thursday at an aerospace plastic facility in Garden Grove. News and analysis at townhall.com.
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5: A second Ebola treatment center is set ablaze in eastern Congo.
9: Another attack on an Ebola treatment center in eastern Congo as angry residents burn part of a health facility, the second in a week. The local hospital director says 18 patients who may have been infected had to leave. The WHO says the Ebola outbreak there spreading rapidly. There are now at least 177 suspected deaths. The Trump administration pausing visas for travelers from affected countries. I'm Julie Walker.
5: Millions across the eastern U.S. are getting drenched this Memorial Day weekend. Wet weather conditions are expected to dampen plans over the holiday as millions hit the road. Many beaches along the east coast are closed because of heavy rain from the mid-Atlantic to the south. Forecasters expecting the south-central U.S. will see the most rainfall, with flash flood watches and warnings in effect from East Texas to the Tennessee River Valley. Breaking news at townhall.com. New York leaders are proposing a luxury second home tax.
10: Governor Kathy Hochul and Mayor Zoran Mondani are backing a levy on New York City second homes worth $5 million or more. Critics, including real estate agents and economists, warn the move could chill the market and hurt middle and lower income residents. Even the New York Times has reservations, pointing to London's experience as a cautionary tale for New York. There, similar taxes cut prices and tax revenue. Ken Lorman reporting.
5: The president of the governing body of Iranian soccer says the nation's World Cup training base has been moved to Mexico from the U.S., after getting approval from FIFA. The president of the Iran Football Federation announcing the decision in a statement yesterday. FIFA has not confirmed the move. Iran had been scheduled to train in Tucson, Arizona. You'll find more on these stories at townhall.com. I'm Ron Taylor reporting.
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5: 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Nirja Deshpande, Hutz Hertzberg, Dr. Carrie Ingram, Betsy Wright, Steve Collins all weigh in. Sketch comedy from Spencer Pratt and the Babylon Bee, and making his debut, it's Niall Horan in the spotlight. And now from Times Square, the only person more problematic than Presidents Xi, Putin, or Trump, he's your lovable weekend guy,

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2: Like, I don't know what's wrong with this guy. But, you know, there's to some degree, people say, well, you know, some of these commentators, especially if they get their own platform and so forth, they're just there to be provocateurs. And I've known a handful of those. I know a guy in the New York market who his whole career on radio was built on just being a provocateur. I find that frustrating because I actually try to use the time that I spend with you to help us all become more wise about the issues, maybe more informed on certain angles of news stories so that we can then respond to the culture and to our friends and to people around us with greater amounts of actual knowledge. I think that's kind of important. But what has happened to Tucker Carlson, I cannot put my finger on. Because all I know is I'm sitting watching Charlie Kirk's memorial service a few months ago, and I'm sitting there going, wow, just person after person coming up and just expressing how much Charlie, practicing his faith humbly and kind of openly, inspired them, kind of motivated them. Former senator and now, Secretary of State Marco Rubio came out and preached a sermon in about 8 sentences, but he did the whole biblical timeline. It was amazing. It was beautiful. Never heard a public elected leader be that articulate about the gospel, especially in the fruit of their own life. And I love the fact that Secretary of State Rubio is so bold about that. But Tucker Carlson was one of those guys that came out and said something about Christianity that kind of made sense. And he talked about the need for grace and the idea of sin and all the stuff that was holding us back from knowing God's best. And I thought, wow, this is a guy who's kind of figured it out. Where's that guy? That guy's nowhere to be found now. He's on his show justifying, Muslim talking points about the evil West and how we are, you know, kind of deserving of all of the stuff that they're dishing out our way. Where'd that guy come from? He wasn't the guy that was giving his testimony at Charlie Kirk's funeral. And he's saying crazy things now, like, Trump is the Antichrist. And then when he goes on a podcast and he gets confronted, well, why did you say that Trump was the Antichrist? I've never said that. And then they roll the tape and Trump is the Antichrist. And he says it like plain. It wasn't subtle. There were no nuances. It was just straightforward. And instead of saying, oh, I forgot that I said that, or I don't, well, here's what I meant in the moment. I didn't actually mean... He still says he didn't say it. He says, well, I don't know how you have that tape of me. Well, is that you on the tape? Did the tape exist? Did it really happen? It must have because we have it. But then he goes on to say that not only is he surprised that they have the tape of him, but that he didn't say that. He says he didn't say that. Now, it's one thing to have one person kind of lose their mind and go kind of cuckoo. And friends, I have a bunch of mutual friends, a ton, a couple of dozen, that know Tucker and know me. They know us both pretty well. They go back to the days when he was on CNN before there was ever a Hannity and Combs. There was Crossfire, Tucker Carlson and Paul Begala. Same concept as Hannity and Combs. Hannity and Combs just took it to a new level. But they knew Tucker back then all the way through to present day. I've had numerous conversations with Tucker Carlson in the green rooms at Fox News Channel, in the green rooms at CPAC, other places where he has been and I've been at the same time, and we have found ourselves. One time we were in the line at the cafeteria at the same time. We ended up eating our little sandwich lunch together. This is a guy that... In all of those interactions I had, and I would not say that I know him well or that he's a friend or anything. I don't have that kind of intimate knowledge of him. But I will say in all of those interactions that I had, he was eminently polite. He was always attentive. He listened well. He engaged in conversation well. There was always a piece of it that I would walk away going,

Wow, that was really cool. I didn't expect him to be so cool. And I don't know where that guy went either. Because he's having people on his podcast now. The likes of Governor Huckabee and other people that I know quite well. And they're saying, Kevin, I think he's gone bipolar. I think that there's something wrong with him. Like, there's a chunk of his brain that's missing. Because he's attacking those that have supported him all these years, and it's not rational how he's doing it. He has literally turned on the president like a rabid dog. He's defending the terrorists of Islam like they're his best friends. And then he's dragged his friend Megyn Kelly into this whole mess. And I don't know what's happened with her either, because I was on Megyn's show a lot. She always, again, seemed to be a truth teller, a kind of no-holds-barred broker of information. Friends, it's time for our movement to say to both of them, until you find your minds, people, you're gone. You're not in our group anymore. Kevin McCullough, huge show straight ahead. Go anywhere.

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16: Well, I don't know if we're just lacking a proper history lesson in public education or whether we forgot how to interpret the meaning and lessons being taught in old kids' cartoons. In a recent podcast interview with Alexandria Ocasio-Cortez, she tried to give the listeners a history lesson by saying that we started the Revolutionary War not because of a tyrannical king, but because we were fighting against billionaires. Okay. Now, it's the same old story and adage from Democrats where they try to use the example of Robin Hood stealing from the rich and giving to the poor as they continue to push their idea of socialism. The only problem with that is that's not what Robin Hood did at all. In fact, if you go back and watch the original cartoon of Robin Hood, he was stealing from the king that was taxing the peasants too much and giving their money back to the people. But that narrative doesn't fall in line with the Democrat policies of taxing more and creating an authoritarian government while going after the millionaires and billionaires in society. The most ironic part? That's the same party still advocating for a No Kings protest every weekend in the streets.
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18: This is 9:30 a.m. The Answer.
20: Put together a committee, and they decided to look at, they called it the Report of the Yale Committee on Trust in Higher Education. And they acknowledged that trust has died, that the public does not trust universities anymore.
21: But and specifically, they were looking at its impact on them, too.
20: Oh, yeah, absolutely. But it was both, right? It was that they were looking at the impact on universities, but they were also really considering public trust. Like, I don't think it was just, the Trump administration is coming after us. I think there was just a real sense of like, yeah, we've spent the past 15
21: years. Have we lost our way kind of thing?
20: Yeah. And I think I think for the first time in God knows how long, honestly. I mean, there's some real semblance of reform coming through in higher education.
21: Well, what did the report find?
20: Well, so the report found that, you know, it's not even necessarily things like ideology, although ideology is part of it. There are so many factors going into the decline of trust in higher ed. So you can look at, for instance, the cost of admissions. I mean, the cost of tuition, right? So the public has lost trust in higher ed in large part because tuition is crazy. You know, when a four-year degree is running kids straight out of high school into hundreds of thousands of dollars of debt, you know, the average debt is about $30,000 in America. So it's not as bad as it could be. Some of those higher end numbers are skewed, but $30,000 is still a lot of money to sort of, you know, start out, you know, in life without,
21: right, and you're tagged paying it with. Yeah, exactly. And I think some people think that that's especially true when they look at the endowments of places like Harvard and Yale and some of the Ivies especially, and they've got millions and millions in endowment, and they're still charging insane costs for a product that essentially doesn't really change. Like, it's not like they're making more advanced technological pieces of machinery or something where you need more rare earth minerals or something that increases the price of it. This is education. A lot of these are tenured professors that just come back year after year. They're teaching the same course. you know, places like Liberty University have figured out if you digitize these things, you can actually reduce rates in the costs of kids studying the courses and enroll a lot more kids, you know, universally through, you know, virtual programs. I think the university model generally is not a bad business itself, but I don't think people trust it when the prices keep going up.
20: And I mean, the funny thing is, right, especially when it comes to elite colleges like Yale, these Ivies with multi-billion dollar endowments, they're actually the ones that cost the least. So if you're like from a middle class family earning less than $200,000, you are not paying anything in Yale tuition. That is how their tuition pricing works. The problem is the lack of transparency, right? And so what ends up happening is that students don't actually know how much they're going to pay, and they don't understand that the price tag isn't necessarily what their family will actually have to pay. And but it doesn't matter necessarily that they're going to get this discount after all this, you know, convoluted FAFSA, you know, work and, you know, typing in all their parents' assets and, you know, debts and this and that. That matters less than the price tag itself psychologically for people. So psychologically, people care more about the number that says, oh yeah, like tuition, room, board, and food are all going to cost, you know, $100,000 this year. When people see that, they're like, that's crazy, even if they would be paying zero at a place like Yale. I actually think places that are non-elite colleges, so you have these very small liberal arts colleges shutting down increasingly around the country, and they're shutting down because they actually have the real financial problems. Places like Yale aren't, but the places like Yale are the ones that define public perception.
21: The places like Yale and Harvard do, though, have presidents that went before Congress and defended heinous actions by faculty and campuses, especially when it came to anti-Semitism and some other things over the last couple of years. Do you think those testimonies given kind of in public injured the view of universities generally speaking?
20: I 100% think they do. And listen, I mean, the Yale report also goes into free speech. So, you know, they're saying finally that, yeah, we should care about free speech. That's part of our mission as a university. But when you look at what happened with the anti-Semitism hearings, you know, a couple of years ago at this point, and those were like, I think the really bad ones were Columbia, MIT, and Harvard. If I remember correctly, those were the presidents who like really goofed. Yale was not involved in that specifically.
21: I don't think they could have done worse. Let's put it that way.
20: Yeah, they couldn't have done worse. And I think, I mean, beyond the Israel-Palestine issue, beyond the anti-Semitism issue even, I think the sort of crazy thing for the American public to watch with those presidents was, like, not only how out of touch they are with reality, like, they just clearly had never been confronted with any form of criticism before, which was very apparent in how they spoke to, you know, Congress, to the people's, you know, to Congress.
21: Representatives, yeah.
20: Yeah, to the representatives of the people. But I think it also came out in terms of this was the first time they started saying, oh, but we care about free speech. And it's like, okay, well, fine, but you have not cared about free speech for decades, right? Like you have marginalized conservative voices. You have marginalized anybody who dares say that a man is a man and a woman is a woman. You have marginalized, so many people who, you know, were falsely accused of sexual harassment, who were accused of racism on sort of very trumped up charges. I just think when people see these university presidents suddenly caring about free speech, it's like, well, no, you don't. You're just kind of trying to save your, you know, you're trying to save your
21: neck. Call it late and a day short. Let me ask you this. What about the curriculum? Was there anything that the Yale report looked at by way of actual courses themselves or, you know, ideology within courses?
20: Yeah, I mean, they talked about, they have a section on politics and intellectual pluralism, and they have a section on the classroom. So they do really talk about, you know, a lot of work. They say, you know, I'm trying to read directly from the document. Our committee spoke with hundreds of Yale students, faculty, alumni, and administrators about the issue of ideological conformity. No subject we took up was more contested. Many students who self-identified as conservatives said they had found a real home at Yale, both in the classroom at beyond, but they also said there were classes and communities at Yale where they felt their perspectives were not welcomed or respected.
1: Stick around for more of That Kevin. Next, That Kevin Show with Kevin McCullough.
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1: 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News breaks fast. We break it down faster. 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
22: With SRN News, I'm Ron Taylor. The Secret Service says a person who opened fire on a White House security checkpoint is dead tonight after being shot by officers who returned fire. The agency says in a statement yesterday that a preliminary investigation found the man was near 17th Street and Pennsylvania Avenue when he pulled a weapon from his bag and began firing. It was the third incident of gunfire in the vicinity of President Trump in the past month. The Secret Service has said none of its officers were injured. The president, of course, who was at the White House at the time, was not impacted. NASCAR drivers are grappling with the loss of Kyle Busch, who died at 41 from complications related to severe pneumonia. Connor Zilich and others who are finding it hard to return to the track for the Coca-Cola 600 at Charlotte Motor Speedway. Tributes to Busch are everywhere, including a black number 8 decal on every car. NASCAR CEO Steve O'Donnell said postponing the race was not something he would have wanted. This is SRN News.
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21: What Angel Tree is doing from Prison Fellowship to get a week of sleepaway camp for a child for the mere gift of $200. Friends, I'm just thinking, what an investment. What an investment in that child. What an investment in the kingdom. What great value you're bringing to their life, to the life of their family, to the life of the community that they're in. And friends, I think that's a tangible way to actually make a difference in the world around us. If you're talking about, I want to give my money to things that actually matter, I don't see how it gets much better than giving a child a week of Angel Tree Camp from Prison Fellowship. Betsy Wright is the senior director of the Angel Tree program, which you may know about in December, where they bring toys to Angel Tree kids. Angel Tree Camp is kind of a parallel universe. It's a comparable program that kind of accentuates the other end of the year. And Betsy, I'm so grateful that that as a ministry, Prison Fellowship says, yes, we want to reach the parent, the incarcerated parent. We want them to know Jesus. We want them to study the Bible. We want to give them tools while they're in prison to be able to reform and to have a new life. But I love the fact that you guys also think about the kids and the ones that they're separated from. And through both Angel Tree at Christmas time and Angel Tree camping in the summertime, you have a direct connection from the parent to the child. The child feels remembered, not forgotten, and it's giving them a unique sense of who they are and that they're maybe worth more than they had envisioned themselves being worth before. And it's what I called the other day on the air, an unadulterated good. There's no downside to this. It's just loving on kids and giving them something that they wouldn't have otherwise. So thank you for doing that, and thank you for being part of that vision to help us all see how we can be part of it.
4: Well, you know, I tell people all the time I love what I get to do because it's just fulfilling, and it fills your soul when you can impact the kingdom. And I do it by making connections and finding camps and doing things like this to help raise awareness. But when we can do something, give something of ourselves that impacts the kingdom, what better gift in life that we can do that?
21: I couldn't agree more. For people that are just joining us, we're talking about Angel Tree Camp. For $200, a child gets taken out of a hot, maybe, you know, lacking air conditioning circumstance in a city, in a neighborhood, maybe living with a relative that is not ideal, and transform them, literally take them out of that circumstance to the rural countryside where these camps are at, and there's 50 different locations, one in every state, that children will go and experience. But it's a completely transformational event. Some of them have never seen this much grass or trees before, or stars at night, or animals in person, like horses and other things. And I have to imagine that the physical nature of what camp is very impacting to them.
4: Yeah, you know, I think there's something to be said about just being in that peaceful space in nature. Like, we find it ourselves when we go on vacation,
21: right,
4: and we're by the beach. Like, when you're just in that peaceful setting, your soul slows, everything slows down, and your soul just relaxes. Your body relaxes. Like, you are being restored in that place. And so when we can get the kids out of the city, out of the bustle and the stress of their home life, and set them down amongst the trees and the lakes and all the things in nature, that, wow, that's so refreshing. Just the environment alone is refreshing to their souls, much less being poured into by the counselors and hearing the gospel and doing the fun things.
21: They come home and they're now leading in their neighborhood. They're speaking the truth to people that would otherwise try to lead them astray. And they're being a vibrant example of the gospel wherever they go beyond that. And friend, you get to make that happen. Your gift is the light switch that turns on when you give it and that kid gets to go to camp. One more time, 888-206-2794, or go to thatkevinshow.com and click the Angel Tree banner at the top of the page.
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8: I was a child when I was abducted by the Arabs. My parents used to own livestock, and my mother would do all the cooking for us. I don't remember the year that I was captured. There had never been any problems in our village. Then one day, all of a sudden, we heard that there were Arabs attacking Dinka villages throughout the south. We were so worried, we could not even sleep at night. It was a big concern to my mother and my father. We were told that these Arabs were heavily armed and would kill all the animals and people when they would attack. We were very scared. Then one morning, they attacked our village. We scattered in different directions and I ran, but I was captured. My entire village was burned down, and I've never seen a member of my family since. Then I was taken north into slavery. eyes saw horrific things on that trip to the north. Women were raped right in front of us. Men were beaten, and four men were killed because they tried to fight back. They were shot dead before our eyes. Once at the slave master's house, I was pretty much starved and worked brutal hours every single day doing difficult and very, very hard work. There was no relief. And then they raped me. My slave master did not think of me as a human. He would not even let me go to the hospital when I fell sick. And one day, I heard that there was a slave retriever from CSI close by. How I wanted to be free. That retriever secured my freedom. And thank God, I was able to return to South Sudan. Thank you to each of you who helped the slaves be free. But please don't stop until we get them all.
0: And may I just add that we are so thankful that you have been part of the team that has helped us liberate more than 45 slaves this year already. Of the 192 that are on the list, 45 of them have been liberated, and we have more that we are about to embark upon to do. You may know the violence in Sudan is very dangerous right now, and yet our slave liberators are more committed than ever to getting them out. 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
19: 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We'll be right back.

0: Welcome back. It's Kevin McCullough. It's That Kevin Show. We're glad to have you with us. Everything at thatkevinshow.com, never behind a paywall, always available to you. Dr. Carrie Ingram is a senior fellow at the Independent Women's Forum. She's also officially at the Discovery Institute, which I have known about for years. And they have done some amazing things in some very special niches of discovery and education over time. But Carrie watches the educational issues very closely. And Carrie, there was this piece in the Epoch Times not long ago about school choice and the breakthrough that costs taxpayers nothing, is what the title of the piece was. How can you provide more options and not further burden the taxpayer of the United States?
1: Well, I was so pleased to see last year on July 4th, our history for the first time passed a federal school choice bill. So President Trump on Independence Day signed the Education Freedom Tax Credit. And what that does is it allows taxpayers to contribute up to $1,700 per year to a scholarship granting organization. And in turn, they're going to receive a dollar for dollar match up to that $1,700 on their federal tax bill. So it's a wash. No longer do taxpayers have to give all of their money to the government and not know how or where it's spent. They can say $1,700 of this is going to directly go to helping a child have a better education option. And so that's going to take effect next January. And states just have to opt in. It's not going to cost the state anything. It debunks this notion that school choice, you know, somehow defunds public schools or bankrupts the state.
0: Well, that's the big complaint, right? It's like, oh, yes, you're taking money away from the poor districts and poor kids are going to be hurt if you have middle class districts actually give people choices. I want to put the choices in the lowest income sectors of the society. I think it'll help those people the most.
1: You know, everybody needs school choice. Everybody deserves school choice. But to your point, you know, we have a vast majority population, low income and middle income, that can't afford another option. You know, they don't have thousands of dollars a year for private school tuition per child. And so allowing taxpayers who care about kids to donate to the scholarship granting organization, but get all of their money back, and it doesn't cost the state anything, it's going to be a new day. So far, we have 30 states that have opted in. And again, this doesn't even take effect until next January. And all the state has to do is say, we want to be a part of this. Now, for states that don't opt in, taxpayers can still donate, but they'll be donating to students in other states to receive scholarships. So that's not going to sit well politically when those states, you know, double down and say, well, we're going to have nothing to do with school choice and all of the money's going to benefit kids in neighboring states. So I think that 30 is going to continue to rise here this year. But in the future, you know, a couple years into this, parents are going to demand this. Voters will follow. And it's going to be incumbent on all of those political leaders across our country, all 50 governors in due time, who won't be able to say, you know, we're going to prevent this, in essence, like free money for our state's children to benefit. So really excited about it.
0: I have a hard time believing that this isn't a partisan divide in terms of which states have and have not adopted it. But I need to ask, is the opposition largely on partisan lines?
1: Well, you know, there's always that pressure of the teacher unions that have this misplaced priority, and they give so much of the teacher union dues to help one political party get elected, and then in turn, that buys them power. But what we've seen is a Democrat governor in Colorado, Governor Jared Polis, very early he came out and, quote, said, I would be crazy not to opt into this program. Saw last week, New York Governor Kathy Hochul, she opted into this program. And so those front runners there of saying, you know, I don't have any rationale for not opting into this. It's not going to cost us anything. It's only going to benefit children in our state. I think more and more will follow. Now, on the Republican side, all those governors have opted in. But more and more Democrats will opt in. We've also got Kansas, Kentucky, where the strong Republican legislators were able to override governor's vetoes of this. And so we're just seeing, you know, even when the state isn't in Republican hands at the governorship, that they are opting in. And, you know, like I said, in due time, they're not going to be able to hold out for this taxpayer money going to help children.
0: Well, how much do you, what does it say about how dark your soul is to have to hate an orange man so much that you would punish kids in your own state from being able to be helped? The irrationality of the other side on this, and we saw it in COVID, we saw, I mean, the teachers' unions are powerful. They do some pretty heinous things, including not represent the voices of many of the teachers that are in their memberships that are forced to be in there that don't want to be in there. But it's just, it's really a commentary on how far amiss educational unions are, because the goal should be, how much can we help the kid?
1: Absolutely. You know, and parents are getting wise. They're learning more and more about what these NAEP scores are, our National Assessment of Education Progress Exam scores, known as our nation's report card.
0: Right.
1: Parents are seeing, while my kid might be coming home with A's and B's, actually the school is failing. And so that A and B is really just gaslighting parents. Or they see their child's test scores on these national and state tests and realize, okay, my child is not learning. This is not working, despite, you know, what the school is claiming that, you know, they're excellent, they're doing a fabulous job, or what the state superintendents say. Like, no, we have a national crisis in education. More and more parents recognize it, and they see that there is a better way through private schools, homeschools, micro schools, charter schools. They want out, and more political leaders are saying, yes, that makes sense. Let's open this up into the free market. Let the byproducts be accountability. Let's increase quality. You know, free markets always drive down costs for innovation. All these things education desperately needs. So more and more people are getting on board with this.
0: Dr. Carrie Ingram of the Discovery Institute. She's also a senior fellow at Independent Women. We appreciate all that you're doing. Thank you for spending some time with us.
1: Thanks, Kevin. My pleasure.
0: You got it. Kevin McCullough coming back from Times Square. It's that Kevin Show.

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1: 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I stay asleep at night, and I wake up more well-rested in the morning.
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14: Well, I don't know if we're just lacking a proper history lesson in public education or whether we forgot how to interpret the meaning and lessons being taught in old kids' cartoons. In a recent podcast interview with Alexandria Ocasio-Cortez, she tried to give the listeners a history lesson by saying that we started the Revolutionary War not because of a tyrannical king, but because we were fighting against billionaires. Okay. Now, it's the same old story and adage from Democrats where they try to use the example of Robin Hood stealing from the rich and giving to the poor as they continue to push their idea of socialism. The only problem with that is that's not what Robin Hood did at all. In fact, if you go back and watch the original cartoon of Robin Hood, he was stealing from the king that was taxing the peasants too much and giving their money back to the people. But that narrative doesn't fall in line with the Democrat policies of taxing more and creating an authoritarian government while going after the millionaires and billionaires in society. The most ironic part? That's the same party still advocating for a No Kings protest every weekend in the streets.
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9: 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This is 9:30 a.m. The Answer. KLUP. Terrell Hills, San Antonio.
10: News this hour from Town Hall. I'm Ron Taylor. A person who approached a White House security checkpoint and began firing at officers yesterday has died after being shot by police. Bob Agnew files this report from Washington.
11: The U.S. Secret Service says in a statement that, according to a preliminary investigation, the person approached a checkpoint shortly after 6 p.m. Eastern Time and, quote, removed a weapon from his bag and began firing at posted officers. Statement goes on to say officers returned fire and hit the suspect, who was transported to an area hospital where he later died. A bystander was also wounded. Secret Service says President Trump, who was at the White House at the time, was not impacted and that none of its officers were injured. Bob Agner reporting.
10: President Trump is urging a temporary suspension of the federal gas tax as prices continue to rise.
12: The president says the move would give more than 100 million drivers and truckers short-term relief. His plan, which would pause the 18.4% gasoline tax and more costly diesel tax until prices fall and then phase it back in, could save about $3 a fill-up, but may need congressional approval. In the meantime, some states, including Indiana and Georgia, have already paused their gas taxes.
10: Correspondent Ken Lormond also says California has the nation's highest state gas tax at over 70 cents a gallon. The Committee to Unleash Prosperity says most of the 13 states that charge at least 40 cents more per gallon are in deep blue states. President Trump says a deal with Iran, including opening the Strait of Hormuz, has been largely negotiated. He announced this on social media after talking with Israel and other allies. The deal, described as a memorandum of understanding, still needs finalization. It aims to end the war and includes two-month negotiations on Iran's nuclear program. The U.S. would end its blockade of Iran's ports as well. News and analysis at townhall.com.
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10: The NCAA is gaining momentum toward approving an age window for athlete eligibility.
15: The NCAA's Division I cabinet has discussed possible implementation of an age-based eligibility model should it be approved and signaled it would consider voting on it at its meeting next month. The age-based eligibility model would give athletes a window of 5 years to compete in Division I, starting immediately after their high school graduation or their 19th birthday, whichever comes first. It would also eliminate waivers for extended eligibility except for pregnancy, religious missions, or active duty military service. The model is similar to an idea included in an executive order by President Donald Trump on April 3rd. I'm Gethin Coolball.
10: Kyle Busch died after severe pneumonia progressed into sepsis, resulting in rapid and overwhelming complications, according to a statement released by his family yesterday. You'll find breaking news and analysis at townhall.com. Amazon founder Jeff Bezos is pushing back on calls to tax billionaires more heavily.
16: Bezos argues higher taxes on billionaires won't directly help struggling Americans, saying even doubling his taxes wouldn't aid a teacher in Queens. He blames government inefficiency and intervention for problems like high rent and low wages, not corporate wealth. Bezos also points to housing policies, not companies like Airbnb, as key drivers of rising rents, saying the real issue is government failure, not a lack of tax revenue. Willie Nelson reporting.
10: A proposed $7.25 billion settlement over claims that Roundup weed killer causes cancer now faces potential delays. An attorney opposed to the settlement has filed paperwork to move the case to federal court. This could disrupt deadlines and delay a decision on whether to approve the settlement. The Supreme Court is also considering whether to block thousands of lawsuits against Bayer, who acquired the company in 2018. More on these stories at...
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19: Ahead. I just recommend filling the water reservoir so we can at least fight the fires when everyone's homes burn down again.
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19: 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I'm way ahead of you.
20: Come in, Tim.
19: This is Smokey, the evacuate your home when it's on fire koala. Do your thing, Tim.
21: Hi, I'm Smokey, the evacuate your home when it's on fire koala. I'm here to tell you to evacuate your home when it's on fire. 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
27: Still to come, the CEO of Turning Point Education, Utz Hertzberg. Plus, Steve Collins will join us to talk about Angel Tree Camp and what makes it so special for those children. More sketch comedy from the Babylon Bee and Spencer Pratt. And returning to the spotlight, it's Niall Horan.

and Calvin McCullough. Tensions continue in the Strait of Hormuz, where Iran, oil markets, and global diplomacy are once again playing the world's most expensive game of chicken. Officials insist ceasefire talks are productive, which in foreign policy means everybody stopped yelling long enough to check crude prices. Meanwhile, OPEC may be facing collapse after the UAE reportedly signaled it's tired of carrying the group like the responsible kid on a school project. Analysts now say President Trump may have been vindicated on energy policy, which is awkward news for people who spent 4 years insisting gasoline prices were a spiritual issue caused by pickup trucks and ceiling fans. In California politics, former HHS Secretary Xavier Becerra is getting hammered by rivals over campaign scandal questions.

0: Blue cities still struggle to recover post-pandemic. Experts say Americans are flocking toward lower taxes, safer neighborhoods, and functioning parking lots, a trend urban planners describe as deeply problematic. For Assignment Desk Weekend, I'm Kevin McCullough.
1: For thousands of years, humanity lived in peace without any murders or violence at all. And then, firearms were invented by notorious business partners Bill Weapon and Cornelius Gunn. Personkind was instantly plunged into a horrifying hellscape of death and destruction. And it's all thanks to guns. Here are some facts about these deadly weapons of mass destruction that you might not know. This is a deadly scoped semi-auto revolver with an extended mag clip. A gun just like this one was used to kill Abraham Lincoln. If guns hadn't been invented, Lincoln would still be alive today. This is a 9mm handgun, though I measured it, and it's actually much bigger than that. This is one of the most powerful, fully semi-automatic, clip-loading assault firearms on the planet. Let's take this to the range and see what it does to a human being.
2: The 9mm bullet blows the lung out of the body.
1: As you can see, his lung was blown right out of his body. And he's a dummy. He didn't even have lung. Terrifying. This is the most fearsome weapon of all, the AR-15, which stands for Assault Rifle with a power level of 15. It's so heavy you can barely lift it. Help me! Help me! Help me! As heavy as 10 boxes that you might be moving.
3: It is as heavy as 10 boxes that you might be moving.
1: This is the shoulder thing that goes up. Scary. This is the trigger which decides whom to murder without any human input whatsoever. This is the antenna which receives orders from Nazi Germany. This is a rail which can be used for all sorts of deadly attachments, from a chainsaw bayonet and a Bible attachment to a MAGA hat launcher. This is the 50 caliber round commonly used in AR-15s. Let's go ahead and load it in through the 30 clip magazine.
4: 30 magazine clip.
1: Now this gun is ready to blow the head right off of a target, decapitating them instantly. Let's see this weapon of war in action. Trigger warning, this is really scary. And finally, this is the Fortnite GL Blaster. It fires deadly rocket grenades that punk 12-year-olds use to blow up your pathetic force structures. And then they say horrible things about your mother and floss over your dead body.
5: The final decision on the timing of D-Day will be mine, and mine alone.
6: Call General Eisenhower.
5: Tiger was a training op, dress rehearsal for D-Day. They walked right into it. One mistake. Just that one mistake.
6: Ike, you have to stop doing this to yourself. What's done is done.
7: Group Captain Dr. James Stagg, here at the express request of General Eisenhower.
8: Do we have a date yet for the invasion zone?
5: D-Day is in 61 hours from now. This is the largest seaborne invasion in history. Fate of the war, thousands of lives hinge on this. I need a forecast. Churchill tells me you're the best meteorologist in the country.
9: Get me the latest readings from every single base within 2,000 miles of Normandy. The invasion is confirmed for Monday.
6: Well, they won't like this.
9: We are faced with a succession of two aggressive storms.
5: Are you absolutely certain?
10: D-Day will be calm and sunny.
9: I couldn't disagree with that more.
11: If D-Day is cancelled, we will lose this war.
5: The final decision on the timing of D-Day will be mine, and mine alone.
9: If you invade tomorrow, they're going to be washed away.
5: 300,000 men with families that they may never see again. Why should I trust you?
12: We must face the facts.

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12: Hello, Americans. I'm Todd Starnes. 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
12: There is atheist outrage in Lebanon, Virginia. There's a painting on a wall inside Honaker Elementary School. It features a giant orange tiger paw along with the words Philippians 4:13. Now that's the Bible verse that says we can do all things through Christ who gives us strength. The Freedom for Religion Foundation is an atheist hate group based in Wisconsin. They get triggered by the name of Jesus. They say the message violates the law, noted that religion is a divisive force in public school, and they demanded the school district remove the Bible verse from the wall. Well, instead of telling the atheist to go to church, the school superintendent complied with their demands, writing a letter telling the atheist the Bible verse had been removed. They literally painted over the Bible verse. You know, it's a shame kids in Lebanon, Virginia have to check their Christian faith at the schoolhouse door, but atheists won't be satisfied until they completely eliminate our faith from the public marketplace. I'm Todd Stearns.
14: The way intelligent, said, the conservative point, talk. ED. This is 9:30 a.m.
3: We'll give you the answer. All you need to know behind what we're going to talk about. But why is the Turning Point organization hosting an education summit? Here to discuss is Dr. Hutz Hertzberg, who is the chief education officer for TPA, Turning Point Academy. And Hutz, it's good to see you in person. We have lots of mutual friends, and we've been around each other in different places and just never met before, but we did today. So thanks for being on.
15: Well, thank you so much. It's great to be with you, Kevin. Thank you for the opportunity.
3: When we talk about education, I think one of the things, and you can't talk about Turning Point without talking about Charlie and kind of his vision. I think one of the things that I was always impressed by was that even though he stopped formal education in his life at one point in time, he never stopped learning. And in fact, education was part of his real legacy in terms of when he would go on college campuses and he would talk to kids and he would answer questions. He would push them, continue to learn, continue to grow, always be learning would be kind of an emphasis of his. And now Turning Point Education, which is one of these kind of finger organizations that have come off the main Turning Point spoke. I think of Turning Point as like a big wagon wheel, and they've got all these other things, faith and education and other stuff going on. But it is one of the main things that you guys are doing. What's the vision for it? Where did it come from? What's the story?
15: Yeah, great question, and you're 100% right. Turning Point Education is one of the major divisions of Turning Point USA. We have probably 6 or 7 major divisions, and we're the K through 13 division of Turning Point USA. You know, the vision really lies with Charlie in this sense that, as you rightly said, Charlie is best known for going to college campuses. That's how Turning Point USA started, and Charlie's very last day on this planet was on a college campus. But so for about 12, 13 years, that's a big part of what Charlie Kirk did. But it wasn't the only thing that Charlie Kirk did by any means. We could talk about some of the other things. But one of the things that Charlie began to see, Kevin, very interestingly, was that in all of his interactions with college students, literally hundreds of campuses, thousands of students, he began to see what some of the rest of us were seeing, and that was this, that students were coming to college now already indoctrinated. It used to be that you went to college or university to get indoctrinated, but kids were coming because of what was taking place in high school, junior high, we would even say in grade school. And I was seeing that. I was in Christian higher education. I made the decision to go younger to be able to have greater influence, and that's actually, interestingly, how I got connected to Charlie. But other people were seeing that as well. I've got to tell you this, Dr. Robert George, a professor, Princeton University, a professional acquaintance, he was asked the question, Dr. George, in your 39 years of teaching at Princeton, this was a few years ago, what have you seen that is different in students today than when you first started 4 decades ago? And he said what I just said a few minutes ago, that he said 10, 12 years ago, I began to notice that kids were already coming indoctrinated to Princeton. And in the days prior to that, they would get indoctrinated at Princeton. So Charlie saw that. He was always seeing beyond the horizon. And so about 4 years ago, he started this division, which was then initially called Turning Point Academy. Our name now is Turning Point Education. We've kind of grown into that bigger name. And so that's what we're involved in, K through 13 education.
3: Well, I think it's so important, and I want to talk about some of the kind of granular components of this, because I cover education a lot, and there are a lot of good organizations doing a lot of good data farming on all this. I was just speaking with Dr. Kerry Ingram from the Discovery Institute and from the Independent Women's Forum just earlier today, and she was talking about
16: the amount of dollars that have been reaped from taxpayers and sent to the Department of Education and what we've gotten basically for it, which amounts to a big fat zero. In fact, if you could somehow figure out a deficit in terms of what you receive on the receivables, that's where we would actually be. We keep getting at the K through 12 level, we keep getting dumber as the longer the Department of Education has been in existence. So there's like one component of the problem. Another part of the problem has been opposition to various methods. I don't know if people understand this. Kids learn in different ways. Mm-hmm. And in large measure, public education in particular, we somewhere along the line said we're just going to do lectures and notes and we're going to do things in ways that the female mind gravitates a little more towards, and the male experiential, hands-on, kind of tactical stuff doesn't receive as well. And we've basically said, if you don't like it, we're going to put some sort of label on you, and we're going to claim that you have a diagnosable condition and put you on drugs. My point being this, that there's so many different components to what education has become and how it has kind of fallen apart, that I think we need an organization like Turning Point Education to come along and say, let's take a snapshot of the big picture, and then let's get under the hood and start changing hoses and changing out parts and belts and spark plugs and everything else. Because if we want this to work well, we've got to look at it holistically. And to that end, you've got your Educators Summit Courage in Our Convictions conference coming up June 16th through the 19th. Talk to me about how it addresses some of these granular issues.
15: Yes, absolutely. You know, you're 100% right. And one of the things, let me just say, is a precursor to your question. At Turning Point Education, we're committed not just to generic education and not even just good education. We're committed to Christian education.
16: Thank you. And I was going to emphasize that. But
15: and Charlie was 100% supportive of that. And in fact, if he wasn't, I wouldn't be in the position that I am, because the power is not in education. Education can, you know, the old proverb is that they'll teach a thief to be able to steal better. You know, and so we're committed to Christian education. Charlie was 100% supportive of that. We're particularly partial to classical education, but our sphere of influence, because of Charlie, because of the Turning Point USA organization, cuts across all sectors, really, of education. And so this is our fifth annual Educators Summit. In our first four, we've roughly drawn about a third public school teachers and administrators, about a third Christian school teachers and private school teachers and administrators, and about a third homeschooling parents and educators, and then some school board members, pastors. And so we're cutting across really a broad swath of those that are in education. Again, that was part of the vision. We don't want to be just focused on homeschoolers or just focused on Christian schools. And I'm thankful that vision has been able to become reality in our experience.
16: What I would like to add to that is, as believers with a worldview that says that the gospel is for everybody, we have to be willing to kind of invade society with the gospel.
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18: With SRN News, I'm Ron Taylor. The Secret Service says a person who opened fire on a White House security checkpoint is dead after being shot by officers who returned fire. It was the third incident of gunfire in the vicinity of President Trump in the past month. Correspondent Laura Winters has the very latest.
19: President Trump was working inside the White House as shots fired outside, not far away from the building at 17th Street and Pennsylvania Avenue. This is outside the security perimeter. Secret Service agents rushing reporters working on the North Lawn to safety as the building was put on lockdown for close to an hour. The gunman opening fire on a Secret Service agent at a security checkpoint, and that's when he was shot. Laura Winters reporting.
18: House Democrats are facing backlash over comments from Minority Leader Hakeem Jeffries that critics could say had deepened political divisions.
20: Jeffries is under fire after saying Democrats...
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16: Kind of sad I'm not going to be able to broadcast from there, Hutz, but we'll do that in the years to come at some point. TurningPointED.com is how you find out more information about how you can be there. 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It's going to be held just outside of the O'Hare Airport area in Chicago. Very easy to get to if you can fly in, and you'll have a great, great time. In fact, they've helped subsidize even the hotel stay for you. So when you get on TurningPointED.com, look at all the information and see how easy it is for you to be there. Hutz, let me ask you, you've got an all-star, and when I say an all-star lineup, I'm talking about huge intellectual heavyweights, people that I love and respect and consider dear, dear friends, but people like Scott Phelps, people like John Stonestreet, people like Dr. Al Mohler. I mean, you guys have spared no expense in bringing in the real thinkers that are able to get to the heart of the issue and really break it down.
15: Well, we're so fortunate and thankful that we're able to do that, and that these wonderful speakers, you've mentioned three or four of them, we have 28 altogether that have said yes. And, you know, another name that many of your listeners and viewers will know is Dr. George Barna. Dr. Barna's been around a long time, and he's been somewhat a lone wolf out there telling us how bad things were. And I remember hearing him in the 90s thinking, George, it can't be as bad as you say it is. And I've come to realize that he was right.
16: Where was the lie?
15: yeah, exactly. And so he's going to be talking about biblical worldview. And, of course, his research is pretty well-known in some quarters, maybe not by everybody, but that he says definitively that only 4% of Americans have a biblical worldview. And so he's going to talk about that as well as other things. He's actually going to be with us 3 days. And so we're very, very thankful that we have Dr. Barnard for 3 days. But, yeah, you mentioned some of the other names. Megan Bashan is a dear friend. We appreciate her writings. And then we have people like Erica Kirk, who is really an amazing woman in so many ways. And the fact that she's able to continue on, given all that has happened in her life, is just absolutely amazing. It's a testimony to God's grace. I was just with Erica yesterday in Phoenix, and her faith in the Lord is just incredible. And it's the only way that she can get through what she's going through right now. Riley Gaines is another very courageous woman who has stood up against some very powerful people to speak the truth. And so we have people like that. And then some people that your viewers and listeners would also know, like Dr. Erwin Lutzer, who is going as strong as ever. And he has just released another book, and he's going to be with us a couple of days. Pastor John Amachuku, some of your listeners will know that name. He's gone to school boards and spoken truth in the face of the terrible stuff that's happening in so many of these schools. I was with him when he came to Deerfield, Illinois. That was an amazing thing. But he does that around the country. He'll be speaking. And then we have a number of educational leaders. We have some college presidents that'll be speaking, and members of my team.
16: Elected officials that are joining you as well.
15: Yes, we have Congresswoman Mary Miller. Now, interestingly, she's one of the sole Republican conservative congresspeople from the state of Illinois, and she's become a dear friend. But let me tell you about Mary, because she was a farmer, and she had no desire to go into politics at all, but she was kind of tapped on the shoulder. So she left the farm, her children, grandchildren, they're all older now. And I was talking to one of my colleagues at Turning Point, and I was just telling him that Mary Miller is going to be with us, and I said, actually, Mary's probably the best thing that we have going in the state of Illinois in terms of government. And he said, he looked at me and he said, Hutz, Mary Miller is one of the best things that we have going in the United States.
16: Wow.
15: She is a godly woman that loves the Lord, first and foremost. I can say that unequivocally. She is seeking to bring conservative values to Washington. She's on the Freedom Caucus. She's on the House Education Committee. She stood against the transgender movement when others would not, and took a lot of heat for it, and especially in our state. And they tried to redistrict her out of her office, but she's been able to stay. So you're right. She is one that's going to be with us, and she'll be speaking just before Erica speaks on that Friday.
16: So here's how you find out more. You go to TurningPointED.com. 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
1: I was a child when I was abducted by the Arabs. My parents used to own livestock, and my mother would do all the cooking for us. I don't remember the year that I was captured. There had never been any problems in our village. Then one day, all of a sudden, we heard that there were Arabs attacking Dinka villages throughout the south. We were so worried, we could not even sleep at night. It was a big concern to my mother and my father. We were told that these Arabs were heavily armed and would kill all the animals and people when they would attack. We were very scared. Then one morning, they attacked our village. We scattered in different directions and I ran, but I was captured. My entire village was burned down, and I've never seen a member of my family since. Then I was taken north into slavery. My eyes saw horrific things on that trip to the north. Women were raped right in front of us. Men were beaten, and 4 men were killed because they tried to fight back. They were shot dead before our eyes. Once at the slave master's house, I was pretty much starved and worked brutal hours every single day doing difficult and very, very hard work. There was no relief. And then they raped me. My slave master did not think of me as a human. He would not even let me go to the hospital when I fell sick. And one day, I heard that there was a slave retriever from CSI close by. How I wanted to be free. That retriever secured my freedom. And thank God, I was able to return to South Sudan. Thank you to each of you who helped the slaves be free. But please don't stop until we get them all. Please don't stop.
16: And may I just add that we are so thankful that you have been part of the team that has helped us liberate more than 45 slaves this year already. Of the 192 that are on the list, 45 of them have been liberated, and we have more that we are about to embark upon to do. You may know the violence in Sudan is very dangerous right now, and yet our slave liberators are more committed than ever to getting them out. To get them to safety and to get them to be reunited with their family. If you'd like to help us, here's the number, 888-342-1010, 888-342-1010, 888-342-1010, or go to bringherhome.org for all the details. 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

0: back. It is That Kevin Show, thatkevinshow.com, and that's where you go to help a child find a Christian summer camp this year, Angel Tree Camp. And not just any kid. People have asked me, Kev, why is Angel Tree Camp so special? And I say, well, it's actually a really in-depth program, because what happens is the Angel Tree children are suffering not because of choices that they made, but because of choices that their parents have made. Sometimes one or both of their parents happen to be incarcerated, and as they are in the prison and going through the prison fellowship program inside the prison, completing a Bible study program and doing some other things, they are given the opportunity to then nominate their child for a scholarship to go to a summer Christian camp. And you may say, well, of all the things in the world, why would they choose to do that? Because Prison Fellowship understands how important this camp experience can be in interrupting the recidivism cycle of not just the inmate, but their family. Kids that have parents in prison that don't have people that intervene actively in their life, a lot of times end up going to prison themselves. So Angel Tree, from their Christmas gifting program to their Angel Tree camping program, they're all about intervening in the life of the child, especially while the parent's not able to be there, but kind of on behalf of the parent in many instances, where the parent has remorse, has sought redemption for what they've done. They've studied scripture. They've accepted Jesus. They've said, hey, I want to know more about this, and I want my child to know more about this. And that's how these children actually get nominated for these scholarships. Now, I have a list of names that still has about 150 children on it, and we want every one of them to receive a scholarship to go to Angel Tree Camp this summer. Here to discuss is Steve Collins, who's the Senior Program Manager at Angel Tree Camping. He's got about 25 years of firsthand experience in Christian camp ministry. And Steve, I'm sure you've had the same conversation. How do you tell people the difference in Angel Tree Camp and the camps that you've worked at in the past?
1: Well, you know, there are some key things. We have in Angel Tree, we've got two types of partner camps. Some of them are more traditional camps, and so Angel Tree kids are able to attend a traditional camp environment. And then we have what we call focused camps, and these are camps that have a focus or an intention in reaching specifically Angel Tree kids or kids with incarcerated parents. And in those instances, the kids are able to get specialized programming at camp. So, you know, you've got the regular camp stuff, you know, the camp activities, the games, the s'mores, the archery, you know, the crafts, all these great things that we think of when we think of camp. But then at the same time, they're able to bring in speakers who can maybe have a history of incarceration or know what it's like, to have an incarcerated parent. And so they can relate to the kids in a very special way. And they can have discussion groups where the kids can open up about what it's like to have an incarcerated parent. And one of the most powerful things that we hear from parents who attend these camps is that my child learned that they're not the only one. A lot of these kids go around feeling like, I've got an incarcerated parent. I've got to keep that under wraps. I've got to, you know, keep that away from public knowledge, you know, because they feel, you know, a level of shame for whatever reason. And so when they go to an Angel Tree camp and they find out that all these kids have an incarcerated parent, it frees them to talk openly about how they feel. And when the kids feel that freedom to talk about it, then they're able to not only express their feelings, but they're then able to receive healing and growth and compassion from the camp staff and find out how, even though maybe I've got a separation from my biological parent, God is a father who loves me and he cares for me and he's present with me right now. And so it's a very special experience for those kids.
0: Well, we want to give that focused experience to the children whose names are on my list, because every one of them has an incarcerated parent. Every one of them wonders day to day, am I loved? Am I forgotten? Did my mom or dad forget about me when they went to prison? This is actually one of those really unique opportunities where when you give your gift, $200 to send a child to Angel Tree Camp, when you give that gift, It actually is done in the name of the parent. The parent is actually given some credit, if you will, for getting that kid to camp from the standpoint that they're remembered and the child knows that that they were important enough to their mom or dad that they were nominated for this program. And by the way, they don't just hand out the opportunity. The mom or dad have gone through prison fellowships in prison program where they are studying scripture, they are listening to Bible teaching, they are being confronted with their own sin. Most of them come to faith in Jesus along the way, and as a result, their hearts are naturally overjoyed, and they want to share the gospel with their own children. Who wouldn't want to? I'm not in prison, and I've always wanted my kids to know Jesus. It's one of the most valuable things that you can help a child and a parent experience, is for that child to come to faith. So that's kind of the context that all of this is kind of set against, and I really want you to understand, friends, that when you give your gift, you're completing the circle. There's a piece of it that can't be done, but because you give the gift, that last few steps of connecting those dots for that child happens. And Steve, I think it's great that, especially for the Focus program, that you have people with incarcerated backgrounds or knowledge of incarcerated backgrounds coming in and talking to these kids, because I'm sure they're loaded with questions that they've never really been able to ask anybody, and to do so in a safe Christian context where they can not worry about who's looking at them when they're asking their questions, you know, in the middle of that, has to be a reassuring thing.
1: Absolutely, yeah. Yeah, these kids, they come away from that camp understanding that they're not forgotten, that, yeah, my parent does still remember me, still loves me, still wants me to have an experience like this. And then at the same time, they're coming away with some real tools for coping with this separation and how they can move forward in their lives.
0: When you give the gift of camp to one of these Angel Tree kids, you're giving them green grass, bright stars, fresh air. 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It's got a little animation on it. You'll see it. It's very simple to find. Click that and give your best gift right now and help a child find Jesus this summer.
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12: News this hour from Town Hall, I'm Ron Taylor. The Secret Service, who says a person who opened fire on a White House security checkpoint is dead after being shot by officers who returned fire. It was the third incident of gunfire in the vicinity of President Trump in the past month. Correspondent Laura Winters has the very latest.
13: President Trump was working inside the White House as shots fired outside, not far away from the building at 17th Street and Pennsylvania Avenue. This is outside the security perimeter. Secret Service agents rushing reporters working on the North Lawn to safety as the building was put on lockdown for close to an hour. The gunman opening fire on a Secret Service agent at a security checkpoint, and that's when he was shot. Laura Winters reporting.
12: House Democrats are facing backlash tonight over comments from Minority Leader Hakeem Jeffries that critics say could deepen political divisions.
14: Jeffries is under fire after saying Democrats aim to break the spirit of what he called MAGA extremists, framing the political fight as necessary to protect the country. Critics, including conservative commentators, argue the language is inflammatory and risks alienating millions of Trump voters ahead of the 2026 midterms. The remarks also revive debate over past Democratic rhetoric about holding Trump supporters accountable. Some analysis warn the controversy could carry political consequences as both parties look to energize their bases. Willie Nelson reporting.
12: President Trump says a deal with Iran, including opening the Strait of Hormuz, has been largely negotiated. He announced this on social media after talks with Israel and other allies. The deal, described as a memorandum of understanding, still needs finalization. It aims to end the war and includes 2-month negotiations on Iran's nuclear program. news and analysis at townhall.com.
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12: As the stock market moves in one direction, it closed higher on Friday. Consumer attitudes went the other way, tumbling to an all-time low. Here's Rich Thomason.
15: Wall Street goes back to work Tuesday with the Dow at a record high. The blue chip index gained 2.4% for the week. The S&P advanced 1%, the Nasdaq up roughly 0.5%. And while the stock market advances, the University of Michigan's Consumer Sentiment Index tumbled to a record low, 44.8, the lowest reading since the survey began back in 1952. The survey director says rising cost of living is top of mind for consumers. Rich Thomason reporting.
12: Gunmen have opened fire in 2 separate attacks on the Honduran coast, killing at least 25 people, including 6 police officers. Police say the first incident took place Thursday at a plantation in Trujillo. The region has been the site of a decades-long agrarian conflict. More news at townhall.com. More signs point to a growing exodus from Democrat-led states.
16: Census Bureau data shows a continued population surge in southern cities, with 11 of the 12 fastest-growing metro areas located in traditionally Republican-led states between July 2024 and July 2025. Florida and Texas cities led the gains, reflecting ongoing migration trends toward the south. Seattle was the only city outside the region to make the top 12. Analysts note shifting economic factors could impact future rankings as population trends continue to evolve heading into next year's report. John Scott reporting.
12: At least 15 people are facing federal charges in what prosecutors describe as a massive health care fraud scheme. The Justice Department says the defendants allegedly orchestrated a $90 million operation targeting public assistance programs, including Medicaid and child care services as well. More on these stories at townhall.com. I'm Ron Taylor.
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2: Of that nature, and we can't let go of these teachers, even though these students have reading proficiency levels at 34%, their mathematic proficiency levels at 25%, and you're telling I'm smart, you know, like men, even if they never been to college, even if men don't have a degree, like it's a lot of hustlers in Philadelphia. You guys are good with money, so if you're saying that, you know, you want more of my money, I never walked into, say, if you walked into a McDonald's and they you didn't get what you wanted. You know, you got a Big Mac, they forgot the lettuce, they forgot the tomato. You come back, you say, you didn't make this correctly. Well, sir, I'm sorry, you're going to have to give me more money. I'm going to charge you a couple more dollars if you want your burger made correctly. That doesn't even sound right. And so when you're thinking on that type of level and you're taking the emotions out of it, you're taking the gender out of it, I'm not getting the outcomes I want for my money. So I think that's why a lot of people, when you're thinking like that, you're going to start making decisions that's leaning toward the right.
3: Yeah, absolutely. Who else want to jump in here? William, tell me, why is it that you felt the need to start a private school?
4: Oh, yeah, that's simple. So I was going to start a private school in Philadelphia. It was one of my goals. I seen that the closing of schools isn't new in Philadelphia. If you remember in 2012 to 14, I can't remember the exact year, they closed a bunch of schools. Mm-hmm. You know what I mean? They merged schools. So it's nothing new. This is right. Just the same problem over and over and over again, recycled. Mm-hmm. So I wanted to start my own school back in 2016, 2017. And I had the curriculum. Everything was to go. Only thing I needed to get was a building to be licensed in Pennsylvania. Mm-hmm. Germantown High School was on the market for $100,000. I obtained a loan for $100,000. That was my offer to the school district of Philadelphia.
3: Okay.
4: They denied it. They said they changed their mind. They don't want to sell the building anymore. Fast forward 30 days later, they sell the building for $100,000 to an investor in Virginia.
3: To do what with?
4: To create apartments.
3: So you wanted to purchase
4: a private school funded by myself.
3: Funded by yourself, you offered them $400,000. They rejected your $400,000 and accepted an offer for $100,000.
4: Yes.
3: So that he can build probably low subsidized housing.
4: Yes.
3: project,
4: yep,
3: inside your community, because a project is better than the school. You are listening to the Kathy Barnett Show. And if it doesn't make sense, you can't make it make sense. If it doesn't make sense, it you cannot make it make sense, right? The numbers just aren't adding up. But that's what we're here talking about. What are black men thinking as we're looking at an erosion from 70 years of being with the Democrats? You're getting it right here. You're listening to the Kathy Barnett Show. We'll be right back.
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8: Here's a dumb idea. The storied NAACP, which has done much to advance the civil rights of black Americans, has gotten involved in the redistricting battle. It's called on black athletes and their families to stay away from public universities in the South, where states have engaged in redistricting. The organization's view is redistricting will reduce the number of black elected officials, meaning Democrats. This is wrong on several levels. First, it would harm black athletes, many of whom get scholarships to play sports and thus are receiving an education that will serve them well in

0: life. Second, there are more black elected officials than at any time in our history. We've had a black president. Mostly white districts have elected black officials. Third, it implies blacks are so inferior they must have districts designed in ways that discriminate against whites and Hispanics. This is counter to civil rights laws. Black people are as good or bad as white or other races. Candidates should be judged on their merits and nothing else. This is the 21st century, after all. I'm Cal Thomas.
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8: You and I tend liberal, and when we see the root causes of this affordability crisis, I think we tend to focus on Republicans cutting Medicaid, minimum wage laws, all kinds of kind of conservative policies that I think truly do magnify the problem. But I think Suzanne also raises a legitimate point that in our blue places, where we have governance, we have every bit as much of an affordability crisis, in part because of a stranglehold of regulations. And, you know, we talk a good game about the importance of education, and yet a black kid in Mississippi is 2.5 times as likely to be proficient in math and reading by fourth grade as a black kid in California.
9: You are listening to the Kathy Barnett Show. I wanted to open up with that, and I want to toss it back over to you, William. When we went to break, you were talking about you wanted to privately fund the opening of a private school from K through 12 in Germantown, Philadelphia. You offered them $400,000. They rejected your offer and instead accepted the offer of $100,000. So if anybody's messing up with the math, right, that's like you offer me $400,000 and I say, no. See, I want the $100,000. So I'm leaving $300,000 on the table. They reject your offer to open up a school for
10: the community. Not just my offer, the community's offer.
9: The community's offer of $400,000 and accepted an offer for someone, an investor out of state, who only paid $100,000, and his purpose was to create essentially high-rise, subsidized, project-like housing in the community. Make that make sense when you just heard New York Times opinion columnist Nicholas Kristof, who said rightly that a kid in Mississippi, of all places. I grew up in Alabama, and the one thing I had going for me was that I wasn't in Mississippi. Right? So he said a kid in Mississippi is on a higher reading and math level than a kid in Blue Dog State, California, right? So why is, and that's the same thing here in Philadelphia. Why would they not? Why would Democrat leaders prefer a subsidized project housing unit versus a school to educate black kids primarily?
10: Because of the agenda that my school was pushing. We were going to be the first high school in Philadelphia that offered legal curriculum, medical curriculum, you know, to get them ready for med school. So we weren't going to wait until these kids got to college. When they got to college, we were already going to have them prepared.
9: So this is going to be advanced.
10: Yes. Yeah. So you can leave becoming a carpenter, joining the union, an electrician, joining the union, a roofer, joining the union, because my construction company is signed with all three major unions in the Mid-Atlantic region.
9: Uh-huh.
10: So they were going to, which they are doing now with my private school in Wilmington, they were going to collaborate with me and make sure that these kids had the skills to pay the bills.
9: Right.
10: But that went against what the Democrats in Philadelphia do. They can't get federal funding unless everybody is failing. We can't get federal grants to go to these programs unless our schools are doing horrible. If our schools are doing great, then we can't justify to these U.S. congressmen and these senators that we need billions of dollars.
9: Right.
10: You know what I mean? So it's and this gentleman was ushered in by former Council President Darrell Clark. He was ushered in by Councilman Squilla. He was ushered in by current councilman.
9: Well, they don't want your $400,000.
10: No, this was a backroom deal that most likely they were being compensated off. And there's still backroom deals that they're still being compensated.
9: Because you got to make it make sense, right?
10: It doesn't make sense.
9: I was on Roland Martin's show and I was going toe to toe with Malcolm Kenyatta, Representative Malcolm Kenyatta, because at that time he was pushing. Not just pushing, he had actually gotten it into law and signed by Governor Shapiro, the hair racism bill, right? The Crown Hair Act, right? And I'm looking at this because when you look at all of the, you know, the number of people in the state of Pennsylvania and those who have, complained or filed a complaint about hair racism. Mm-hmm. When you do the math, it's 0.00005% of the entire state. So you're pushing a bill. Do you know how much energy goes into writing a bill, getting people to back the bill, moving the bill through the House, moving the bill through the Senate, getting it onto the governor's desk, getting the governor to sign the, that's a lot of energy.
10: Yeah.
9: And when you just do a simple search to see how his school district over in the Temple, in the Philadelphia area, how his school district is registering, performing relative to every other school district in the state of Pennsylvania, he's at the bottom.
10: Yeah.
9: But of course, his students are black students primarily, right? And again, I'm not making this up when I say, if you're black and you're listening to this, Democrats hate you. Here you have a black man trying to open up an advanced school and they reject that and instead pick up an offer to put subsidized housing in your community around your children. That is the Democrat Party. What y'all got to say about that?
10: Malcolm Kenyatta's riding that LGBTQ wheel car until the wheels fall off. He doesn't care about any policies. He doesn't care about his community.
9: I'm gay.
10: He cares about that gay community, not even the LGBTQ community. Everything he does, everything he says is surrounding that. That and his husband.
9: This is a man we have leading our district.
10: Like you said, education in his district alone is towards the bottom.
9: It's towards the bottom.
10: But
9: and
10: if
9: it
10: you
9: says
10: look
9: a
10: at
9: lot.
10: The, but if you look at the LGBTQ push that he does, that's at the top of everything that he does.
9: Right.
10: Every agenda he has, that's the top.
9: And I think he's indicative of the Democrat Party.
10: Absolutely.
9: Yeah, exactly. Okay, say something. Jump in.
11: Well, the Democratic Party has a long history of not doing well for black people. You know, they have a very long history of not doing well for black people.
9: Expound.
11: Who ran the Confederacy? Democrats. Who ran Jim Crow? Democrats. Okay. Lyndon Baines Johnson, Democrat. So they have never really been a party that empowers blacks. It's a sad.
9: But why have we been voting for them 70 long years? And when I think 70 years, have y'all read the book 12 Years a Slave?
10: I saw the movie.
9: I read the book first and then the movie came out. And every time I think 70 long years, I think 12 years a slave.
11: Well,
9: like crazy.
11: For a very long time, if you were African American, you were told that only one party represented you and you were told that the party switched somehow. No one has ever told me when they switched or who switched them. Okay. I remember growing up in the 70s and 80s, I was told, well, you vote Democrat. And I'm like, okay, well, why? You know, when Jimmy Carter is running, I never knew what he did for our community. I still don't know what Barack Obama did for our community. You know, we treat him like a messiah, but I have yet to see how he has helped my neighborhood.
9: He hasn't.
11: I'll tell you what has changed in my neighborhood, regentrification. Okay. When people come into my neighborhood, buy up properties and raise property taxes, that changed in my neighborhood. But I haven't seen the Democrat make my neighborhood any better.
9: Yeah. John, I see you hustling that mic. What's up? What you thinking?
12: Oh, as soon as you said, I think it was like why or something like that or whatever the case may be. I wanted to say that Black people like free stuff. It's simple. It comes simpler. when they try to challenge Republicans. Well, what did Donald Trump do for? But they're not saying like policy wise. They're trying to say what free stuff that they offer.
9: Yeah.
12: And the whoever offers us more free stuff, that's the side that our party, you know, the ignorant side wants to lean to. And when you got they wanted them high rises, they wanted the Section 8 housing instead of the school that he was going to do over there at Germantown High School. Well, what does that culture breed? You know, when you in a Section 8, how you have that mentality, like it's me against the world. I hate the police. I hate them. They're slave catchers. You have this mentality that, you know, you have that drill rapper mentality that came from Chicago that got here to Philadelphia. When you're on SEPTA trains or SEPTA public transportation, I'll give you another one. You know, they $400 million was the last time I think they got some money last year just for operational purpose to keep them afloat. But once again, you know, when you actually on this, what am I getting for my money? You see 14-year-old, 15-year-old rolling blunts of marijuana, smoking marijuana on the SEPTA train. I never seen this before when I was going out. We used to hide it from our parents if we was doing something we wasn't supposed to be doing.
9: Something has changed in our culture. Mm-hmm. Something has changed. Okay, we have 2 minutes wrapped up.
13: In Nehemiah 2:18, it says, it says, and I told them of the hand of my God that had been upon me for good, and also the words of King that had spoken to me. And they said, let us rise up, build. And one thing that my church, we have a men's conference coming up, and it's called Let Us Build, based off of the scripture. And back to your point, Alante, it really, it's going to take some men to really stand up and be like, no, you will not disrespect our elders. You will not deny our kids' education. You will not sit here and keep giving us false promises. It's going to take some men with some testicular fortitude
9: to rise up and lead the culture.
13: And for some women that want to get involved, ovarian revolution.
9: Yeah. But you know, I mean, but think about it though. I mean, because, you know, one can say it's because of internet and algorithm. That's the reason why you're seeing all of these young Black kids acting poorly. That's the reason. I don't think that's solely the reason. I think we really do have a problem within the Black community, every other community, but I'm Black. So I'm looking at the Black community and my children are Black. I'm a Black woman married to a Black man raising Black children, and they're going to inherit this culture, the broader American culture. I want to make it better, but also specifically the Black culture. And right now, you're watching Black kids push people in front of trains or an older white woman walking down the street and just slapping her in the face. This cannot be our legacy. I tell my children all the time, we stand on the shoulders of some amazing people who have sacrificed Black and white. We're all standing on the shoulders of people who did the work so that we can inherit the nation we're now in. And it is incumbent upon us to be better, to do better, to want better, right? And the Democrat Party, they're constantly lowering the bar of expectation that you don't even have to pick your foot up anymore to step over. You're listening to The Kathy Barnett Show. I will be, and my guest, we'll be right back after this.
14: Stay tuned. Kathy Barnett continues after these words. Follow Kathy at Kathy for Truth on Instagram, X, and YouTube.

0: With SRN News, I'm Ron Taylor. The Secret Service says a person who opened fire on a White House security checkpoint is dead after being shot by officers who returned fire. It was the third incident of gunfire in the vicinity of President Trump in the past month. The Secret Service says none of its officers were injured yesterday and that President Trump, who was at the White House at the time, was not impacted. Authorities are bracing for the possibility that a damaged chemical tank at a facility in Southern California could leak or even explode. An evacuation order is continued into the Memorial Day weekend for some 40,000 residents of Garden Grove and several communities in the area. No timeline on when they can return. No injuries reported after the pressurized tank began overheating Thursday. Firefighters hope to find a way to cool off the chemical inside the tank so it won't leak or explode. Several shelters remain open, including three schools, throughout this Memorial Day weekend. This is SRN News.
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4: We are back. You're listening to the Kathy Barnett Show, and I am in the studio with black men. How often do you hear that? A bunch of black men. And you can hear them. Good men, right? I mean, I understand the cliches. I understand, you know, what some may, you know, you think a bunch of black men, you got, you know, I got like 6-7 black men up in here, right? And, but these are the people that I know. So when I would see, you know, people talking about black people as, you know, like this, you know, like they go find, if there's a news story happening and if they're, or let's say a black man in a with a suit and a briefcase and a black woman, you know, with her husband and their children, the news reporter will inevitably find the black woman with a robe on and hair rollers in talking about honey child, right? And that becomes the image of what it means to be black. I remember once I was at my home doing something in the office, and I had the TV on. I was watching one of those throwback movies that we all probably watched when we were younger, and it was a predominantly black movie. I think it was like on BET, which I never watched, but this time there was this movie on and I was watching it. Mm-hmm. And a commercial came on, and it was probably about the fifth time this commercial came on that I stopped what I was doing, walked into the living room to see. And the song was, this is what it means to be black. This is what it means to be black. This is what it means to be black. And that's all they said for about, you know, 30 seconds of this commercial. But it was always these constant snapshots of a black man standing on a car, on a black man in an oversized bomber jacket, a black man with a black woman, you know, with her backside out shaking and dropping it like it's hot, right? Then, and the whole time that they were doing this performative work, the song, this is what it means to be black. This is what it means to be black. I'm thinking to myself, that is not what it means to be black. I don't know anybody like this. I don't know anyone behaving like this, right? Yeah, everybody got somebody in their family, a Tyrone in the family. I got a Tyrone in the family. I love you, Tyrone. But everybody got a Miranda, right? but that's the black people I'm around, the black people I see, they want something. They want to build. They want to leave a legacy. They want to prosper. They're not out here thugging it out, rolling up blunts. So do you have people thugging it out, rolling up blunts? Yes. But do you have that in other cultures as well? Yes. But that's not my reality. But that's not the reality we see. That's not the reality the majority of the world see. Black men in a room having an intelligent conversation about what they want to leave as far as a legacy. We don't see this very often. So I'm so very grateful you guys said yes when I called and asked you to come and have a chat with me.
3: I'd like to challenge that.
4: Please.
3: I agree with with the premise, but see, that's the problem I have with the left, is because they'll challenge us, I guess I should say, and say that that's not indicative of the whole entire black community when the news are showing, you know, the riffraff, the Tyrones and the Shaquitas. I understand that, but the problem is when you have the Michelle Obamas who will say this, that would make that challenge, or the Barack Obamas. The thing is that they're not out here thugging. These people are upper middle class type of people. Like the type of people to go to Enon or Sharon Baptist Church or whatever. They're upper middle class, got nice homes in Mount Airy, West Oak Lane, Chestnut Hill, you know, Northwest Philly. But they keep the victim mentality. They'll look at somebody in my generation and say, you can't get here unless you have these DEI policies. You can't get to where I got to because you are a victim. Somebody's holding you back. So I get what you're saying, but so they might not be out here thugging like Tyrone and Shaquita, but you keep the victim mentality on the millennials and the Gen Zs and the Gen Alphas. I tell people that black people have made it to every level in this country. They ask, when has America ever been great? America's been great right now. You've had black people in the White House. You got black people that sits currently on the Supreme Court. You got black people in Congress. The first 23 black people in Congress was Republicans. So when you just look at stuff like that, I understand it. And I me and my mom, we go back and forth a little bit about that. Like, she's like leaning like towards the right nowadays. But right. So me and my mom be on the same. She can't stand in Ilhan Omar. That's her name. She can't stand her. So, but the thing is, so I understand that thing that's not indicative of the whole black community, but the ones who are successful, they will say that we cannot get there unless we have these DEI type
4: and
3: of policies.
4: I absolutely reject that mentality, right? I mean, you know, my audience would know. I don't know if you guys know, but my background is I grew up on a pig farm in Southern Alabama. I grew up in a one-stop sign town. Was a town, but a little one-stop sign there at the end of the road. I grew up in a home with no insulation, no running water, outhouse in the back, well on the side. And that house, my great-great-great-grandmother Rhoda grew up in that home, and she was a slave, and there I was, right? Mm-hmm. And I say to people all the time, no one ever looked at me. I mean, it was hard. I mean, we were so poor, we couldn't afford the other O. We were just po. But no one ever looked at me and said, Kathy, you're black, you're a woman, you're poor. Hang it up, kid. No one ever said that. Instead, I saw my grandparents waking up early, going to bed late. I saw every house in that little, around that little stop sign had a mother and a father in the home. Every last one of them. There was not one home back then that did not have a mother and a father. We go back once a year. I take my kids back down there. My one side of my family is still there. And today, not only one home has a husband and a wife in it. So when I grew up, every home had a husband and a wife. Today, when I go back, only one home has a husband and a wife in it, right? And it's a bunch of baby daddy, right? And now we all started in the exact same place. I say I started off even worse, right? Because I didn't have an example of what it means to go to college or to do any of that. I was the first on my side of the family, right? And yet in this country, I give it as a testament to this country that, because no one ever told me I was a victim. White people weren't really interested yet in black people. Now all of a sudden white people are very interested, right? Very interested. And I keep saying, please, please just leave us alone. Leave us alone. We don't need your help. Because actually, history shows black people thrive before white, really women, woke women, even back then in the 60s and the 50s, wanted to come and help us, right? Yes. I mean, the number of doctors and lawyers and accountants and electricians were off the chain during segregation, right? Because black people realized personal responsibility. I have to take the politics of respectability is what they called it, right? You got to be, when blacks would come off the sharecropper fields in Alabama and make their way up here to Philadelphia, black Baptist women would go to their home with a basket, and that basket would have a comb, a brush, hair grease, and they would show them how to present yourself. Everyone had to have a job because I am my brother's keeper. I can't have you out here on the street corner drinking whatever it is that you drink, because it reflects poorly on me as well, right? And we helped ourselves. I think the worst thing that happened is when really woke white women decided to help black people, but also when white, really liberals, Democrats, whatever, realized that there's a lot of power in weaponizing the history of black people. They use our black history. We get nothing for it. DEI. Almost all of them are headed by a woke white woman, right? You don't see any black people heading up these DEI offices. We have about a minute and a half. What you got to say? Put the mic in front of you.
5: Yeah, and it's and they're motivated, and it's half history, because there's a lot of strong black history in the past. Even during slavery times, we were a force to be reckoned with.
4: Yeah.
5: The Gullah Wars, the Gullah Geechees in South Carolina and Georgia, 100-year Civil War, 100-year Revolution. So, you know, a lot of black legislators from Texas, South Carolina, Georgia. You know, I tell people all the time, my grand uncle was one of the first black legislators from South Carolina. He was a Republican. He had the first black law firm in the United States of America. There was no excuses. In one of the worst states that you could possibly be in. And he was responsible for making a lot of the pro-slavery laws into anti-slavery. So they only tell half history.
4: They only tell half history. Yeah. And they only tell the one as if, because if I close my eyes some days and just listen to the rhetoric from the Democrat Party, I would think I'm still back in Jim Crow law days.
5: Yeah.
4: Right? Like, I'm shucking and jiving and ducking and dodging, right?
5: But like, if you just listen. Said, It's over.
4: No one has ever told me to get to the back of the bus. You know why? Because only in America do you see progress. China will never be accused of progress, of being progressive. But in America, you're listening to the Kathy Barnett Show. I am here with Lante, Amir, John, William. Thank you guys so much. Going to come back for, I think, our last segment. Be right back.
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4: Here's a dumb idea. The storied NAACP, which has done much to advance the civil rights of black Americans, has gotten involved in the redistricting battle. It's called on black athletes and their families to stay away from public universities in the South, where states have engaged in redistricting. The organization's view is redistricting will reduce the number of black elected officials, meaning Democrats. This is wrong on several levels. First, it would harm black athletes, many of whom get scholarships to play sports and thus are receiving an education that will serve them well in life. Second, there are more black elected officials than at any time in our history. We've had a black president. Mostly white districts have elected black officials. Third, it implies blacks are so inferior they must have districts designed in ways that discriminate against whites and Hispanics. This is counter to civil rights laws. Black people are as good or bad as white or other races. Candidates should be judged on their merits and nothing else. This is the 21st century, after all. I'm Cal Thomas.
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7: To the Kathy Barnett Show. I am here with John Alante McAuley, Amir, John Hemphill III, and William Small, my brothers from another mother who stopped by. Thank you so much for gracing me with your presence and your wisdom and your insight. I don't take it for granted. I'm very grateful for the opportunity. I'm going to give the mic over to you guys. Amir, what do you want to say?
8: Before I get into like the overall Judeo aspect, I want to point back to basically what these brothers said about the history of us, the victim mentality, and a lot of my people, especially us that call ourselves Christians, we have this victim mentality. But as I recall in my Bible, Philippians 4:13, I can do all things through Christ strengthens. So you cannot claim to be the son of the king and say, I can't do this, I can't do that. The white man did this to me. The white man did that to me. The government is after me. The Democrats told me I can't do that. You cannot claim to do that. Now, to my point, well, what I wanted to talk about, rather, it's going to get worse until we have a moral nation again. Our Constitution, our founding fathers, read the state constitutions and whatnot throughout the Declaration of Independence. Our founding fathers made it very clear that this Constitution was only made for moral and religious
7: people. Yeah, John Adams.
8: Yes.
7: The Constitution is made only for a moral and religious people. It is wholly inadequate for any other country.
8: Yes. And so we need to get back to a biblical worldview. It is righteousness, as I said earlier, that exudes the nation. Blessed is the nation's God is Lord. So we have to get back to a proper hermeneutic of Scripture, understanding Scripture. Because if not, our country is going to fail every time.
7: Yeah. You know, like we often say in the political world that politics flows downstream from culture. Fix culture, fix policy, right? Yes. And what is culture? Culture is nothing more than your value, your beliefs, your faith in this versus faith in that, right? It's a collection of ideas and attitude, values and belief. That makes the culture. Yeah. So if the culture is overwhelming with young girls, 13 to 19, who practice witchcraft, then those values are going to change in that culture. The belief system is going to change in that culture. Versus if you have a large number of people who say, let me treat, if you're thirsty, let me give you something to drink. If you're hungry, let me give you something to eat, right? If you hit me on one cheek, you know what? Let me show some grace here, right? Like that's a different culture. And it's the culture, Thomas Jefferson said that in the Declaration of Independence that we have a God who has given us certain inalienable rights, right? That we have life and liberty and have the pursuit of, that's Judeo-Christian. That's not Islam. That's not Hindu. That's not Buddha. That's Judeo-Christian, right? Viewpoint, views, ideas, beliefs.
8: We should be creating politics out of theology, not theology out of us.
7: Now, I don't want my pastor being my president, right?
8: Period.
7: So, I mean, I'm not voting for, a pope, right?
8: Yeah,
7: like, They did that before, and that didn't turn out so well, right? When the pope sat higher than the king or the government, right? But we do want people who are in office who look through a particular lens that says, we want to protect the widows and the orphans. We want to create policies that allow families to work together and not harm John.
0: Well, I think that the country is definitely at a crossroads because you have one party that is committed to moving America from a Judeo-Christian society, which is the Democratic Party. You have the Republican Party that tends to gravitate towards Judeo-Christian ethics.
7: Ish.
0: Yeah.
7: Ish.
0: Give or take. And a lot of African Americans who grew up Christian or who still are Christian, really, by their belief system that they profess, should gravitate to the right. But my big fear is that the more you see the Democratic Party oppose Judeo-Christian ethics, the more violent they're going to be. The more violent they become, the more they're going to turn people off even more. And it will be a death spiral for that. When you take into account what has happened within the last 2 weeks, where President Trump faced an assassination attempt the third time.
7: Well, the third or fourth?
0: It was the third, I believe.
7: Okay.
0: And when you take into account some of the violent rhetoric that we have heard Democrats say, that is in line
7: with Charlie Kirk.
0: With Charlie Kirk. That's in line with what you see when people move away from a Judeo-Christian ethos. You will see that again and again and again. And what they will tend to do is they'll become more radical to hold on to a core of their base. But the more radical they become, the more they're going to turn other people off.
7: Yeah, because the opposite thing, what Democrats could do is say, whoa, we're losing our base. We're not serving people well. How about we change? That will never happen because they have sowed the seed of chaos and confusion. And now those seeds are growing up and they're reaping the harvest, right, that they planted. Alante and William, let me ask you guys something, because you're both running for office. And by the time this part two airs, your election will have already been had. Has the Republican Party embraced you? Young black men who are running as Republican. Eat the mic when you say it now.
9: I try to explain to people that the Republican Party who run the party is different from the voters.
7: Yes.
9: So the Republican voters have embraced me.
7: Yeah.
9: Everything we talk so much about what we lose when we decide to be conservative or come out as Republicans or MAGA. But I try to big up everything that I've gained. So all of the friends, the family that I've lost have been replaced by all of these wonderful conservatives over here on the right. the party, the establishment, the people who the powers to be.
7: Who run the system.
9: Of course not. Of course they have not. And it's not, I'm not going to blame it because of race or anything. I think these people just want to keep the control, the power in the small cabal of people. They control everything. They select our candidates. All these elections are fake. You know, that they want to control the message and keep the money in a small circle. So, but I don't care about that. If you are speaking the truth, if you are, that's why President Trump was able to get 78 million people, because he didn't care about being politically correct or, you know, saying things that just sound good. You know, he was a regular person. President Trump is a billionaire, but he's the type of person that you'll go sit and have a beer with. And so when you're sitting there speaking plain English to people, people can see through a hustler no matter where they're at in this world. And I just tried to speak with truth. I embraced, you know, God has changed my life. This was not on my bingo card to be doing what I'm doing. You know, I used to be in the streets. And so when I embraced, you know, religion, when I opened the book, it was Romans 5 that has carried me. That's my favorite verse in that book. You know, we talk about, you know, the glory and the hope of God. Not only so, but we glory in our suffering, because suffering produces perseverance, perseverance, character, and character, hope. And that hope does not put us to shame, because God's love has been poured into our hearts through the Holy Spirit, to which we now received. I read that thing 1,000 times over and over when I was picking up my cross. And like that type of verse, that type of mentality is why you had the man sitting in front of you that you see today.
7: Yeah, I love that. What about you, William? Has the Republican GOP system, the party, the committees, have they embraced you?
10: No, they haven't embraced me. But as Alante said, the voters have embraced
7: me. We have hands down some of the best voters.
10: Yes,
7: some of the best people.
10: Yes, wow. Yes, they are. Some elected officials have reached out. But the GOP itself has, and I think.
7: Have they just ignored you, or are they actively pushing against you?
10: No, they're not actively pushing against me. And
7: Alante, are they actively pushing against you?
9: Oh, for sure. I'm enemy number one, you know,
7: But you're a young black man.
9: Yeah, they don't care about that.
7: In Philadelphia, with the largest population of black people, you see everything we've been talking about. Yeah. There's a surge of black folks looking for some place to go. Why wouldn't the GOP embrace you?
9: So I called them out because I said I never had a Republican knock on my door ever growing up. Like, I've never had somebody say, hey, come vote. There's no sign in Philadelphia says this is the Republican Party. Like, I found it because of a Democrat, how I got involved. But they don't do town halls. They don't do community engagements. They don't do flag waves. There's no Republican literature getting passed out. So when I called them out on these things, I became enemy number one.
7: So when CNN says the GOP is moving black people away from Democrats.
9: It's MAGA. It's President Trump.
7: It's the America First agenda. I don't think the GOP is very interested.
9: No, not at all. They're working against America.
7: I mean, you know, we do have a uniparty, can see that with the SAVE Act. You can see that with the various policies and how they're working with the president to move the things that we want moved. Okay, guys, 2 minutes. What do y'all want to say?
0: One thing I do want to say about the GOP is that the GOP establishment is all about control. Okay. They don't care whether they win or whether they lose. It's about control. If we win, oh, we did it because we're in control. If we lose, oh, well, that's okay. Well, look at those Democrats. They're the boogeyman. So you have to vote for us.
9: Give me more money.
0: And give us more money so that we stay in control.
7: Yeah. Who else are you going to vote for?
0: And that's the reason why a lot of them don't like Trump, because Trump broke that mold. And people started to see not only who the Democrats are for, but they started to see who the establishment's for, too. It's not the voters. It's the establishment.
7: Yes. Okay. Last word. You have some last words?
10: Yeah, so I just wanted to say to any GOP members out there, if you want to grow the Republican Party in Philadelphia, you have to get with the two most popular black Republicans in the city of Philadelphia. This is all hands on. This is the way to grow the Republican Party, because there has been no popularity in the Philadelphia black community Republican Party before Alante. And it has grown since I aligned with Elante. And we are the most popular Republicans in the city of Philadelphia. There is, whether you're an elected official or not,
7: you're a gift.
10: There is no Republican popular than Flip Philly Red.
7: How about that? Now, let me just say, I mean, y'all know my race. And these jokers wanted nothing to do with me.
9: That's
7: right?
9: Why I pointed to you, yeah.
7: I'm so, like, yeah. I'm a gift. I was a gift yeah. to the Republican Party. Yeah. Okay, Amir, last words.
8: I don't really have any last words. I was just going to end this out in prayer.
7: How about that?
9: I'm with that. Yeah,
7: how about that? Love it.
8: All right.
7: 5 seconds, though. Got to go.
8: Okay. Dear Heavenly Father, we thank you for this time. We thank you for this fellowship. And we just pray that our country will wake up, that we would stand on biblical principle, that our mothers would be back in the home, that our fathers would be back in the home, that mighty men will stand up for your cause, God. Less of us and more of you. We glorify your name forever and ever. In Jesus' name, amen.
7: Amen. Amen. Amen. Yes, and his word will not return void. Could not think of a better way to end it. You've been listening to The Kathy Barnett Show. And remember, don't forget to think.
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3: This hour from Town Hall, I'm Ron Taylor. Yesterday's security breach near the White House was the third incident of gunfire in the vicinity of President Trump in the past month. Bob Agnew files this report from Washington.
14: The U.S. Secret Service says in a statement that, according to a preliminary investigation, the person approached a checkpoint shortly after 6 p.m. Eastern Time and, quote, removed a weapon from his bag and began firing at posted officers. Statement goes on to say officers returned fire and hit the suspect, who was transported to an area hospital where he later died. A bystander was also wounded. Secret Service says President Trump, who was at the White House at the time, was not impacted and that none of its officers were injured. Bob Agner reporting.
3: NATO reacts to President Trump's decision to send 5,000 troops to Poland.
15: His announcement came just weeks after he had ordered the same number of troops to be pulled out of Europe. NATO officials were meeting in Helsingborg, Sweden, when they reacted to the news, including Swedish Foreign Minister Maria Malmer Stenergard.
16: Well, it is confusing, indeed, and not always easy to navigate.
15: NATO Secretary General Mark Rutte seemed pleased with the decision, and so too did Polish Foreign Minister Radosław Sikorski.
17: I want to thank the President and everybody who contributed to this decision.
15: Trump announced the deployment on Truth Social, citing strong ties with Polish President Karol Nawrocki. I'm Lawrence Brooks.
3: A suicide bomber detonated an explosive-laden vehicle near a railway track as a passenger train passed through the southwestern Pakistani city of Quetta, killing at least 23 people and wounding over 70 others. The force of the explosion this morning caused two of the train cars to overturn and catch fire, sending thick black smoke into the air, according to footage shared online today. You'll find news and analysis, plus more stories, at townhall.com. I'm Ron Taylor.
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20: Is this going to explode into 2020? For a while, it looked like that was not going to be the case. Increasingly, I am less confident. They're not stopping. They are being aided and abetted by willful idiot, neo-Confederate insurrectionist politicians like the coward in the Twin Cities, Tim Walz.
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22: 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Over the next half hour, Docs in a Pod will educate you about the health and wellness of adults everywhere. Co-hosts Dr. Tamika Perry and Carmen Miles will share information to improve your health and well-being. And now, here are Carmen Miles and Dr. Tamika Perry.
23: Well, hello, everyone. I'm Carmen Miles, and we are delighted to have you with us today on the award-winning Docs in a Pod, where we come to you every week with a look at a variety of health and wellness issues as they affect anyone of any age, but primarily for those who are 65 and older. Our resident co-host today is the Dr. Tamika Perry. She takes great care of her patients at WellMed at Redbird Square in Dallas, Texas. Dr. Perry is Associate Medical Director for WellMed and works to support the providers at a number of WellMed clinics located in the Dallas area. She's been with WellMed for more than 10 years now, where she works diligently to deliver quality care and a compassionate patient experience. Dr. Perry earned her undergraduate degree from Prairie View A&M University, then went on to Philadelphia College of Osteopathic Medicine, where she was a National Health Service Corps Scholar. Next, she completed her family medicine residency at Methodist Charlton Medical Center, where she served as chief resident. Dr. Perry is board certified by the American Osteopathic Board of Family Physicians. She's earned a master's in public health with an emphasis on health management and policy from the University of North Texas Health Science Center. She's also a diplomat of the American Board of Obesity Medicine. I'm exhausted for you, Dr.
24: You know, that just says I'm a professional student. I spent my life in school. At one point, my mom was like, "Now, baby, you're going to get a job, right?" So, I'm here now. I have a job. I have had one for like 2 years.
23: Exactly. Oh my gosh. Talk about putting in the work. Good for you. Let's take a moment to introduce our guest for today, nurse practitioner Candace Moore. Nurse Moore earned a Bachelor of Science in Nursing from the University of Mary Hardin Baylor in 2008. She began her career as a cardiovascular ICU registered nurse, where she spent 9 years caring for and recovering open heart surgery patients. Motivated to expand her impact in patient care, Candace returned to school and obtained her Master's of Science in Nursing from Walden University. And since 2017, she's been practicing as a family nurse practitioner in a family and general practice setting. She proudly joined WellMed in 2023, and we're so glad to have her. Outside of her professional life, Candace enjoys spending time with her family, including her husband of 12 years, their 6-year-old daughter, and their energetic dog. She is passionate about eating well, staying active, getting proper rest, and giving back to her community through involvement in church activities. Candace and her husband also share a love for travel, with Singapore and Vancouver ranking the highest among their favorite destinations. It sounds like Nurse Moore and Dr. Perry, you two have something in common, as Bobby Brown and Whitney Houston would say. You both you both travel to some fantastic destinations when you're not caring for patients. It's wonderful. So you guys have some things to chat about off the show. Nurse Moore, I'm a dog person, so I have to ask about this energetic pup of yours. Tell us about him.
0: Oh, yeah. He's a Rhodesian Ridgeback mix. He's got a ton of energy. In fact, our goal was to get a full-bred one. And then our little niece came over and we went to an ice cream shop. The Petco was having their adoption dog day. And that's how we got him. And she doesn't even live with us.
23: Oh, my goodness.
0: He's half Rhodesian Ridgeback. But he is a funny little individual.
23: Gotcha. Very good. Thanks for sharing. Today we're diving into a topic that affects millions of people worldwide, but often times goes unnoticed. We're talking about osteoporosis, often referred to as the silent disease or silent thief, and for good reason. You may not even know that you have osteoporosis until a bone suddenly breaks. So there's a lot to cover on this topic, far beyond the 30 minutes we have today. So we're going to jump right in and explain, Nurse Moore, what osteoporosis is and how it is diagnosed, if you will.
0: Yes, ma'am. Yes, ma'am. So I think a lot of patients or people just feel like osteoporosis is broken bones. Not quite broken. It does lead to that. However, it is a disease that's characterized by low bone mass. Like your skeleton is just fragile overall. And so that increases your risk for fractures. They can be spontaneous. But typically we know that people over the age of 50, particular women, will experience osteoporosis, but it is not limited to women. Men experience it as well. And like you said, people don't realize it until they've fallen or have had a spontaneous break. Typically those breaks happen spine, hips, wrist, your humerus and your pelvis. And so when patients come in and they get their annuals, which that's why we preach so much about patients coming in at minimum for their physicals, so that we can make sure that they are, if they are of age, yes, ma'am, that we go ahead and get them screened for that.
23: Very good. Let's welcome those who may have just joined us. You're listening to the award-winning Docs in a Pod presented by WellMed. I'm Carmen Miles, chatting with co-host Dr. Tamika Perry, along with our special guest today, nurse practitioner Candace Moore. Docs in a Pod is available wherever you listen to podcasts, and you can also find us on the radio in several Texas markets. Nurse Moore, understandably, bone mass naturally starts to decline at a certain age. Is osteoporosis more prevalent? I think you just kind of mentioned this, in male or female patients. And I am also curious to know, if you have a parent or family member who has been diagnosed with osteoporosis, does this increase your risk of getting osteoporosis?
0: So, yes, it's more prevalent in women. And typically it's kind of like a hormonal based for our premenopausal, perimenopausal women, for those who have maybe hit like total hysterectomies,

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2: As women approach menopause, you know, we start to decrease our levels of estrogen. And estrogen helps us with a lot of things besides just being a girl. But it also helps with a certain type of cell called the osteoblasts, which build up bone. And at the same time that we're building up bone, we're also degrading or breaking down old bone via cells called osteoclasts. Well, as you approach menopause and that estrogen declines, the osteoclasts keep working, but the osteoblasts slow down. So now the rate at which you break down bone is faster than the rate that you build up bone. So your bones become hollow or fragile. And it makes it easy for you when you to fall for those bones to break. And, you know, we've come a long way in science and we can take care of a broken bone, but it's the sequelae or the consequences of being in the hospital from that broken bone that really do women dirty. As my grandmother says, you know, that did her dirty. Right. So we try to prevent that to begin with, you know, and some women, as Candace will tell you, because Candace is in awesome, super awesome, good shape. You know, some women are more prone to have osteoporosis than others. So if you're a girl who's always been thin and petite, your bones aren't very, they're not very dense to begin with. Like my grandma told me, I'm big boned, right? Because my bones have been carrying a whole lot of woman their whole life. So they're much denser. So they don't, I can still get osteoporosis. I'm just less likely. I mean, correct me if I'm wrong, you know, Ms. Moore, is that correct?
3: That is correct. Petite, yeah. Usually very fair skinned individuals as well that are petite.
2: Yeah. And the fair skin is more so because typically people of Caucasian or Asian descent are smaller people that are, you know, than women of color. You know, typically we have more body mass. We have a little bit of oven on us. If you know what I mean. So I'm just trying to say we pleasantly plump.
4: You know? There we go.
2: So once again, our bones by default are strong. So one of the treatments is actually weight bearing exercise, or one of the prevention methods. You know, lift some weights, makes your bones denser.
3: That's right.
4: Absolutely. Yeah, before we even go to that, as with any disease, early detection obviously is key, right? And I'm curious to know at what age should we consider taking a bone density test, and what are some of the warning signs you see in patients that may lead you to suggest a bone density test for your patients?
3: You want me to take this? Okay, perfect, Dr. Perry. Absolutely. So, you know, as any good provider like myself and Dr. Perry, gonna make sure we get a really good HMP. Those are risk factors, right? So, outside of your age, we're looking at things like smoking and poor nutrition, a sedentary lifestyle, increased alcohol intake as well, previous falls, and then like cortical glucoid therapy, like steroids, all of those place you at risk. So we look at that, and then if you are of age, that just compounds your risk for osteoporosis and osteopenia.
2: And you might not have any physical signs, you know. So you know your bones aren't going to hurt because they're less dense, right? So it's not like, you know, your skin is going to look different or your nails are going to act different. So you might not have any physical signs. That's why screening is important. Right. You know, Medicare suggests, or the U.S. Preventive Task Force, early 60s, like 62 to be exact. And most certainly, like, if you fall into that category that Candace talked about, you're a smoker, you're a petite lady, you're Asian, you're a Caucasian, you have a family history, you may want to, you know, see if you can get your insurance to cover that screening earlier. Or ask your doctor to see if they can get that insurance to cover that screening earlier, or take part in community screenings that have little to no cost associated with them.
4: Very good. So we want to get into prevention, but what we're going to do right now is take a quick break, but stay with us as we continue to unpack osteoporosis, why it happens, who's at risk, and how to prevent it, or at least slow the effects of it. You're listening to the award-winning Docs in a Pod presented by WellMed. We'll be right back.
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0: 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Thanks for sticking with us through the break. Nurse Candace Moore is with us today. Nurse Moore, we've all heard the saying, milk does the body good, right? the calcium and vitamin D in milk is great for our bones, not to mention the protein we get from milk that helps strengthen the muscles that support our bones. So we know that being low in calcium and vitamin D can lead to weakening of the bones. You're going to tell me if I'm right or wrong.
1: No, you're absolutely right. Yes, ma'am. Yeah. Yeah, you're absolutely right.
0: Yeah, go ahead. What other effects, risk factors, or better yet, let me ask the question this way. Is there anything that patients can do to avoid or slow the effects of osteoporosis besides getting more vitamin D and getting more calcium? Talk to us about that.
1: Absolutely. So as we mentioned previously, some of the modifiable just means things that you can do to help prevent that would be exercise, just like Dr. Perry mentioned, weight bearing. And so I think some people think, oh my gosh, I don't have a gym membership. Okay. So, I mean, I just tell patients, please start walking. Walking is a really great exercise. It is low compact, and some patients just, you know, feel like they can't get to the gym. So walking is important. Another hack that I recommend for patients who either they're so busy at work, they can't exercise, or they have a sedentary lifestyle. There's things you can do. You can get a pedal bike. If you are one that walks, you can put on some ankle weights, because any kind of like muscle strengthening will help. You're still walking. You're just making your walking more meaningful. So I think that people should think a little bit outside the box. Ideally, like weightlifting, toning exercises are something that we recommend. But if that doesn't fit your lifestyle, moving is going to be the most important thing.
2: I am Candace. And I'm just going to piggyback off of what you just said about exercise and weightlifting, because I am notoriously frugal and money conscious, right? So one of my favorite stores in the whole wide world is Five Below, you know, So no judgment here, please. And so I noticed the other day when I was in Five Below, and this is not a paid advertisement for them, but they had like low, you know, 2, 3, 4 pound weights in there that were obviously $5 or less. So where there's a will, there's a way. You can get cheap weights from there. Ross, Walmart. You can even, you know, while you're walking, have cans of green beans in each hand, and you're just simply going up and down with your arms. Yeah. So this is what she means by weight bearing. If you have a little bitty pooch like I do, I have a little pug who's 14 pounds. You know, when she gets tired, pick her up and walk, because now you're weight bearing. Okay. So anything to do weight bearing is going to help those bones and muscles become strong. You will not look like Arnold Schwarzenegger back in his day. We're not trying to make anybody look like that. We just want to make sure that they are strong. Gotta love it. Okay. Another great resource is YouTube. You know, this is a positive way to You know, so you can put in there weight bearing exercises for seniors, weight bearing exercises for seniors in low back pain, or weight bearing exercises for seniors or rotator cuff dysfunction or pain or shoulder pain. And it's going to gear you towards exercises that you can do that is going to help you but not hurt you. And if you're unsure, your ultimate resource is Candace or myself. Please seek out your primary care provider, because that's what we're here for.
1: Absolutely. With a wink. I even take a step further sometimes, Dr. Perry, because we do have some patients who maybe are not great with their phone, and I will ask them to go to their internet, and I will literally type in, you know, weight bearing exercises. Or some patients have issues with their knees, so they cannot stand because they have got, you know, advanced osteoarthritis or something that keeps them from walking. Movement is imperative. So I literally say, well, then let's do chair yoga. Because not only are weight bearing exercises important, but you also want to do postural exercising. Because like Dr. Perry said, if you fall and you break something, it's likely because our muscles are dense, or we have low dense muscles, and then we also don't have very strong supporting. So those exercises in the chair are helpful too. If you watch Netflix, like that should be your cue. The first 15 minutes, march in your chair. There's so many ways you can be active. I think these days it's not just about going to the gym. Like Dr. Perry said, you just got to use your resources, everybody.
2: Yes.
1: Absolutely. So that's number one. We want to prevent a fracture by falling. Like, let's not fall. And those are ways you can do that. Another thing that we may want to consider for people who are chain smokers, not only is smoking, like, it raises your risk for osteoporosis, but smoking does so many other bad things outside of take your money. And it would be a really great idea to stop overall, but that is a modifiable thing that you can do, with to help reduce your risk. Nutrition. Okay, so eating healthy is super important, and I know these days with inflation, there can be a bit of a challenge, but I usually will recommend supplementation. Yes, we should be getting all of our vitamins, especially our D and our calcium, from our food sources. However, it's highly unlikely that most patients, and including myself, getting the exact amount that we need in our diet, so supplements are going to be key. They could be in tablet form for people who struggle with tablets. There's options for liquid. There's even options for protein shake that give you your minimal dietary needs. If you are at risk, then you need to do more than minimum. You cannot be, you can't be mediocre in this category. You're not 21. So you're going to need more in order to prevent you from experiencing fractures associated with osteoporosis and osteopenia. Did you have any price savvy ideas there, Dr. Perry, outside of
2: what?
1: I get patients asking me about like supplements all the time and which ones do I use or where should I go?
2: Tell patients, because there's like 1,000 ones over the counter, right?
1: Right.
2: So here's where your pharmacist is going to be your best friend. So if you go into Walmart or CVS, you say, my doctor wants me to be on, I'm going to put this number out there because 1200 milligrams of calcium is what's recommended for women over 51. And so you say, which calcium brand is most effective and most cost effective? He's going to point it to you. Take that Nature Valley right there, or that Equate brand, or vitamin brand X. You don't necessarily have to go to the vitamin store where it's pricey. So rely on your pharmacist for those over-the-counter recommendations there. Remember, like Carmen mentioned earlier, lots of our foods are fortified with these supplements. So be sure to read labels, and you have a choice of getting orange juice with calcium or without. Use the orange juice with the calcium. Same price, but you're getting the extra added benefit. Right? Now, vitamin D, the recommendations for that is a little bit different. You know, the typical multivitamin only has 400 international units of vitamin D, but really probably the average American woman, and the average American is going to need 1,000 plus, the average American woman, 2,000 to 5,000 international units of vitamin D3. That's over the counter. You know, the best way to get vitamin D3, which is being outside. Like, you know, our skin makes vitamin D when it comes in contact with the sun. However, you know, melanin does inhibit some of that production.
1: Yes. Mm-hmm.
2: And we want to be careful with being in the sun, right? So you put sunscreen on because you don't want to get sun, you know, you don't want to get burned. You don't want to get cancer. Now your vitamin D production is going down. Not to fret. You can get it either in the supplement or your food. So if you get your milk that's fortified with calcium and vitamin D, costs the same, but now we have the extra benefit.
1: I'm so glad you mentioned that. I have so many patients, especially men, even though men can, by the way, experience osteoporosis and osteopenia. So guys, don't think that this conversation is not for you. But I do find that when male counterparts are in with the female patient, who is my patient that I'm seeing, they are kind of like, we get outside and walk. So, you know, A, how much sunlight are you getting? And then, B, like Dr. Perry said, you also have to be, careful about the sun exposure because of, issues with skin cancer and such. So I do want people to get outside for sure. But, you know, for those who are melanated, yes, a supplement is probably going to be something that you're absolutely going to need. Even for people who work at night, I think those are my worst offenders because they're asleep all day and they work all night. And I think that that's a class of individuals that shouldn't be forgotten.
2: They're not going to get sunlight. You probably seen this on your labs. I almost get surprised when I see people in my patient population who has a normal vitamin D level. And that's because this is an industrialized nation. You know, we're not outdoor migrant farmer workers, right? We're all on the inside. So even now the artificial light in my office is not helping me produce any vitamin D. So it doesn't matter if you're a janitor in the US or the president of the United States or anybody in between, is a great chance you're going to be vitamin D deficient, because that is not the nature of our economy. You know, our workforce is mainly on the inside. So, you know, just keep that in mind when you're making dietary choices. And if supplementation is needed for you, most certainly consult your primary care provider.
1: Yes. So,
3: absolutely. Go right ahead. I have a question, because we're running a little bit out of time, and I just want in terms of just general medications, obviously you want to consult your doctor when you're introducing supplements to your regimen, right? So you make sure that they don't interfere with your prescribed medications. But are there some medications that can lead to deterioration or the weakening of the bone? And should we, how do we avoid that?
1: Dr. Perry, I'll let you take this one.
2: So it's a love-hate relationship, because most certainly steroids can lead to joint bone weakening, like, you know, and some individuals have to take them long-term. Like if you have autoimmune disorders, right? If you have really, really bad asthma, you may be on it intermittently more times than not throughout the year. So we have to weigh our risk-benefit ratio. But for those individuals, this is where lifestyle and chemotherapies, I can go on into different types of medicines that may be necessary, or treatments that may be necessary, but they aren't in the best interest of your bones and joints. So for these individuals, not only are osteoporotic medicines maybe your friend, but also lifestyle, diet, exercise, supplements. Cannot put enough stock into that.
1: Absolutely. It's not the thing. It's all the things that work together to assist. And so you mentioned what medications we can use for people who are diagnosed with osteoporosis. Like previously mentioned, it is something called a bone density. So whenever you go and you're in your doctor's office, a bone density scan is what we're referring to. And that's what we use to determine whether you have osteoporosis, osteopenia, or if your bones are normal density. So osteoporosis is kind of like, that's the worst. And in between there's osteopenia. So that's your warning sign. But if you do end up with osteoporosis, you do need to be on medication. The drug that we usually use as first line is a bisphosphonate. And those are medications that have, they're oral, usually taken weekly. And they do help build back the bones. I will say, I do have some patients who take it, including my mom. She's not my patient, but she does take it. It can cause some issues with your abdomen. Some people have abdominal discomfort. As long as you take it as prescribed, it typically is okay. I will say there are different options. If oral, for whatever reason, does not work, then we can always transition to an IV form, if need be, if you're intolerant.
2: You're so smart.
3: you're both a wealth of information. And believe it or not, ladies, we're out of time for this episode. Oh, we could have spoken for a couple of hours on this particular subject. 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
5: Point is dead after being shot by officers who returned fire. It was the third incident of gunfire in the vicinity of President Trump in the past month. The Secret Service says none of its officers were injured yesterday, and that President Trump, who was at the White House at the time, was not impacted. Authorities are bracing for the possibility that a damaged chemical tank at a facility in Southern California could leak or even explode. An evacuation order is continued into the Memorial Day weekend for some 40,000 residents of Garden Grove and several communities in the area. No timeline on when they can return. No injuries reported after the pressurized tank began overheating Thursday. Firefighters hope to find a way to cool off the chemical inside the tank so it won't leak or explode. Several shelters remain open, including three schools, throughout this Memorial Day weekend. This is SRN News.
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15: Well, hello, everybody, and welcome to the award-winning Caregiver SOS On Air. I'm Ron Aaron. Our co-host, Carol Zerniel, is with us. Carol has a master's degree in social gerontology, some 30 years' experience in the field. She's co-chair of the Raise Family Caregiving Advisory Council and Executive Director of the WellMed Charitable Foundation. And Carol, we've got a very interesting topic coming up with Susie McNamara, talking about caregiving, loss, dealing with the challenges of caring for, in her case, a husband who had early onset Alzheimer's.
16: And it's so important. We're so glad that Susie's joining us. You know, the feelings caregivers have when their relationship changes, when they know they're losing someone to an illness. It's so challenging, but it's universal. A lot of us have to grieve while we're in the process of caregiving. A lot of us don't feel like we are still just the wife or just the daughter. You know, the relationships change. It's challenging.
15: Right. Well, let me take a moment and introduce Susie McNamara. She's an author, speaker, caregiver, and grief advocate whose work explores the emotional realities of loving someone through loss. She's the author of The Silkworm, The Magician, and The Sister Tree, and we'll find out what that means, a deeply human reflection on caregiving, faith, and enduring connections. In 2024, Susie lost her husband of 37 years. She cared for him at home through early onset Alzheimer's, and at the same time, her sister died. What a challenge. Susie McNamara, thank you for joining us on Caregiver SOS On Air. Talk to us about your husband and what that caregiving challenge represented.
16: Well, first off, thank you for having me on. That's so nice of you. And my husband passed away from early onset Alzheimer's in December of 24. And he had been diagnosed about 5 years before he died. And, of course, as every caregiver, Alzheimer's caregiver will recognize, I saw the changes in him, you know, long before he was diagnosed. Our relationship, we had a wonderful marriage. We were very close, but I felt the string between us, that invisible string between us, fraying, you know, for a few years before he was diagnosed. So by the time I was told he had, or we were told he had Alzheimer's, I already knew he was much different and our relationship was much different. So there's a lot of grieving that goes into that. And that's confusing because you don't know why it's happening. And you don't know if it's a problem in your marriage or, you know, what is going on. So then he was diagnosed with Alzheimer's and that, of course, is traumatizing because you know his life is going to be shorter and that it's going to be very, very difficult. But attached to that is just the daily loss because, especially I think with early onset, it goes pretty quickly. And so I would say maybe in the beginning it was week to week, you know, we'd lose like just a little bit more of him. And then the last couple of years it was like every day he lost a little bit of himself and we lost a lot of him. And that's very challenging for caregivers in terms of emotional support that you get from your community, from your family and your friends, because they understand he's sick and that you're, it's difficult caregiving for somebody who has Alzheimer's, but you know, how could they possibly understand what it is like to have a new occasion for grief every day and to be grieving his loss while you're caring for him? It's very destabilizing.
15: What loss were you seeing? What were the changes?
16: You know, we had a very, I would say in some ways, intellectual relationship because we bonded over poetry that we loved or literature that we loved and music, you know, that we loved. And there was just always that connection, and we just weren't able to connect in that same way. We didn't have the same inside jokes either. You know, we didn't have, he would understand what I was saying, you know, midway through a sentence, and he didn't understand me anymore. He didn't understand certainly holidays, birthdays, anything like that. I mean, that seems somewhat superficial, but it's all kind of part of the relationship package, you know, in a way. And we weren't communicating in the same way anymore. We weren't able to. And you, both of you spoke about the loss of identity that you feel. And I think that that's such a big part of it because your relationship with your spouse, it changes. And so you don't feel like a spouse in the same way. I didn't feel like a wife in the same way. We weren't partners in the same way. So, you know, oh, go ahead.
17: No, I was just going to say, so what did you tell yourself to get through some of that?
16: You know, what I did, what I found to be somewhat self-soothing or soothing was instead of focusing on me not feeling like a wife as much anymore, I really just tried to focus on bringing joy to him. You know, I loved him so much, even though, you know, he really couldn't love me in the same way because his mind and his emotions weren't operating in the same way. So I tried to channel all that love I had for him in taking care of him, but also really focusing on bringing him joy on a daily basis. Because it's another difficult part about caregiving is it's terrifying. Alzheimer's is terrifying to care for because you really don't know what's coming down the pike, if you're going to be able to handle it. You know, Bob was like a foot taller than me at least. And, you know, if I was going to be able to handle it physically or emotionally, if my patience would
1: stay grounded, you know, in the same way. So I tried to, instead of worrying about the future, I tried to channel on the day to day, bringing him joy. And so my identity shifted from being the wife that he took care of emotionally, financially, physically, you know, all our years in marriage, into becoming the person that was going to bring him joy every day.
15: Now, hold that thought. We're going to come right back to you. For those of you who just joined us, you're listening to the award-winning Caregiver SOS On Air, our program available on podcast, wherever you get your podcast. We're also on the radio in several cities in Texas and Florida as well. Our special guest, Susie McNamara, we're going to find out about her book as well, talking about the loss of her husband 37 years after caring for him. He passes away, early onset Alzheimer's, and at the same time, her sister dies. Talk about a double whammy. Our co-host, Carol Zernial, is with us. Susie, tell us about your sister, because at the same time, you lose her.
1: Right. Another big part of my identity was being a sister. And, you know, my sister was definitely my emotional support, and I was hers, you know, our entire lives. And she kept me very grounded in terms of feeling like I was myself. You know, we would talk first thing in the morning every day, several times throughout the day. And she got sick, probably a result of COVID or possibly the vaccine. It was, you know, one or the other. And she died of, she was my baby sister, younger than me. And she died 5 months, no, she died in May and Bob died in December. So when Bob was diagnosed, one of the thoughts I had was, you know, I was trying to make myself feel better. And I was like, well, you know, Lizzo, that was my sister's name, we, you know, we'll spend the rest of our lives together after Bob goes. And that obviously went away. And it was at that time, Bob was just entering the final stage. You know, Alzheimer's typically will be broken up into 7 stages. And Bob was just entering the 7th stage, which is, you know, very difficult to care for physically and emotionally when she died. And so all those feelings of grief, I mean, she really was my foundation. And that just evaporated. And I just couldn't even really face the fact that she had died, because I had to focus all my energy in taking care of Bob. You know, I'm still processing her death, because I was never able to process it in a healthy way. You know, after she died, she loved Bob too. So, and it's so sad, because she wanted to speak at his funeral, you know, it was sad.
15: Was he aware that she had died?
1: He knew that something was wrong. At that point, he was pretty far along.
15: Right.
1: And she had given him, this is very sweet and heartbreaking too, the Christmas before, she had given him this sweatshirt, like a polo sweatshirt, a quarter zip. And he could tell, you know, he could always sort of sense that there was something wrong. And then he must have heard her name a lot and, you know, something wrong. And so every day, you know, I would help him get dressed in the morning, and he kept grabbing for that sweatshirt I'm going to make myself cry, but he would grab for that sweatshirt every day for a long time.
15: That was his connection.
1: Yeah. I mean, he could just sense that there was something wrong. And he loved her like a little sister, too, you know. And, yeah.
17: Was he able to stay home with you until he passed?
1: Yes, very luckily. I mean, when Bob was diagnosed, he was our breadwinner, like the main breadwinner. And our whole financial system just collapsed, you know. And I had to work full-time. But luckily, I was able to work from home a lot of the time. But we had a caregiver that came in during the day to help me, or if I had to go downtown Chicago, then she would be there, because I was very committed to keeping him at home. And that's just the way I handled it. And I understand everybody has a different situation and what they can do physically and financially. But the kind of Alzheimer's that Bob had, he really didn't know where he was, like pretty much from the time he was diagnosed. And I think for my own sake, I just couldn't imagine being in a
17: another place, being in a care facility, even though, believe me, especially towards the end, it probably would have been a safer option. You know, we did the best we could. But I think a lot of that also connects to my identity as a wife, because I was able to continue my identity as a wife by taking care of him in the home. And I think that that, for me, selfishly, if he was living somewhere else, then it really all would have been gone. I mean, that's not rational or accurate in any way, but just emotionally, I think I felt that as long as he was still in the home, you know, I was still caring for him. I was still his wife. It wasn't until he passed away. I mean, I woke up the next morning after he died, and I was completely destabilized because, you know, I wasn't a sister anymore. All of a sudden, I wasn't a wife anymore. And so I kind of prolonged that until he died.
15: We're going to talk about your book in just a moment. I'm curious about the title, The Silkworm, The Magician, and The Sister Tree. I'm Ron Aaron. 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Susie McNamara, our special guest. Carol Zernial is with us, and we're delighted to have you with us as well on Caregiver SOS On Air.
18: 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Hello.

0: But we are so pleased you're sticking with us right here on the award-winning Caregiver SOS On Air. I'm Ron Aaron. Our guest today is Susie McNamara, and our co-host, Carol Zernial, is here. And you've got a pretty good question, Carol, that you want to throw Susie's way.
1: See, you mentioned that your husband was diagnosed with early onset dementia, or early onset Alzheimer's. That's not always recognized in someone younger. How difficult was it for you to find out what was going on with your husband?
2: Well, I mean, you're absolutely right. He was probably 52 years old when he started showing symptoms of something, you know, being wrong. And he wasn't diagnosed until he was 57. A big part of that, if I'm being honest, is probably because who would think it was Alzheimer's when he's, you know, that young. He was first diagnosed with clinical depression right around, I think he was 53 when he was diagnosed with clinical depression. You know, and I'm sure part of it was denial on my part too. You know, I wasn't seeing signs that maybe I should have seen, but a lot of it really is if he had had an MRI at the time when he was 53, then they probably would have seen, you know, some signs of something being physically wrong with his brain. But he had all the signs of clinical depression, which is actually, you know, the more I read about it and the more after he was diagnosed, and of course then you know everything, and a lot of it, depression is an early sign of early onset, is one of the first signs of early onset Alzheimer's, which he definitely did have. He had had some, his sister had died right around that time too, so there were actual recent life events that would have spurred on depression, which was understandable, but it was something physically going on with them. And then over the years, you know, his depression never went away, you know, and he started having more troubling signs, like having trouble navigating. I mean, he was never good at directions, you know, to be honest, either am I. But it was much more pronounced, profound. And then it was a few months before he was diagnosed, and we were in D.C., and he wasn't able to make change for the cab. And, you know, that was obviously, you know, that was kind of the final sign that. And then it was also, he was very angry because he had worked so hard to cover it up, which is very common. And I'm sure all caregivers will recognize that in the beginning. Just, you know, he was working so hard to cover up, and he was so scared. I mean, it breaks my heart when I think of all the time when he was just scared and was facing these things going on inside of his brain alone. But it was took a while to get him to actually go to the neurologist, and then as soon as they did an MRI and found it. But it was quite some time. And then, you know, once he was the doctor, once we went in for a visit, and he had the MRI, and the doctor like instantly diagnosed it. So
0: now, was it helpful for you to find out what he really had?
2: Well, I mean, I think emotionally, because I was struggling with all these feelings that there may have been a problem with our marriage or a problem between the two of us because we didn't have that same communication and that same connection, to know that there were physical reasons. I don't want to say relief because it's such a horrible diagnosis, but it did sort of switch my feelings of being kind of angry that we weren't communicating that well to becoming, you know, super protective right away. So that, you know, emotionally, it was like a switch went on. I went from being sort of the angry, neglected wife or feeling like that. I mean, he never neglected me. It's just how I was feeling. You know, he was sick. But I was feeling like I was being neglected, into becoming like the protective, like mama bear mode, you know, like. And I think for him, he stopped hiding things. And I think it was a huge relief for him, because he knew I would take care of him as best I could, you know, because this disease is progressive and I couldn't stop it, but I could certainly watch out for him and take care of him as best I could. And so I think that he kind of let his guard down and we communicated as better, never the same because he just wasn't able to, but at least there wasn't this tension of him trying to hide things and me feeling, you know, that he just wasn't being as communicative with me.
0: Talk to us about your book, The Silkworm, The Magician, and The Sister Tree.
2: So you're probably wondering about the title. So the silkworm, St. Teresa d'Avila, is a Carmelite saint, and she uses the metaphor of the silkworm to describe cocooning yourself to block out the outside world and become closer to God. But I also think it's a great metaphor for caregiving. You know, the outside world is very harsh when you have Alzheimer's. You know, people don't understand. It's scary to be out, you know, where he doesn't know what he's doing. I'm like protecting him from walking on the street or people treating him unfairly. So the outside world can feel somewhat harsh, and cocooning ourselves and really focusing on what was going inside our home and bringing joy inside our little nest, you know, was very helpful to me just to have that image. The magician refers to the magic between a husband and a wife or two sisters, you know, and the magic is lost, you know, daily with Alzheimer's, you know, which is the one of the tragedies of it. And the sister tree, when my sister died, I dedicated a tree to her in a park near my home. And since that time, I've invited other women who have lost their sisters to bring a stone with their sister's name on it and surround my sister's plaque. And it's become a community of women who have lost their sisters, which has been really wonderful for all of us, because we go together, we sing songs, we say prayers or read poems and talk about our sisters. And it's really helped me process a lot of the grief I have for my sister. And hopefully these women, I know it's helped them too.
1: It's beautiful. The imagery is beautiful. Was that something that you came to looking back? Or was that something that you were understanding? Because when I hear you talk, it sounds like both your sister and your husband were very lucky to have someone who was trying to understand them.
2: Thank you. That's so sweet. The silkworm imagery, I definitely thought about quite a bit, because I was reading St. Teresa's books. And it was just such a great visual for me to have. And also to feel like the cocooning is positive, like being in your home with the person that you're caring for is a positive experience, because it can feel very isolating. And if you can reframe it into being a positive, I mean, I just thought that that was healthy for me. That actually helped me. The sister tree just happened. It was after she died, and I was looking at the plaque, and a woman came up to me and was asking me about the plaque and said, this looks like kind of a younger woman. And I said, it's my sister. She just died. And the woman said, my sister just died. And she told me the story, which was really heartbreaking. And I said, oh, just bring some flowers or something for your sister. And, you know, that's how that happened. But I just love it, because my sister was very humble, and she would never want the attention just to be on her. So the idea of being surrounded by, of her plaque being surrounded by stones of other women and being more joyful was just so fitting with who she was as a person.
0: And
2: so,
0: I'm
2: very lucky to have that place, you know, to go to. Very lucky.
0: As you think about others going through what you went through, what advice do you give them? How do you help them?
2: I do think it's good to... It can sound cliche, but if you're in the throes of caregiving for Alzheimer's, it really is a one-day proposition, because one day at a time, because the future can be very, very scary. And I think it worked for me to focus on bringing the joy into your household. And believe me, I know how challenging that is. There are days where joy is really impossible to find. You feel like it is. But even just trying to do that, another thing I'd say for Alzheimer's caregivers is, you know, congratulate yourself. It's very, very difficult to be a caregiver, and people, you will not get the gratitude or the praise from the outside world that you deserve. Not that people are mean or anything like that. It's just, that's just not how life is. So it's sometimes you have to like really congratulate yourself. Like just getting through that one day that was very difficult emotionally and physically is really quite an accomplishment. And you should congratulate yourself for that. And in terms of losing my sister, and, you know, I'm trying to just really focus on on imagining her still with me, not in any, you know, kind of supernatural way, but just the lessons that she taught me just by being who she was and the love that she had for me is still within me. And she's not gone away. You know, she is still within me, and she wants what's best for me. Both my husband and my sister do. So really remind myself of that.
0: Okay, we are out of time. That helps me. For those who want to get a hold of your book, how do they do that?
2: So right now I would go on my website, which is SuzyMcNamara.com, S-U-Z-Y. And it's going to be on Amazon for sale, I think, first week of June.
0: Cool. Hey, thank you. So, really thank you appreciate so much. You joining us, Suzy McNamara. Carol Zernial, our co-host. I'm Ron Aaron. 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
6: This hour from townhall.com, I'm Michael Herring. A man who opened fire last night near a White House security checkpoint is dead. It was the third incident of gunfire in the vicinity of President Trump in the last month. The agency says in a statement on Saturday, the Secret Service, that a preliminary investigation found the man was near the 17th Street and Pennsylvania Avenue checkpoint when he pulled a weapon from his bag and began firing. The White House is reshuffling its political team ahead of 2026 midterms.
7: Deputy Chief of Staff James Blair is leaving his White House post to lead the GOP's midterm strategy, focusing on preserving Republican control of Congress. Blair plans an aggressive campaign targeting up to 35 competitive House races, backed by a $400 million war chest. The effort will lean heavily on anti-democratic messaging, redistricting fights, and exploiting Democratic Party divisions amid concerns over falling approval ratings and economic headwinds. Ken Lorman reporting.
6: House Speaker Mike Johnson says voters will have a clear choice during the midterms.
8: Got men out of women's sports and little girls' locker rooms and into trans surgeries on minors. Do you want to keep that team, that party in charge of Washington? Or do you want to turn it over to the people that want to do the opposite of all those things I just described? It's a serious contrast. It's a serious, serious chasm, a widening chasm between the two parties that didn't exist here even 20, 30 years ago. But this is where we are.
6: President Trump says a deal with Iran, including the opening of the Strait of Hormuz, has been, quote, largely negotiated. He has announced this on social media after talks with Israel and other allies. The deal is described as a memorandum of understanding. It still needs finalization. It aims to end the war and includes two-month negotiations on Iran's nuclear program. Iran says the draft is a framework agreement for more talks. More on these stories at townhall.com.
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11: Welcome back to I Am Refocused Radio. Once again, we are here today, and just like another time, we have another guest, another show, and this time, we have a returning guest. We have the founder of Merit Labs, is David Roberts, and just a little feedback, recap on our previous interview. He is someone that is on a mission, to help people discover new options, right, for their health. And we hear about supplements all the time, but he has something that's very special, and it has a even more special story. After losing his wife, Mara, she was lost to breast cancer, and he wanted to do something very special. And they both are amazing human beings in what the work that they do. But he wanted to do something very special because in his public health training from Johns Hopkins, he wanted to create a new supplement company. And it was something that was grounded on cutting edge science and something that can be backed with real results. And he made this personal. So, I mean, talk about personal. He and his team was giving me and my family some samples to try. And I can say it's public. My mom is loving it, man. I mean, you can get a testimony before we even get him on the show to talk about what he's been doing in behind the scenes. But I just want to say that to our audience because y'all already know. Mama Reed is holding it down for Army Focus Radio behind the scenes. So for her to feel really good, I mean, not only is my dad and my mom having better sleep, but my mom has been able to lose a few pounds already, and her hair is growing. So there you go, David. I just gave you a little plug, but first and foremost, good morning. How are you doing?
12: Good morning. I'm doing well. Thanks so much for having me back.
11: Yes, sir. I appreciate you being on. I know I kind of sped through the recap, and I know you can do better justice. So for our viewers, our audience, kind of remind us a little bit about the mission, why this amazing product is so personal to you.
12: Yeah, I mean, so it came about basically, as you mentioned, with the diagnosis of my late wife, Maura, had with her breast cancer. And we ended up growing her cancer cells and putting 60 different supplements on them in petri dishes to see what specifically killed her type of cancer. And then this good molecule from broccoli, which was, it's just called sulforaphane, was number three. And so when I went out to try to buy it, you know, for a supplement, I couldn't find it because it didn't exist. All the broccoli supplements on the market are the precursor molecule, which comes before sulforaphane because it's stable and sulforaphane is not stable. So if you have a head of broccoli, you can start chewing it and you break down the cell wall that releases an enzyme that converts this precursor molecule called glucuronin into the good molecule, sulforaphane. You swallow it, you get the benefit. But if you try to harness it, it degrades quickly. And so what we ended up doing for years was grow broccoli sprouts and juice them. And that was the best we could do until a friend of mine, one day he said he stabilized sulforaphane. And so sure enough, we tested it, he had. And at that point, we weren't thinking of releasing it. But Mara was like, we have to get this out to people. There are over 2,000 research papers from in the literature, most of them coming from Johns Hopkins because they discovered the molecule back in 1992. And so they have driven the research on it. But, it, you know, there's all sorts of benefits and that you can read about that I can't talk about. so she started raising the seed money to bring the product to market. And unfortunately, she got sick and died, or well, she was sick, but she took a turn for the worse and died in September 2017. And then we took the seed money and started the company and had products on the shelf by March of 2018. And so that the broccoli was our first product. It's just a wonder product. It has over 39 pro-health mechanisms in the literature. Things like reducing inflammation. It reduces pro-inflammatory markers 30% in 24 hours from just two capsules, which is the equivalent of about 5 pounds of mature broccoli. And so it's definitely a heavy hitter. We added an additional, it's broccoli plus, we added an additional cousin molecule to sulforaphane. It's called PEITC from watercress. The two work together in synergy, so a true synergy, unlike additive is 1 + 1 = 2. Synergy is 1 + 1 = 5. So it has 5 times the effect when you add those two together, on this good pathway that turns on your detox system, called the NRF2 pathway. And so anyway, those are, you know, that's kind of how we get going. You know, my boys and I are doing great. But I always say, how much better would we be if Mara were still present in our lives? And so having tools to help people so that parents can see their kids graduate college, graduate high school, get married, grandparents can, you know, be on the ground playing with their grandbabies and not stuck in a chair and thrown in some nursing home. So, you know, having good quality and longevity of life is what we're after.
13: When you think about the mission of your product and how personal it is to you, what kind of separates you off from what's out there on the market? Because there's other broccoli supplements in the market that are available to people. What makes your product a little bit different approach? And why should people not just study? Because disclaimer, please study and check with your doctor and all that good stuff. But why should people really pay attention to what you're doing?
12: Yeah, that's a great question. And that's one we try to hit, because our product's expensive. And that's why we offer a discount for your listeners. But basically it's really backbreaking to make, because the process it's hard. But the other broccoli supplements, all but two, ours and one from France called Prostaphane, are the only stable form of the sulforaphane. So you have the sulforaphane in the capsule. The other products basically have the precursor molecule. And so when you swallow it, they're relying on your gut bacteria to convert that glucoraphanin into sulforaphane. But you have to have the right gut bacteria. Most people don't have that. So it's just a crapshoot. The other thing is, even if you do convert some of these glucoraphanin into sulforaphane, it's probably not enough. Most of the time, it's not enough to turn on that good pathway, which is where all the magic happens. NRF2 is responsible for glutathione, detox enzyme, and it actually goes into the nucleus of the cells and turns on 200 different genes that start producing antioxidants. So it's called the antioxidant response element, 200 different antioxidants that can, so if you have

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2: A little gift for you guys. We'll say that till the end. They're giving us a discount, so I want to appreciate them for all that. It'll be in our show notes. But move right along to today's focus on firefighters, first responders. Firefighters, specifically, they are exposed daily to toxic smoke, stress on the job. We know that the labor is intense. They work very hard. It's a lot that the body has to endure. What's some of the benefits that broccoli does for people who are exposed to those toxins and also heavy labor intense?
3: Yeah, sure. Hopefully they're wearing some protective gear, but even like last summer or two summers ago with the fires in LA, when was that? Is that 2 years ago now? The air was just, it was smoke filled. And so, I think 3 years ago in Virginia, we had, smog warnings from Canadian fires. So the smoke from the fires were so massive, they were traveling south causing, issues with our outdoor air. And so, I've been to Delhi, India. I've been to Beijing, and both of those places, and there are many, many places like this now, industrial centers, where if you go outside for more than 15 minutes, you come back in and literally, not figuratively, literally your snot is black. And so that is, it's a huge amount of pollution. There have been really, really good studies showing, that sulforaphane, can take the toxins that are in the air. So like a lot of cars, different fires, with fires, who knows what's going on there? There's burnt everything, burnt plastics, burnt chemicals. It's awful. But specifically, there's a study looking at this, one of the municipalities in China that was an industrial center, and they, would give, it's a broccoli sprout beverage that had sulforaphane in it and showed massive amounts of these toxins coming out of these people's bodies. And in particular, the one chemical that comes to mind is benzene, which is a known carcinogen. And I think people who do woodworking, are exposed to that as well. And so, these responders, they do a good job of taking care of themselves, but sometimes, you can be in situations, where you have to, you get exposed either most likely the air. And so it's not a great situation. So having a tool where if you get exposed, you can detox. And so sulforaphane, actually, there are three phases of detoxing a chemical out of the body. And it works in all three phases. It's one of the only molecules, only supplements that does that. And so it's actually the best phase two detoxifier of any compound. So typically when you detox, a lot of people get sick. I call it the detox flu. You just feel crummy. And that's because that phase one is mobilizing these toxins to make them water soluble so you can start getting them out of your body. And so in that step, often it can make the toxin more toxic in order to get it out. And so a lot of these alternative detox programs are just ramping up your phase one. And so you get sick. Sulforaphane actually slows phase one, which is brilliant because it speeds up phase two and you're just getting it out.

0: of your body faster, or in a way where you don't get sick, I should say. And so it's sort of, it's a balanced approach to detoxification. And, again, like I said, it's one of the only things that can get, it's the kind of the one-stop shop for detox.
1: And for those who like to work out, I mean, firefighters, first responders, obviously they're hitting the gym, most likely. And, when you think about the body being able to recover, you have bundles that, help them with that as well. What's some of the benefits that they can feel, and what's that timing look like when they're taking it?
0: Yeah, recovery is huge. I mean, we have in my hometown, Charlottesville, we have sort of a cult following of some, you know, middle-aged runners who swear by it for recovery. So basically, you know, when you you're stressing your body. When you work out, it's a good stress, and it makes your body stronger, right? The antioxidant response system that we were talking about earlier can actually make an impact on that recovery. Additionally, like, you know, the sore muscles, lactic acid buildup, that it can help with that. And, as I mentioned earlier, it can decrease pro-inflammatory markers 30% in 24 hours. And so you're not as sore. You feel better for that next day if you're going to work out again. So it definitely, is great at speeding up recovery.
1: Once again, listen on Refocused Radio and watching us online, talking to our special guest, David Roberts. My next question is, a lot of times these careers, they're disrupted with their sleep. I mean, first responders, they're always on the go, they're on call and answering the call. You have a product, Sleep Elite. What are some benefits that people may be missing out that they just don't understand is there, available?
0: Yeah, I mean, so the product itself, it has tryptophan, which is the good amino acid, makes you tired after Thanksgiving. And then the tryptophan turns into 5-HTP, which is another form of tryptophan that turns into serotonin, that turns into melatonin. Melatonin is what is produced when the sun goes down, your lights, let's say you're under candlelight or on a campfire, not the the blue lights that we have in our houses now, but it makes you to feel sleepy. And so you want to have a lot of the serotonin and melatonin precursors available in order to produce that melatonin. And so, again, it has tryptophan, 5-HTP. And then, you know, it has, berberine. So berberine is known to help with blood glucose. And so if you have a late meal, that can actually tend to cause sleep issues because your body is trying to, is still trying to digest it. So I say, you know, try to eat your last meal about 4 hours before bedtime. But if you don't, then this berberine will basically help take the glucose out of your blood. So when your melatonin kicks in, your insulin that processes the glucose and helps the cells receive it for energy, that insulin is turned off. And so you can go all night and have this blood glucose sitting there, which leads to a lot of inflammation. It leads to these things called advanced glycation end products, which are basically you're resting on the inside, and it ages you. And so all bad. And so having this berberine help process the glucose is a huge step. But it also actually, one of my favorite papers about berberine was an animal study, and that was entitled Berberine Outperforms Valium as a Sleep Aid. And so reason for that is it increases serotonin in your gut by 30% and increases dopamine, which is the feel-good molecule, by 25%. And so both of those help with with the sleep as well. And then there's broccoli, the sulforaphane product that we add in there. The one thing I didn't mention as far as a benefit is broccoli, the sulforaphane turns on brain-derived nootropic factor, BDNF, which is at the center of our brain health. So you can get BDNF by exercising, can get BDNF by turning on or by taking broccoli. And when you do, a lot of people, the benefit is that it protects existing neurons and helps to grow new neurons. And that's why it's really good for the brain. But a quarter of the people who take broccoli will have vivid dreams. And that's the neuroplasticity. That's the brain-derived nootropic factor kicking in. That's how you know that it's working. So it helps with sleep too. So there, you know, it's a sleep and mood product because, some people who have mood issues can't sleep. Some people who have sleep issues can end up having mood issues as well. And so we also put in, a lot of people with mood issues can't methylate their B vitamins. And so we have a methylated B6 in there that's already methylated, so you don't have to methylate them. The methylated form of the B vitamins, it's the form that the body uses. And so if most people don't take the methylated forms, but then you can actually process them and get them into the usable form. This methylating them ahead of time bypasses that. We also have a methyl donor, so it can push the methylation reaction for those people who have methylation issues. So anyway, altogether, that's the, you know, what's in the sleep lead. It's people tend to, it doesn't have melatonin specific, and it's purposeful because melatonin is a hormone, and it's also the most sold supplement of all the supplements. And so if you want melatonin, you can find it. But a lot of people, growing number of people, can't take melatonin before in bed, and it kind of screws them up. And so yeah, if you're a first responder, you have to get up. If you get called, you may not want to do the melatonin because it doesn't have to, but some people can be groggy, whereas the sleep elite helps you get to sleep and get into deep sleep quickly. If you have a wearable, you can see, oh yeah, I get a really good balanced deep and light sleep or REM sleep. That's what Sleep Elite is. People can give it a try. There are a lot of good sleep products out there, but this is just one of them. And so, yeah, if it doesn't work for you, we offer a 100-day money-back guarantee. So the burden is on us, and there's no burden on you to try it. And hopefully, most of the time, people notice a difference, which is great.
1: And just to follow up on that a little bit with your broccoli product, there's reports from my neck of the woods, people I shared it with, that they're sleeping better. Is that something that is normal with that product? And if you could explain why they're getting that benefit as well.
0: Yeah. It could be a variety of things, right? So it could be their inflammation levels. So they're just not as inflamed, which helps with the sleep. It's great for neural inflammation. It travels through the blood-brain barrier and impacts the inflammation in your brain. Something we talked about last time, microplastics are everywhere. They're in your brain. They're in your gut. You know, there's a gut-brain connection. And so if you're starting to get those mobilized and excreted from your body, that can help a lot of, if you're decreasing your toxic burden, that will help also everything in your body function better. And so, but I think from the brain standpoint and the sleep standpoint, you know, those can be factors, but the stimulating the brain derived nootropic factor, I think, it is a big factor too, where it's just, you know, giving your brain time to rest and recover. And so that's important. My sleep stack, I'll take two berberites, two broccoli eats, two sleep leaves. And then I'll keep one of each by my bed. If I wake up at like three or something, I'll just, without even thinking, take them. And that really helps me sleep. And so those three, combined is is my sleep stack personally. But yeah, you can try one of each. You can just try the sleep lead because it has the other two products in there. But yeah, I think the other thing you can notice is taking broccoli and sleep lead, but just take broccoli alone or sleep lead alone. If you have a tracking device, you can notice that it's improving the quality of your sleep, which is really, neat to see.
1: With that said, I'm going to plug you myself. I've been taking the broccoli, and it's funny. You don't know it because I had to tell you this being in the green room, but I literally only took it about three times last week, and then I took it about two times this week. It's amazing. I mean, I know you have the sleeping product, but I've been sleeping like a baby when I've been taking this broccoli. So I guess just the benefit of getting all the detoxing going, mm-hmm. processing. Like I said, you know all the scientific words. I'm just the host. But I can publicly say with confidence that this is a very good product. I will stand by it, and I will say, as a disclaimer, always check with your doctor and all that good jazz. But coming from a host, I've been rocking with you guys since 2017. I'm telling you, you don't know what you're missing if you don't try this. I mean, just try it one time, and, you know, I'm telling you, we'll leave it there. But with that, I'm going to say to David, thank you for spending some time with us today again. And like always, you're welcome back to the show anytime you want, man.
0: Thank you so much. It's great to be with you today.
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6: With SRN News, I'm Michael Harrington in Washington. A man who opened fire near a White House security checkpoint last night is dead. The Secret Service says it was the third incident of gunfire in the vicinity of President Trump in the past month. Mr. Trump was at the White House at the time, but the Secret Service says he was not impacted. The man was near the 17th Street and Pennsylvania Avenue checkpoint when he pulled a weapon out of a bag and began to fire. President Trump says a deal with Iran, including the opening of the Strait of Hormuz, has been largely negotiated. He announced this on social media after talks with Israel and other allies. The deal, described as a memorandum of understanding, still needs finalization. It aims to end the war and includes a two-month negotiation over Iran's nuclear program. The U.S. would end its blockade of Iran's ports. Iran has signaled narrowing differences in the talks, but says more talks are needed. This is SRN News.
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16: Those two stories and more are coming up on this week's show. 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
16: Artificial intelligence is impacting medical research. By studying scans today, the AI can predict who's at most risk of taking a fall later in life. Here with the story, InfoTrack reporter Gina Tedesco. Gina?
0: Thanks, Chris. The Centers for Disease Control reports that falls are the leading cause of injury in people aged 65 and older. In fact, 1 in 4 older adults reports falling every year. Now, a study is out on a technique that can help predict which adults are at higher risk of falling. Joining us is Dr. Jennifer St. Sauver, epidemiologist at Mayo Clinic in Rochester, Minnesota. She's the study's lead author. Doctor, your research team used artificial intelligence to inspect imaging of people's abdomens. In a brief nutshell, what did you find?
17: Our study is actually part of a larger grant to determine whether or not we can apply AI tools to routinely collected medical images to get more useful information beyond just what is the main reason for the medical image. And so in this particular example, we took a look at abdominal computed tomography, or abdominal CT scans, that were performed as part of a healthcare visit. And then we worked with a very nice radiologist who applied a deep learning AI tool to these CT scans and measured muscle, fat, and bone. And overall, we found that lower muscle density in both middle-aged and older adults was associated with an increased risk of falls.
0: And that result that you just mentioned there, that younger adults, middle-aged adults, were also at greater risk when the belly muscles are not very strong. How surprising was that?
17: That was extremely surprising to me. I expected to see associations between a number of these measures and risk of falls in older adults, because we know that as we age, we become more frail, we gain more abdominal weight, we lose bone density, and our muscles decrease in quality. So it makes perfect sense that changes in some of these measures would be associated with fall risk in older adults, but it was a real surprise to see that lower muscle density was associated with an increased risk of falls, even in middle-aged adults.
0: Now, let's drill down on this idea about the look at the muscles. You mentioned that AI inspected the imaging like CT scans that revealed the status of the patient's abdominal muscles. So, one step at a time here. First, let's explain, please, the difference between muscle size and muscle density.
17: Sure. So, muscle size is really just a measure of how big your muscles are. If you draw lines around the muscles on these images, you can calculate just how big they are. And in general, you know, men have bigger muscles than women, and bodybuilders would probably have bigger muscles than non-bodybuilders. But that doesn't really get at muscle quality. So muscle density is a measure of muscle quality, and more dense muscles have less kind of open, empty spaces in them on these images. And those empty spaces are areas where fat is infiltrating the muscles. So muscles that are less dense have more fat infiltrating them. So in general, in the past, people have looked at associations between muscle size and a number of aging-related outcomes. But this is one of the first studies to really look at muscle density and some of these outcomes.
0: And it may seem obvious, but I have to ask, why is muscle density more important, more desirable?
17: Well, in reality, we thought probably muscle size and muscle density would both be associated with fall risk, so we didn't actually know. We were a little bit surprised to see that muscle size didn't seem to matter at all. It was really this muscle density measure. And we think, again, that we're observing this association because muscle density is maybe a better measure of quality and how well your muscles are functioning than just overall size.
0: We're visiting with Dr. Jennifer St. Sauver of Mayo Clinic in Rochester, Minnesota. She's the lead author on a study of how artificial intelligence can help predict which adults are at higher risk of falling. The journal Mayo Clinic Proceedings published the study. Doctor, I'm curious about the AI component. What does AI do that human experts reading scans cannot do, or at least not do easily?
17: AI tools that we're working with are a huge advantage over having one doctor sit down and kind of try to get these measures from each individual image. So if I were to sit down and look at one of these images, I would be having to manually go through image by image and try to measure how dense the muscles are, where the fat is located, how dense the bones are, and I just would not be able to go very rapidly. It would take me a very long time. These new tools we can apply, and they can measure fat, muscle, and bone all at the same time in thousands and thousands of images. So these types of studies are now much easier to do with these AI tools because we can get these data so much more rapidly. And once the tools have been trained, they tend to do a better job than an individual person who maybe has a different level of training would do when they sit down and go through these images.
0: Many of us perhaps think of people falling as a balance issue in particular. Let me ask you, does a strong abdominal core help sustain balance or help us regain balance if we start to fall for any reason?
17: Typically, your abdominal muscles are kind of considered your stabilizer muscles. And we know that they're really important for playing sports and just for being active and mobile in daily life. But investigators have shown directly, not our group, but other investigators have shown that those abdominal trunk muscles can help people stabilize themselves when they trip over something. So they seem to be a way to kind of catch yourself. You might start to fall, but you know, if you have good abdominal muscles, you are able to regain that balance much more easily.
0: And you indicated that denser muscles tend to have less fat in them. So is reducing fat also important for avoiding falls? I know that's not maybe exactly part of your study, but can you deduce that?
17: You know, that's actually a really interesting question because in the past, other investigators have shown that direct measures of visceral and abdominal fat, so kind of whether your fat is more distributed or it's spread right around that apple area, right around your belly button, have been somewhat associated with falls in the past, where people who had more visceral fat around that apple region were at a slightly increased risk of a fall. In our study, we didn't see that association at all. So it's not entirely clear whether having more visceral fat is also strongly correlated with having more fat in the muscles, although there's certainly tendencies in that direction. Our data really suggests that you can go right to that muscle density measure to look at fall risk. And reducing fat overall is just good in general. So reducing fat overall and trying to strengthen your muscles is just good for general health overall.
0: Well, this is such an interesting study because previously I think much of the focus was on the strength of the legs for maintaining balance or preventing falling for whatever reason. So can you tell me, is a strong core, and I know a core is more than just the abdomen, so let me ask it either way, is a strong abdomen or a strong core more important than keeping our legs strong to prevent falling?
17: That is actually a really interesting question and something that we would like to look at in the future. It is possible that we're seeing this association between more dense abdominal muscles and a lower risk of falls because people who have more dense abdominal muscles also just have better leg muscles. Unfortunately, we don't have those measures for this particular study. My expectation is that people who have better leg muscle density would be more likely to have better abdominal muscles, but we don't know that for sure, and that's a study that we'll have to do in the future to figure out how well those are correlated. And my expectation would be that if you have really dense leg muscles and really dense abdominal muscles, you are in very good shape and you're at the lowest risk of falls. But there may be people who have better abdominal muscles and there may be people who have better leg muscles. And it's not entirely clear how those work together.
0: Well, so interesting. We'll look forward to your future research. Dr. Jennifer St. Sauver of Mayo Clinic, thank you for joining us today.
17: Thank you so much for your time.
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2: 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Once again, here's Chris Whitting.
1: When the vast majority of renters pay the utility bills but don't own the building, landlords have little incentive to pay for better insulation. InfoTrack reporter Jim Anthony has more. Jim?
24: Thank you, Chris. There's new research that reveals renters nationwide are unable to take advantage of energy-efficient improvements that could lower their utility bills, make their apartments more comfortable, and improve their overall health. Joining us to discuss the research is Dr. George Holmesy, Associate Professor and Director of Environmental Studies at Binghamton University in New York. Welcome to InfoTrack.
25: Thanks for having me.
24: Now, your research identifies something called the split incentive problem. What does that mean for renters, and especially those who are trying to lower their energy bills?
25: The split incentive is a challenge that we have because renters, 9 out of 10 renters in the United States, pay their own energy bills. They pay the utility bill. However, that means there's no incentive for landlords to make improvements that might lower that bill, because the landlord isn't paying the bill, so wouldn't get the benefit of new insulation, of better windows, of upgraded appliances. So that's that split incentive, which leaves a lot of renters out in the cold, literally, because they can't make the improvements they might want to make.
24: From the perspective of local governments, cities and counties and the like, what's the biggest roadblock there to improving energy efficiency in rentals?
25: The biggest roadblock they have is the ability to entice landlords to do things or force landlords to do things. The political viability of that, do they want to impose new regulations? And then the effectiveness of other programs that they might try and do, such as provide grants, which can be very expensive, or provide incentives, which are much less effective because landlords if it's not lowering their costs or raising their income, then they're much less likely to take up an incentive. Just like a zero interest loan is, our respondents have told us, the local officials that we interviewed have told us, those kinds of programs have fairly low uptake.
24: So are there any city or county efficiency programs that are at least promising or making some positive inroads here for renters so they're not left out in the cold?
25: There are a couple. A couple of communities do impose regulations and say that the landlords have to reach certain standards for energy efficiency. There's not a lot of them, but the ones that do it seem to do it through rental registry programs. So many communities have rental registry programs, and these are largely used to make sure that housing is safe, free of mold and not leaky roofs and some very basic things. Well, a couple of communities are using this to really go after energy and water efficiency and say, hey, by the next time you have to register your apartment in 5 years, we want you to do a few things to make it more energy efficient. From the communities that we've talked to, this program has been the most effective in terms of raising the overall number of rental units that have become energy efficient.
24: Are there any effective voluntary incentives here, or do they just not pack the same amount of punch as, say, a licensing program or something that might be created by the city?
25: A lot of communities use voluntary programs, and I don't mean to dismiss them. I think there needs to be a bundle of policies to it that can reach different kinds of landlords and that would work in different political climates. But it is difficult because incentives have to be pretty good in order to really get out into the community and get to landlords and get them to act. Now, one thing that other research has shown, and that a few of our respondents talked about, is that there are different kinds of landlords. And sometimes we can't get all the landlords to do things, but if we can start chipping away at some of those landlords who are more inclined to do these kinds of things, smaller landlords who might live in the same homes as their tenants or who have just a few buildings, and really do some outreach from the government, or even a couple of communities use nonprofit organizations to go out because they want to overcome fear of government, or they want to have someone help with the red tape. They go out with these other organizations and, you know, have these other organizations represent them. And so, you know, there are other ways of getting out to people. None have been nearly as effective as the regulatory one, but you're not going to get a regulation in every community.
24: And beyond higher utility bills, you alluded to this earlier, I said it at the top of the program, what are the health and quality of life concerns for renters? Because your study appears to focus on more than just an energy efficiency issue here. It is also about the health and quality of life of renters.
25: Very much so. There's a couple of things going on. Renters tend to be poorer in the United States than homeowners. That is coupled with the fact that they tend to use more energy per square foot because they have lower levels of insulation and because they have poorer appliances. So there is this real financial burden that's put on them. They have a higher energy burden. They spend more of their money on energy, and so they have less to spend on food, school, and other things. There's also a health impact. When you're in an apartment that's too cold, or for that matter, too hot in some places, there's definite health effects. And other research, not ours, has tied that to higher levels of asthma. There's safety issues as people try and use alternative means of heating their apartments. And so we see that there are all these different, I would call them environmental justice issues, wrapped up in this idea of renters having this higher energy burden.
24: When we go back to local leaders of the cities, the counties, the local governments, what's one practical step that local leaders could take right now to make energy efficiency more equitable for renters?
25: One of the things that they could do is, if they have a rental registry program, is use that program, incorporate into that program energy efficiency standards, and say every time you need to come up for a relicensing, we'd like you to improve something. And some communities give their landlords a menu of options on how they can improve it. They don't have to do everything all at once, so it's a lot easier to do it. They could provide grants to get some of these landlords to improve their energy efficiency. That is another strategy. It's an expensive strategy, but it's another strategy. they could really engage these nonprofit partnerships and ask these nonprofit organizations, these community organizations to say, hey, can you go out into the community for us? And can you start to talk to people about this? We know this isn't your main mission, but you have trust in the community. And can you get over the distrust that some people have in their government? You know, we'll train you in the red tape. Can you help these landlords and in some case renters overcome the red tape that's involved? And then the final strategy is something that landlords and renters, there's a huge power dynamic going on there. And the tenants are often hesitant to talk to their landlords about certain issues. And so if there were ways to protect tenants more, either use more tenant rights organizations so complaints don't come from individual tenants, or protect the ability of tenants to stay in their apartments, those kinds of things would make it more likely that they would broach these subjects with the landlord because they wouldn't be so worried that the landlord would be upset with them. So these are the kinds of things that we've seen, the kinds of policies that we've seen that would start to help this situation.
4: 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He's an associate professor and director of environmental studies at Binghamton University in New York. 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
25: Thank you very much for having me.
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30: Breaking news this hour from townhall.com. I'm Michael Harrington. A man who opened fire near a White House security checkpoint last night was shot dead by the Secret Service. This is the third incident of gunfire in the vicinity of the president in the past month. He was in the building, but he is fine. The president also says a deal with Iran, including the opening of the Strait of Hormuz, has been largely negotiated, announcing this on social media. a shakeup inside the Republican Party, where loyalty to the president is playing an increasingly decisive role.
10: A wave of primary defeats is hitting incumbent Republicans seen out of step with the party's conservative base. Several Indiana state senators, along with Louisiana Senator Bill Cassidy and Kentucky Congressman Thomas Massey, have all lost or faced serious challenges. President Trump's endorsements are proving pivotal, signaling a shift toward a more aligned GOP establishment. Meanwhile, Texas Senator John Cornyn is locked in a tough runoff against Attorney General Ken Paxton, with Mr. Trump backing Paxton. Willie Nelson reporting.
30: A new income tracker is highlighting a sharp contrast in wage trends between the last two administrations.
11: Data from the Unleash Prosperity Committee shows incomes rising significantly faster during the first 16 months of President Trump's second term compared to notable declines under former President Biden. Analysts say recent pressures tied to the Iran conflict and higher oil prices have weighed on real wages, but there is optimism ahead. If oil drops back below $80 a barrel, experts expect incomes and overall affordability to rebound. Ken Lorman reporting.
30: A proposed $7.25 billion settlement over claims that Roundup weed killer causes cancer now faces potential delays. An attorney has filed paperwork to take it to federal court. This is townhall.com.
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30: Secretary of State Marco Rubio has arrived in India ahead of a meeting this coming week with his counterparts from India, Australia, and Japan, members of the Indo-Pacific Strategy Alliance known as the Quad. The visit comes as Washington is seeking to stabilize relations with India after ties soured over President Trump's tariff policies, which raised duties on several Indian exports. Much of Rubio's four-day visit, however, will focus on a multi-city tour along with a gala reception in New Delhi, marking the 250th anniversary of U.S. independence. Chinese local officials say a gas explosion at a coal mine in northern Shanxi province has killed at least 82 people. It's the country's deadliest mining accident in recent years. The official Xinhua news agency says the accident happened in Shanxi City's coal mine the previous evening. More than 120 people were also hospitalized as a result of the blast. News and analysis at townhall.com. When World Cup play gets underway next month, Mexico will become the first country ever to host the event three times.
13: Mexico is set to co-host the World Cup from June 11th through July 19th. The once every 4 years event is the biggest in all of sports, and soccer just happens to be by far the most popular sport in Mexico. Some matches there have been known to shut down entire cities. The roots of Mexican soccer trace back to the 19th century in Mineral del Monte. That's where the game was first introduced by British miners. Hosting duties for this year's World Cup will be shared by Mexico, the U.S., and Canada. Bob Agner reporting.
30: Turns out Taylor Swift likes basketball, too. The global music star sat courtside for Game 3 of the Eastern Conference Finals, along with her fiancé and Cleveland native Travis Kelce. As the Cavaliers hosted the New York Knicks yesterday, Swift and Kelce, who recently signed a 3-year deal with the Chiefs, took their seats at Rocket Arena shortly before tip-off. More on these stories at townhall.com.
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1: 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It's the bottom of the ninth inning with two out, man on third, and Team Consumers are behind by one run. At the plate for the Consumers is Kurt Chase. The count is full. Joe Bagg on the mound, waiting for the sign. He goes to the stretch. Here's the pitch. It's a long fly ball. Hit deep into left center field. It's going, going, gone! 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
2: Well, here we are. Thanks so much for joining us on this gorgeous Memorial Day weekend, and God bless all the troops that have gone before us and gave us our freedoms, our rights, the ability to come and go, the ability to be able to say what we want to say. Well, I guess free speech is getting a little out of hand, but thank
3: Still
2: you.
3: Still got the right to do it, though.
2: For all the families that lost loved ones in the military, God bless each and every one of you. We lift you up in prayer and pray for you a good weekend. It's always tough when this day comes and they reflect back. And, you know, I was watching the news, and finally some knucklehead in the news room decided to post. So far they put up 640,000 flags on the tombstones of fallen soldiers.
3: Wow.
2: And they showed these guys and everyone putting a flag down and saluting them. And I'm like,
3: how great is that?
2: Yeah, out there where my father's buried at the memorial, military memorial out there in Grand Prairie. You can't get near the place right now.
3: I bet.
2: You know, it's just people waiting to get in to place that flag. And, you know, a lot of people had already, they do the flags and they do the wreaths. And so never forgotten, which is really, really cool. So God bless you and thank you for everything you did to give us the freedom to have a radio show.
3: Yep.
2: And have a good time. 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Leave your name and number, and let me give you a call and hook you up with the right dealer doing it the right way and save you just a ton of time and money. And this week, I got to tell you, last 2 weeks, let me clarify that, over almost $50,000 we saved the listener in almost in a little over 2 weeks. Almost $50,000. And a lot of that was trade-in values, because trade-in values are still at an all-time high. All-time high. They're begging for them. I was over with Big Dan Smith at Louisville Volkswagen yesterday. And let me tell you, he's got Cadillac, Infiniti, Mercedes-Benz, Teslas. He's got it all. And what that tells you is, and he does have Volkswagen. But what my point is, a lot of times, you know, you the consumer believe that you have to go to a Chevy store to maximize your Chevy value, or you have to go to a Honda store to maximize your Honda value. That's not the case anymore. Every dealership, they don't. If that car's running and the AC's blowing cold and it's a car they can retail, they're going to put all the money in it. I was talking to Alan Glover yesterday, general manager, Classic Kia Carrollton, there at 35 and 121. And he goes, hey, tell whoever I need trade-ins. He didn't even talk about new cars. He didn't even say, hey, Kurt, we have this great special going on, the Kia Sportage and Telluride, which they do. He goes, I need trade-ins. Because people are now coming from all over the United States to the Texas auctions to buy cars. So you get, Texas is one of the top-selling states in the United States. You have Texas, Florida, and California. And then you have all these other states that they, you know, use cars because the price of new cars is the deal. And so they're rushing out to buy these pickup pre-owned vehicles, and now it's on fire because graduation is here, and I still have moms and dads and so many people calling me going, hey, I need a $10,000 car, $12,000 car, very, very difficult to find. You have to be north of $12,000 for me to go, unless you know somebody. We do find cars just out of the – it's just crazy. We found a 2004 Hyundai with 38,000 miles on it, and the guy asked for $3,000. And we wound up getting it for a person that has been Ubering for 2 years and working his butt off, got him that car and had it detailed and clean. That's almost unheard of. But there are cars out there that mom and dad are selling or helping out with. That's a different animal. For you to go out and shop for a car, I have a lot of people going, hey, I found this $6,000 car. I'm like, okay. I said, take it up to Driver's Edge Auto Repair and have them look at it.

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2: Any money you buy a car from my sponsors? I don't. I don't broker cars. But I'm just telling you, I'd go to my sponsors first. But this week it was a split, how many people were non-sponsors versus sponsors in finding cars, because we know everybody in the car business and are able to call them and go, hey, tell me about this bucket of bolts, stock number, whatever. And they'll pull up the RO. It tells me what needed to be done. Hey, this is a good car. It didn't cost hardly anything to recondition it. Good car. And then I send you over to look at it to make that decision. But calling me up going, hey, I found this great deal at $8,000. I hope and pray that it is. Where'd you get it? Oh, this guy, they don't know who they are. Okay. They don't know how to look at a car. And they put lipstick on a pig and called it a Mercedes-Benz. And people are going, now what do I do? And so now they're calling attorneys and filing court cases. They're not going to get a dime out of this.
3: Why would you even want to go through that in the first place?
2: Well, you know, people panic, and they need transportation, and they just jump out on something and hope it's going to work, and then all of a sudden they're the bad guy. And here's the golden rule. If, in fact, that person won't go with you to get that car inspected, don't buy that car. Or if they tell you, Nope. You're not taking it anywhere. And it's different times. It's such different times. I remember many, many years ago, there was a place on Beltline Road in Irving, and it was Wink Automotive. And there was a couple of used cars. I could bring them over there and give him a few bucks, and he'd go through the whole car and tell me. Then I'd bring it back to the owner. Hey, pitch me the keys. Here, go get it checked out. Obviously, times have changed with car theft and, you know, when you let somebody test drive your car, let's say you put a car out in front of your house and you put a for sale sign on it, and you hand them the keys to go test drive,
3: good luck.
2: And they don't come back, they did not steal the car.
3: Correct.
2: They didn't. Not in the eyes of the law. You gave them the keys to the car, hoping they were going to come back. So you have to do a agreement or go with them, which is scary, to say, hey, you can drive this for 30 minutes on a test drive, and then the car has to return and have them sign it. What we call in the industry is a BVA or a BCA, barred vehicle agreement, barred car agreement, and that way if they don't come back, then the car has been stolen. Okay? So it's not a good thing to do these days unless you know who's coming over to look at it. I see all these car people are putting all over thinking they're going to get tens of thousands more than what the dealer will give them. Those days are over. Dealers are begging for used cars, and you got to cover your bases. And here's the thing. A real dealership, not a box store, is accountable for that car. I haven't had a dealer yet that, you know, once you sign the as-is and have it checked out and look at the work that was done and or you took it to somebody that you believe knows how to look at a car and then you sign the paperwork, deal done. But to not do that can be a big problem. We get back. We got a whole lot to cover. Hey, we got trivia today for some Memorial Day prizes to give away.
3: All right.
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2: Here's a dumb idea. The storied NAACP, which has done much to advance the civil rights of black Americans, has gotten involved in the redistricting battle. It's called on black athletes and their families to stay away from public universities in the South, where states have engaged in redistricting. The organization's view is redistricting will reduce the number of black elected officials, meaning Democrats. This is wrong on several levels. First, it would harm black athletes, many of whom get scholarships to play sports and thus are receiving an education that will serve them well in life. Second, there are more black elected officials than at any time in our history. We've had a black president. Mostly white districts have elected black officials. Third, it implies blacks are so inferior they must have districts designed in ways that discriminate against whites and Hispanics. This is counter to civil rights laws. Black people are as good or bad as white or other races. Candidates should be judged on their merits and nothing else. This is the 21st century, after all. I'm Cal Thomas.
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0: And Ernest Borgnine was the chief.
1: Good show.
0: And what's his name was on there? Tim Conway.
1: Tim Conway was on there.
0: Yeah, great.
1: Great memory. Great show, too. Need to look for that on Peacock.
0: 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And joining me, as always, the great one, Big Wheel Bo Carver.
1: Yes, glad to be here this morning. Thanks, everybody, for tuning in. And want to let you know, if you've tuned into the show and go, hey, the Automotive Edge Radio Show, that's kind of cool. Well, we're not a new show. This radio show has been going, 23 years
0: it's
1: now?
0: It's our 23rd year.
1: So, but we're on a new network, on a new station, 100.7 FM, The Word, and of course on SRN and Westwood One syndicated there. So it's not that we're new, but we're new here. And they're also.
0: Well, we're actually not new here.
1: Well, that's true, but.
0: Because I started here. over 22 years ago with a little show called the Texas Car Clinic, which grew into our 23rd year as the Automotive Edge.
1: 22 years ago.
0: Yeah.
1: So we're not new here either, but you got to go way back.
0: We're back. He's home.
1: We're back home 23 years later.
0: Yep.
1: But anyway, we're on social media sites too with our live feed, live stream on the Automotive Edge Radio Show Facebook page, Shifting Gears, our sister Facebook page. You can also find us on LinkedIn, which is under Kurt Chase, the host's name, KURTCHASE. Then on YouTube, and YouTube has a lot of things going on there, and that's under the Automotive Edge Radio Show as well. 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Great place to check that out. And then on YouTube, there's a lot of those things going on there, some ride and drives. 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So there's a lot of places to find us. And also there's a newsletter that comes out once a month. And you can get that by going to theautomotiveedge.com and signing up for that and getting that once a month.
0: Yep.
1: So a lot of places to find us, a lot of places to see what's going on. And it's all to help you with all your automotive needs at no charge.
0: Never charge. Handshake, hug, or prayer. I'll take all three. And then there's a special message that just got typed up. You want me to read it?
1: Go ahead. That's going to hurt.
0: It says, what a great purple day to my royal purple brother, Big Wheels Bo Carver, and my, I'm sorry, what does that say? My best friend, Kurt Chase. That's right, Gary.
1: Yeah, Gary. Well, when I see you, we're going to have a long conversation. But
0: no,
1: I still love you anyway, and we need to go get some Boudin's place up there soon.
0: That's right. Well, hey, thanks for hanging out. Remember, if you have an automotive need, don't get caught up buying junk. Don't buy that bad bucket of bolts. You don't have to. Yesterday, it was so cool because I got a phone call from a couple saying, hey, we went over this car. And the more we went over it, the guy was getting nervous. And when we started asking questions, the whole deal went south. I went, good for you. When people can't answer questions, and she said the bomb was, we said, well, do you have the title to the car? And he says, yeah. I said, can we check the title, make sure it's clean? So he brought the title out. You know, they took a picture of it. And they said, well, do you have a driver's license that matches this? And he said, Kurt, I couldn't believe the look on his face. I was like, good for you. And they're fixed to buy, get this, an $18,000 car that was worth $22,500. So $4,500 below book on a sought-after car should tell you don't buy it. Joining us on the Automotive Edge Hotline, you know, we always talk about the health of our cars and taking care of our homes. 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Good morning. How are you, buddy? Hello, Ralph.
2: Yes, sir. I'm here.
0: There you are.
2: I'm here. All right.
0: So what are you doing? Enjoying an Aussie bite and a cup of coffee?
2: Absolutely. How did you guess that?
1: Are you still out of town? Are you still out by the Gulf?
2: No, we got home. We were supposed to come home Tuesday night, but the bad weather in Dallas prevented us, so we came home Wednesday night. So it's all good.
0: Nice.
2: All good.
0: Well, hey, let's talk. You know, the people's stress level is up quite a bit. And I talked to a lot of people going, hey, tell me about the CBD. And is it Delta 8? Is it Delta 9? Does it do this? Does it do that? I always tell listeners and people, you want to get your health back. You want to get your the fog out of your brain. You want more clarity and focus. Sit down and have a conversation or make the phone call. It's on the website of your CBD store, Keller.com, because we need to talk to the consumers about what you have to offer at your CBD store.
2: Absolutely. You know, this is a real education, and that's really why you don't see it in grocery stores and stuff like that anymore. However, our staff is really knowledgeable about this stuff. Bo and Kurt, you've met them. They've worked with us over 2 years, and my daughter also, very knowledgeable. But, you know, one of our more popular products is the Trim. It's a weight loss product. And yep. It's a plant-based capsule, and it's a gummy, and it uses a specific hemp extract. It's designed to switch off your hunger signals, and it reduces the urge to snack, okay? And we also add a turmeric to it, which is an anti-inflammatory, yep. And it supports your metabolism, your digestion, the inflammation, and we even have studies where it lowers your A1C. So it's straightforward to curb your appetite, you know, and stay on track. And we've had some great results with it.
0: Yeah, my sister just came in and spent the week with my mom. And first thing she did, called Melinda, said, hey, I need some one-to-one-to-one gummies. She didn't put them on the plane with her. She forgot them. And so we came by the store. Melinda was out. And brought her over, and she was, like, so thankful. And we brought her some seltzer, and we brought her Brain Boost. And she couldn't and y'all, and her and Carol have a relationship. And y'all shipped to Carol because she is a foster parent of dogs. And Carol helps with the animals as well. So from seltzers to my all-time favorite product, I hurt my shoulder real bad the other day. I didn't know what was wrong. Went to the doctor, and I stayed on the tincture and the pain cream, and I'm almost pain-free. And get this, I haven't taken any of the naproxen that they gave me, not one bit.
2: Right. 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
0: Yeah, it's not about the high, it's about the health. 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We split a seltzer last night and slept like a baby. 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And it took it down a notch. Ralph, thanks a bunch. 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Quick break. Don't go away. We'll be right back.

0: With SRN News, I'm Michael Harrington in Washington. A man who opened fire near a White House security checkpoint last night is dead. The Secret Service says it was the third incident of gunfire in the vicinity of President Trump in the past month. Mr. Trump was at the White House at the time, but the Secret Service says he was not impacted. The man was near the 17th Street and Pennsylvania Avenue checkpoint when he pulled a weapon out of a bag and began to fire. President Trump says the deal with Iran, including the opening of the Strait of Hormuz, has been largely negotiated. He announced this on social media after talks with Israel and other allies. The deal, described as a memorandum of understanding, still needs finalization. It aims to end the war and includes a 2-month negotiation over Iran's nuclear program. The U.S. would end its blockade of Iran's ports. Iran has signaled narrowing differences in the talks, but says more talks are needed. This is SRN News.
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0: Well, hey, coming up right after the break, we're going to be throwing out some trivia. Have your phone lines ready. 800-281-TALK. That's 800-281-TALK. We got some gift cards.
1: 8255.
0: That we're going to be giving away. And so they're great trivia questions. I think they are. I mean, I took my time and kind of went through them. And they've all the answers we've talked about. There's not a question on here that over time. So if you're a new listener, you may not answer. You might. And because everybody has Google and everything ready, but you're gonna have to be really quick. So the phone lines will be open coming up at right when we get back from the 9:45 break, and then throughout the show, we're going to be giving away the gift cards here from Memorial Weekend. They're gift cards from the Automotive Edge Radio Show. 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We're not giving away anything connected or affiliated with the radio station. It's just affiliated with the radio show that I own. And want to make that very, very clear so people, you know, we tried this once before. They're all calling a radio station. One guy, we sent him two gift cards, and he kept saying he didn't get them. We sent him certified mail. I was like, dude, and you know what?
1: I think that was me.
0: I drove all the way out to his house, and he goes, can I help you? I said, I'm Kurt Chase, and the look on his face was unbelievable. I said, I got gift card number three.
1: Yeah.
0: And his wife came to the door, and she goes, we already got the first two. I went,
1: yep, there you go. There's always those people out there. That's what.
0: So anyway, yeah, and then we're going to be setting up a Bo's Burgers. We haven't done Bo's Burgers in a year. We did five of them, and they're all phenomenal.
1: Bo's Burgers Bash, we call them.
0: And so that'll be coming up next month, and we want to get one in before it gets too hot outside. So we'll be putting that in the newsletter. And
1: let's go to the one in McKinney. We just cut one big burger up and serve everybody up.
0: Yeah, buy 10 of them. That'll take care of 50 people. But anyway, phone lines will be open. They're open now, but for the trivia, 800-281-TALK. That's 800-281-TALK. And we're going to have some fun with that for the Memorial Day weekend throughout. And then if you answer it, Dave back in studio, if you can lock down their phone number, I'll call you after the show. You can tell me which gift card you want, and I'll get your address, and I'll get that right out to you.
1: You're right, David. The cars are complex. He said he had just sold a 1971 Chevrolet four-wheel drive, and he wished he had it back because he could work on them. Yeah, it's the way of the world with a lot of things.
0: You know, I remember when they had locking hubs, and you had to get out and lock them. And you backed up back up nine feet, and you could feel it engage, and then you went. And then when you were done, you had to do the same thing. You had to unlock them, and then you back up, you could feel them disengage.
1: So it was a lot of physical work to actually put them into
0: the
1: four-wheel drive.
0: Yeah, now it's just touch.
1: Push button. Go.
0: Hit a button. You're gone.
1: It's the way with everything in these vehicles now.
0: That's right. 800-281-TALK is the number. If you got a question about where to go, who to see, what to do, any make or model vehicle, you want to talk cars or trucks, we can do that. And I want to thank, I hope I got the name right, it was Rich or Richie that said, you know what, I want to thank the question that came in, and it might have been from Ronnie Swain about towing.
1: Yes, it was.
0: And this guy goes, you know what, we're fixing to buy the wrong truck. So, Ronnie, thank you for asking. See, when you ask a question or you call in and you talk to us, it benefits somebody else that's listening. I promise you. And he goes, you know what, we decided to switch trucks because we thought about it. We started doing the weight, and we went, golly, we're barely there. And they had no leg on the deal. They had no additional room to go. She said, what if we're traveling around the United States and we're buying goods and picking things up? You know,
1: we're going up hills and mountains and all that. It makes a big difference.
0: So they bought a different truck. They wound up going diesel and added quite a bit more weight, more than they needed. But he goes, you know what? We spent the extra $8,000 on the truck.
1: And feel a lot safer.
0: But, yeah, and we have a peace of mind now that you know, when we get home, obviously we can drop the trailer and hook up the boat, but they bought a brand new travel trailer. This thing's unbelievable. And the truck will haul it plus.
1: Yeah.
0: And so the questions, once again, Ronnie, that you asked benefited a person that was going to buy a truck that would barely hit the minimum and probably wear out sooner than later. And so thanks when you guys and gals ask the questions. It's always a benefit to somebody else that has that aha moment going, wow, I didn't think about that.
1: And don't be afraid to call in. I promise you, I won't hurt you. I don't know about Kurt, but it's 800-281-8255. That's 800-281-8255. And ask your question or give us a comment. Maybe you test drove one of the vehicles that Kurt talked about. Give us your opinion on it. All these things make a difference to our listeners when they're engaging into our conversations and yours as well. As like Kurt was saying, that question that Ronnie had brought up to us helps somebody make a better decision in their purchase.
0: No doubt. 800-281-8255 is the number. Coming up after break, we're going to be throwing out each segment. We've got other than the top and bottom of the 10 o'clock hour, we'll have a trivia question for a nice gift card for the listeners. If you want to call in and play along, it's a gift from the Automotive Edge Radio Show, not Salem Radio. I get asked this question every day now, since we've come back to the Word, and now that with syndication and all of our online presence, what is the best used car to buy? And for me, if you and I were out shopping, I would direct you to certified. Now, we all have budgets, but the certification that a car has to go through now at a dealership is so stringent. They don't play. They go through this thing from headlight to taillight with a fine-tooth comb. The tires have to match. The interior has to meet a standard. The body has to meet a standard.
1: Close to new as they can get it.
0: That's right. They put all the money in it. And the cool thing is there's a big difference between new and pre-owned in the certified side of things. Big difference where if you back up, you know, COVID, there were no new cars, and certified was through the roof. And then prior to COVID, there was only maybe a couple of $1,000 gap between certified and new because rebates and incentives were so high. And people were going, heck, I'll just buy a new one. Well, now you have a pretty big gap between certified and new to make certified. And plus you get good rates on it. They have special incentivized rates with certified. That makes things work real well for you. So that is my best choice because I know what they have to pour into that, and they have to put a warranty on it. So understand that the dealer has to really spend the time to make sure this car is everything it needs to be because they've got to take care of the warranty work on
1: it. And they've got their name on it, which may be bigger than the warranty.
0: Yeah, well, the thing is, when they submit the money for the warranty, if the work wasn't done properly, the dealer has to eat the bill versus the manufacturer eating the bill on certification. Let's go to the Automotive Edge hotline. Who do we have with us?
2: Ronnie Swain.
0: Ronnie Swain, how are you, my brother?
2: I'm fine. How about you guys?
0: We doing good. What's going on?
2: Well, I thought I'd call in since you made a comment about the weight on the vehicles. That's always been a question of mine that I've had in the back of my mind whenever I bought a car or a truck, and as to how much I could pull with it. And it's always confusing about the total weight and the tongue weight and the weight over the axles and all of that kind of thing. That's like a $64,000 question for me. I know, and it must be for a lot of people, I'm sure. So I just wanted to thank you for answering that, whatever it was week before last.
0: Yeah, last week. And, yeah, I appreciate the question because the one guy, he actually called me and said, hey, this truck will tow 12,000 pounds. You got to add everything in there. Ronnie, we're going to break. Thanks for the call. God bless you. Have a great Memorial Day weekend. Thanks for being with us live. Don't go away. We got some trivia coming up. 800-281-8255 here on the Automotive Edge Radio Show on The Word 100.7 FM.
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7: Here's a dumb idea. The storied NAACP, which has done much to advance the civil rights of black Americans, has gotten involved in the redistricting battle. It's called on black athletes and their families to stay away from public universities in the South, where states have engaged in redistricting. The organization's view is redistricting will reduce the number of black elected officials, meaning Democrats. This is wrong on several levels. First, it would harm black athletes, many of whom get scholarships to play sports and thus are receiving an education that will serve them well in life. Second, there are more black elected officials than at any time in our history. We've had a black president. Mostly white districts have elected black officials. Third, it implies blacks are so inferior they must have districts designed in ways that discriminate against whites and Hispanics. This is counter to civil rights laws. Black people are as good or bad as white or other races. Candidates should be judged on their merits and nothing else. This is the 21st century, after all. I'm Cal Thomas.
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0: Here we go. 800-281-8255. 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
1: Yes.
0: Give us a call right now, 800-281-8255. 800-281-8255. And we have some really nice gift cards to give out, and we'll call you after the show and in order that the winners are, and then let you pick. And even the leftover ones are good gift cards. There's not a bad gift card.
1: Leftovers.
0: Because I got the gift cards. I do good gift cards. 800-281-8255. You want to play a little bit of automotive trivia on this beautiful Memorial Day weekend once again? God bless the fallen soldiers and the families on this Memorial Day weekend. I always thank military for their service. When I see even the people in the grocery stores and they're wearing the ball caps, you know, right. Vietnam vet and everything, always stop and thank them for their service. When you see them sitting in the airport, thank them for their service. When you see them standing in line, let them move to the front of the line. I love the videos that come in where people give up their first class seat and let a soldier go sit up there. It's that's the cat's meow when we're doing that. And actually, I saw a gentleman that was in uniform. He was at the store, and the guy goes, "Hang on, you're not paying for anything." Bam, and picked up about $200 worth of groceries. And I went, "God bless you." Without them, where would we be? and it's a terrible thought. So with that, when you see anybody military or ex-military, you see them with a purple heart on their license plate, give them a thumbs up. They'll know what you're saying. And God bless each and every one of you and all the families that are going to be going through a lot of emotion this weekend as they visit the cemeteries, and I saw the flags being placed. God bless each and every one of you, and thank you for your service. 800-281-8255. That's 800-281-8255. You'd like to play a little trivia, give us a call. We got some gift cards for the weekend. And then coming up at the top of the hour, we've got the top 10.
1: 10 at 10.
0: And I did a lot of research. I was really blown away by some of the information that I found. I was going, I wouldn't have put but maybe a couple of them on my map. But, you know, we'll see what you guys think. A lot of people are still hitting a lot of dealerships. I got that phone call this week where this husband and wife were on speakerphone, and they said, "Hey, Kurt, we need some help. We went out looking for a pickup truck, and we got to the house, and I got this alert, and I had 16 inquiries on my bureau."
1: Mm.
0: 16. What do we do? I said, "There's nothing you can do. You would have to go to the dealer, and the dealer would have to do some paperwork and get it over to Equifax, Experian, and TransUnion to get it removed."
1: Hmm.
0: And I said, "What happened?"
1: Now, the problem is that it takes a while for that to get removed, if maybe ever.
0: Well, if you have people, I had mine done in a day.
1: Yeah, not everybody has
0: people.
1: Right. And you've got
0: to be careful. Here's the golden rule. Please remember this. You don't need a Social Security number to test drive a car. You need a Social Security number to buy a car. 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
10: So are those considered like soft credit checks that they have?
0: No, they're hard.
10: Oh, wow. Okay.
0: Yeah, so they're going to show up. What happens is Dave shows up to my dealership, and I did it, guilty. And Dave says, "Hey, Mr. Chase, I want to take a look at this Honda Accord. Fantastic." We get to talk, and I said, "Okay, I need a copy of your driver's license and insurance, and then fill out this form. This is a BVA, and I need your Social Security number on here to verify that you are who you are." Well, that was a lie. It was a lie.
1: Thank God he's gotten saved.
0: That's right. I am safe. Your driver's license, your insurance is your identity to drive that car. And so they said they were at two stores, and the dealer shotgunned their credit out. And so they went to the next dealership, and the guy comes out. This is what blows me away. Comes out and says, "Hey, Mr. and Mrs. Joe Bag of Donuts, you've already been approved at this bank." And they were like, "What are you talking about?" And so while they were gone, the sales manager has the information on his computer and the vehicle you checked out, and a lot of them have the road monitoring on it, and they already sent it over to the bank. "Mr. and Mrs. Joe Bagadonis are driving a 2026, blah, blah, blah. Here's her credit." And they haven't even said yes to the vehicle. But here's the thing. It's not illegal. The fact is that you filled out the form and you were too busy giving out your Social Security number and you didn't read the paperwork. Read it. You don't need a Social Security number to drive the vehicle. And if somebody asks you for that, you're at the wrong store.
1: Mm-hmm.
0: Unless you just say, "Look, I'm not giving you my Social Security number." Kind of like all those videos, you know, when the police pull people over and the cops going, "Hey, I need your social." No, they don't. Ever, ever, never, ever give out your Social Security number. Ever to anybody. Unless you're ready to buy a home, a car, you're financing something, you're going to have to give it up.
1: A burger.
0: But if you're shopping, you don't give out your social. And so they're like, "Well, what's the deal?" And I said, "Well, your loan has already been conditioned with the bank. That's what it means." "We don't understand." "Okay. So you drove this pickup truck and it was $54,000, correct?" "Yes." "They've already submitted that loan on that vehicle
1: For you,
0: and so the bank says, "Okay," and they said, "We will finance these people for this many months at this rate."
1: Is it just for that particular vehicle? So
0: yes.
1: If they changed, then that would have to be redone again to the bank, and that would be a different scenario?
0: Well, no, if they go to another dealership and they're driving that pickup truck.
1: No, but I'm talking about a different vehicle than the truck. If they change their mind, say, I don't want the truck, I'm buying this.
0: I'm buying a car.
1: Yeah.
0: Oh, yeah, because it's a different car deal.
1: Okay. All right.
0: Yeah. The rate, unless it's a circumvented rate, zero APR, 1.9, 2.9.
1: But it still doesn't stop the fact that they got hit with those hits.
0: That's right. And then if they switch and then they resubmit it, and it's going again for another cup of hickeys on it. So here's the thing. If you don't know how to buy a car, call me. If you don't want to negotiate and go back and forth, call me. If you just want to go out and wing it, call me.
1: That's the reason.
0: Let me just tell you, this last 2 weeks, I've had more people going, that was incredible. They didn't do anything. I told them that Kurt Chase sent me. I met the manager. I test drove. He said, is there anything I can do to earn your business right now? They said, no, we're going to think about it. Fantastic. Here's my business card. Done. And what really warmed my heart this week was I had four people that were in the finance office, signing paperwork and went, time out. Call me and put me on FaceTime and said, hey, Kurt, is this correct? And I'm looking at everything, and there was only one that I had to go, what is that? They had titled this thing the craziest thing I've ever seen in my life for a service contract. It was the weirdest. I didn't know you could name it something like that. But they did, and it was $1,985. And I said, what is that? And the guy repeated the name. I said, look, I know what it says, but what the heck is it? And he told me, and I said, look, step outside. And they came back, and who is that on the phone? You know, but I was so humbled that four people got me on the phone while they were in the business office. So once you go to the website and we're connected, you're going to have my cell number and you can get through this. But everybody got a good deal. Everybody I talked to on the phone, I can't say that. One didn't because they had to pay full retail for a very, very unique product, which I would never pay full retail. But they wanted it. It was non-negotiable. And they paid the premium for it. But other than that, let us help you and step in and take care of things for you when you're buying your automobile and read your buyer's order.
1: And don't wait till Monday to call him.
0: Yeah.
1: It's too late to get you out of something, but a lot easier to get you into something right.
0: Yep. Phone lines are open now. At the 10 at 10, we're not going to be taking any phone calls till we come out of the 10:15 break for trivia. And don't be scared. You know what? You can't lose. I'll just tell you that you can't lose. 800-281-8255. That's 800-281-8255 is the number. But it's all about that connection. Also coming up, I have three vehicles that I went out and test drove. One that I've owned numerous times. And the other one, I'm having so much fun going out and really opening up doors and checking for spares and laying seats down and really, really going through these cars again. I've been having so much fun these last couple of months. And the problem for me is I want to buy half of them. And I was with Big Dan Smith over at Louisville Volkswagen yesterday, and he's got this blue Atlas sitting out front. Oh, my goodness.
1: I bet.
0: And he goes, I'll make a deal. I'm just sitting there staring at it. And, you know, I don't get caught up a whole lot in vehicles.
1: Don't give up on him, Dan. Just kind of tap him on the shoulders. He's an easy catch. So just
0: I really want a pickup truck.
1: A little harder.
0: But I traded seven times last year, and so I told my wife I'm going to keep this vehicle. I just made this sixth payment on it, which is a record.
1: Mm-hmm.
0: I had one I kept a week.
1: Yeah, a lot of people lost their bets on this vehicle.
0: Yeah, and so
1: but that's not over
0: payment
1: yet.
0: Number seven coming up, and I can't remember the last time I made seven payments, but
1: he still anyway. Hadn't made it yet. So
0: hey, coming up, Kurt's 10 at 10. Don't go away. 800-281-8255. It's the Automotive Edge Radio Show with the great one, Big Wheel Bo Carver. We'll be right back.

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1: Breaking news this hour from townhall.com. I'm Michael Harrington. The Secret Service says a man who opened fire near a White House security checkpoint last night is dead, shot down by agents. President Trump was in the White House, but he's fine. This is the third incident of gunfire near the president in the past month. Transportation Secretary Sean Duffy and New York Senator Kirsten Gillibrand clash over travel, funding, and credibility.
2: During a Senate hearing, Gillibrand criticized Duffy's privately funded America 250 road trip, calling it politically inappropriate. Duffy fired back, pointing to her acceptance of $7 million from trial lawyers and her frequent private jet use. Gillibrand denied the claim, but records show she spent more than $600,000 on charter flights in recent years. That would make her one of the top Senate users of private air travel. Willie Nelson reporting.
1: President.
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10: 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I'm your host, Rick Hughes, and for the next few minutes, please stay with me. It won't be long, as Jack said, 30 minutes of motivation, inspiration, education, and always without manipulation, because we don't play games. We're not trying to con you. We're not going to ask you for money. We're not going to try to sell you anything. 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What we're going to ask you to do is listen up. Listen as I try to verify and identify the plan of God for your life, and if it's possible, if I can do that, then you are free to orient and adjust to the plan if you'd like to do so. It's your life, your decision. 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As a Christian, a believer in the Lord Jesus Christ, you can have a main line of resistance in your soul, in the mentality of your soul, an invisible main line of resistance based on 10 unique problem-solving devices we try to share with you on this radio show. 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I wish we had a way to gauge how many are actually listening to these various cities when we broadcast. But if you ever find time, if you ever can do this, let us know you're listening in what city you're calling from. You can do that by calling our toll-free number, 800-831-0718, and just leave a message. 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Just tell me where you are and that you're listening, and we know that we're not wasting money in that radio market. 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I realize some of you are longtime listeners and some maybe new listeners, so forgive me if I repeat a few things in my attempt to bring everybody up to speed and put us all on the same page. Last week I ended our show by asking you a simple question. So let me start off by asking you this question. Do you remember what I asked you? Do you remember what I said to you last week? Because I asked you to tell me how to be a good Christian. If you consider yourself to be a good Christian, should I copy your lifestyle? In the early 70s, I was invited to hold a revival at a local church and was giving an invitation for folks to come forward, you know, like an altar call. I was a young Christian, just barely into the ministry in those days, and I was inviting people that wanted to come forward and dedicate their life to Christ. One particular individual came and said he had dedicated and rededicated many times, but it never seemed to work because he always wound up doing the same sinful habits, same sinful things. So he asked me exactly how he was supposed to dedicate his life so he could overcome these sinful habits. Remember, I was a young evangelist at the time, and although I knew what it took for someone to be saved, absolutely, I did understand that, but I was confused about how to live the Christian life. The truth was that I did not know the answer to his question. I was sincere, but clueless to the mechanics of the Christian life. Was there a particular word that expressed victory over sin and failure? Could I have told him that he needed to surrender or that he needed to yield? And exactly how was that supposed to work? I remember years ago a tract someone gave me that supposedly told you what to do after you got saved. It was an acrostic by the word GROW, G-R-O-W. Go to God in prayer was the G. Read your Bible was the R. Obey God, that's the O. And the W stand for witness for Christ. When I thought about that, it occurred to me that these are things good Christians do, but that doesn't mean that's the way to become a good Christian. So they were not the answer I was searching for. There had to be something that I was missing. There had to be something more, and I was curious. I was hungry. And the reason is so much of our Christian worship is just ritual without reality. And of course, that is meaningless. So thank goodness, because of God's grace and my hunger, I was led to a pastor that actually knew the mechanics to the life I was seeking to live. His teaching made sense and was instructing me in exactly what I was looking for. And so I hope God will use my messages on this radio show to do exactly the same thing for you. If you're searching, if you're hungry, if you want to know the answer, what I have to do to be a good Christian. So let's go back to the question one more time. What should I do to be a good Christian? The first answer is found in Paul's writing in the book of Ephesians, chapter 5, verse 18, where we find these words, be filled with the Spirit. No one ever brought that up to me after I got saved. No one ever told me what that meant. No one ever mentioned that verse to me. But the simple truth is that we cannot execute the Christian spiritual life without the filling of the Holy Spirit. The Lord Jesus Christ let his disciples know that he was going to send the Holy Spirit to them for the purpose that they would be able to complete their particular mission. This is what he told them. Listen carefully. In John 14:16, Jesus said, "And I will pray to the Father, and he will give you another helper." That obviously the Lord is going to leave, so he's going to send a helper for them. "And he will abide with you forever. The Spirit of truth, whom the world cannot receive because it neither knows him nor sees him. But you will know him, for he will dwell with you and he will be in you." In John 14:26, "But the helper, the Holy Spirit, whom the Father will send in my name," and listen carefully now, "he will teach you all things and bring to your remembrance all things that I said to you." So there was the ministry of the Holy Spirit instructing the disciples. And you may ask, why did he do that? What's he going to teach them all things? What does that mean? Don't forget, these are the guys that wrote the scriptures. These are the guys that recorded the events of the life of the Lord Jesus Christ so we could have it in writing and study it today. They needed this so they could write the scriptures. I mean, you and I are also indwelled and sealed by the same Holy Spirit at the moment of our salvation. When I got saved, that night that I accepted Christ as my Savior, no one told me that I was indwelled by the Holy Spirit. Listen to Ephesians 1:13. In Him you also trusted, that's Christ, after you heard the word of truth, the gospel of your salvation, to whom, in whom also, having believed, here it comes now, listen, you were sealed with the Holy Spirit of promise, who is the guarantee of our inheritance until the redemption of the purchased possession, to the praise of His glory. So, you are sealed. The Holy Spirit is sealed. He seals us. That means we're God's possession. He owns us. I don't know if you ever remember how people used to do canning in the old days and put a seal on the jar and canned fruit, canned tomatoes, canned whatever, and it stayed fresh until you broke the seal. The Holy Spirit seals us until God calls us home. But I want you to understand there's a difference between the indwelling of the Holy Spirit and the filling of the Holy Spirit. Two different words, indwelling of the Holy Spirit and the sealing of the Holy Spirit. Actually, that's the same word. Let me put it to you this way. There's a difference between the indwelling and sealing of the Holy Spirit and the filling of the Holy Spirit. So there's the word I want you to understand, filling and sealing or indwelling. Here's what is not being taught today. Unfortunately, never, hardly ever is it taught in pulpits today. That sin quenches the Holy Spirit's ministry to us. So when we sin, we don't lose the indwelling or the sealing of the Holy Spirit, but we do cease to be filled with the Holy Spirit. Paul identified this battle that every Christian faces in Galatians 5:16 through 17. Here's what he wrote. I command you, walk in the Spirit, and then you will not fulfill the lust of the flesh. For the flesh lusteth against the Spirit, and lusteth mean wars, and the Spirit wars against the flesh, and these are contrary to one another so that you don't do the things that you wish you could do. That word flesh refers to your sinful nature. Unfortunately, it's Adam's unpleasant gift to us. In Romans 5:12, therefore, just as through one man, Adam, sin entered into the world and death through sin.

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2: He's better than you since he doesn't lust for what you lust for. His lust may be power lust or approbation lust, whereas your pattern may be more immoral. So he assumes that he's just a better Christian than you because he doesn't fall for the things you fall for. Let me tell you that sin is sin, and sin comes in three different packages. Sins of the mind, what you think, sins of the tongue, what you say, and sins of the flesh, what you do overtly. When you or I, the Christian, when we commit a sin, we immediately break fellowship with God. We don't lose the indwelling of the Holy Spirit, but we break fellowship with God because why? Why do we break fellowship with God? Because the Bible tells us that the Holy Spirit is quenched and grieved when we sin. That means he is now under control of the carnal nature. If you commit a sin in your life, you get in under control of your flesh, under control of your sin nature. Let's say if you get jealous. Jealousy is a sin. Sin of the mind. Fear is a sin. Sin of the mind. Bitterness is a sin. Sin of the mind. So you get into one of these areas, and immediately your flesh takes over. And that means you're now in control of that carnal nature. So listen, at any moment of any day, right now, 24/7, the very moment you're hearing me, I'm asking you, which one's controlling your life? Are you controlled by your Holy Spirit? Or are you being controlled by your sin nature? Which one? You might not even realize you're being controlled by your sin nature, because I'll tell you in a minute, sin can be easily sneaky. So this leads us to a question about how do we recover the filling of the Holy Spirit when we do sin? And what happens if I don't recover and stay under control of my sin nature? Recovery from sin is offered in 1 John 1:9. In the 10 problem-solving devices, my pastor used to call it rebound. It's problem-solving number one device on the flight line of your soul. 1 John 1:9 says, if we confess our sins, that's if, third-class condition, maybe you will, maybe you won't. But if we confess our sins, he, that's God, is faithful, he'll do it every time, and just, he doesn't compromise his righteousness, to cleanse us from all unrighteousness. So anytime you go to the Father and you admit your sin, Father, I just lied, Father, I just lusted, Father, I just got jealous, Father, I just got bitter, Father, whatever it is, he will cleanse you from it and forgive you from it. He's faithful and just to do it. But if you do not admit your sin, if you try to hide it or cover it up, you will wind up under divine discipline, which comes in three stages. It comes in the stage of warning discipline, where God gently lets you know you're out of line. It comes in the stage of intense discipline, where God has to take you behind the woodshed to straighten you out. And it can come as a form of dying discipline, when the Lord has to take you on home because you're wasting his time and your time. So let's talk about doing a right thing, but doing it in a wrong way. A right thing done in a wrong way is still wrong. Church attendance, prayer, giving, they're all right things. But in fact, if you do them with unconfessed sin in your life, then those things are being produced by the flesh, by the moral part of the flesh. And unfortunately, they will be rejected at the judgment seat of Christ, as seen in 1 Corinthians 3:11-15, where they're called wood, hay, and stubble. So if you committed a sin on your way to church, and you got an argument with your wife, got an argument with your kids, I've used this before, this illustration before, but you're mad at each other, and you come to church, and you got on your Sunday go-to-meeting clothes, and you smile, hallelujah, brother, praise the Lord, brother,

0: but you can't even look at your wife or your husband. You're so mad at them. Or maybe there's someone in the congregation that owes you money and won't pay you back, and you're mad at them. You haven't forgiven them. And then maybe you get called on to lead in prayer. That prayer will go no higher than the ceiling because you did it in the energy of the flesh. Recovering from sin is the first thing the pastor needs to tell you every Sunday morning. As you assemble to worship, he should tell you to bow your heads and take a moment to clear your souls. And if there's any sin in your life, now is the time to admit it to God. Don't cover it up. Let him know what you've done, and he'll be faithful and just to forgive you. That's the right thing. And then you'll be sitting there under the filling of the Holy Spirit, not under control of your flesh, and the Holy Spirit will have his ability to do the job. But sin can very easily be overlooked, especially if it's a mental attitude sin. As I said, Sunday morning arguments with the children or the spouse is one way to let your temper cause you to be bitter and angry. Both of those are sins. So again, if you come to church without confessing sin, what do you think is going to happen? Well, you say, I'm in the right place. Church, I'm doing the right thing, coming to church. So what's going to happen? Nothing. Nothing. Nada. Not one thing. Since the Holy Spirit's ministry to you has been shut down, and you are now operating under the control of your flesh, and your emotions are kicking in, and you're mistaking that for a worship ceremony, and it's not a worship ceremony, not as long as the unconfessed sin is in your life. So make a point to remember this. Without the filling of the Holy Spirit, you cannot, you will not ever function correctly in the Christian life. I repeat, without the filling of the Holy Spirit, you cannot and you will not ever function correctly in the Christian life. Remember now, you have a physical life and a spiritual life. And the physical life's condition can be easily seen by all who observe you. They can say, well, he's getting old, his walk is changing, his gait is changing, he's gaining weight, he's losing weight, his hair's turned gray. People can see you and kind of tell your age or what kind of condition you're in. Because your physical life's condition can be easily seen by all who observe you. But your spiritual life, the spiritual life's condition can only be seen by God. So you might talk holy talk. You might act holy in your lifestyle. But you will never fool God since he knows your exact thoughts. He knows what you're thinking. So you're not pulling the wool over God's eyes. Psalm 139, verses 2 through 4. You know my sitting down and my rising up. You understand my thoughts from afar off. You comprehend my path and my lying down and are acquainted with all of my ways. For there is not a word on my tongue, but behold, O Lord, you know it altogether. So that's the omniscience of God. He knows you. He knows what you're thinking. He knew about you in eternity past. He knew what traits and habits and sinful nature desires you would have in eternity past. And he's made provision for you in how to operate in his lifestyle, the Christian life, under the filling of the Holy Spirit so you don't have to let those things defeat you. So now you should understand that in order for me to be a good Christian, first of all, I must understand the ministry of the Holy Spirit. And I must make sure that I am filled or controlled by the Holy Spirit as much as possible every day. So to be clear, when I sin, I quench the Holy Spirit. I grieve the Holy Spirit. And that personal sin allows my nature, sinful nature, to regain control. In order to recover the filling of the Holy Spirit, I must rebound, 1 John 1:9, as soon as possible. So that I don't wind up doing all the right things in the wrong way. That's what I should have told that young man back in the 70s when I first held one of my first revivals, and he came forward to dedicate his life to the Lord Jesus Christ. I should have told him, you need to understand the ministry of the Holy Spirit in your life. I didn't, but now I know better, and I hope you understand it. I hope you know whether or not you are filled with the Holy Spirit this morning. Now, before we wrap it up, let's talk about something you haven't heard me talk about before. Let's talk about the dynamic duo. The dynamic duo. No, it's not talking about Batman and Robin. No, not that at all. I'm talking about the dynamics of the Christian life, and there's two things you need. The second thing the believer must understand, besides the filling of the Holy Spirit, is the importance of the Scriptures in his life. Listen to what the psalmist wrote in Psalm 119, verse 11. Thy word have I hid in my heart, so that I might not sin against thee. We must understand that God went to great lengths to make sure you and I have a Bible available. No Old Testament saint had a Bible. Moses didn't have a Bible. Joshua didn't have a Bible. Ezekiel didn't have a Bible. Daniel didn't have a Bible. David didn't have a Bible. Many of them had the Torah, the books of the law. They had the commandments of God, such as Moses and the Ten Commandments, but they were not able to go home and open the Bible for themselves. Neither did they have the filling of the Holy Spirit. A few select individuals were empowered, enabled by the Holy Spirit to do certain things, but the filling of the Holy Spirit, such as we have, they didn't have that. You are unique. You live in the church age. And your dynamic duo is the filling of the Holy Spirit and the sacred scriptures that God has provided for you. You cannot grow spiritually unless you learn and apply the mandates found in the Holy Scriptures. For example, here's one, 2 Timothy 2:15. Study to show yourself approved unto God, a workman that needeth not to be ashamed, rightly dividing the word of truth. There is a mandate to study so that you will not have to be ashamed. Ashamed of what? Ashamed at the judgment seat of Christ when you get there and find out you did all the right things in the wrong way. Or ashamed if someone asks you a question you can't answer it. You say, well, I don't know the answer to that, but let me call my preacher. You need to know the answer to that. You need to know the scriptures for what someone may ask you about. You need to rightly divide the word of truth, not wrongly divide the word of truth. If you can get it right, you can get it wrong, this verse is telling you. And you know how people get it wrong? They try to teach themselves. Some Christians try to teach themselves by reading the Bible. I hear it all the time. Oh, I read the Bible through in a year. I read the Bible through twice last year. There's nothing wrong with reading the Bible. But God gave certain men certain gifts, and particularly the gift of pastor-teacher, as mentioned in Ephesians 4:11. And he gave some apostles, some prophets, some evangelists, that's me, and some pastors and teachers, that's one word. In the Greek original language, it's called poimen kai didaskalos, the shepherd and the instructor. So the reason that God gave this gift of pastor-teacher, poimen kai didaskalos, is stated in Ephesians 4:14. Here's the reason. That we henceforth be no more children, tossed to and fro, and carried about with every wind of doctrine, by the sleight of men, that's tricking men, cunning craftiness, that's deceitful lies, whereby they lie in wait to deceive you. I'm going to read that again. That we henceforth be no more children. That means God wants you to grow up spiritually mature, not be a baby all your life. Tossed to and fro, carried about with every wind of doctrine by the sleight of men and cunning craftiness whereby they lie in wait to deceive. The writer of Hebrews addressed this thing about being babies, and Paul did too. Hebrews writer said, I'd like to talk to you like grown people, but I can't. You need a bottle. You're still a baby. That's what happens when Christians don't, they've been saved 15, 20 years, and the only thing they've ever learned in that 15, 20 years is the song, I Surrender All. They sing that every Sunday morning. But as far as walking in fellowship with God, staying filled with the Holy Spirit, learning and applying the scriptures in their life, it's not happening. And so they're deceived. It's very easy to be deceived, because you got to remember that Satan is in the deception business. That's his job. If you're not under the teaching of a well-qualified pastor, you're subject to deception. Never forget it was the religious guys who demanded Pontius Pilate crucify Jesus Christ and free the known criminal. So in the next few shows, I will talk to you about the importance of learning and obeying the Word of God. I would also like to specifically talk about what happens to a nation that ignores the mandates found in the scriptures. Okay, back up for a minute. Do you remember the dynamic duo? The filling of the Holy Spirit plus the power of the scriptures gives you the opportunity to reflect the life of our Lord Jesus Christ to those in your acquaintance. The dynamic power found in the combination of the filling of the Holy Spirit and scripture believed and applied is beyond anything conjured up by the lies of Satan that saturates the cosmic system. So if you wish to learn more about this, come back next Sunday or check out our website or join us on one of our podcast platforms like Spotify or Apple iPod. 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All right. Thank you for listening this morning. I hope you've enjoyed this. I hope it's been a challenge. And I hope you'll join me next week at the same time on the same station, same place. Until then, this is your host, Rick Hughes, saying thank you for listening to The Flotline.
1: 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The preceding program was paid for by Rick Hughes Evangelistic Ministries.

0: President Trump is safe after a man opened fire near a White House security checkpoint last night and was shot dead by the Secret Service. It was the third incident of gunfire in the vicinity of President Trump in the past month. The man was near 17th Street and Pennsylvania Avenue, the checkpoint there, when he pulled a weapon from his bag and began to fire. Officers returned fire. The suspect died later at a hospital. A bystander was also shot. The Secret Service says the president was never in any danger. A suicide bomber detonated an explosives-laden vehicle near a railway track in Pakistan as a passenger train passed through the southwest city of Quetta this morning, killing at least 23 people and wounding 70 others. The force of the explosion caused two of the train cars to overturn and catch fire, sending thick black smoke into the air. This is SRN News.
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3: There are some businesses that sell a product, and then there are businesses that stand for something much bigger. Today's conversation is about faith, patriotism, service, and the meaning behind the American flag. As our country approaches the 250th anniversary of America, I think a lot of people are reflecting more deeply on what freedom, community, service, and the American spirit really mean. And my guests today live that every day through the work that they do. I'm joined by Rocky and Lisa White, owners of Airborne Flag and Flagpole here in San Antonio. We're going to be talking about the story behind their business, their involvement with the America 250 celebration, the role faith has played in their journey, and why honoring the American flag still matters so much today.
4: Yes.
3: Rocky, Lisa, thank you so much for joining us on Growth Mode.
5: Good morning.
6: Good morning. Thank you for having us today.
3: Yes, I'm so excited to have y'all on. And let's just start from the beginning. You know, for those who may not be familiar with American flag and flagpole, can you share how the business got started and what inspired you to get into this industry?
6: Yeah, I'd be happy to. First of all, it's just a blessing to be able to sell and service the American flag. Mm. And we take a lot of pride in that. And I started this myself about 38 years ago and just trying to figure out how to survive. And I had a passion for the flag. Mm. And with the experience that I had with my dad when I was young, mm-hmm. It kind of led to where we are today. Mm-hmm. And yeah, it's just a real joy and pleasure to be able mm-hmm. to sell and service the American flag.
3: Yes. Can you tell us the deeper reason or calling behind wanting to build a business centered around the American flag?
6: I think it has to do with our faith.
5: God and country.
6: Mm-hmm. And just how symbolic the American flag is and what it stands for. It's so powerful. It has been around for so many years.
5: 250 years coming
6: up. Yeah. And we're just thrilled to be able to you know, provide this service, you know, to sell mm-hmm. a service, the American flag.
4: Right. If you really look at the history mm-hmm. of, you know, this 250 years going back to the 1776 when the Declaration of Independence mm-hmm. was signed. Mm-hmm. If you look at that history and all that mm-hmm. happened back mm-hmm. then mm-hmm. for us to be able to enjoy our freedoms mm-hmm. today, mm-hmm. and that history cannot be lost.
3: No.
4: It needs to continue with this young generation. Mm-hmm. It cannot be lost.
3: Yes, absolutely. And that's what I love about purpose-driven businesses. You know, they usually start with something personal and meaningful. Mm-hmm. So powerful. And people want to connect with businesses that stand for something.
4: Mm-hmm. Yes. Mm-hmm. Yeah.
3: So have you noticed a renewed appreciation for patriotism in the American flag in recent years?
4: I think that Rocky can talk mm-hmm. about when it started, when 9/11 happened.
6: Mm-hmm.
4: He could not keep the flags on the shelf.
3: Yeah.
4: It was backordered.
3: Yeah,
4: and I don't know if we're going to run into the same situation, and we'll get into that here in a little bit,
3: yeah.
4: for the America 250 flags.
3: Mm-hmm.
4: Once we sell those and they're gone, they're gone. So yeah. we'll see if we run into that same situation. So get your 250 flag while we have them.
3: I'm going to get it today.
4: Okay. But to answer your question, I think it started back in 9/11.
6: It was September yeah. the 11th, mm-hmm. 2001, that, you know, the World Trade Center, the towers, whenever mm-hmm. those were attacked,
3: yeah. mm-hmm.
6: you know, it just led to, that was the only thing mm-hmm. that all Americans could get their hands on. And there was a tremendous demand at that time.
3: Yes.
6: And it has tapered off some, but we're kind of seeing mm-hmm. that things are picking up again.
3: Mm-hmm. Mm-hmm. Yeah. And you know, 9/11, that was a time when, I mean, the country came together.
4: Oh, yeah.
6: Exactly. Mm-hmm. And I think it was the American flag that brought the people together in the mm-hmm. country.
3: That's right. Yeah, yeah. So many symbolic moments, you know, during that time, during tragedy.
6: Yeah.
3: Yeah, very, you know, and so important to our lives that we don't forget that.
4: Exactly.
3: Mm-hmm.
4: Exactly.
3: All right, so let's talk about faith and values.
6: Yes.
3: Faith seems to be an important role in both your lives and your business. How has that shaped the way you lead and serve others?
6: You know, for myself, I was raised in a Christian home, mm-hmm. and we had our Christian values at church, and I'm just so thankful for mm-hmm. being raised in that kind of environment.
3: Mm-hmm.
6: And it has just, you know, spilled over into what it is that we do today. We're very mm-hmm. involved with our church. And I think our faith is a tremendous part of our lives, mm-hmm. and it just flows over into our business life. We want to run our business with mm-hmm. You know, integrity
3: mm-hmm.
6: and do the right thing.
3: What values do you hope people feel when they interact with your company?
4: That they could feel the integrity
3: mm-hmm.
4: behind our company.
3: Yeah.
4: Yeah,
3: mm-hmm.
4: we have you know, our base customers mm-hmm. that trust us.
3: Yes,
4: they know who we are personally because
6: mm-hmm.
4: Rocky's been in the business, you know, almost 40 years,
3: mm-hmm.
4: and so the clientele that he's established
3: mm-hmm.
4: trust.
3: Yeah,
4: and take his opinion because he's done it so long.
3: Mm-hmm.
4: Value his opinion when he makes a suggestion.
3: Right,
4: and it's not about the dollar. It's
3: right.
4: not about upsell.
3: Yeah.
4: It's about what's going to work mm-hmm. in this application.
6: Right,
3: exactly. Absolutely, absolutely.
6: Yes.
3: I love that. All right. So let's talk about what you're involved with. That's so exciting. The America 250 celebration, leading up, you know, to our nation's 250th anniversary. Can you share what that initiative means to you and why it's so important?
4: Who wants
6: yeah.
4: to go?
6: There's so many things going through my mind right
4: yeah,
6: now.
4: Yeah, we have been prepping for this for a while, our
6: yeah.
4: team,
6: mm-hmm. yeah.
4: because of what it means.
3: Yes.
4: And so we're so excited now to be mm-hmm. actually unrolling mm-hmm. this.
3: Yeah.
4: And this is once in a lifetime, and we're going to challenge people mm-hmm. here mm-hmm. in a little bit. to join the movement
3: yes.
4: of what this America 250 really means and represents.
3: Mm-hmm. It's a very special time.
6: Yes.
3: All right. So tell us, why do you think it's important for communities, families, and businesses to intentionally celebrate America's history and freedoms?
4: You know, this country was founded on biblical principle.
3: Mm-hmm.
4: You know, all of our early forefathers were believers and Christians.
3: Yeah.
4: And that's what they based.
3: Yes. Mm-hmm.
4: This country is based on biblical principle.
3: That's right.
4: And so,
6: whenever mm-hmm. our forefathers went to write the Declaration of Independence mm-hmm. and the Bill of Rights, you know, mm-hmm. a lot of what they, where they got their values from, came from the pulpit. Mm-hmm. It was sermons that they have already heard from various pastors.
3: Yeah.
6: And they took that information and God just poured out and gave them the wisdom as to how to write mm-hmm. that piece of paper.
3: Yeah.
6: And it's amazing how well it came together and mm-hmm. how strong and how powerful it is. Mm-hmm. And to be able to celebrate that 250 mm-hmm. years later means yeah. so much to us. Mm-hmm. And to be a part of this and try to bring recognition to that that took place 250 years ago and try to get the word out. And people need to understand and realize,
3: mm-hmm. yeah.
6: you know, how sacred it is to mm-hmm. live in this country.
3: Oh, so true, so true. And this is such an important opportunity to bring communities together and celebrate,
6: yes.
3: you
6: yes.
3: know, not just where we've been as a country, but where we're going.
4: Where we're going.
6: Exactly. Mm-hmm.
3: All right. So can you share a moment or a story where your work truly impacted someone in a meaningful way?
6: You know, I was thinking about that. And the thing that has had the greatest impact on me is mm-hmm. I see a lot of retired veterans, elderly. The American flag is something that they wanted to fly mm-hmm. on an in-ground flagpole in their front yard mm-hmm. all of their life. And there has always been more important things for their dollars to go to. A bill that needed to be paid, something was broke, something mm-hmm. had to be fixed, mm-hmm. and they just kept putting it off. And mm-hmm. finally, they made the decision. Yes. I'm not putting it off any longer. I'm yeah. going to do this. And when I see the tears rolling down their face after I've installed that flagpole in their front yard and the American flag is flying on it, it is so emotional. It yeah. means everything yeah. to them. Mm-hmm. It's so impactful to them.
3: Yes.
6: And that's mm-hmm. the greatest story yeah. for me.
4: Mm-hmm. And there's many of those.
6: There's been many of yeah. those.
3: Yeah, that's so meaningful. So powerful, you know, because that's what the flag, the U.S. flag represents, freedom.
6: Yes, yes. It absolutely mm-hmm.
4: exactly.
6: does.
4: Exactly.
3: Yeah.
4: Exactly.
3: So what are some of the most memorable projects or flag installations you've been a part
4: How
3: of?
4: How many do you want to know about? What's our limit? Because we've got lots of those.
3: Yes you do.
4: I know there's three that we
6: kind of have been talking about.
4: Yeah.
6: The Tower Life Bill here in San Antonio, that was a monumental task. And being a part of that project where the owners of the building decided they wanted to remove the tower and
4: the antenna.
6: The antenna that was on top, and it had to be replaced with a flagpole because when the building was built, there was a 100-foot flagpole on the roof there. And they said, okay, you can remove the antenna, but you have to replace it with a 100-foot flagpole like used to be there in the original construction. Mm-hmm. And so that was the agreement, and we figured out a way and made it happen. And yeah. we're just really proud of that project, and we mm-hmm. still service mm-hmm. that account.
3: Yeah. Awesome. Yeah.
4: And then what was the other one? The one in Austin?
6: Texas State Cemetery in Austin. Years ago, back in just after, it might have been late 1990s. Mm-hmm. They asked me to do a 150-foot flagpole there at the Texas State Cemetery. Mm-hmm. And that was a real rewarding job mm-hmm. and challenging as well.
3: Right.
6: But that, and then we've done a lot of work on different universities mm-hmm. and stadiums mm-hmm. and UT Memorial Stadium is one of them. Some challenging flagpole installations there.
3: Right.
6: And the list goes on and on.
3: Yeah. I love hearing these stories. All right. So building a business over the years always comes with challenges. You know, what have you learned about leadership and business ownership through this journey together?
6: I would say, you know, every business has its set of challenges and problems. You know, finding the right people has so much to do with everything. You've got to have the right people in the right place to get the work done. And that's one of the biggest challenges, but we've been so fortunate to have people that have our same standards and morals and values, and they're out there getting the work done day in and day out.
3: Yeah.
6: And so we're, you know, it takes a good team. This is not just us. It takes a team.
4: Mm-hmm. Just to plug in our team that we're so appreciative of, you know, our technicians out in the field.
6: Yeah. Mm-hmm.
4: They've been with us almost 10 years.
3: Yeah.
4: And I think that says a lot about us as a company and individuals that they're here because companies have such high turnover. And so we've been so blessed to have those techs with us as well as our customer service people in the office taking orders and phone calls and emails have been with us for a long length of time. And so we're just very blessed to have the team that we have today. And as we grow, we will continue to add to our team.
6: So shout out to you, Justin and Mark, for doing such a great job out there and getting things done in the field.
4: Yes. And Christine and Crystal in the office.
6: Yes.
3: Yeah. Awesome. Awesome. Teamwork makes the dream work, right?
6: That's it.
3: All right. All right. So what do you think separates the airborne flag and flagpole from others in the industry?
6: I would say that whenever I go and meet with a client, I'm looking at their best interest. I am, when I'm meeting with them, they are the most important client that we have. And I want to make sure that I understand what their expectations are and meet those expectations. I don't want them to be disappointed because it's not big enough, it's not enough, or it's too much. I want to come in right where they want it to be. And I just really take a lot of pride in doing that. It's never about the dollar or trying to oversell. We just want to get exactly what it is that they want.
3: And that's what makes the difference.
4: Yes.
3: And I talk about that often. People don't, you know, they don't just remember the product. They remember how you made them feel.
4: Exactly.
6: The experience.
4: You know, I do want to plug in, you talk about sales. I do want to plug in Brandon Russell.
6: Yes.
4: He is our sales guy, our sales director, and he's knocking it out of the park. So thank you, Brandon, for all that you're doing, meeting with the customers and giving them exactly what it is that they need.
6: I love it.
3: So let's look ahead. You know, as you look toward, you know, America 250 and beyond, what excites you the most about the future?
6: I just think there's tremendous value in the people that stand for America, the flag, and I think there's going to be more and more people that are wanting to exemplify, you know, exactly what it is that the American flag stands for. And we're excited to be able to, you know, meet with them and meet those needs. And I just think that this America needs something like what took place back in 9/11 to come together, to solidify, to bring the country together around the flag and prayer. We just think that those two need to go hand in hand.
3: And speaking of bringing the country together, the family together with prayer, you have something very special to talk about. Can you tell us about this 1776 prayer challenge?
4: Do you want to?
6: You go ahead. You got this down.
4: Yes, we are challenging all people to join the movement. It is the Prayer and Salute Challenge. And so this is once in a lifetime, and we're asking for you to join the challenge and spread this fire out there.
6: Yes.
3: Oh, I love that. I love that. And you were recently a part of Unite SA, the big event that happened last weekend.
4: Last weekend. Correct. And what that was rededicating America back to God.
3: Yes.
4: So while Trump was doing it, up at the White House and the mall and all that. That was an all-day thing, rededicating America back to God. Yeah. We were doing the same thing here locally with churches and families and organizations and worship teams came, and we just worshiped and gathered and just worshiped God that day.
3: Yeah.
4: And it was a beautiful turnout, and God showed up.
6: Oh, yeah, we wanted to dedicate San Antonio back to God, and we just felt like that it all starts in the home at the kitchen table. You bring your family together, and then you let that spread throughout the city, throughout the state, and throughout the nation.
4: Yes.
3: Right.
6: And we feel very strong about that.
4: So this 1776pray.org challenge is for, it's national. So we are not just challenging the city and the state, but we are doing a national challenge.
6: Yes.
3: What you have to tell us, what inspired you? What was, you know, what was that, you know, that, you know, spark that just totally inspired you to want to start this prayer movement?
6: We feel like that's what this country needs right now more than anything else.
3: Yeah.
6: And I feel like the American flag can bring it all together.
3: Mm-hmm.
6: Praying around the flag, and that's what the challenge is. On July the 4th, for this 250th celebration, we want people together around their flag at 4 p.m. in the afternoon and pray. We're encouraging the whole entire nation to gather around the flag on the 4th of July and pray.
3: I love that.
4: And as we know, prayer changes everything.
3: It does.
4: Yes.
3: It does. Yeah. All right. So so you have a lot of beautiful flags. Can you tell us about some of your flags right now?
4: Yes. So some of the specialty flags that we have currently in stock are, we've got some military flags. We've got, I believe it's the Navy, the
6: Marines, Army.
4: And Army. There's, we've got those military, and it's a beautiful America 250 with the emblem of those branches.
3: Yeah.
4: And then we've got some commemorative Betsy Ross flags. We've got some We the People flags, and then the licensed logo of the America 250 as well. So we've got a nice variety to choose from and sizes.
3: Yeah, wonderful.
6: Yes.
3: Wonderful. Awesome. I love that. I love it. All right. So before we wrap up, any other words of wisdom or stories that you would like to share with us?
4: I just say that our nation needs to continue to be centered on God. And, you know, it's like that one scripture says that God will restore our nation. And we need to stand on those promises. And God will restore this nation.
3: Amen. I love that. I love that so much. So for businesses, schools, churches, or families who want to be a part of the America 250 celebration or learn more about what you do, what's the best way for them to connect with you?
4: Yes, they can go to the US250flags with an S, .com. So that's US250flags.com. I believe the challenge will come up and everything that we've got in stock will come up as well, so that everybody can have their commemorative America 250 flag.
3: And then flagpole installations. Can you talk to us about that service?
6: Yes. Again, our website is airborneflag.com. And you can find out all the information about flags and flagpoles. You can, there's a form that you can fill out if you want some information on installation. We'll come out and meet with you and help you decide. If you don't know exactly what it is you want, we'll help you decide what meets the criteria that you're looking for.
3: And do you service like churches, businesses, homes?
4: Oh,
3: tell
4: us
3: about that.
4: Oh, yeah. All of the above. Military bases, banks, churches, stadiums, residential.
3: Yeah.
4: there's, yeah, all of it inclusive, yes. Okay. Yeah. And so when you want a flagpole installed, we can take care of it and do it all, and it's turnkey.
6: Yeah, and we cover pretty broad service area. It's mostly all of South Texas. We go up north of Austin to the Rio Grande Valley, to Corpus, out to Del Rio, Eagle Pass, the Texas Hill Country.
3: Yeah.
6: We cover a broad range. And the other thing that we provide is, you know, repairs. I mean, sometimes the rope or the cable break and need to be replaced. And we provide all that service. We have our own trucks and equipment. And we can take care of it all.
3: Okay, wonderful, wonderful. All right, so plug the website again if someone wants to order a flag or a flagpole installation.
6: Airborneflag.com.
3: All right, awesome, awesome. Yeah. Rocky, Lisa, thank you both so much for your time today. So much inspiration. Thank you so much for sharing your story.
6: Absolutely, it was an honor.
4: Thank you.
6: May God be glorified.
4: Yes.
3: Amen.
4: Yes.
3: Amen.
4: Thank you.
3: I love that. I love it. And you know, what stood out to me most today is that what you're building goes far beyond flags and flagpoles.
4: Yes, it does.
6: Absolutely.
3: It's really about faith, freedom, community, and reminding people the values that bring us together.
6: Right.
3: And as we move toward America's 250th anniversary, I think conversations like this matter more than ever.
4: Yes.
3: And so we talked about purpose, perseverance, leadership, and the importance of building a business that truly stands for something. And I know that this episode is going to resonate deeply with so many people.
4: Yes.
3: If you enjoyed today's episode, make sure to give it a like and a comment and subscribe so you never miss an episode that's designed to help you grow. 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
0: Breaking news this hour from townhall.com. I'm Michael Harrington. President Trump is safe and sound after a man opened fire near a White House security checkpoint last night and was shot dead by the Secret Service. A bystander was also shot. Mr. Trump was in the White House, but the Secret Service says he was not affected. The president says a deal with Iran, including the opening of the Strait of Hormuz, has been largely negotiated. The deal is described as a memorandum of understanding. Congressional candidate Chris Stegall tells correspondent Willie Nelson what he would like to see President Trump double down on and highlights the importance of the SAVE Act.
10: I think that President Trump insisting that we have voter integrity, if you don't have that, Willie, what else is there? If you don't protect the sanctity of the vote, what have you? So you can't have rigged votes. You can't have illegal people voting. That's a system that we do have right now and is being rewarded. The SAVE Act is critically important. These institutionalists in Washington that say, well, the filibuster and we can't. If you don't protect our elections, then what have you?
0: Stegall, a former Salem radio talk show host, is running for Missouri's 6th Congressional District. House Speaker Mike Johnson says Democrats are clearly lurching to the left these days.
11: There's an effect happening around the country, and y'all have heard me summarize it this way. The best way to describe it, in short summary, is that there are many Mamdanis popping up all around the country running for Congress as Marxist, openly as socialist Marxist. It's a race to the far, far, far left. And as we say all the time, this is not our father's Democratic Party. This group has been taken over. I mean, the Democratic Party's been totally taken over by the far left.
0: Speaker Johnson says voters will have a clear choice during the midterm elections. Secretary of State Marco Rubio has arrived in India ahead of a meeting this week with his counterparts from India, Australia, and Japan, members of the Indo-Pacific Strategic Alliance known as the Quad. The visit comes as Washington is trying to stabilize relations. More on these stories at townhall.com.
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17: 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We're here every weekend. Same time, same station. You can't lose us. If you're here now, just keep coming back. I'll be keep coming back, so we'll be together. And we'll share ideas on how we can become healthier, live a better quality of life for a longer life. No one wants to live, a long life when you're miserable, when you're depressed, when you're unhappy, when you have all kinds of pain and inflammation. Some people say, why would I want to live longer? But you can do both. You can live longer with a better quality of life. But you have to make some choices as to how you want to live. Every choice you make every day, every day influences your health, the food you eat, the amount of sleep you get, the level of exercise. All these wrap into you and I having a better quality of life, living longer and enjoying life. If you don't enjoy life, you can turn that around and have a better quality of life. Just a matter of the best choices and you making the better choices for a better quality of life. It's simple. Now, it takes change. Because you can't keep eating the same diet that you're eating now that caused you to be miserable, to have cause of pain and inflammation, and you're just not happy, you're depressed. All these physical and mental conditions are caused by what we eat, what you eat. And if you want to change that, then you have to change your diet. You can't keep eating the same diet and expecting better results. That's insane. You just can't do it. But if you are up to making some changes, you can have a better quality of life, no question asked, no question, no doubt. You can do it. It's been done over and over and over again. And in my case as well, I was very unhealthy. Now, the older I get, the better I am. That's the way it should be. You can enjoy a fantastic life if you want to. If you're miserable, unhappy, and taking 6, 7, 8 prescription drugs, you can dump all those drugs and be healthy. Now, I'm not telling you to dump those drugs. I'm telling you you can, but I want you to talk to your doctor as well. Anytime you make some changes, your doctor should know about it because it does influence your health and it does influence the amount of drugs you take. You can get off all your drugs eventually. You may have to have one or two, but you can get it down from 6 or 7 or whatever it is, and you can be healthier. And we have a really good program today that'll help you understand more about what you can do to be healthy. All the tips we leave you, all the new concepts, all the new science that we are sharing with you helps you to make better choices for better health. That's all it is. But some people just don't want to make change. They want to live the same old life that causes them to be grumpy, irritable, painful, full of inflammation, unhappy, depressed, lonesome, filled with anxiety. It doesn't have to be that way. You can feel fantastic. I just love my life, but I didn't like it that way years ago. And that's why I got into this business, because it changed my life. Now I'm trying to help people understand they can change their life as well. It's simple, simple, simple. But it takes change. And change can be painful. People just don't want to give up the old way. They like what they have been doing. They like the sweet, the sugar, all the carbohydrates. They like all the ultra-processed foods. All the junk foods, it brings them pleasure because it helps take away momentarily the depression or anxiety or the lonesomeness or just how bad you feel. Food changes your mood, but you can't keep doing that. The more you keep changing your life with sugar, the higher level of blood sugar, the higher level of insulin, And that is the beginning of almost all of our modern-day diseases, which I call metabolic disorders. So we're here every weekend to help share ideas that can make your life better. And today we're going to talk about Greek Mountain Tea, T-E-A, Greek Mountain Tea. And we'll talk about the effects of keto, the ketogenic diet, on mental health. This is really something you gotta hear. And the nutrient of the day is quercetin, spelled Q-U-E-R-C-E-T-I-N, quercetin. It'll help change your life as well. And what about help from aching joints? What can you do? Well, collagen is something you might want to include in your vitamin regimen. And what about eating a healthy diet? And this might kind of throw you, but eating a healthy diet increases the risk of lung cancer. How can that be? What? And here's a new study of long COVID on kids. And here's how to get a better night's sleep without sleeping pills, without drugs, maybe something natural. And what about belly fat and how it can be responsible for heart disease? Belly fat. These are some very interesting subjects that we're going to share with you today. So how to strengthen your body and improve your mood. You know, I love the country of Greece. I've been there several times, maybe a half dozen times. I love the people. I love the food. And you know, olive oil is one of my top superfoods. It is one of the best medicines there is. So I've talked to the people in Greece about olive oil. You know, they consume more olive oil in a year than we do in probably 10 or 20 years. They consume up to 24 to 25 liters per year per individual. In the U.S., we consume about a half a liter. That's quite a difference. And it has so many good, beneficial health attributes. You know, there's other oils that are very similar to olive oil, with a few exceptions. You have macadamia nut oil, avocado oil. They are the same oil. They are an omega-9 fatty acid. Oleic oil. Oleic fatty acid. The same oil that's in olive oil is in macadamia nut oil, avocado oil, but olive oil contains over 200 nutrients that are not found in avocado oil or macadamia nut oil. Olive oil is loaded with polyphenols, anti-inflammatory, antioxidant. There's so many other beneficial compounds found in olive oil that are not found in the other oils. Yes, they say they are better with a higher smoke point, but you can still cook with olive oil. I scramble my eggs in olive oil. I cook meat in my olive oil. I use olive oil for everything. In Greece, they drink it. Yes, they drink it. On average, they consume a quarter of a cup of olive oil a day. On average. Some more, some less. But the average is a quarter of a cup. That's 4 tablespoons of olive oil. And yet they still use it on all of their other foods. All their foods are usually swimming in olive oil. They put olive oil on their dressings, as a dressing.

0: daily.
1: When you sprinkle it on your salad, after you've eaten a salad, look how much olive oil is still left in the bowl. That isn't consumed. When you take it off the spoon, or if you take it out of a shot glass, you're really getting all the olive oil. Remember, it's expensive. Don't waste it. Don't put your salad dish in the sink to wash it to get all the olive oil out of it, so you can clean your dish. That olive oil could have gone into your body for extra health. So I've talked to some of the people in Greece about how much they consume, why they consume it, the tradition and the history of olive oil. It's one of my top subjects that I enjoy reading and studying, and going through the history of olive oil. It goes back to biblical times. But I also discovered that the shepherds, when they're out in the fields with their flock, they actually found a weed, not a flower, not a plant. I guess I just call it a weed. But they used the weed and they cooked it or made a tea out of it. So it's called Greek mountain tea. They found it in the mountain range of Greece. And they have been consuming this tea when they're out in the fields with their flock to rejuvenate themselves, to feel better, to have something hot or warm to drink. It has so many traditional uses. And it all has come from the shepherds that have been out in the fields. Now, what are some of these traditional uses for Greek mountain tea? They drink it everywhere. Not only just the shepherds now, but they drink it everywhere. And now you can find it in the U.S., not only just as a tea, but also in capsule form as well. But it relieves inflammation, all kinds of inflammation, colds, upper respiratory tract infections, asthma, bronchitis, gastrointestinal conditions, calming down after a hard day's work, minimizing stress and anxiety, promoting healing, preserving memory, stamina, and resiliency. This all comes about by drinking Greek mountain tea or by taking the capsules. You can find capsules that contain Greek mountain tea, and some capsules are found with Greek mountain tea and bacopa. Bacopa is an herb that comes from India. So you have the combination of the Indian solution for the same kind of conditions mixed with Greek mountain tea. What a great combination. Traditionally as a tea, but now it can be used as a supplement in capsule form. Now the research on encapsulated, that means it's already in a capsule, that Greek mountain tea has reduced beta amyloid plaque buildup in the brain by as high as 55%. And this condition is an animal model of why animals have a similar brain disorder as Alzheimer's disease. So by drinking this tea or by taking it by capsule form, it reduces the beta amyloid plaque buildup in the brain by as much as 55%. And it improves reaction time under stress by 50% in healthy individuals in combination with B vitamins. And additionally, reduces cortisol levels by 17%. It improves attention, reduces stress and anxiety, particularly in adults 50 to 70. And it has improved attention, concentration, focus, thinking, finding the right words to say, and reducing stress and anxiety in just 28 days of use.

0: in about 4 weeks. It can take care of all these brain disorders by consuming Greek Mountain Tea. If you like it as a tea, that's great. A lot of people don't like drinking tea. So you can take it by a capsule form. Now, I've mentioned it also can be found in the marketplace with Bacopa. What is Bacopa? B-A-C-O-P-A, Bacopa. This is a Ayurvedic herb from India. Traditional treatment for anxiety, for the intellect, for memory issues. Modern research focuses on the combination of Bacopa and Greek Mountain Tea and used for dementia, Alzheimer's prevention, and treatment. So it's ideal, the combination, to pair them together. You got the best of Greece and the best of India together in a combination as a supplement or as a tea, or just drink Greek Mountain Tea. Greek Mountain Tea has greater effects on acute mental processing. That means brain function in the moment, thinking on your feet quickly, knowing the right thing to say, grasping for the right words, focusing, concentration, clarity. Your mind is much more clear. Now, Bacopa affects areas of the brain associated with memory creation and storage. You got the best of two worlds. They may have come from different countries, but they are perfectly together for your brain health overall. So how do you use this combination? Well, Greek Mountain Tea blocks out the noise. It enables people to focus better, have a higher level of concentration during stress, thinking on your feet, be able to address questions and not think or fumble around trying to find an answer. You're quick on your feet, mentally, not physically, mentally. It helps your immune system. It improves detoxification of the body and the liver and improves digestion. But now when you pair them together, the Greek Mountain Tea and Bacopa, now you have a brain-mental health combination. Better memory, positive mood, not depressed or suffering from anxiety. And you know, I was so impressed with this combination and so impressed with the Greek, or I should say the level of healthy living in Greece, that I wrote a book on the Mediterranean anti-aging secret. Obviously, the Greek Mountain Tea. So if you want to read my book, you can find it on Amazon. When you get there, follow the link from TerryTalksNutrition.com under Health Books. You'll find my book on the Mediterranean Anti-Aging Secret. This is a common tea or supplement in Greece, like olive oil. These are traditionally health foods in Greece. A great combination. Keep in mind Greek Mountain Tea and Bacopa. Now, you know, the ketogenic diet can help reverse, prevent almost every major modern disease that are being prescribed drugs for, to just to cancel out the symptoms, not to reverse or prevent or treat. Both for mentally and physically health conditions. So here's a letter that I'd like to read to you. Can the keto diet improve mental health? Well, here's some clinical studies that are now in progress to investigate the effects of the keto diet for mental illness. These studies include depression, bipolar, PTSD, schizophrenia, anorexia, autism, ADD, ADHD. In a recently published editorial, the mother of a young man diagnosed with bipolar disorder shared that despite treatments at care centers across the country, and after 30 medications and the care of dozens of medical professionals, he did not improve at all until he was put on a keto diet. The mother and the father of this young man are very, very wealthy. And they could put so much money in trying to help him, but all the money was not really given any return on investment. He did not get any help after spending thousands and thousands and thousands of dollars across the country, 30 medications, talking to dozens of professionals. They wanted their son cured. But then they found out about the ketogenic diet. Within 4 months of reaching ketosis, which is a condition that's very healthy based on the ketogenic diet, his symptoms cleared and haven't returned in the past 5 years since he began the diet. Many mental illnesses are associated with impaired glucose, sugar. Sugar is the beginning of all a chemistry cascade that causes all of our modern day disorders, diseases, whatever you want to call them, or metabolic functions, or metabolic disorders, metabolic syndromes, meaning that the brain isn't feeding sufficient energy. So by switching from sugar to burning fat, because the ketogenic diet is high in protein and fat, and very, very low in sugar, no sugar, and very low in carbohydrates that eventually convert to sugar. So by switching to burning fat for energy levels, gets around this problem and provides the brain with the proper fuel it needs to function normally. There are several different kinds of fuel for the body. We are not meant to consume sugar as fuel. But because of the 1950s, telling people that fat was bad for us, and fat was taken out of the diet, fat was taken out of the foods, and replaced with sugar. And after decades of sugar consumption, up to 150 to 200 pounds of sugar per year per individual, we now have so many other disorders that are caused by the consumption of sugar and high blood sugar levels, high insulin levels, that this triggers all of these conditions that we are being prescribed medications for. So the ketogenic diet is a low-carbohydrate diet, high-fat, moderate protein to high protein. And this will give you changes physically and mentally. There's a great, great book to read. Change Your Diet, Change Your Brain. Dr. Georgiana Ede, E-D-E, a board-certified psychiatrist who now uses primarily nutrition and diet to eliminate schizophrenia, bipolar, depression, anxiety, mentally and physically, the ketogenic diet is so superior that it'll change your life. So, friends, we're down to the bottom of the hour. Time to take a break. I'm not going anywhere. I'm coming right back. So there's lots more coming your way. This is Terry Talk Nutrition. I'm your host, Terry Naturally. So stay tuned. We'll come back here in just a few moments.
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4: With SRN News, I'm Michael Harrington in Washington. A man who opened fire near a White House security checkpoint last night is dead, shot dead by the Secret Service. The third incident of gunfire in the vicinity of President Trump in the last month. The president was inside the White House. He is fine. The agency said it happened at a checkpoint near 17th Street and Pennsylvania Avenue. The man pulled a weapon from a bag and began to fire. President Trump says a deal with Iran, including the opening of the Strait of Hormuz, has been largely negotiated. He announced this on social media after talks with Israel and other allies. The deal, described as a memorandum of understanding, still needs finalization. Secretary of State Marco Rubio in India today, ahead of a meeting this week with his counterparts from India, Australia, and Japan, members of the Indo-Pacific Strategic Alliance known as the Quad. This is SRN News.
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0: 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You can learn more through the week by looking at the various emails, newsletters, radio shows. They're all there archived for you to enjoy more knowledge, more nutritional information, and make more better decisions for the week coming up. Now, we talked about Greek mountain tea, with or without bacopa. We talked about the ketogenic diet. And folks, if you lower your carbohydrates, now, if you really, really want to be healthy, it starts with your diet. It doesn't start with supplements. It starts with your diet. You change what you're eating every day to get rid of the sugar that has no nutritional value, but disrupts your chemistry in the body that causes you to have very high level of insulin, a hormone in your blood that is a fat-storing, fat-producing hormone. And that triggers all kinds of other health conditions, all the things that we are being prescribed drugs for. And all they're doing is labeling as a disease, but it's a result of a bad diet. Your diet causes 98% of all the unhealthy conditions that you are plagued with daily. So you can change your health. No one else can do it. Your doctor can't do it. The drug companies don't want to do it. The sugar companies don't want to do it. The ultra-processed food manufacturers don't want to do it. They like you sick. They like you addicted to sugar. They like you addicted to their foods. They got you by the throat. Don't let them do it to you. You don't have to suffer. Really, truly. The bad diet causes bad health. A good diet will reverse the bad diet and help you prevent conditions that are unhealthy, reverse those conditions, and help you progress in a healthy manner. So a ketogenic diet is low-carb, high-fat is the way to go. And if you're saying, oh, fat's going to cause me all these, my heart's going to suffer, you know, my brain's going to suffer, whatever. It's not true. All the baloney that they blindsided you with since the 1950s is still a fear of many. You're not going to die from saturated fats. You're not going to die from red meat. You're not going to die from eating meat. You're not going to die from eating eggs. That's the diet of a healthy diet. Some people say, I'm happy that I can eat one egg a week. How about four or five a day? Eggs are one of the most wonderful, nutrient-dense foods possible. Meat and eggs has more vitamins and minerals than any combination of plant or vegetables or fruits. So we're bringing you the best of the news. And now we're going to talk about quercetin. Quercetin is the nutrient of the day. Now, May and June, the middle of the year, and the middle of pollen allergy season, tree pollen is high, grass pollen is high, weed pollen is high, all getting started. Weed pollen peaks in the fall. So you can stop allergies with the nutrient that we are talking about today, quercetin. Q like queen, U-E-R, C-E-T-I-N, quercetin. It's a plant compound able to neutralize histamine. When people buy an anti-allergy medicine, they're really buying an antihistamine compound. Histamine is produced by the immune system to help protect the body against harmful compounds, but can also be released when the body mistakes something harmless like dust, animal dander, pollen, for something dangerous like an allergic reaction. Sneezing, coughing, mucus secretion are triggered by histamine. Now, histamine is the cause of your allergies and all the sneezing, coughing, and all your runny nose. But quercetin has been shown to inhibit, stop, prevent formation of histamine and the release of histamine by up to 97%. Better than allergy medicine. Less expensive than allergy medicine. That's the way to go. Quercetin is so ideal for all types of lung, respiratory problems, asthma, allergies, COPD, infections, and more. In a clinical trial in adults with seasonal allergy symptoms, 4 weeks, just 4 weeks of treatment with quercetin reduced allergy symptoms, itchy eyes, runny nose, sneezing, coughing, by much as 30%. And no side effects. No adverse effects. Unlike allergy drugs, which can cause drowsiness, dry eyes and mouth, blurry vision, rapid heartbeat, low blood pressure. The best way to take quercetin is with a compound called gamma cyclodextrin, which boosts absorption. So when you take 250 milligrams of quercetin with vitamin C, you're going to get a real boost of 4 or 5 times greater when it's combined with gamma cyclodextrin. So look for that combination. That'll give you the best results ever. If you're dealing with allergies, this is the way to go. So natural, no side effects, doesn't cause any additional adverse events. All natural benefit of reducing histamine and the reaction of histamine, allergy reaction. How's your aching joints? Painful? You can't get any help? You can't get them, you can't soothe out all that pain? Well, I've got some help for you. It's collagen. C-O-L-L-A-G-E-N, collagen. Collagen, cartilage, and arthritis. What a combination. Now, arthritis is the breakdown and loss of the rubber cushioning effect of cartilage that allows joints to move smoothly. You wore out all the cartilage. Hard work, athletics, heavy lifting, being too active, running, all that in time takes its toll. You may feel good now, but it's going to catch up to you. And cartilage that's in our joints that makes it safe to move smoothly is primarily built from collagen. And there are 16 types of collagen found in the human body. But there's only one type for the joints. The collagen found in joints is known as type 2, not like type 2 diabetes. This is type 2 collagen, type 2. The supplemental type 2 collagen can help reduce arthritis symptoms and rebuild. That's the benefit of collagen. Rebuilding the cartilage in the joints. Type 2 collagen improves arthritis symptoms. This is from a clinical study. Now, a clinical study means with people, not animal studies, not a test tube study, not an in vitro study, not a lab study, but with people. Clinical study. Now, here's a study with acetaminophen, Acetaminophen is Tylenol. Now, Tylenol versus a combination of acetaminophen, Tylenol, plus type 2 collagen in patients with knee osteoarthritis. Now, here's how it works. You have overall pain. When you take acetaminophen by itself, not with anything else, you take Tylenol by itself, you take a couple of pills of Tylenol, what does it do? Well, from the study, it increased the pain by 22%. Now, that's not what you bargained for. You expected to get results. Acetaminophen is not a good pain reliever. But it increased the pain in joints by 22%. Then, for these people in this clinical study, they prescribed acetaminophen, otherwise known as Tylenol, plus type 2 collagen. And what were the results? A 25% decrease in pain. Lowered the pain. The collagen assisted Tylenol to decrease pain by 25%. Now, if you take acetaminophen by itself, it increases the pain by 22%. What about pain when you're walking? Tylenol had no change in the pain when you were walking. But acetaminophen, Tylenol, and type 2 collagen, there was a 50% decrease in pain while walking. And the time to walk a set distance, there was no change whatsoever when they took Tylenol. But there was a 7% decrease in time needed to walk a set distance. So to keep your joints moving easily, I'll give you a combination of nutrients that will give you the best results, more effective than Tylenol or any over-the-counter medication. Yes, the doctor can give you some very powerful medication under prescription. But if you're buying something over-the-counter, here's a combination that is far, far more effective. Now, 40 milligrams of type 2 collagen, 450 milligrams of Boswellia, and 1,740 milligrams of glucosamine sulfate with chondroitin sulfate and hyaluronic acid. This will give you the best mobility, flexibility, pain reduction, and be able to walk further and at a faster pace without pain. Here's the way to do it, the natural way. Now, what about, here's one that blew my, at first when I read it, I thought, wow, eating a healthy diet, increases the risk of lung cancer. Now, wait a minute. Did I read that right? What? I thought eating a healthy diet was good. Why does it increase the risk of lung cancer? When I first read that title in the journal, I was knocked over. Well, a healthy diet increases the lung cancer risk. No pun intended. In an interesting new study, researchers found that non-smokers under the age of 50 who ate healthier diets were more likely to get lung cancer. The researchers looked at data from 187 non-smokers, under the age of 50 who developed lung cancer. They found this group ate more dark green vegetables, whole grains, beans and nuts versus the average American, but still had cancer. A very, very surprising finding. Now, the theory by the scientist, many of the participants who got lung cancer were women who also use oral contraceptives. Could this be the cause of the increased cancer risk? Another theory, were the healthy vegetables they ate contaminated by pesticides? The Environmental Working Group noted earlier that this year, 75% of conventionally grown produce had detectable pesticide residue. We're not eating a healthy diet. What you may think are the foods you selected to be healthy, you can't see the unhealthiness of the vegetables, fruits, or other foods that are so laden with chemicals, pesticides, fungicides. You can't detect that, but you're eating it. And they think many of these non-detectable pesticide residues are causing more cancer. We can't see it. And some of these toxins and poisons are sprayed all over the countryside. So here are some of the foods you may not want to eat. What we would call the dirtiest produce in the country. Otherwise, we could call them the Dirty Dozen. The Environmental Working Group tests pesticide contamination of produce. And they came up with their top worst fruits and veggies that are laden with pesticides that are highly toxic and poisonous. What do you think the worst food is? Spinach. They found more pesticides by weight on spinach than any other produce. It was highly toxic. The next was mustard, the plant, kale, collard greens. And in the area of fruit, the dirtiest fruit, strawberries. Next in line, grapes, peaches, tangerines, nectarines, cherries, apples, blackberries, pears, and even potatoes and blueberries. So if possible, I know it's tough for some families, either avoid these or try to buy organic. Organic, at least, is not sprayed. They avoid sprays, toxins, pesticides, herbicides. So they're cleaner than every other type of fruit or vegetable. Unfortunately, I have to report on a new study that affects kids. And this is on long COVID in kids. That means after the kids are healthy. And it seems that they are free of COVID-19. There are side effects to having been treated or having COVID that still linger in their body. So this is a subject study, the effects of long COVID in kids. It started in researchers with researchers in Massachusetts. Looked at data from almost 2,000 kids between the ages of 6 and 17. Comparing the health and school performance of kids who did and didn't experience COVID. The results, long COVID means it hanging on for a long period of time, even after you think you've been cured of COVID. Long COVID significantly reduced school performance. Kids with long COVID were 3 times more likely to struggle with school subjects, test, and the concentration of learning. 3 times more likely to struggle academically. They were 3 to 4 times more likely to have difficulty with concentration and focus. Were twice as likely to say they had problems with making friends. So how do you recover from long COVID? Here are some nutritional supplements that may benefit the kids. Long COVID is linked to a low level of iron and low vitamin D levels. Drastically reduce sugar, please. Take away the sugar from the kids. All refined carbs in general, sugary beverages, ultra-processed foods, and even juices. Too much sugar, diluted by water, at least by 50%. And then supplement the diet of the kids. There's a very biologically active component found in oyster mushrooms called pleuron, P-L-E-U-R-A-N, pleuron. For kids, 100 milligrams of pleuron with 100 milligrams of vitamin C daily. You could add propolis, 100 to 200 milligrams of propolis daily. Also elderberry, 150 milligrams with additional immune nutrients can give 2 to 3 times daily if needed. Older kids can take up to 400 milligrams of andrographis daily. Now for help with focus, concentration, a combination of 30 milligrams phosphatidylserine, 25 milligrams of French grapeseed, rhodiola, L-tyrosine, N-acetylcysteine, L-taurine, vitamin B6, DHA, DMAE, bitartrate. This is a very famous formulation developed by a doctor who has since passed away. One of those doctors that passed away for no reason. Unfortunately, he was doing too good. Too many good things in his life. Well, my friends, I think we're out of our time today, but there's always next week. I'd be very happy to have you join me next week again. I love sharing information with you. I love helping you be healthier. I love to take away your pain. I love the way to take away your depression. All these things can happen if you let it happen and you work with me to make those things happen. So let's say a prayer for this crazy, crazy world. And I say a prayer for you, my friends, that you may have better health mentally and physically. And God bless you. And let's help God bless this great country. So many good things can happen across the country if we work at it.
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4: Breaking news this hour from townhall.com. I'm Michael Harrington. President Trump is safe and sound after a man opened fire near a White House security checkpoint and was shot to death by the Secret Service last night. This is the third incident of gunfire in the vicinity of President Trump in the last month. A bystander was also shot. They survived. The White House is surviving. It's, reshuffling its political team ahead of the 2026 midterms. Correspondent Ken Lorman.
13: Deputy Chief of Staff James Blair is leaving his White House post to lead the GOP's midterm strategy, focusing on preserving Republican control of Congress. Blair plans an aggressive campaign targeting up to 35 competitive House races, backed by a $400 million war chest. The effort will lean heavily on anti-democratic messaging, redistricting fights, and exploiting Democratic Party divisions amid concerns over falling approval ratings and economic headwinds. Ken Lorman reporting.
4: House Speaker Mike Johnson says voters will have a very clear choice when they go to the ballot box for the midterms in November.
14: Got men out of women's sports and little girls' locker rooms and into trans surgeries on minors. Do you want to keep that team, that party in charge of Washington? Or do you want to turn it over to the people that want to do the opposite of all those things I just described? It's a serious contrast. It's a serious, serious chasm, a widening chasm between the two parties that didn't exist here even 20, 30 years ago. But this is where we are.
4: President Trump says a deal with Iran, including the reopening of the Strait of Hormuz, has been largely negotiated. We made the announcement on social media after holding talks about the situation with Israel and other allies. The deal is described as a memorandum of understanding and still needs finalization. It aims to end the war and includes 2 months of negotiations on Iran's nuclear program. The U.S. would also end its blockade. More on these stories at townhall.com.
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1: Here's a dumb idea. The storied NAACP, which has done much to advance the civil rights of black Americans, has gotten involved in the redistricting battle. It's called on black athletes and their families to stay away from public universities in the South, where states have engaged in redistricting. The organization's view is redistricting will reduce the number of black elected officials, meaning Democrats. This is wrong on several levels. First, it would harm black athletes, many of whom get scholarships to play sports and thus are receiving an education that will serve them well in life. Second, there are more black elected officials than at any time in our history. We've had a black president. Mostly white districts have elected black officials. Third, it implies blacks are so inferior they must have districts designed in ways that discriminate against whites and Hispanics. This is counter to civil rights laws. Black people are as good or bad as white or other races. Candidates should be judged on their merits and nothing else. This is the 21st century, after all. I'm Cal Thomas.
0: 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That's P.O. 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
3: This week on Capitol Hill, your insider's guide to the story shaping Washington and the world. I'm Tony Perkins. This week, Washington was reminded that slim majorities and global instability require focus and coordination. While the administration projected strength abroad against Iran, here at home, the president's own surprise anti-weaponization fund complicated an already fragile path forward on reconciliation for Republicans.
4: You know, the Democrats just did not want to fund our law enforcement agents. And so, but on top of that, the president put some more priorities on there, the weaponization fund and other things, and it just became much more complicated.
3: That was Senator Shelley Moore Capito. We'll talk with Matthew Foldy, editor-in-chief at Washington Reporter. Overseas, tensions with Iran continued to intensify as the Trump administration walked the tightrope between diplomacy and deterrence. Questions remain, is Tehran feeling real pressure to abandon its nuclear ambitions or merely buying time while the world debates its next move?
5: Right now we're negotiating, and we'll see. But either we're going to get it one way or the other. They're not going to have a nuclear weapon. This is the nuclearization of a country that some people would say is somewhat crazy. And we cannot let Iran have a nuclear weapon. That's all it is. We can't let it.
3: That was President Donald Trump on Thursday. Also, the Trump administration sent strong signals toward Cuba this week with the indictment of former Cuban president and communist leader Raul Castro for murder. Retired Vice Admiral Robert Harwood, former deputy commander of the United States Central Command, will join us. Meanwhile, back at home, uninformed media took aim at political leaders like House Speaker Mike Johnson, who acknowledged what our founders acknowledged. Our rights come not from government, but from God.
6: What about this passage from Mike Johnson declaring that our rights do not derive from government? They come from you, our creator, and Heavenly Father. Is this him putting God over the Declaration of Independence?
3: That was MS Now's Katie Tour. House Speaker Mike Johnson will be here with this week's history lesson for the media. And speaking of Congress, the House Judiciary Committee held a hearing this week into the infamous Southern Poverty Law Center.
7: $3 million to manufacture hate. Remember when Rahm Emanuel said, never let a crisis go to waste? The SPLC took it a step further. They went one better. They said, we're going to create the crisis. We're going to manufacture the crisis. And by so doing, they became the standard, the source for determining who's a hate group and who isn't.
3: That was Congressman Jim Jordan, chairman of the House Judiciary Committee. Wyoming Congresswoman Harriet Hageman, a member of the committee, will tell us what the hearing revealed and what comes next. All of that and more straight ahead on This Week on Capitol Hill.
8: Today's edition of This Week on Capitol Hill is being presented by AARP.
3: Well, the Senate adjourned this week without taking action on Reconciliation 2.0, leaving the major funding package stalled until June. This comes as many GOP senators question both the Trump administration's proposal to establish a nearly $1.8 billion anti-weaponization compensation fund, as well as concerns about the cost of the proposed White House ballroom. Joining us now with the latest on these developments is Matthew Foldy, editor-in-chief at The Washington Reporter. Matthew, welcome to This Week on Capitol Hill. Thanks for joining us.
9: Hello. Pleasure to be with you.
3: So Reconciliation 2.0 is not going to make the kind of self-imposed deadline of June 1st. What happened this week to cause the wheels to come off?
9: It really has. Reconciliation, by the way, 2.0, has been off again, on again, ever since Reconciliation 1.0 went through. There was a time period where it looked like there would actually be no second reconciliation. And the reason why this package is important is because it allows you to steer clear of the Senate's 60-vote threshold, obviously. But then Trump, a couple of months ago, said, you know what we really want is I want another reconciliation. At that point, both chambers were swimming in conjunction fairly well. Basically, everyone wanted things that were not in the first reconciliation, the one big beautiful bill, the working families tax cuts. So things like energy, very basic GOP priorities, were things that have been focused on. Then at sort of the last minute, Trump threw in some wrinkles to it, like Shelley Moore Capito was saying, ironically doing things that from his standpoint are fairly selfish. The presidential ballroom will almost certainly, even with Trump as a builder, will almost certainly not be completed before he's basically heading out the door in 2029. And Trump is trying to get Republican senators in particular back on board with this weaponization fund by saying, look, I was suing the IRS for billions of dollars more than the $1.776 billion that I'm trying to give out to people who are wrongfully prosecuted or persecuted, in his mind, by the federal government. It doesn't seem like that's going to be enough to get it through. But at the same time, senators are going home at a time when President Trump's grip on Republican primary voters is as strong as it ever has been. So it's very possible that they're going to get earfuls back home saying, hey, why the heck are you not advancing the president's stated legislative priorities? That might add some juice. It'll be interesting to see what happens, obviously, in the Texas primary with Senator John Cornyn coming up, because you now have Senator Bill Cassidy, who just came in third in Louisiana, being a little bit of a wild card in the Senate. I don't think John Cornyn will be like that if he loses to Ken Paxton, because this is a guy who doesn't really have that many quarrels with Trump, ran the NRSC, much more of a team player, especially in the second Trump term. But it will bear watching out as well, because it's a numbers game at the end of the day.
3: Right.
9: And there's also a time. There's a timer. This can't be done. You know, they only have so long before the timer has run out. And that's what Democrats are definitely counting on.
3: Matthew, those are good points. When you look at the primaries, but you also have retiring Senator Tillis from North Carolina, Tillis from North Carolina, who was threatened with a primary from the president. So he's really not in alignment with the president. But then you have the House, where you have such slim majorities. And of course, we had Thomas Matthews this week, who never really votes with the Republicans anyway. But this could be complicating things for the president and the Republicans' agenda by the personal political engagement that the president's taking on. I mean, when you look, you got 8 months left to go.
9: And that's what Democrats are counting on, is the clock running out on Republicans who achieved most of the GOP's signature legislative desires, most of Trump's campaign promises, most of the farm bill, even in the first reconciliation package. And then you've seen in the House, nevertheless, even despite that small margin, Mike Johnson has done an unbelievable job in getting must-pass legislation over the finish line, even when you have, Tony, as you noted, Thomas Massie, who's basically a reliable no. But then setting Massie aside, you have a caucus that spans Brian Fitzpatrick, who Trump was criticizing again.

0: One nation under God. 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
2: That is what remains to be seen. I would point also to the Kentucky primary, where basically whoever Trump wants to win these primaries wins the primaries. Trump got a Republican candidate who was endorsed by his son to drop out of the race because he's going to make him an ambassador to somewhere TBD. Then he endorsed Andy Barr, and then Andy Barr wins quite convincingly. Trump successfully primaried these state legislators who no one has heard of in Indiana. So his grip is very strong. And it'll be, again, he just endorsed against another sitting Republican senator with John Cornyn, in part because of frustration over things like the Save America Act, is what it seems like that played a role in Trump really trying to get Senate Republicans to be on board. But it's unmistakable that whoever Trump wants to win these primaries wins, and usually fairly convincingly. And that does not mean that you're protected if you're an incumbent, because as you pointed out, Tony, just ask Thomas Massey, who's going to be, you know, collecting unemployment checks in January.
3: Just about 45 seconds left, Matthew. But going into the general election, obviously you need a united party with strong enthusiasm. Does this run the risk of dividing the Republican base?
2: Yes, but I just about 20 minutes ago published an op-ed from Joe Gruters, the chair of the Republican National Committee, who was really excited to latch on to the Democrats' autopsy of the 2024 election, because Democrats are also incredibly divided. If you look at that report, it was one of the most substance-free 192-page documents you will probably ever find. So both parties definitely have their fissures. But yeah. Another thing going in the GOP's favor is the amount of money that the Trump orbit has is a lot, and they have barely begun to spend that. But obviously, he is on the Democrat side. We'll see what happens.
3: All right, Matthew, thanks so much. We've got to leave it there. Folks, stick with us. We're back with more after this.
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1: There is atheist outrage in Lebanon, Virginia. There's a painting on a wall inside Honaker Elementary School. It features a giant orange tiger paw, along with the words Philippians 4:13. Now, that's the Bible verse that says we can do all things through Christ who gives us strength. The Freedom for Religion Foundation is an atheist hate group based in Wisconsin. They get triggered by the name of Jesus. They say the message violates the law, noted that religion is a divisive force in public school, and they demanded the school district remove the Bible verse from the wall. Well, instead of telling the atheist to go to church, the school superintendent complied with their demands, writing a letter telling the atheist the Bible verse had been removed. They literally painted over the Bible verse. You know, it's a shame kids in Lebanon, Virginia have to check their Christian faith at the schoolhouse door, but atheists won't be satisfied until they completely eliminate our faith from the public marketplace. I'm Todd Stern.
2: 174.
3: Welcome back to This Week on Capitol Hill. I'm your host, Tony Perkins. Thanks so much for tuning in. Well, recent reports suggest the U.S. and Iran could be closer to a negotiated framework for a more permanent peace deal, but the situation remains highly unstable as major obstacles remain. Number one, Iran's enriched uranium stockpile. Number two, access and control of the Strait of Hormuz. Three, sanctions relief from the U.S., and future security guarantees. Joining us now to discuss this is retired Vice Admiral Robert Harward. He's the former deputy commander of the United States Central Command and currently serves as executive vice president for international business and strategy at Shield AI. And he joins us from the road as he's actually headed to a briefing with members of the Trump administration. Vice Admiral Harward, thanks so much for joining us on This Week on Capitol Hill.
4: Good to be with you, Tony.
3: So let's begin with the current military situation in the Middle East. How do you assess Iran's position? Is this just nonstop delay? What do you make of it?
4: Well, it's the status operating that they've been doing all their existence since they first came to power. They've never won a war, but they've never lost a negotiation, and they're using time what they believe is to their advantage, when at the same time the president knows time works to his advantage. They have the blockade. They continue to punish Iran relentlessly economically, and we've already punished them militarily. So politically, they're losing at home. The regime is being undermined in every way possible, and that's their biggest risk. So in this case, time does not work in their advantage, and the president knows this.
3: And President Trump has been pushing in and saying, you know, look, I want a diplomatic resolution here. But they're not crying uncle yet, even though, as you mentioned, those economic sanctions, the Strait of Hormuz, the blockade of their ports, it's hurting, but they haven't come to a place of agreeing to acceptable terms with the U.S.
4: Well, to tell you the truth, Tony, I don't think they ever will. We can hope for the best interests of the Iranian people, but I doubt they're ever going to get there. You know, they're not going to agree to hand over their last elements of power that legitimize their existence as a government. They have failed the Iranian people repeatedly by their inability to provide for them while they've developed nuclear weapons, while they funded surrogates throughout the region, while they built a military that threatened not only the region, but U.S. forces as well. So they failed in all that. I think that's obvious, not only to the Iranian people, but the regime and everyone else. So the real end state here needs to be a change in government in Iran, one that renounces the Islamic Revolution and looks for a peaceful long-term solution that's good for the people of Iran and the region at large. And I think this administration, the president, understands that, and he's moving towards that objective.
3: Vice Admiral, let me ask you this question. As you talk about, this is their MO. They've never won a war, but they've never lost negotiations because they just drag it out, and outlast others in terms of the timing. Some reports suggest that even though, as you pointed out, they have been degraded significantly militarily, that they are using this time to regroup, reassess, and possibly have a second tier type of threat. Are you concerned that this window of ongoing negotiations could allow them to once again assemble some level of threat?
4: Well, I think more importantly, it's allowed us to do additional planning, additional preparations to ensure that any military operations are more debilitating in every way possible. So we will go after them hard if they do not acquiesce on both the nuclear issue and the Straits of Hormuz. So they have more at risk than ever before.
3: Let me ask you about the enriched uranium. President Trump has said repeatedly, this is a red line, that Iran cannot be allowed to obtain nuclear weapons or retain this uranium that would allow them to do so. If diplomacy fails, how feasible would a military operation be to seize or secure this stockpile of enriched uranium?
4: But we've practiced that. We've prepared for that. We've had those capabilities in our portfolio for decades. So it's doable. It's high risk. There could be casualties. So it's doable. But if you're able to change the regime, you can address that without kinetic solutions. So there's a top-down approach or bottom-up approach, and we can do either one. But it's very clear the president's going to ensure that that's an objective that's going to be necessary. And the sooner the Iranians realize that, the better off everyone will be served.
3: Vice Admiral, I want to switch gears a little bit to another region of the world. We've had a week now to reflect on the president's summit with the Chinese president Xi Jinping in Beijing. What's your overall assessment of the takeaways from that?
4: Well, I hope, and again, I was not in the meetings, and we get what we get, but I would hope the president was very direct on the where China's involved in the current conflicts and their role there. So again, the fact that we're having those discussions is a step in the right direction. And again, China and the U.S. have always had communications, and the president's ensuring that stays on track to that both party knows exactly what we need from each other.
3: You know, the world has always been a volatile place. I mean, there's rarely been a time in history where there's not been some conflict. But we see a very volatile world right now. Where would you put the globally, when you look at the threats, and I'm primarily looking at the United States? Strong military, we've seen that with Iran. We've seen the capabilities of our materiel in Ukraine. Where would you put us on a scale of 1 to 10 in terms of threats right now globally?
4: Well, Tony, I tend to focus on the opportunities. And I think that's even more important. If you think today what President Trump and this administration has done, they addressed the Venezuela problem. They've addressed the Iranian problem, which has been percolating for 50 years. They're addressing the Cuba problem. So they're focused on a geopolitical strategy that realigns the world in a way people of those nations want to live. All people are looking for life, liberty, and the pursuit of happiness. And you had three countries, significant oil-producing countries, that denied their population. So I'm so encouraged to see this administration finally challenge the status quo and present opportunities for those people, and specifically in Iran. You've got 70 million people who've been held hostage by a couple hundred thousand IRGC members, and to break that yoke of tyranny is what they're hoping for, and this administration has given them that opportunity.
3: We have about 45 seconds left, Vice Admiral. You mentioned Cuba. What is a potential outcome there with Cuba and the United States? We've seen some strong statements this week and the indictment of the former president.
4: I think, again, it's on the scope. That has not been on the scope for decades. So I think it's all moving in the right direction. How slow or fast it moves is irrelevant as long as it continues to move in the right direction. And again, I'm very optimistic at the end of the day, this is going to play out well for the people of Cuba.
3: Well, and I think for the people of the United States to have leadership that's actually moving and doing things rather than just talking. Vice Admiral Harward, I want to thank you for joining us today. All right, folks, there's still a lot more of This Week on Capitol Hill straight ahead, so don't go anywhere. We'll be right back.
2: With SRN News, I'm Michael Harrington in Washington. President Trump is fine, but a man opened fire near the White House last night at a security checkpoint. The Secret Service responded by shooting him dead, but not before. A bystander was also shot. That person is still alive. The agency says the preliminary investigation found the man was near 17th Street and Pennsylvania Avenue when he pulled a weapon out of a bag and began to fire. President Trump says a deal with Iran, including opening the Strait of Hormuz, has been, quote, largely negotiated. He announced this on social media after talks with Israel and other allies. The deal, described as a memorandum of understanding, still needs finalization. It aims to end the war and includes 2 months of negotiation on Iran's nuclear program. The U.S. would end its blockade of Iran's ports. Iran has signaled narrowing of differences in the talks. This is SRN News.
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7: Here's a dumb idea. The storied NAACP, which has done much to advance the civil rights of black Americans, has gotten involved in the redistricting battle. It's called on black athletes and their families to stay away from public universities in the South, where states have engaged in redistricting. The organization's view is redistricting will reduce the number of black elected officials, meaning Democrats. This is wrong on several levels. First, it would harm black athletes, many of whom get scholarships to play sports and thus are receiving an education that will serve them well in life. Second, there are more black elected officials than at any time in our history. We've had a black president. Mostly white districts have elected black officials. Third, it implies blacks are so inferior they must have districts designed in ways that discriminate against whites and Hispanics. This is counter to civil rights laws. Black people are as good or bad as white or other races. Candidates should be judged on their merits and nothing else. This is the 21st century, after all. I'm Cal Thomas.
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3: Welcome back to This Week on Capitol Hill. I'm Tony Perkins, your host. Well, on Wednesday, the House Judiciary Committee held a high-profile hearing titled The Southern Poverty Law Center, Manufacturing Hate. The hearing examined the Department of Justice's recent criminal case handed down by a federal grand jury against the Southern Poverty Law Center. It focused on allegations that the organization defrauded donors, engaged in wire fraud, and participated in money laundering tied to payments made to informants inside extremist groups. Joining us now to discuss this is Congresswoman Harriet Hegeman. She serves on the House Judiciary Committee and represents Wyoming's at-large congressional district. Congresswoman Hegeman, thank you for joining us on This Week on Capitol Hill.
9: It's wonderful to be with you, Tony.
3: So what did you find most disturbing about the SPLC's practices? And I know you're an attorney. You've been in federal court before. Looking at the indictment, what would you say, based upon what you've discovered so far, is most disturbing?
9: Well, the fact that they were manufacturing hate in order to raise money off of it. They have been instrumental in dividing this country, and I think it is just a real tragedy for race relations and familial relationships across the board. You heard it during the hearing the other day. You did a phenomenal job of testifying and exposing what SPLC is and what it did to your organization. But listening to the Democrats, I think, just confirms the hate that SPLC was successful at spreading across this country. I mean, I think that they, to a certain extent, it was manufactured outrage. But also, I believe that they truly believe some of the rhetoric that they are spouting off, that the screams of white supremacy and racism and the KKK is coming and the Nazis are invading and pervading our government. I mean, it was insane to me to listen to what they were saying and the accusations they were making. But it's SPLC that spread that hatred over the last two decades.
3: I'll have to say, Congresswoman Hegeman, I was a bit surprised. You know, I've testified many times before Congress, and I was not anticipating the Democrats defending SPLC. I mean, this is an organization that even before the indictment was discredited by employees from within, talking about the racism that was happening within this organization itself. It's been exposed for its money, you know, raising its money. I mean, it's sitting on $750 million in endowments. And then this indictment, which is pretty clear-cut. Bank fraud, it's hard to escape that as black and white. But that's all they did, is they defended the SPLC throughout the entire hearing.
9: Well, it's a form of deflection. And the fact is that without an organization like the SPLC spreading the hate that they have and the racism and the division in this country, the Democrats don't have a lot to run on. And again, I think that was exposed in this hearing as much as anything else. But I think that you made one of the very best points of the day when you kept coming back to this, which is that you have to understand that the reason that the SPLC likens your organization and Moms for Liberty and conservative Catholics to Nazis and the KKK is to entirely marginalize those organizations, to make it so that it destroys what business model you have, which is about faith and family and traditional marriage and those things. SPLC uses this hate map and uses these other organizations to completely undermine and destroy anybody who is right of center and any organization that talks about the greatness of America or why the traditional family matters or why it's important to praise God. All of those things, it is to marginalize you. They're not going after the KKK. They were right. Funding Nazis. They're going after you.
3: That's right. They needed the KKK to pin up these Moms for Liberty and FRC and ADF next to them to try to marginalize, as you pointed out. Now, one of the things that doesn't get a lot of attention, Congresswoman, is that the SPLC supports Canada. In fact, they're members, Democratic members of the House Judiciary Committee that have been endorsed by SPLC. They're playing in the political game while at the same time trying to attack those on the other side and marginalize them with their labels. I mean, how is that fair?
9: It isn't fair, and I think that it just demonstrates how far the Democrats have fallen in terms of their quest for power basically trumps everything. It does. They will align with the SPLC. The SPLC will align with neo-Nazis and true white supremacists just so that they can get and retain power. And I think that it is truly a frightening moment This should have been a wake-up call for everybody. There isn't anybody out there who should be defending the SPLC and their behavior. That thing that what happened in Charlotte in 2017 was a watershed moment in this country, and SPLC was the one who organized it, paid for it, and aligned with neo-Nazis in order to further a narrative that is absolutely untrue, which is that we see everything through race, which we don't. We are not racist. Republicans are not racist. Democrats, and that was demonstrated in that room the other day, Democrats have become terribly racist.
3: Harriet, we have to leave it there. Thanks so much for joining us. Folks, stick with us. We're back with more after this.
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3: Welcome back to This Week on Capitol Hill. I'm Tony Perkins. Well, this week, six states held primary elections, so it was a short week on Capitol Hill, but I'm sure the House Speaker would say it felt like a long week as many competing interests collided. Joining me now for our weekly conversation to discuss this week on Capitol Hill is House Speaker Mike Johnson of Louisiana. He represents the 4th Congressional District of the Bayou State. Mr. Speaker, welcome back to This Week on Capitol Hill.
17: Hey, Tony, as usual, a week here on the Hill encompasses about a month worth of activity, sometimes more, and this week felt like that.
3: It was a long, short week. I mean, we had the primary, so really business started on Wednesday, but a lot of colliding interests. Let's start with the primaries. What are your takeaway from the primary elections?
17: Well, the headline was right. I mean, from the right and left, everybody in media noted that the endorsement of Donald J. Trump is the most powerful and effective one, probably in the history of politics worldwide. His influence is being seen through the primaries. But what I'm encouraged by is that on our side of the aisle, we are electing and moving through the process now, credible, capable, common sense, conservative people that love the Constitution, love America, and are there to fight for the founding principles. And you have on the other side of the aisle exactly the opposite. And we've discussed it on the program before, but there's this dynamic where the farther and farther left candidates are making their way through these primaries, and some of them are prevailing, heading out into runoffs. Really dangerous people with really dangerous ideologies. They're Marxists, and they want to turn America into that. So we have to defeat them. This is a battle of ideologies. We say it often, the widening chasm between the two parties, it's, you know, in terms of our philosophy, has never been as great as it is, and that's why the stakes are so high.
3: Now, Mr. Speaker, you've had an active role in recruiting candidates to run, the type of candidates you just described, so that when you do have, or you keep the majority, you expand the majority, it's a workable majority.
17: Exactly. And, you know, I was asked about, for example, the race in Kentucky where Thomas Massie lost his primary there. He's an incumbent. And, you know, I try to get along with everybody, Tony, you know, my way. And I have no personal slight with Thomas Massie, never have. It, politics isn't personal to me. He's been critical of me over the years. But look, he ran his race. I didn't get involved in it because he's an incumbent and the speaker, is in charge of the whole map. But what it said, the media pressed me on that particular race and a couple of others. What is the message? So the message is that when you come to Washington, you're legislating is a team sport. You're in a deliberative body with 434 other people. You can never get 100% of your preferences. And Ronald Reagan used to say famously, I'd rather get 80% of what I want than go over the cliff with the flag waving. And so what I'm trying to do in short in recruiting candidates is get people who understand the realities of math. We want to move the most conservative product we can, but we need people who are going to help us do that and not obstruct. And so when you vote with the Democrats every single time, obviously, you know, you work against that agenda. And I think, look, his constituents made the decision, not anyone else. And this is the beauty of our system. You know, we have to all go back. We're accountable every 2 years in the House to the people who send us here. And if they choose another route, then that's what they do. And that's what happened.
3: Mr. Speaker, you mentioned you want candidates, members of Congress that are constitutionally grounded. Might be nice to have some of the media that are grounded in the Constitution and understand those founding documents as well. Last week, going into the weekend, we talked about the gathering on the nation's mall. Criticism came from the media, left-wing legacy media, suggesting that you were placing God above the Constitution. But it seems like the founders, if I read them correctly, actually founded the Constitution on the enduring, transcendent Word of God.
17: Well, that's right. And the big dust this week was MS Now, which is formerly MSNBC. They had a clip that went viral this week because everyone was passing it around, where they had a segment criticizing me, suggesting that I had the audacity to propose that our rights come from God and not the government. And they literally asked the question, just as you did there, Tony, in the segment. They said, is Speaker Johnson putting God above the Declaration? Well, the stunning piece about that clip was that I was literally quoting from the Declaration itself. We hold these truths to be self-evident that all men are created equal. You know, it's our Creator that gives us our rights. The idea that you have political commentators on primetime television every night who do not even understand the first of our founding documents, the nation's birth certificate, the Declaration, much less the Constitution and the Federalist Papers and other founding documents, is rather stunning. And, I mean, they made a mockery of themselves. Ted Cruz shared the clip and said, this is the MSNBC clip to end all MSNBC clips. You know, sometimes you just let them talk more and they showed who they really are.
3: I mean, it is comical, but it's also very disturbing, because how do we find common ground if our founding documents, we can't even agree on what is in black and white on those documents, and we mock those who actually believe it?
17: Yeah, you know, in my press conference on Wednesday morning, we had the fly-in, you know, our leadership press conference, and I was talking about this, and I said, look, the antidote to this madness is to have everybody go back and read those documents for themselves. I mean, the founders understood that in order to keep a republic, you had to have an informed and engaged electorate. And you've got to be informed to be properly engaged. And, I think we're not teaching civics like we should. I think, you know, a lot of the generation coming behind us doesn't know these basic things. So, again, you and I say this all the time, but the 250th anniversary of the greatest nation in the history of the world gives us all a grand opportunity to point people back to the founding, back to those principles, and encourage them to go and read and understand it so that we can indeed keep the republic.
3: You know, Mr. Speaker, I think what's happened is that, you know, we've held these beliefs as conservatives, constitutionalists, but we've not been out really pushing them hard until, you know, recently in the last few years. I mean, some of us have, but I mean, as a party, as a movement, we thought they were safe, but I think what this exposes is that they really are not safe. And if we don't do exactly what you just described, begin teaching the next generation, both beginning in the home, but in our schools, and I would say even our churches, where we begin to speak about the foundation of this nation, what it's built upon, and why we must protect it.
17: 100%. I often think of Reagan's reminder, freedom is only one generation away from extinction. You can't take it for granted. It's not passed in the bloodstream. It's got to be fought for, protected, and taught to the next generation so that they too will have the liberty and opportunity and security that we've all known and, frankly, sometimes, sadly, too often take it for granted. We can't take it for granted anymore. You can't assume people know these things. It's up to all of us, and there certainly is an education component to everything we do right now.
3: All right, Mr. Speaker, we are out of time for this segment. I know next week we're out for Memorial Day, and then we're back. What's 10 seconds? What's on the agenda when you return?
17: Well, we got a lot on our plates. We have to get the reconciliation bill done to fund ICE and border on our own, Republicans alone. The appropriations bill's coming behind that. And Reconciliation 3.0, which we'll talk about next time. We're really excited about what's coming next.
3: All right, Mr. Speaker, have a great weekend. Always good to see you. Folks, stick around. We're coming back with more right after this.
10: 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We all pay in. 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
1: There is atheist outrage in Lebanon, Virginia. There's a painting on a wall inside Honaker Elementary School. It features a giant orange tiger paw, along with the words Philippians 4:13. Now, that's the Bible verse that says we can do all things through Christ who gives us strength. The Freedom for Religion Foundation is an atheist hate group based in Wisconsin. They get triggered by the name of Jesus. They say the message violates the law, noted that religion is a divisive force in public school, and they demanded the school district remove the Bible verse from the wall. Well, instead of telling the atheist to go to church, the school superintendent complied with their demands, writing a letter telling the atheist the Bible verse had been removed. They literally painted over the Bible verse. You know, it's a shame kids in Lebanon, Virginia have to check their Christian faith at the schoolhouse door, but atheists won't be satisfied until they completely eliminate our faith from the public marketplace. I'm Todd Stearns.
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3: Welcome back to This Week on Capitol Hill. Well, this week, the House Judiciary Committee examined the potential criminal conduct of the Southern Poverty Law Center, a hearing at which I testified. The SPLC, once a respected organization that confronted the Klan and exposed violent racism at the end of the civil rights era, had gained enormous moral authority and credibility. But over the last 20 years, the SPLC has begun to leverage that moral authority for immoral ends. In 2010, the organization expanded beyond tracking violent extremist groups and began targeting Christian organizations that held biblical views on marriage. Family Research Council was among the first organizations placed on their list alongside violent groups. At the time, many people dismissed concerns about the SPLC's hate group labels as a little more than political rhetoric. But the consequences soon proved very real. In August of 2012, after Family Research Council joined Governor Mike Huckabee in supporting Chick-fil-A Appreciation Day, a gunman, Floyd Corkins, entered FRC headquarters in Washington carrying a pistol, ammunition, and Chick-fil-A sandwiches. According to his own confession, Corkins intended to kill as many people as possible and stuff the sandwiches into the mouths of his victims. What prevented mass casualties was the courage of our building manager, Leo Johnson, who, even though seriously wounded by Corkins, stopped the gunman. The next day, FBI investigators confirmed that the attacker selected Family Research Council because of the SPLC website and its so-called hate map. We called on SPLC to drop their loaded label. Instead, SPLC doubled down. But the story didn't stop with one act of violence. Over time, SPLC labels became deeply influential within America's financial and technology sectors. Banks, payment processors, fundraising platforms, and tech companies increasingly relied on SPLC's classifications to determine which organizations could operate in the digital marketplace. After the deadly Charlottesville rally in 2017, which the federal indictment suggests SPLC helped organize, major corporations fell in line with SPLC. In fact, SPLC and Center for American Progress then formed Change the Terms, a coalition that established standards that would apply to technology and financial companies, calling on them to deny digital access and financial infrastructure to organizations that the SPLC labeled. Now, the timeline of Change the Terms closely parallels the acceleration of efforts to debank and deplatform conservatives and Christian organizations. SPLC officials openly acknowledged this strategy before Congress in January 2020. SPLC official Lakeisha Brooks stated this, quote, "We have lobbied internet companies one by one. A key part of this strategy has been to target these organizations' funding," end quote. SPLC was the hub, but there were many spokes that made up this wheel designed to crush Christians and conservatives. The inquiry should not stop with SPLC. The issue is larger than fraud. In America, citizens should not lose access to banking services, digital platforms, or physical safety because they believe in biblical teaching on marriage and human sexuality. When government-regulated institutions, like banks, can apply ideological labels in a coordinated fashion to silence, isolate, or financially cripple opponents, we allow political targeting by proxy, and freedom is at risk. It's been This Week on Capitol Hill.
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23: Breaking news this hour from townhall.com. I'm Michael Harrington. The investigation continues into a man who opened five fires near a White House security checkpoint last night and was shot dead by the Secret Service. President Trump was in the building. He is fine. It happened near 17th Street and Pennsylvania Avenue. The president says a deal with Iran, including the opening of the Strait of Hormuz, has been largely negotiated. Iran says it's a starting point. A shakeup inside the GOP, where loyalty to President Trump is playing an increasingly decisive role.
24: A wave of primary defeats is hitting incumbent Republicans seen out of step with the party's conservative base. Several Indiana state senators, along with Louisiana Senator Bill Cassidy and Kentucky Congressman Thomas Massie, have all lost or faced serious challenges. President Trump's endorsements are proving pivotal, signaling a shift toward a more aligned GOP establishment. Meanwhile, Texas Senator John Cornyn is locked in a tough runoff against Attorney General Ken Paxton, with Mr. Trump backing Paxton. Willie Nelson reporting.
23: A new income tracker is highlighting a sharp contrast in wage trends between the last two administrations.
25: Data from the Unleash Prosperity Committee shows incomes rising significantly faster during the first 16 months of President Trump's second term compared to notable declines under former President Biden. Analysts say recent pressures tied to the Iran conflict and higher oil prices have weighed on real wages, but there is optimism ahead. If oil drops back below $80 a barrel, experts expect incomes and overall affordability to rebound. Ken Lorman reporting.
23: A proposed $725 billion settlement over claims that Roundup weed killer causes cancer now faces potential delays. An attorney is pushing it into federal court. More on these stories at townhall.com.
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9: Can you imagine, have the imagination God's called you to something? Please don't use that as an excuse. I cannot tell you how many conversations I've had with people. If I just knew what God wanted me to do, I can help you. You've been empowered to be a witness for Him in your home, on your block, in your community. Until we do that, we've got no, that's the assignment. Well, I'm an introvert. Good, He'll use introverts. I'm not good with words, He recruited Moses. Well, I've been an angry anti-Christian, He chose Saul. All my excuses, He's got one of them in the Hall of Fame.
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9: I heard something on social media. A friend of mine actually made a post, and they were talking about people saying to them, "Don't push your faith on me." And they live in another state where... But it's bugged me. It's stuck in my head for several days. You know, I find that as in the community of faith, sometimes we get captivated by perspectives that are very ungodly. And we will concede to them. When people say, "Don't push your faith on me," what resonates, what rolls out of me is, "You got to be kidding me." We live in a culture where they take worldview and bang you over the head with it until you submit. Amen. And then if you have the temerity to raise your hand and say, "Jesus," somebody says, "Well, you can't force that on me." And I'm like, I'm not trying to force anything on anybody except my right to give expression to what I believe. Amen. Almost every form of ungodliness or perversion or wickedness has been endorsed and supported, promoted. And they'll bring it into your home. And if you say, "You know, I would you please be respectful of my home and not do that here?" They say, "Well, why are you pushing your faith on me?" And the push isn't coming from your advocacy for Jesus. And just to help you get the equation dialed in from a biblical vantage point, Jesus gave us an assignment. He said, "Go into all the world and preach the gospel to every creature. Go into all the world. Go find anybody who doesn't know and tell them the story. Not everybody will accept it. Not everybody will embrace it. But I'm not apologizing for being an advocate for Jesus." And please don't feel that you should either. Not everyone will accept the message. Not everyone you love will accept the message. You can love them in spite of their reluctance to accept the message. I will respect your right to say no. But I need you to respect my right to say this is important to me. And that has nothing to do with forcing our faith on anyone. And that needs to grow in your heart. We've been timid for too long. We've been bullied. We've cowered in the corner. We've hidden in the shadows. We've been filled with cowardice. As you read the Gospels over these next few weeks, you will find Jesus consistently pushing the truth in front of people. He was not timid. On multiple occasions, he made the disciples more than just a little anxious. So, having said that, how do we understand the opportunities of our lives? How do we understand the God opportunities? How do we unpack them? Well, I would submit to you that breakthroughs in our lives often begin as invitations. God will present an invitation to us. And it doesn't usually come wrapped in a neon package or container that says, this is a supernatural breakthrough. In fact, it typically looks as like something rather inauspicious, maybe even something insignificant. Maybe even looks a bit like an intrusion or a disruption. In fact, breakthroughs frequently are disruptive. They can be disruptive to your calendar. They can be disruptive to relationships. They can be disruptive to the plans you have made. All of those things are consistent with the biblical patterns. We've looked at many of those. So if there's something in your life right now that's a bit disruptive, it's worth taking some time, both thoughtfully and prayerfully. Remember our little paradigm, watch, listen, think. To take a little time with those things that are disruptive and say, is it possible that this was an invitation from God for a breakthrough? It couldn't be that. It's encroaching on my calendar. It's going to cost money. It wasn't on my schedule. As all the earmarks. There's a third component. Their breakthroughs are typically, at least as the way they're presented in Scripture, they're frequently experienced incrementally, bit by bit, step by step. They aren't usually presented in total. When you read them, you think, oh, that was a total presentation. But I would submit to you that the invitation Mary got from Gabriel in Nazareth with that first announcement scenario, you know, you're going to have a child, was not a complete, it was not the same understanding Mary had post-resurrection. Would that be fair? Do you think that was kind of an incremental breakthrough in Mary's life? And I can take you to example. I promise when Moses got recruited on the backside of the desert, he had no clue. He just thought he was going to lead a parade out of Egypt. So they're incremental. What we have to be willing to do is say yes to that step that's in front of us. And it's not always fun. I think we're often unaware when we reject breakthroughs. You know, they come, they're steps of faith, it's obedience, it's cooperation. And we don't recognize it as saying no. We just feel, it's like, it's kind of a bother. I don't want to do that. I'm okay, I'm good to go with the Lord. I know Him well enough. I feel pretty comfortable with my relationship. I don't want to do that. I don't want to engage that way. I don't want to make time for that. I don't want to make a financial sacrifice in that. I don't want to do that. And we're not processing it in terms of that could be an invitation from the Lord. So I want to suggest to you that you begin to more purposefully learn to say yes to God's invitations. If you get invited to do ministry around here, you sign a commitment sheet for a period of time. It has a beginning point and an ending point. You're not signing up until Jesus returns. Because years ago, we realized one of the awkward points of volunteering in church is you can't quit. You know, you have to have an angelic visit. Well, the Lord spoke to me and said, I should be released from my... Nah, that's not good. You should be able to say, I'm going to do this for a year. And we should be able to say to you, we don't want you to do that anymore. Both sides of that equation have to be in place. Now he's getting weird. Hebrews 13 and verse 2 says, don't forget to entertain strangers. For by doing so, some people have entertained angels without knowing it. If we put up a QR code and said, if you'll submit your name, You could host an angel this week. I bet most of you would have time. Some of you would wait and see how it worked, but the early adopters, you'd be all in. But the admonition of Scripture, the counsel of Scripture is you need to entertain people you don't know, people that you're not really expecting a return on, because in so doing, you will inadvertently, from time to time, entertain an angel. I think it'd be really unfortunate to make it all the way into eternity and meet all the angels that were on your to-do list that you never made space for. I heard you were a good cook. Never got that opportunity. I've tried to think about my own journey and times and places where I think I was, for whatever reason, I was able to say yes to an invitation, not understanding the fullness of it, and the times when I've said no. And I can think of components on both sides of the equation. Years ago, my brother and I went to Hebrew University. It was before the internet. It wasn't easy to get information. I had to do it in the old-fashioned way in a library with a card catalog and snail mail and You forget how much more difficult it was to secure information once upon a time. And with really limited information, we raised our hands and said, yeah, we'll go study. And I knew very little about what I was going into. And it wasn't always fun. We were required for more than 2 months to go to language school before we could even start classes at the university, 6 days a week, 8 hours a day, immersed in Hebrew. And I've been to a lot.

0: We bought dog food. It looked like ground beef. We had it in the skillet. Before an Israeli friend walked in, started laughing at us. Thank God the timing on it was good. But that season in Israel has borne fruit for all the years since then. I really didn't understand it at the time that it was an invitation from the Lord. It didn't feel like a breakthrough to me. Felt expensive and disruptive and against the flow of what my peer group was doing. And I mean, it didn't have earmarks of, you know, after the fact, it sounds really fun. And people say, I'd like to do that. But there's not like a big line. It wasn't any safer to do it then than it is now. And then I think of the places where I missed it. Sometimes they seem more, in retrospect, I go, how could you have missed that, knucklehead? So I'm living with this these days because God's moving in the earth and I don't want to miss it. I don't want to say I'm born again or spirit filled or I read my Bible or I've been here or done that or experienced this or all the junk we do to give ourselves a pass for these invitations to breakthroughs. Because in my life, they typically feel like kind of a nuisance.
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2: Lessons from Paul is a 90-day devotional. Some of my favorite verses that Paul wrote, a bit of devotional time, and then some place to journal. The goal is to be changed. We want to be transformed by the Word of God and not just informed by it. Saul of Tarsus, a hero of mine, I got to know him as the Apostle Paul, an unrelenting advocate for Jesus in the face of unyielding persecution. Folks, that sounds like the world we live in. Lessons from Paul, it'll help you and I be overcomers, triumphant in this season in the earth. You'll enjoy the book.
1: 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That's 855-577-2255. Now, let's get back to Pastor Allen with his message called Breakthroughs Rejected.
0: We're going to look at some people that don't get it right, and maybe it'll help us gain some momentum in saying yes. Acts chapter 13. The church is just trying to get their legs underneath them. The pressure in Jerusalem has grown to the point that they're beginning to spread a bit. Saul of Tarsus has been recruited by the Lord himself. Jesus stepped back in time. How would that make you feel if you're part of that original group that he recruited and spent 3 years training? And before you've gone very far, the pressure's grown, you're fragmenting a little bit, and Jesus comes back and recruits a rabbi. Jesus comes back and recruits a Pharisee and says, here's the help you need. No, we're doing quite well, thank you. They didn't want anything to do with Saul of Tarsus. He's an angry, violent, murderous. He's the opposition. Why did you have to recruit the opposition? It took an intermediary to get the Paul and James and John and the crew in Jerusalem to even let Saul to the table. And now Paul, Saul, and Barnabas are going to their first trip. They're turning the gospel outward, which is blowing the minds of the Jewish community. When I was at Hebrew University, one of my most engaging classes was an Orthodox. He was, all the professors were Jewish, but when I say Orthodox, he kept the rules.

0: There's as much diversity within the Jewish community as there is diversity within the Christian community. You understand? Some Christians have dress codes and jewelry codes and beverage codes, and some Christians don't even acknowledge the authority of Scripture, or people that wear the label Christian. Right? The diversity, same diversity in the Jewish community. This faculty member was Orthodox. He kept the rules. He wore his prayer shawl. He washed his hands so frequently as a part of the, that they were constantly chapped. He was brilliant. Just a brilliant, brilliant guy. We could turn our papers in 8 different languages. I chose English. But he did 2 lectures on Jesus. And I'll never forget it. Because he had the sharpest wit. Nobody would say anything in class because he would cut you to ribbons. He was good. And the only time I ever saw him at a loss for words or awkward was when he talked about Jesus. And he said, there's no question. He said, it's absolutely clear in Scripture that that early group of believers in Jerusalem believed that Jesus had died on a cross and been raised to life again. And I remember he kind of hung his head for a moment and he said, if I believed that, I would be a Christian too. Well, that Jesus recruited an Orthodox keeper of the rules. And that professor one day said, he read in Acts 1, where Jesus said, the Holy Spirit will empower you to be my witnesses in Jerusalem, Judea, and Samaria, and to the ends of the earth. Well, Jerusalem's the city, Judea is the region, Samaria is the next region. And he looked at the class and he said, I promise you, to that audience, they thought Samaria was the end of the earth. They didn't think the story was going past the Mediterranean, the edge of the Mediterranean. And now here's Saul in Acts 13, and they've turned they're facing out. Now that's where we're going to step in the church of Antioch. There was a prophet. There were prophets and teachers, Barnabas, Simeon, Lucius, Manaen. And while they're worshiping the Lord and fasting, the Holy Spirit said, set apart for me Barnabas and Saul for the work to which I've called them. So after they had fasted and prayed, they placed their hands on them and they sent them off. They had to get sent off to do the work. Can you imagine, have the imagination God's called you to something? Please don't use that as an excuse. I cannot tell you how many conversations I've had with people. If I just knew what God wanted me to do, I can help you. You've been empowered to be a witness for Him. In your home, on your block, in your community. Until we do that, we've got no, that's the assignment. Well, I'm an introvert. Good, he'll use introverts. I'm not good with words. He recruited Moses. Well, I've been an angry anti-Christian. He chose Saul. All my excuses, he's got one of them in the Hall of Fame. So they've sent off Barnabas and Saul. In the verse 4, the two of them, sent on their way by the Holy Spirit, went down to Seleucia. And they sailed there to Cyprus. It's an island just off the coast of Israel. Still there. When they arrived at Salami, they proclaimed the word of God in the Jewish synagogues. John was with them as a helper. John Mark, not. And they traveled through the whole island until they came to Paphos, and there they met a Jewish sorcerer and a false prophet named Bar-Jesus, who was an attendant of the proconsul, Sergius Paulus. And the proconsul, an intelligent man, sent for Barnabas and Saul because he wanted to hear the word of God. But the sorcerer opposed them and tried to turn the proconsul from the faith. And Saul, who's called Paul, filled with the Holy Spirit, looked straight at him and said, you're a child of the devil and an enemy of everything that is right. For all of you that think kindness, thou shalt be kind, is the 11th commandment. Please hear what Paul said. He looked at a very powerful man on the island of Cyprus and he said, you are a child of the devil and an enemy of everything that is right. Jesus loves you. You are full of all kinds of deceit and trickery. Will you never stop perverting the right ways of the Lord? Now the hand of the Lord is against you, and you're going to be blind, and for a time you'll be unable to see the light of the sun. And immediately mist and darkness came over him, and he groped about seeking someone to lead him by the hand. And when the governor saw what had happened, he believed. for he was amazed at the teaching about the Lord. Now, we've got a little narrative here before you turn your page. Maybe you want to circle some names, because you've got some characters being introduced, and you need to think about their roles, their assignments, how many, who's going to cooperate with the Lord. There's a breakthrough happening. Revival's breaking out. The Spirit of God is moving in the world in a way it had never moved before. Barnabas and Saul are on board. The community of faith that they have been a part of had enough clarity from the Lord that they said, we think you should go. And they were in enough unity that they said, we will go. And they get to Cyprus. It says they were sent on their way in verse 4 by the Holy Spirit. You're not just recruiting somebody to read your Bible in the new year because it's an assignment from pastor. God is moving in the earth. See, you will never believe there's a supernatural component to what you're doing until you're willing to believe there's a supernatural component to what you're doing. You have to understand that reading the Word of God is a way of honoring the Lord, of submitting to the discipline of the Spirit of God, of subjecting yourself to an authority greater than yourself, that you won't just own your calendar and your schedule and your to-do list, that you would submit to the Lord. And when you recognize the inherent value in that and you will submit to it, then you become an advocate. The concept isn't complex. The willingness to allow God to bring change to your life is not simple. It's not difficult to understand. It requires of us a bit of faith to say that if I reoriented my life towards the Lord in some way, some incremental way, and I were to continue to do that, that it would put me in a better place than if I didn't. The alternative to that is what has flourished in contemporary American Christendom for too long, is we've done all the significant things with God we need to do. Now we're just trying to maintain a healthy spiritual immune system so that we don't get infected with something we don't want. So we're afraid, we don't want to read anything we don't know about. If it's not an author that we know has been blessed by the publishing house that we endorse, we're not sure we should read it because we might get a bad idea. If it's an expression of worship that we haven't seen, we're not sure we want to do that because that's not the way we do it. Or and on and on. And so we have this rather defensive approach to our faith. And I believe God has begun a shaking in the earth and he's calling forth the people. The same way we read about it in the book of Acts and other places in the scripture. And I intend to be a part if God will allow me and the Holy Spirit will help me. And I'm putting before you an invitation. And you will have said no. You'll have made some mistakes. We've all made some mistakes. And maybe you need to talk to the Lord about it. Say, Lord, I'm sorry. I don't want to excuse it or justify it or baptize it in all the reasons why. I'm sorry, Lord. But I'll find my voice this time, or I'll stand this time, or I'll say yes this time. Watch and listen and think and act. I promise it's not some subtle thread of scripture. It is the story of the book. Philippians 3, verses 12 to 14. Paul's writing to a church, to a group of believers, and it's reflective. This is self-reflection. Paul says, not that I have already obtained all of this or have already been made perfect. But then he gives them his action plan. But I press on to take hold of that for which Christ Jesus took hold of me. Brothers, I don't consider myself yet to have taken hold of it. But one thing I do, forgetting what is behind and straining toward what is ahead, I press on toward the goal to win the prize for which God has called me heavenward in Christ Jesus. Now, if the Apostle Paul would say that, I'm thinking that Brother Allen perhaps should raise his hand.
1: 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That's all for today on Allen Jackson Ministries. 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
2: But a man opened fire near the White House last night at a security checkpoint. The Secret Service responded by shooting him dead, but not before. A bystander was also shot. That person is still alive. The agency says the preliminary investigation found the man was near 17th Street and Pennsylvania Avenue when he pulled a weapon out of a bag and began to fire. President Trump says a deal with Iran, including opening the Strait of Hormuz, has been, quote, largely negotiated. He announced this on social media after talks with Israel and other allies. The deal, described as a memorandum of understanding, still needs finalization. It aims to end the war and includes 2 months of negotiation on Iran's nuclear program. The U.S. would end its blockade of Iran's ports. Iran has signaled narrowing of differences in the talks. This is SRN News.
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10: 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I'm David Jay, thanking you for joining us today as we listen, learn, and are challenged by God's Word, the Bible. What do you do when heaven feels silent? When you've prayed, believed, even begged, and still nothing changes? When the person you love isn't healed? When the worst actually happens? When it feels like evil is winning? Where is God in all of that? This May, Pastor Jack Hibbs' featured resource is Why Doesn't God Answer My Prayers by Erwin Lutzer. 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Now, Peter was a disciple of Christ, of course, who later on became the leader of the first church. Throughout his ministry, Peter lovingly cared for others and faithfully pursued his passion to spread the gospel to those around him. Peter understood the power of God's love, and he set an example for all true believers to live by. Now, as we head into the final section of chapter 5, we'll find Peter challenging the young people to submit under the authority of their elders. As Christians, taking a walk on the wild side begins with a willingness to follow. Being great in the kingdom of God is contrary to the way the world thinks. It requires humility, service, and forgetting about ourselves to focus on others, and not so much as to what we can get out of it. How we conduct ourselves really matters to God. So today, Pastor Jack goes on to say that we need to live life big and bold, and in the here and now. Our emotions try to keep us in the valley of pain and sorrow, withdrawing from other believers. But we've really got to be willing to maintain unity by developing and by nurturing one another as we in turn follow Christ. And now from his message called Take a Walk on the Wild Side, Part 1, here's pastor and Bible teacher Jack Hibbs.
11: of us, each and every one of us, if you and I dial down on how bad we've got it, and I ain't got enough money, and my house is too small, or my house is too big, or my kids are too close, or my kids are too far, I'm too tired of being single, I'm too tired of being married. I don't care where you are, if you focus on those things and not the things of God, you will be toting around the spirit of heaviness, and it's in a knot. And when you decide to put on the garment of praise, it begins to push it away, guaranteed. Listen, that's why I haven't said this in 30 years. I'm going to say it right now. I'm perpetually offended almost every service when people show up for the message and not for the worship. Amen. So how does that offend you? Offends me terribly because you're ripping yourself off. As a pastor, that hurts me because you don't even understand the glory and the joy that awaits you if you made worship a priority. Because you know what? Well, man, everything's so rotten. I'll just go and hear the Bible and I'll go home. Bible's one part. Bible's one part. We're to give God an offering. Then he pours the Bible into us. And the offering is this: I don't feel like worshiping, but I'm going to go worship. David's son died, and then David goes to church right after his son died. And they said, he's gone crazy. David's gone crazy. And David said, what are you guys? You guys are crazy. While my son was alive there, I was crying out to God and seeking God for God to heal him. My son's dead. It's over now. Here's the deal. He can't come to me, but I'll go to him. Until then, David said, let's go to the temple. Let's worship God. Man, that's awesome. That's how you're supposed to live. Emotion says, draw the curtains. Look, my husband died, so I'm dead. My wife died, so I'm dead. My parents died, I'm dead. My son's dead, I'm dead. No. Listen. Live life now big and bold with God because you'll go see him. You'll go see her. In the meantime, you get up and go. You'll either put on the garment of heaviness and tie it in a knot, or you'll put on the garment of praise and tie it in a knot. Either way, you're going to be serious about it. And there's a big difference. You have to make that choice. And to do that, I tell you what, to do that is to experience the humility of God, and it blesses you immensely. When somebody says to you, just be strong. Everybody goes through this. Buck up. You can do it. Oh, no. No, true power is when we come before God in humility, meaning I can't do this, but you can, Almighty God. Oh, Lord, lead me through this valley of the shadow of death. Lead me through this valley of pain and sorrow and suffering, or lead me through this valley of making decisions. And then when it comes to maintaining unity with the body of Christ together, look, he says, clothed with humility, that's toward one another, is that we are to be courteous, loving, and caring for one another, and we are to strive, church, listen up, to strive. We are to sweat at maintaining a sense of unity in the church, and that's true for any local church. You know why churches split up and have splits and divisions? Because people are carnal. That's why churches split. Some guy with a big mouth gets a group around him. Another guy with a big mouth gets a group around him, and they all start warring about each other, and the entire church suffers because these two megalomaniacs have ego problems and they've been unable to become humble before the Lord. That's how things happen. But when a church body is united and loving and Christ is exalted, then you're going to do things according to the Bible. The Bible is going to be speaking to you and you're going to be seeking God, and he mitigates these things. Remember, Jesus said, I'll build my church and the gates of hell will not prevail. All we're supposed to do is to love one another biblically. That's the best of all. Don't love me like Tony Robbins says to love me. Don't love me like Shirley MacLaine said to love me. Or, you know, you're to love me like the way Jesus, and I'm to love you the way Jesus said to love. So when someone says something about you, or you say something about somebody, that breaks unity in the body. And so you tell your friend something. I didn't say anything. I just said this about them on my Facebook page. Or I just tweeted this. Oh, I didn't mean it. Be wise. This world is not wise. Be wise. Be careful. In Ephesians 5:21, it says, and this is a great verse, by the way, this is the marriage verse, right? Ephesians chapter 5. Everybody cringes or gets excited when you go to Ephesians 5, but everybody forgets verse 21. Verse 21 says, submitting to one another in the fear of God. That God is the one that we're to be preeminently submitted to. And so I wrote this in my notes. I hope this translates. I don't know. I'm assuming it's true for you. But if not, entertain me, please. Put up with me. I wrote a note to myself and it says, when we dress up for a gala event, for example, we dress for the purpose and we dress for the cause. And when we do that, we put on a garment of refinement. Let me explain what I mean. That's not for you to read. That was for me to trigger my thoughts, but I'll share that with you. We live in Southern California. I love living here for a lot of reasons, but one of the best of all is we can go to a 5-star restaurant and dress like a bum. This is Southern California, right? It's so great. It's so great. Well, where are we going? We're going to this event. And it says, dress like California casual. Oh. Now, try that on the back east, and they won't let you in. East Coast? Casual is a suit without a tie. Okay, that's formal for here, right? I mean, people get married here with flip-flops on. But here's the deal. Have you noticed that when you dress a certain way, it affects you? Is it true or is it just me? You and both of us? Okay. Listen, I stand different, I sit different when I'm wearing my board shorts and a t-shirt versus a suit. When I wear a suit, I stand up straighter with a tie. I have to do this to try to catch every air molecule possible to breathe. But you're trying to, it's a suit. And it's like, hi, I'm so glad to be here. How are you? Oh, I'm just having a great time. This is awesome. But it's different. You're just different. And you even, have you noticed when you're dressed up for the event, you hold your coffee cup with your pinky out? It's different. There's certain things that you expect and you don't expect. And then there's the putting on of leisure. And again, I love living here. Putting on the garment of leisure. And you're more like you, I would think, when you're comfortable. And I was speaking last Saturday at an event in Palm Springs, or not Palm Springs, but somewhere out there where it was 107 degrees. And I didn't know that I got caught off guard. I was sitting in this conference and I wasn't supposed to speak for the next day, actually. And then some guy comes up and he says, we'd like to do a radio interview. And I had a t-shirt on. And as I'm going to go do the radio, it's radio, not TV, it's radio. So I got a t-shirt on. I'm okay. No problem. But then there were some people who said, are you Jack? I go, yeah. And they go, we've never seen you in a t-shirt. I'm serious. That was the name. That was the word that was said. We've never seen you in a t-shirt. And they're taking pictures. And I felt like, oh, man. But you see what's weird about that? Strange about that. What does that mean? What does that mean? Can we, in a body of believers, right, love on each other if we're black or white? Love on each other if you're short or tall? Whatever you may be. That's God's heart for us to maintain unity. We forgive one another. We extend grace to each other. We encourage one another. We reach out to each other, pulling each other up, whatever it may be. But it's fascinating. And Matthew chapter 23, verse 11. Matthew 23, 11. Jesus said, but he who is greatest among you shall be your servant. Wow. And whoever exalts himself will be humbled. That's not in a good way. Okay, this isn't the negative. In other words, pride comes before a fall. Okay? Jesus is saying, if you exalt yourself, you're going to come tumbling down. But he who humbles himself will be exalted. But notice what Jesus said. The greatest among you will be your servant, your slave. This is Christianity. What do you think about that? I think it's absolutely amazing for many reasons. One of them is it's impossible. It's impossible for us to do this in and of ourselves. It would take you and I saying, God, I want to be. Now watch this funny prayer. God, I want. Look at Jesus said, the greatest among you shall be the servant. Isn't that a weird statement? Help me understand this, Jesus. Yes, the greatest among you should be the servant. But isn't the greatest among us an arrogant statement? Not to God. God is saying this. Listen, the person who is willing to follow the divine pattern, the person who is willing to work at having the body united, the person that says, I can't do this. Lord, work your humility in and out of my life. That's what Jesus is saying. That's the greatest person. It's not the person with all the money or the power or the influence. Are you with me? It's the person that is saying, Lord, here I am. Use me. And Jesus says, I tell you, that person's great. And here's how their greatness will be displayed. They're going to serve others. Isn't that fun? Think about the beauty of that. Because the Holy Spirit in you desires to do that with you. Very exciting, very encouraging. Luke 22, verse 25. And he said to them, Jesus said to them, the kings of the Gentiles exercise lordship over them, and those who exercise authority over them are called benefactors. But not so among you. On the contrary, he who is greatest among you, let him be as your younger, and he who governs as he who serves. Wow. For who is greater, he who sits at the table or he who serves? Now, what do you think the answer to that is? Who's greater, the one who sits at the table or the one who serves? Now, normally you would say the one who sits at the table. But look what Jesus says. Is it not the one who sits at the table? Yet, I am among you as the one who serves. Is that awesome? Do you get this? That God is saying, I've come to you from heaven. And I've knelt down. I've washed your feet. I made sure that I took loaves of bread and fish to give you. I spoke truth. I spoke life. I raised your dead. I opened the eyes of your blind. This is God. This is the heart of God. Is it strange for me to say that the God of the Bible is a servant-minded God? And yet I must say that because the Bible speaks to us constantly about being like him among others in serving one another. Anything good that comes from us is from God. Isn't it a remarkable reality that this transcendent, all-powerful, all-knowing God of ours rolls up his sleeves and washes our feet? Don't you think that that would cause with you and I the most amazing humiliation? And then to turn right around and basically say to him, I want to be just like you, Jesus. I want to be just like you, Lord. I don't know how that's going to happen. I don't know where it's going to happen. But I have been so touched by you, Lord. Can you use me to be like you to other people? And Jesus said, that's a great person. Not great because of any attributes of themselves, but great for this reason. It is God in them that is great. And this is the life of the follower of Jesus. And we can't go any further because there's no time. But what is this? Look, are you a follower of Jesus? I'm not going to say a Christian. Are you a follower of Jesus? Raise your hand. You're a follower of Jesus. Okay, then follow him. Okay, and that means when he shows you something, remember, though you can't see him, you're following him. So when you leave here in a moment, understand that if you see something, I believe personally that what's happening is that he's looking out of your eyes to see that something. There's a high probability if you see somebody carrying a Bible walking down the street out here back to their car that's parked in Timbuktu, pull over. It's obvious they're leaving church and it's obviously that they're going to their car. Give them a ride. That kind of stuff. Just start there. It's really fun. And the more you do it, the more you're going to realize that you're hardly thinking about yourself anymore. You're not number one anymore. And you feel really good about that. Because you've lost your life for the sake of Jesus. It's an awesome way to live. I think America, if they got this down and they decided to follow the Lord, I think pharmacies would go out of business. Amen. There would be a lot less Xanax and Melanta for your stomach, and people wouldn't be panicking. Whoa, what's wrong? Oh, my life! Here, take this, shove this down your mouth. By the way, for those who can't see, I'm holding up the Bible. Take this Bible, put it down your mouth, eat it, okay? And watch what it does. Because the greatest way to live is to forget about you. It's awesome. Father, we thank you, Lord, for the power of your word to heal. Your word tells us that you sent them your word, sent us your word, and healed them of all their destructions. And the greatest destructive force among nations, literally, is not atomic power. It's not nuclear weapons. It's not any of those crazy governments of the world. It's self. And we need to be delivered from self. So, Lord, I just pray that this church would just keep doing what it's doing. Repeating the report of friends visiting this precious body of believers, that these people would just keep doing what they're doing. Loving on one another. Friends, as we pray at this conclusion, heads bowed, eyes closed, please, maybe today, you're here and you're not exactly sure what it's like to be loved like that. So practical, yet so deep and so meaningful. Maybe a moment ago when I mentioned only thinking about you, that rung true to your heart. You said, oh my goodness, that's all I do is think about me. My friend, listen, if that's you, aren't you tired? Honestly, aren't you tired? And aren't you worried all the time? Aren't you just worn to the bone? We pray, I pray, I'm asking you to pray, whoever you may be right now. And you would be honest enough with God to say, Lord, I'm the one that's tired. I am tired. And I worry, I fret. I constantly think about me. I realized that this morning. And I don't want to live like this anymore. I want to get lost in you, Jesus. I want to have my sins forgiven. I want to become a follower of the Lord Jesus Christ today. If that's you today, heads bowed, eyes closed, if that's you today, would you raise your hand wherever you might be, and I'll just see your hand, and I'll just know that there's someone here to pray for. You can put your hands down. Maybe today you'd pray this prayer. Please just let it fall from your heart, from your lips. Dear God, I know that I've sinned against you. I have been selfish. I have been arrogant. I have been proud and angry. I ask you to change my life, God, like this Bible I'm hearing about. Change me from the inside out. But I confess today Jesus Christ now as my Lord. I bow my allegiance to him. As young as it is adoration and worship of the fact that Jesus Christ died for my sins and rose again from the grave. And I accept that. And I proclaim you as my Lord and Savior today. This we pray in Jesus' name, and all God's people said, Amen.
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13: I love the book of the month. Pastor Jack, it's Why Doesn't God Answer My Prayers, written by your friend,
14: yes,
13: Erwin Lutzer. It's a great book, isn't it?
11: It is a great book, and just the title alone is going to make it a bestseller,
13: because
11: Who cannot relate to this?
13: Right.
11: Powerful.
13: So for someone who's been, you know, praying for a long time and hasn't really seen, you know, an answer that they want, for that matter, how does this book encourage them to keep going?
11: You know, Davey, first of all, just because we pray doesn't mean it's a prayer that should be answered.
13: Yeah.
11: We don't always know how we ought to pray.
13: Right.
11: Scripture makes that very clear. We do know that Jesus said in John 15 verse 7 that if we pray the scriptures, really, if his word abides in us, we can ask God. So just because we pray doesn't mean we're asking the right thing. And Dr. Lutzer will point this out in the book. What we want to do is when we pray is to have our will come under the authority of God's will. That's what prayer does.
13: Yeah.
11: Prayer is not a Christmas list. It is the transformation of our will coming in alignment with God's will. And this is a great book for people to get that answered. Why isn't the prayer, I've been praying to win the lotto for 30 years. In the lottery, I have not won it yet. Why isn't God answering my prayer? Well, because God loves you, my friend. That's why.
13: That's right.
11: He's not answering your prayer.
13: So if somebody's faith has taken a hit because they, you know, feel like God hasn't answered them, how could this book help rebuild their trust in God?
11: Yeah, it's going to point them to the scriptures. That's where they need to realize, wait a minute. I've been blaming God for not performing for me. Wait, he loves me. Father knows best. In fact, over time, we can all agree, and friend, listen up if that's your question, is over time, we often realize, I'm so glad God did not answer my prayer request. I was off on that. And so getting back into the Word of God, and this book will help you do that, will cause you to trust God again. Because listen, God's trustworthy, period. It's our emotions that got us sideways in this area, not his theology. He's true.
13: Why Doesn't God Answer My Prayers by Dr. Erwin Lutzer is available for a gift of any amount at jackhibbs.com/realradio. 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
17: Ciudad Juarez, Mexico, the 1990s. The most violent city in the world, controlled by the ruthless Juarez cartel. One American DEA agent went undercover when no one else would. He crossed the border. He played the role. He risked everything. Now, former DEA Special Agent Sal Martinez brings you the stories Hollywood can't tell. 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
2: With SRN News, I'm Michael Harrington in Washington. President Trump is fine, but a man opened fire near the White House last night at a security checkpoint. The Secret Service responded by shooting him dead, but not before. A bystander was also shot. That person is still alive. The agency says the preliminary investigation found the man was near 17th Street and Pennsylvania Avenue when he pulled a weapon out of a bag and began to fire. President Trump says a deal with Iran, including opening the Strait of Hormuz, has been, quote, largely negotiated. He announced this on social media after talks with Israel and other allies. The deal, described as a memorandum of understanding, still needs finalization. It aims to end the war and includes 2 months of negotiation on Iran's nuclear program. The U.S. would end its blockade of Iran's ports. Iran has signaled narrowing of differences in the talks. This is SRN News.
0: Up Senate users of private air travel. Willie Nelson reporting.
2: The president says a deal with Iran, including something to open the Strait of Hormuz, has been largely negotiated. He made the announcement on social media. Public policy expert Matthew Continetti says any potential deal would need to be built on a few key foundational requirements.
14: The first is that Iran cannot exit this conflict with control over the Strait of Hormuz. That would be a victory for Iran. And then the second is, we can't allow U.S. funds or U.S. permission for the regime to rebuild and rearm.
2: He made his comments to the Salem Radio Network. A suicide bomber detonated in an explosive-laden vehicle near a railway track as a passenger train passed through the southern Pakistani city of Quetta today. It killed 23 people and wounded 70 others. The force of the blast caused two train cars to overturn. More on these stories at townhall.com.
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23: 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Welcome to Milberger's Gardening South Texas on 930 AM, The Answer. Happy Sunday. 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I'm Alex Escobar with Dr. Calvin Finch and Mark Peterson. And if you've been listening these past few weeks, we are giving away tickets to the Festival of Flowers happening next Saturday, May 30th. 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
24: Come on by.
23: Yes, come on by.
24: Come on by. Come on down. Come on down.
23: It's a bright, beautiful, sunny day. You don't have to take your kayak down the road to get here like yesterday. So come on down. Give us a call, 210-308-8867.
25: So what else, Alex?
23: Yeah.
26: It's a lovely day.
23: Sure is.
25: Yeah, just lots and lots of things to look at and admire here at the nursery. We the article that was in the Express News on Saturday was covered the harvesting vegetables. We kind of hadn't talked a lot about the vegetables for a while, but gosh, they're very productive. To tomatoes, especially the pole big and the smaller ones like PHN 968 and Ruby Crush, and then the all of the other ones are just on the verge. Got good size, still green, but close to being harvested. We'd be interested in any reports you have on those. It won't be long. We'll harvest this crop during June through the 1st of July, and then we'll be planting the fall crop back in August, or 1st of August. It then puts quite a switch. We go from being trying to get the crop harvested before the hot weather gets here, and then the next season, tomato season, we spend the time trying to get the crop produced before we get it into the cold weather. So we've got it's a relatively complex gardening situation in Central and South Texas, but it's pretty fascinating too, and half the fun is the challenge there, and a lot of potential for it. And of course, all you have to do to see that potential is to come to Milberger's. All the, you know, the seed rack and all the transplants out here, unbelievable amount of the perennials in front of us blooming with the blooms. Now, I was just noticing, Mark, that the blue plumbago out there, that kind of likes that morning sun.
1: Yeah, it's in its proper place. There's a lot of plants that like that morning sun, and then enduring the afternoon sunlight, or morning shade, afternoon sunlight. There you go.
25: And just right above them are the zinnias. Of course, the zinnias are an all-star plant for nectar, pollinators, but they're also a very beautiful plant that does very well in this area. And they've got I see they've got some of the Dreamland selections on the end there, but they've
1: on
25: got
1: the end now.
25: There's a ton of them. We saw them yesterday. There's someplace here at the nursery. But now, if you were waiting for, like I was, for the reds, the yellows, and the other colors of Dreamland zinnias, they're here. So you can come and look for them. And the other, the smaller, more drought-tolerant zinnias are also here. I broke down and got another flat this morning.
1: Of Profusion or Sahara?
25: Profusion.
1: Okay.
25: And I couldn't resist that bright orange version, yeah, with the double, uh-huh, the uh-huh, orange double. And so, I thought I had plenty of them. I was complaining a bit about the of all the space in the nursery that the Profusion was taking when they could be out there putting all those beautiful Dreamland plants.
1: So folks, you should have seen Calvin's face yesterday. He was giddy. He skipped over to get his Dreamland. He grabbed a cart and was skipping over to get some of that Dreamland.
25: Well, I tried to get Alex and Mark to put the show on hold until I got my plants in put them away, but they wouldn't do it, so I had to kind of fit them in the commercials to get those plants. But you can't. They're beautiful. The zinnias are beautiful. The Dreamland are good. If you've got a cut flower garden, they fit in there. And then of course, if you let them go to seed, the lesser goldfinches and a lot of them like that, rely on the zinnia seeds. So they're a plant to have. And then plus, if you're into the monarch butterflies, you can't go wrong with the zinnias. They're a classic nectar source for the monarchs. Now, we haven't had much action. We had one gardener show up, talk to us about the monarchs. She
1: was grabbing six or seven, maybe eight milkweeds, tropical milkweeds, and putting them on her cart.
25: Yeah, and she, most of our gardeners are reported that they only saw one or two monarchs at a time during this during our previous month in April, which is normally the migration month. So that was not as many as we would expect. But some people did see some nesting, and they have moved on north now. But the queens have started to move in.
1: Yeah.
25: And we'll, if you are not familiar with, the queens are closely related to the monarchs. And in fact, they'll only lay their eggs on the milkweed as well, just like the monarch butterflies. And they, if there's any milkweed foliage that the monarchs have not eaten, didn't eat during their visit on the migration, the queens will sure find them.
1: Mm-hmm.
25: Because the queens don't migrate. They just, they'll stay here, and they look a lot like the monarchs. So expect them to be laying some eggs. Then we got lots of other butterflies that make a home here in the San Antonio area. In fact, we got a certified butterfly garden here at the Milburgers.
3: Yes, we do.
25: And we got the vine, the butterfly vine, and then we've got native nectar sources like horse herb,
1: mm-hmm.
25: and of course
1: frog fruit,
25: zinnias, pentas.
1: I'm trying to remember what else Mary has out there, and she'll supplement it with some annuals here and there, if you ever come to Milburgers, please stop by the Certified Butterfly Garden and kind of see what's going on.
25: Yep, lots of butterflies that nest in this area, and you can see most of them here. And then you'll hear us every once in a while stop whatever we're talking about and celebrate the fact that there's the hummingbirds are moving through, because with all these blooming plants in front of us, we also get to see a lot of hummingbirds. They qualify as a pollinator too.
1: Mm. Well, yesterday you were giving a great discourse, and both Alex and I saw the hummingbird, and we're going,
25: I got distracted. Yeah.
1: Just wait. Don't tell them.
25: I got partially distracted, but not as much as I usually do when they come flying through. There's a little dog there looking for. Where are those hummingbirds you're talking about? That's another neat thing about Milburgers Nursery. There are lots of dogs, and quite a few of them were pretty familiar. They stopped by to see us out there.
3: Yes.
25: Out front here at the radio station.
3: And we're talking about pollinators. We have a lot of plants that pollinators do love, and they're on sale, including the Vitex, number 3, regularly $29.99, on sale $24.88, or 2 for $40.
25: Are the pentas on sale, too?
1: Yeah, I was going to say, don't forget the pentas.
3: Yes,
1: don't
3: pentas.
1: Forget the pentas.
3: That was next. Pentas in a 4-inch pot, regularly $1.99, on sale 5 for $9.50.
25: Yeah, that penta is an amazing plant. Very attractive. White, red, violet, or pink flowers. And it's we call it a shade plant, but it does best if it gets like an hour to 2 hours of sun, and then the rest of the day shade. You can it's kind of interesting. If you've got a house that faces both the east and the west, you can plant it on both sides of the house, and then it gets a little the dose of sun that it needs, and it also gets the shade that it needs. Blooms constantly, very attractive, a disciplined plant, Easy to grow. If you haven't tried it, you need to try it. It's a great great choice. And it does, in addition to the, it attracts the butterflies. It's on most lists. If you have the the butterfly book by Gayeta Ajilski, she lists as one of the choice plants for attracting butterflies in this area. So, plus it's, you know, so you got a, it's a classic plant for attractive landscaping, and also is a good choice for attracting the wildscape. I mean, the wildlife. Mm-hmm. That's a here at Milburn.

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2: Drought tolerant. Hotter the better. 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But those lantanas are great for that space.
3: You're talking the lantanas.
2: Yeah.
3: You know, that Esperanza is another. That does not have any shade tolerance. I guess it would have the foliage if it grows in the shade. But if you want the blooms, you need the full sun. And in fact, one of our articles a couple of weeks ago, we talked about the subtropical plants. There's a whole set of those plants that the love of that heat here in San Antonio.
2: What were those again? It's firebush, Prider Barbados, Esperanza,
3: Thuralis.
2: There you go. I always forget Thuralis. Duranta, maybe.
3: Yeah, the Duranta is one that blooms a little later, but that is a really interesting plant. The flowers are kind of a blue purple, or there's white white version too, and then they have the yellow berries. Reminds me a little bit of the anaqua.
2: Mm-hmm. Well, and then I did some further research on that after I read your article, and they'll grow down in the valley. But they'll grow to 12 feet. So they'll be almost like an anaqua.
3: The Duranta will be?
2: Yeah.
3: They
2: won't grow that tall here. But
3: And down there, all these subtropicals that we're talking about, if you're growing them here in San Antonio and the Austin area, they'll be subjected to freeze. And we expect most of them to freeze back to the ground every winter, and then come back in the spring in time to bloom. But south of here, you quite often, like you mentioned with the Duranta, you can have them they'll be evergreen and make it through most winters. Maybe one out of five winters they don't make it through. But they really not only are very attractive, but they attract the pollinators there for them too.
4: It just says, reminder everyone, we are still giving away tickets to the Festival of Flowers. Festival of Flowers is Saturday, May 30th. We're going to be giving out tickets for today only. This is the last day to get your tickets. We will wait your calls at 210-308-8867. We're going to be right back with Milberger's Gardening South Texas on 9:30 a.m. The Answer.
5: 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Hi, it's Alex Escobar from Milberger's Landscape and Nursery at 1604 and Bulverde Road. 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
0: Hey, I'm here at Milburgers Nursery, and if you're a gardener, you already know this place, and you're going to love this. What's coming up. 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That's Festival of Flowers, Saturday, May 30th, 9 to 5 at the San Antonio Shrine Auditorium. 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And thank you to those guests that came up during the break. They scored a pair of tickets to the Festival of Flowers. Thank you so much, sir. Here are your tickets. Oh, sorry about that. Thank you so much, sir.
5: Thank you.
0: Enjoy. But yes, we still have plenty of tickets available.
6: Plenty of tickets.
0: And while we wait for you, 210-308-8867, we have Deborah on the line. Deborah, good afternoon. How are we doing?
7: I'm doing fine. Thank you.
0: Great.
8: What's up?
7: My question is, I have some declining petunias that are planted in containers. There's white spots on the flowers themselves, and some of the leaves look kind of rusty, and I suspect it's the rainy conditions we've had.
8: What and what kind of flowers?
6: It was petunias. Petunias in a container.
8: Are they?
7: Yeah.
8: They're just. What you know? Which variety are they? Are they the?
7: I think they're just. They're just regular. They're not special ones.
8: Okay. But we are moving out of the petunia season. They don't like the hot weather. But we,
7: mm-hmm.
8: But we do. We have some selections that are pretty tolerant. Oh.
7: And what are those?
6: The super. All right. So the two would be Laura Bush and Wave. And I think Wave is our preferred one.
8: Wave is the one with the real intense colors, and it kind of grows kind of low. That's my favorite. And we talk about that Laura Bush, and the thing about that one, once you get that growing in your landscape, it's there forever, and it'll start declining now. But then it'll come back in time, reseed for the fall. In the containers or wherever, or in your garden, wherever you were growing it. So that's not unusual to have the petunias, some of the petunia varieties decline.
6: Yeah, I was going to say, some of them do, not all of them do.
8: How well is that container draining that they're growing in?
7: I think it's draining well. They looked so pretty for a while.
8: Yeah.
7: And then, you know, the leaves are getting this kind of rusty, and then they're kind of getting crunchy and stuff. It's not from lack of water, that's for sure.
8: Yeah.
7: And I've kept them in semi-shade because I can tell they don't like the hot sun, you know, on the patio.
8: Oh, no. Yeah, they do need the
6: I'm thinking
8: sun.
6: You need to put them in a little bit more sun.
8: Yeah.
7: They get sun every day.
6: So, you know, late afternoon is okay, but they would really prefer morning sun and early afternoon sun.
8: Well, and during this rainy period, too, I mean, they need at least 6 hours of sun.
7: Mm-hmm. Do you think I should just start over? I mean, because they are declining. I mean, like, is it a fungus or is it a mold or something like that that's getting them? You know,
8: no, it's just the weather conditions, and this is just a natural time of the year for them to decline.
6: I think there is some weather involved, but as Calvin said, we're moving into June, and June is not really considered petunia month. February, March, April, May.
8: Now, if it stayed real cool, then a lot of them, like the Laura Bush we talked about, will hang on, and they'll look like you described yours, but they will decline, and then July they'll disappear for a while, and then come September and October they'll be back.
7: Okay, well, thanks a lot.
8: All right. Yeah, keep us informed.
7: Right. Okay, I will. Bye-bye.
8: Talk to you later. Bye-bye, Deborah.
5: Thank you, Deborah. 210-308-8867. We await any more calls. 210-308-8867. And we still have plenty of tickets left for the Festival of Flowers to give away.
8: I wanted to bring up, Mark was checking on some plants we had a gardener stop by, and she got the Festival Flower tickets.
5: Absolutely.
8: And she asked about fertilizing her shade trees. And I know Mark does the better job of describing when's the best time to fertilize, but I told her that I thought it probably wouldn't hurt the trees if you used a slow-release fertilizer like 1959. But I thought it would, generally we say now in the fall would be, fall or the spring is usually the best time to fertilize the fertilizer. We all still debate about winter.
6: Yeah, it's a big debate. There are many schools of thought across the country on that. I just kind of go, take the middle course and say, a little bit now in May when the leaves have fully expanded, and then again in the latter part of October, first part of November. Those are the best times. But frankly, depending on the fertilizer, you could do it nine months out of the year.
8: Well, and if you, I guess, too, if you had planted the the shade tree earlier, say February or March, it may be a pretty good time to fertilize right now, because if it's responded to the new planting and the rain,
6: yeah,
8: and if it gets access to some more nutrients, more nitrogen for particular, then it can take advantage of this rain and put some real growth on. So maybe I was too conservative in the talking about the fall, but if you use a fertilizer, especially one that partially is slow release, and the tree will benefit whenever you decide to go ahead and fertilize it. So you got two festival flowers ticket, folks.
5: Yes, gave away two pairs of tickets, and we still have plenty left. Again, today is...
6: We should treat this like a telethon. And, let's go to the big tote board. So, let's see. It looks like we have, 22 left? 21?
5: About 24.
6: 24.
5: So, we have...
6: Come on down,
5: we have plenty
6: people.
5: Of tickets left. Again, today is the last day for you to score some free tickets to Festival of Flowers. Festival of Flowers is next Saturday, May 30th from 9 to 5. Tickets are regularly $10. Children under 10 get in for free, and parking is free as well. And you can get in for free if you come on by Milburgers to the patio today.
8: And that's the event is over in the Shrine Center, and right relatively close to here on 1604. So generally, I was going to say, if you get there early, you'll no problem on a parking, but I've never had it can be, the event is quite often full of enthusiastic gardeners, but I've never through the years ever not been able to find a parking spot, a free parking spot.
6: No, even when it's been at the high point, full of people, I mean, really, really crowded, you can always still find parking places, particularly in the back.
8: And this is an event that is almost exclusively concentrates on gardening issues. They've branched out a little bit in terms of some artwork related to it, as Mark described, and also some bird related, like bird houses and things like that. But mostly, it's all the nurseries are represented. And the expertise is there. If you've got any questions to ask about gardening or your favorite plants or your not-so-favorite plants, if you've got weeds and that you're having trouble with, that would be the place to bring them up. You can get a lot of different opinions.
6: maybe that's not such a good thing about too many opinions, But you know what? You can always ask here at Milburgers Radio, because we'll give you the correct opinion.
5: You can ask us at 210-308-8867, or if you're nearby or here at Milburgers and have a question, coming up to the patio during the show.
8: Now, check out, if you want to, one of the features of the Festival of Flowers is always the plant exchange. Go to their website if you want to check it out a little bit. It's, you don't have a lot of time to prepare a lot of new plants, but you might have a lot of gardeners have produced some extra plants, and you might take a look at those, at the requirements and what it takes to get involved in that plant exchange, and you might want to participate, because it's there's some great plants available, and it's a lot of fun to be involved in there. And as we have Lisa testified a couple of weeks ago about the history of the plant exchange and what you want to watch out for and what you want to take advantage of, but it's fun. So at very least, kind of check it out, and then in future years, if you didn't want to participate this year, but then in future years you'll probably appreciate what's available and be able to get involved and prepared to take advantage of the plant exchange.
5: 210-308-8867. We have Richard on the line. Richard, how are we doing today?
9: I've got a question. Yes, sir. If I plant liriope in an area that when it rains gets about 4 inches of water for a couple hours, will it survive?
6: Yes.
8: As long as that Mark's quick to say yes. If it doesn't stay soggy more than that couple hours.
6: Yeah, it's good. I was going to allow you to do the caveat on that. Yes, yeah. But
8: it's also in our area here. You don't want it in full sun.
9: No, it's not. This is a front facing of the house. It only gets maybe 2 hours of sun when it sets.
8: Oh, that sounds perfect. Just so
9: there used to be a Jatropha there that was about 6 feet high and about 5 feet wide, but our frost a few years ago killed it.
8: What was it?
6: A Jatropha.
9: Jatropha.
6: You know, so that kind of variegated plant that gets about yay high.
8: And it survived well there?
6: No, it didn't. Did the freeze take it out?
9: Until it froze. It did.
6: Yeah, okay. It is a subtropical to tropical. So that sounds like a good choice. There are several different options. One's called Big Blue, one's called Giganta. I think there's a couple more selections on that. But that sounds very good.
8: Yeah, they're very attractive plants. Yeah.
6: And they produce some bluish, purplish, bluish flowers. We always have an argument here. Is that purple or is that blue? So it's very attractive. The caveat was, yes, not more than 4 hours.
9: Okay.
6: If it takes a whole day to drain, I don't know if I would put it in there, but... it does
9: the water's
6: that
9: gone usually in an hour.
6: That's great.
9: All right, thank you much, folks.
8: All right. Talk to you later.
5: Richard.
8: Thanks. It's a strange to get a call like that after we've had all these several years of dry.
6: Yeah.
8: Wow. Well, yeah. You know what?
6: What can I plant in this area? Soggy. That floods? I don't know.
8: It's 4 hours of soggy soil in the last 7 years.
6: Yeah, I was going to say, yeah.
8: Well, and we...
6: What did he say? What is this soggy soil? I don't know.
8: We don't want to over... In terms of the plant and its tolerance, it's really a tolerant... A plant and a good addition. It fits into our landscapes really well, especially if it's not in too much sun. So it is a good choice, a great choice. Some of the most attractive landscapes around have, I like the way they layer that.
6: Have a combination of the liriope or liriope and the monkey grass, and then maybe another even lower one.
8: Yeah.
6: I like my dwarf plumbago, otherwise known as leadwort. Mm. But that's nice where you got the sloping look.
8: Even a juga and everything.
6: A juga, there's the other option I was trying to think of, yeah.
8: We haven't used it a lot, but one of those that fits into that landscape along with the liriope too is our dwarf ruellia.
6: Mm, yeah.
8: It likes partial sun or partial shade and it does very well. So good. Yeah, that's neat to get that kind of a question.
5: Absolutely. 210-308-8867. We're going to be right back with Milberger's Gardening South Texas on 930 AM The Answer. Again, still giving away some tickets to the Festival of Flowers. Come on up to the patio here at Milberger's. We'll be right back.
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5: 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As a reminder, we still have plenty of tickets left for free for the Festival of Flowers happening next Saturday, May 30th. It is from 9 a.m. to 5 p.m. You have your opportunity to the end of this show to get yourself a pair of tickets to the Festival of Flowers. So come on up to the patio during the show. Score yourself some tickets.
6: Let's try a different tactic.
5: All right.
6: All right. Don't be the only one on your block that hasn't been to the Festival of Flowers. Come by and get your free tickets here at Milburger's and join the crowd.
8: The one of the issues, Mark, that we talked about a few weeks ago quite a bit about were the availability of conifers. We also talked about shade trees and trees in general. Did you get a chance when you're doing your kind of inventory of what we've got? What do we have in the conifers that are left? We had some pines and stuff.
6: Yeah, we may be a little limited on the smaller containers. We had some Arizona cypress and number threes. I think we're limited to the larger trees now. And again, we don't usually think about trees past May 1st, but container-grown trees can be planted any time of the year, except probably August or September, early September. So I would suggest, again, those evergreen trees that are adaptable to most areas in the San Antonio area and the Hill Country, those would be Arizona cypress, Aleppo pine.
8: How about Japanese?
6: Japanese black, if you could find it. And what's the one I'm missing? I'm missing one. Aleppo pine and...
8: Can you think?
6: Italian stone pine.
8: Oh, yeah, that's a good one.
6: And
8: yeah.
6: Then deodar cedar in a couple places. Deodar cedar is a true cedar.
8: I've got deodar cedar in my... I got it as a... Christmas tree. I used it to decorate as a Christmas tree and then planted it in the landscape. And it's doing great. I love the look of it. It's kind of like the swept in the wind. You know, it looks like it's on the Mediterranean coast. Even,
6: right.
8: And seems to be prospering. We used to talk about the... Or expected to see some freeze damage in terms of the top. So far, I haven't seen it.
6: Mm-hmm. There was a debate, and no one's ever really successfully determined what it is, but we couldn't decide whether it was freeze damage because we didn't have enough chilling. Or the trees becoming adaptive. Hardening off is the word I was looking for. Yeah. Or it was more related to a hot summer, hot humid summer time, which the deodar that they don't experience up in the Himalayas. So we couldn't really figure it out, but I haven't seen a whole lot of it recently. But we used to be able to pick out deodar cedars driving down the road. You go, there's that one, because the top had been killed.
8: They were still attractive, but they did have that.
6: Kind of like a shepherd's crook on the very top.
8: So there are, if you're one of the issues we get from gardeners, especially gardeners that have moved into our area, you know, what kind of conifers do you have here? I miss evergreens and conifers, and so Arizona cypress is always the most classic and the one that is pretty fits in pretty well, but there are some others, and the nurseries like Milburger's do offer them, and I guess our... We encourage shade tree planting, of course. CPS, our energy supplier, and gives rebates to folks certain times of the year. if you plant the trees, to take advantage. They're interested in having us take advantage of the trees as a energy conservation action.
6: And I noticed yesterday when I was walking through some of the trees that we have a lot of the permitted trees identified as such. It's a CPS green shade permitted tree.
8: Oh, really?
6: Yeah. So they have we have tags on those trees which are eligible for the rebate when it comes around in October. Now, of course, you may always purchase a tree here at the Millburgers. They even have that option for us to plant them for you as well. But we have someone on the margin ready to go. Contestant from Texas State, come on down.
19: All right. Hey, sir, how are you? Hi, my name's Ray. I just had a question. I have a grapevine that I planted about 2 years ago, and right now I'm starting to see my leaves start to turn yellow, and the veins on the leaves still are green. So could that be that the pH level may be off?
6: Yes, but...
8: What variety is it?
6: Yeah.
8: You know?
19: I have it written down. Hold
6: on. Well, I was going to say, usually we have recommended Victoria Red or Summer Sensation, which is a white grape.
19: I want to say it's like a chandelier.
6: Yeah.
19: I think that's what it was.
6: It's something like that. Okay. How did you prune them this winter?
19: I pruned it back quite a bit.
6: There you go. Those are the words we want to hear.
19: So I've got one, one section. I have some grapes on there. Of course, they're very small. And this may be the third year that I've had the vine in the ground.
8: Mm-hmm. How much sun?
19: It gets sun in the afternoon. In the morning, there's not too much sun. So I would say it's roughly just barely at about 6 hours of sun.
8: That's gonna that's gonna be
6: you're at the bare minimum.
19: Okay.
6: However, the symptom you described is generally characteristic of a iron deficiency.
19: Okay.
6: So you may, but a lot of times the iron deficiency is a result of alkalinity. So you were on the right track.
19: Okay.
6: Generally, we have recommended in the past as high yield iron plus, which is available here.
19: Okay.
6: Unless you can get your hands on sequestrian 138, but that usually requires a pound of flesh, your firstborn, and a quart of blood to purchase.
19: With all the rain we've had, that's going to help it out.
6: Yeah.
19: You think? Okay.
8: But your crop yield is going to be challenged by that 6 hours of sun all the time.
19: Okay.
8: But I'm with Mark. I think that's probably the and especially with the drought we had. If they haven't had access to any water.
19: Yeah.
8: It's been probably been especially hard for them to get up that nitrogen, iron. But I think it'd be worthwhile to do some kind of iron source.
19: Okay.
8: How long 3 years have been in?
19: It's been roughly going on 3 years.
8: And you got fruit on it too?
19: I've got fruit this year.
8: Yeah.
19: I had some last year, but the squirrels or the birds or the squirrels got to them before I put any netting on
8: it. Okay.
19: So.
8: Yeah, well, and you had fruit last year too?
19: I had some last year.
8: Well, that's a good sign because that indicates that maybe you got enough light to produce. But yeah, pick out something, some kind of source for iron. That Iron Plus works.
19: Okay, all right, I'll do that. And you
6: you think it was Champanelle?
19: Yeah, I think that's what they were.
6: I have a star by it.
19: Okay,
6: so that's good. Large black juicy berry.
19: Okay.
6: Is that what you had, kind of?
19: Yeah, believe so.
8: All right.
19: Well, I appreciate it, gentlemen. That
8: good
19: helps,
8: luck.
19: That helps a lot. So yeah. I'll go back and take a look at it.
6: So your application times, you would like to have it available for the trees when they're just putting it on. Mm-hmm. So maybe February.
19: Oh, okay.
6: Now is a good time still because you can see the leaves, so you know that they're in trouble. So May, June has always been a good time.
19: Okay.
6: And then the February 1 or October. That's
19: twice a year?
6: Yeah.
19: Okay.
6: So that's kind of a debate whether you want to do it in the fall or early spring.
19: Okay.
6: So those are the schools of thought.
19: Okay.
8: Do you want some tickets to Festival of Flowers?
19: I would appreciate that.
8: Good.
5: Sure thing. All right. Just got to do the fun part first. Everything that's highlighted except the...
19: Okay.
5: Scratch that.
8: Just a couple of signatures. Huh?
5: Yes. All right. Got a couple minutes before we break. Just a reminder, we are still giving away tickets to Festival of Flowers. And as Mark said earlier, you don't want to be the only one on your block of the neighborhood. That's not going.
6: Yeah, let's try the guilt trip.
5: Good old guilt never hurts anybody. But again, Festival of Flowers, next Saturday, May 30th, 9 a.m. to 5 p.m. A lot of great stuff going on. Great information you can learn. Should be fun. It'll be my first time going, so I'm excited to see what all the hoopla is about.
6: Oh, excellent.
5: So I'll be a first-time attendee.
6: And again, those times are?
5: The time, it is from 9 a.m. to 5 p.m., so it's all-day event, Saturday, May 30th. Parking is free. Children under 10 get in for free. Regularly, tickets are $10 per adults, but you can still get your tickets for free here at Milburgers during the show.
8: So we still have for those who don't know, not only is it a source of ideas and information about gardening, that there's some good chow there, good food.
5: Oh
8: yeah.
5: Man!
8: Every year,
6: that's probably what we're going to go for.
5: Thank you so much,
6: hey,
5: sir.
6: Thank you. Hey, get back to us.
5: Oh yes, update us on the grapevines. Yes, the grapevines.
8: Well, that's on that. That is, we don't get a lot of questions about grapes, but that's kind of interesting.
6: But a lot of times the problem is, and it's really hard for Texans, you really have to prune back your grapes. We're talking 80 to 90%.
5: Is it a high maintenance
6: foliage? Yeah.
5: Vine.
6: Well, it's not necessarily high maintenance. It's just you have to do that.
5: Stay on site. Yeah.
6: Okay. And so I have my magic book out. And so the ones that we recommend are Victoria Red, Southern Surprise, and the Champanel, as well as some of the the Mustang Grape, Spanish Mission, that type of thing. Yes, sir. I interrupted you.
8: No, I would just think that fact that he had 2 years in a row with some crop. That gives us some information that indicates that maybe he has enough light, enough sun, access to enough sun for at least a pretty good crop to be produced.
5: All right. We're going to take a break right now at the top of the hour. Give us a call at 210-308-8867, 210-308-8867. We've got one more hour in our show today, so you only have one more hour to score yourself some free tickets to the Festival of Flowers. You don't want to miss it. It's going to be a great event next Saturday, May 30th, 9 a.m. to 5 p.m. We're going to be right back with Milburgers Gardening South Texas on 9:30 a.m. The Answer.
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21: Breaking news this hour from townhall.com. I'm Michael Harrington. The Secret Service trying to find out more about the man who opened fire near a White House security checkpoint last night and was shot dead by officers. This is the third incident of gunfire in the vicinity of President Trump in the past month. He was in the building, but he is fine. The president says a deal with Iran, including opening the Strait of Hormuz, has been largely negotiated now. He announced this on social media. The deal, described as a memorandum of understanding, still needs finalization. Congressional candidate Chris Stigall tells correspondent Willie Nelson what he would like to see President Trump double down on as we head toward the midterms, and highlights the importance of the SAVE Act.
1: I think that President Trump insisting that we have voter integrity, if you don't have that, Willie, what else is there? If you don't protect the sanctity of the vote, what have you? So you can't have rigged votes. You can't have illegal people voting. That's a system that we do have right now and is being rewarded. The SAVE Act is critically important. These institutionalists in Washington that say, well, the filibuster and we can't. If you don't protect our elections, then what have you?
21: Stigall, a former Salem radio talk show host, is running for Missouri's 6th Congressional District. House Speaker Mike Johnson says Democrats are lurching to the left.
2: There's an effect happening around the country, and y'all have heard me summarize it this way. The best way to describe it in short summary is that there are many Mamdanis popping up all around the country running for Congress as Marxist, openly as socialist Marxist. It's a race to the far, far, far left. And as we say all the time, this is not our father's Democratic Party. This group has been taken over. I mean, Democratic Party's been totally taken over by the far left.
21: Secretary of State Marco Rubio has arrived in India ahead of a meeting this week, with his counterparts from India, Australia, and Japan, members of the Indo-Pacific Strategic Alliance known as the Quad. More on these stories at townhall.com.
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5: Welcome back to Milberger's Gardening South Texas on 930 AM The Answer. Alex Escobar here with Dr. Callan Finch and Mark Peterson. As a reminder, tickets are flying off this table right here. Oh, you got a new one?
6: Yeah. Don't be the only one in your church.
5: There we go.
6: To not have gone to Festival of Flowers.
5: Some good old Catholic guilt. Never hurt anybody.
6: Yeah.
5: But yes, Festival of Flower tickets are still free Festival of Flower tickets are being given out here at Milberger's till the end of the show at 2 p.m. And while we wait for you, 210-308-8867, 210-308-8867. We have Helen on the line. Helen, it's good to hear from you.
6: Helen?
5: Helen.
6: Oh, okay. Hello, Helen.
23: Hello. How are you guys doing today?
5: Oh, we're doing great. Thank you. How are you?
23: Good. I have a question about an orchid. I was given an orchid.
5: Are we on here?
6: Yes. Yeah, Kevin was hooking back in. Kevin was talking to a gentleman. So, a orchid that Helen was given, and now yes. You may proceed.
23: Okay. Thank you. So, the instructions were to put ice in it every 3 or 4 days. Then I noticed one of the leaves fell and it got yellow. So my question to you guys is, how can I take care of it to prevent that, and what is the proper care for an orchid?
8: Do you know what kind of orchid it is?
23: Let's see. I took a picture of it. Well, they bought it at HEB. So it just says it's a jumbo orchid.
6: I bet it's Phalaenopsis.
8: Phalaenopsis?
6: Yeah, I bet it is.
8: Those are the ones. They're wonderful and they're very attractive, and they're relatively easy to take care of. So
6: now you're putting 3 to 4 ice cubes, or how many ice cubes every 3 to 4 days? I guess that's what you were saying.
23: It said to do 3.
6: All right. I'm thinking that's a little much.
23: Okay.
6: Put three ice cubes. Oh, how big is the container that's in? I should ask.
23: Well, it's in a vase. It came in a vase. It's small, maybe about 4 inches high. And inside, you know, it comes with a pretty vase. And inside of the vase It, the plant is inside a plastic container that has little holes at the bottom. So we can remove it, you know, take the plant out.
6: Here's the thing. It doesn't have any roots. It's an orchid. It's probably airborne or stuck into a tree is usually how we do it. So
8: if it's Phalaenopsis, it just so sits on. That's surprised that that's the first time I heard that they're recommending ice cubes for watering, because quite often what we used to do, what we do at the Phalaenopsis, you just you take it to the sink once a week and just run the water and soak the. Quite often the it's no real soil. It's kind of a
6: shredded
8: texture.
6: Pine bark. Yeah. Or sphagnum.
23: Yeah. It has like moss and bark. It has like moss on it.
6: Yeah. Sphagnum moss and wood chips probably. It doesn't really need the water. It just, you soak it just like Calvin mentioned. Get the stems and the little pockets a little bit moisture. And think about growing in a tropical rainforest.
23: Could I repot it in something else in a bigger container?
8: Let's see. You could go on the internet. They'll have some all kinds of options. I was trying to think of a resource book. Actually, Neil Sperry's book, covers.
6: Neil Sperry, the one I have right on the table right here, right next to me. Neil Sperry's Complete Guide to Texas Gardening, second edition. There's also. A book that I have on a shelf back at home is Indoor Gardening, and it's a large, beautiful book. I don't know the name of or the author on that, but it's Indoor Plants, Gardening with Indoor Plants, something like that. And it's something you could just look up Google, use the internet, and just say care for Phalaenopsis. That's the one we're thinking of because that's the most common one.
23: Yeah.
6: And it's commercial stores. You'll see that one.
8: And it's
23: Now
8: the hardest part is to find the spot in your house or where you're going to put the Phalaenopsis orchid, so that you don't want the sun blasting it, but you want a little access to light. So like close to a window. And then the once a week watering, and you do. It's hard not to get over fussy about that, but you just want to get whatever that material is that it's growing in. You just want to get it wet. It should be. But I think that'll help you if you can find a simple resource that lists how to grow that. And Phalaenopsis is pH.
6: Yeah, the pH, Phalaenopsis.
23: Okay.
6: There may be an extra.
8: But they're fun. They're fun and they're great. Yeah. They'll bloom. Yeah. Winter it would start and it would grow. They'll bloom for four or 5 months.
6: And you don't have to fertilize it. Maybe twice a year, if that.
8: Yeah.
6: They'll tell you, but what I would do is mix up some. Oh, we used to use Peters, but we don't use. That's not available anymore. I don't think Miracle-Gro liquid.
8: And then
6: cut it.
8: Fertilization is not real important to them. But it's just that water and that light.
6: Yeah. Cut it by four, and twice a year maybe.
8: And maybe we'll kind of put all hopefully some of the gardeners that are listening now will describe how they grew their Phalaenopsis, and what was they probably were faced with the same situation you are. They got it, and it was in a form that they're looking for a simpler, easier way to make it prosper. My wife and I had great luck with them, and they're fun to grow and easy to grow.
6: The key factor, and Calvin mentioned it, and you'll see it often, is bright indirect light, whatever that means.
23: Bright indirect light.
6: So you'll see that all throughout. You go on the internet and you'll see that all the time.
23: Okay.
6: So choose a place where kind of whatever you interpret bright indirect light.
23: Okay.
6: That's the place you'll grow.
23: That's what goes. All right. Well, guys, thank you so much. I appreciate the information, and we'll keep listening. Thank you.
5: All right. Thank you so much.
23: Bye. All right. You're welcome. Bye-bye.
5: 210-308-8867, 210-308-8867. And hello, we have a guest here, right here at the patio. Yes, ma'am.
8: Do you have a question? Or do you? Do you need, you want some tickets?
0: Oh, yeah.
8: Okay.
6: She looks real familiar. I think I know her, but I'm not quite sure.
8: Okay. What's your question?
0: I would like to plant something in the strip of land that's between the street and the sidewalk. And I was thinking maybe something like horse herb or maybe even mint, since it's a contained area. Cars do park at the curb, but very rarely are there any passengers. It's usually just the driver's side, so it doesn't get much foot traffic.
8: Yeah, I don't know if horse herb, how that would do if it would deal with the traffic. I always think of, think of fall asters, but they only bloom in the fall. Mark, what is it you got?
6: I missed the first part. So it's next to the curb? Is that what it is?
0: It is. It's next to the curb. I'd like something low, though, because when cars park there, I wouldn't want them to be scratched by a bush or anything.
6: Blackfoot daisy? Do you like white? Blackfoot daisy? Do you like white?
0: Any color's fine. All green is fine. I just want it to be very low maintenance and that you just...
6: So see if we have any frog fruit. Blackfoot daisy. Red. What do we have for red? The skull cap in the front. What else tolerates some foot traffic?
8: Well, you probably want something that people won't trip over when they get out of their cars.
0: Right.
6: So that's the skull cap. The Blackfoot daisy. What else? What else am I missing? Verbena.
0: Is the frog fruit that low growing?
6: Yeah, it's the one with the little eyes, little white little flowers on that.
0: That would be nice.
8: Yeah. It is nice. The butterflies love it too.
0: Oh, and y'all have that here?
6: Well, we did. You have to look, ask somebody, but it's usually on the back side of this building, on that building.
0: Okay.
8: And we do get it. You can, the other thing. You could get on the phone list so that they'll give you a call next time it comes in if they don't have it.
0: Oh,
8: and they'll just call and let you know. And then that doesn't lock you into buying it, but it does let you know it's available now.
0: Okay.
8: But, frog fruit is cool.
6: I got one for you. All right. Ladies and gentlemen, I'm going to direct her to look to the left of your radio dial. You see that low silver gray plant coming over the sides right there, straight ahead?
0: Mm-hmm.
6: That's called silver ponyfoot. And that's, it's only going to get 3 inches tall.
0: Perfect.
6: And it's going to cascade over the curve. And so that's very dry. Mary's looking at it right now.
0: Mm-hmm.
6: Okay, so that's where it is. That's another option, too.
0: And not everybody has that, so that would be wonderful.
6: Yeah.
0: Awesome.
8: Yeah, that'd be attractive.
5: Thank you. And then we'll get you your free tickets. Just got to fill out the fun stuff real quick. Everything that's highlighted. And then we'll get you your tickets to the Festival of Flowers happening next Saturday. Thank you, ma'am.
3: And Mary, what about frog fruit? Do we have any frog fruit in the back?
5: We're on a delay, so
3: she'll
5: we're checking
3: you.
5: To see if there's any frog fruit.
8: Now, she's got a load of frog fruit in her certified butterfly garden.
5: Got Mary on the way for an update. But yes, again, we're giving away tickets to the Festival of Flowers.
8: Do we have any frog fruit?
5: Saturday, May 30th, 9 a.m. to 5 p.m. We still have tickets available until the end of the show at 2 p.m. today.
8: Oh, okay.
6: Yeah.
5: So we do have...
8: Oh, okay.
6: So that's what I thought.
8: Yeah.

0: One nation under God. Here's Franklin Graham.
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3: And it gets grows to about 5 feet tall. And very disciplined. In most cases you don't have to prune it, but you can if you. But it's one of the classic plants that we use around the buildings, and also in hedges. And tough, good xeriscape, fits into xeriscapes. There's a lot of different hollies there, but that's certainly one of the classic ones. And it's amazing to have it on sale.
4: Well, you and I really like hollies. We think they're very versatile, sun or shade, added benefit if they provide some berries. I think they're one of the plants people should think about in their hedges, if they want a hedges. But I also like to say is I don't rely on one species. So I may rely on two different hollies, or a holly and Chinese Fitinia, which is an old Fitinia, not the red tip.
2: Is that just to have variety, or do they benefit each other in some way?
4: Well, you're providing insurance is basically what you're doing. So if you have a problem with the Fitinia, you still have the Burfords.
2: Gotcha.
4: If you have a problem with the Burfords, then you still have the Fitinia.
2: Uh-huh.
4: So I always like to do two or three species and different sizes.
2: Gotcha.
4: So if I may have a regular Burford and I may have a dwarf Burford or dwarf Yaupon and a regular Burford, things like that.
2: All right, then.
4: So different species, different sizes. And that works well for a very nice hedge.
2: All right, then. We're going to take a quick break right now. Ray, we see your call. We're going to get you on the other side of this break. 210-308-8867. We'll be right back with Milberger's Gardening South Texas on 930 AM, The Answer.
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0: Hey, I'm here at Milburger's Nursery, and if you're a gardener, you already know this place, and you're going to love what's coming up. Festival of Flowers is back Saturday, May 30th at the San Antonio Shrine Auditorium, and it is a full day for anyone who loves plants, gardens, or just getting their hands dirty. 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That's Festival of Flowers, Saturday, May 30th, 9 to 5 at the San Antonio Shrine Auditorium. 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And then we have 210-308-8867. We have Ray on the line. Ray, thank you for holding. How are we doing?
9: Doing all right, sir. I heard on another program, but I wasn't sure about using orange oil and vinegar, but I don't remember the dilution formula to kill weeds around my, like, fruit trees and the edge of the fence and stuff like that. Do you all know anything about that situation?
10: Oh, yes.
9: You do?
10: If you ever forget, you can go to gardenstylesa.com. That's the Saws Garden page. And you just look up Nathan Riggs or me, Mark Peterson. And we have an article on it. So the ratio is 2 ounces of orange oil to 1 gallon of strong vinegar. And by strong, we mean it has to be 18% or more.
9: 18 or better. Okay.
10: Yeah. 18 or more. So it's usually sold. It's sold in the grocery store. Don't use the one in the grocery stores. We have it here in Milburger's, and it's 20%.
9: Okay.
10: So 2 ounces of orange oil, 1 gallon of vinegar, and then a couple squirts of Dawn dish soap.
9: Then
10: that's it, and it's pretty easy.
9: Can I use a hose and sprayer with that once I make the solution?
10: It's better to use a hand sprayer on it.
9: Better to use a hand sprayer.
10: Yeah, it dilutes it too much with the hose in.
9: Really? Even if it shoots out 4 to 5 ounces per gallon?
10: The solution is kind of tricky on that because you don't know how much water is coming out of the hose. It's usually 9 to 10 gallons, but I can't get 9 to 12 gallons. But it depends on the pressure. It depends on the diameter of the hose. It depends on the age of the hose. All those things.
9: You're killing me. You're killing me.
10: I know. So usually on. You make it up into a backpack sprayer or handheld sprayer, depending on the job that you want to do.
9: All right, I got some of those too. Yeah, okay. So I'll just make the solution and then use the hand pump one. All right. I appreciate the information, gentlemen, and thank you very much. Have a good afternoon. Okay.
11: Thanks, sir.
0: All right. Thank you, Ray.
11: Mark, why don't you? Tell us what where you would use that kind of spray.
10: So that is a good, air quote, organic solution. And developed years ago. Now, people, you may see something on the internet saying vinegar and salt. We don't like to add salt to the soil. It kind of damages everything long term. So use the orange oil, use the vinegar, and then a spreader sticker like a soap, dish soap product.
11: Dawn.
10: And it doesn't kill immediately. You may have to use it a couple of times to kill the plant, the weed that you're looking at. And it's indiscriminate. So it will kill grass. It will kill the weeds. It will kill just about anything that it touches. But it is a, quote, organic product.
11: Does it deal with
10: herbicide.
11: The roots of the plant?
10: No, it doesn't deal with
11: the
10: roots.
11: Top.
10: It just kills the top. And so you'll need to do it probably twice, and then the tree will basically starve and then die. But that's why you and I like other products. Various grass begons, Ornamec, even glyphosate, when used properly.
11: Post-fusilade?
10: Yeah, post-fusilade. Grass begon. I was one of the times during the breaks, I was in the room trying to find everything we have.
11: Boy, and I just finished spraying in my rose bed. The Bermuda grass was... taking over. It was just so thick, but and I used Ornamec and a little bit of the Dawn type material, not much, and boy, it was very, very effective. And then another, if you've got what is the weed that I'm trying to think of the other weed that we're faced with.
10: The most common one, and you'd be in your garden, you're going, I just hoed up all the weeds. What's the first one? Spurge. Spurge is the first one that always comes into the garden, but that's an easy one.
11: Yeah, well, no, I wasn't thinking of spurge. I was thinking of the one that has the nutlets.
10: Oh, nutgrass, yes. Yeah.
11: And that one is, there's a product, help me with
10: this. Yeah, it was a sledgehammer.
11: Sledgehammer, yeah. Which is it's a weird, real different.
10: You use it quite often. Yeah. I don't know what the problem is over at your yard, but you use it quite often.
11: Well, it's a, It's really quite a product. It's a strange thing. It's for about $30 you get this little container, and you mix it with a gallon of water and spray it. You spray it on the sedge, and it's the only thing that really works on it. And the good news is that you can spray the sedge hammer on in the rose bed, or just like you can the grass begon or the ornamac, into the other products. It does not that doesn't hurt the lawn, doesn't hurt any of the other. But boy, it's effective in terms of in a couple of weeks. It's it has dealt with the product, dealt with the weeds, and it kills the roots too. That's available here at Millburgers, and very easy to use. It's got some strange, it's a strange thing to use because of that. It has you mix the whole container, the 1 gallon, and then it says do not store it, and of course it's a pesticide, so the label is the law. And so if you're going to use especially herbicides, if you get, well, I'll take that back, because the insecticides are just as have to be follow the rules too. But those products are very effective. The Ornamec and the Grass Begone, Post Fusilade for weeds like Bermuda grass and grassy weeds, and then the sedgehammer for controlling my old age is catching up to me. What are the weeds that we control with sedgehammer?
10: Nutsedge. Yeah. And I said nut grass earlier, but it's not grass. It's a sedge, which makes it immune to a lot of chemicals that we normally would use on weeds.
11: And it's
10: so that's part of the problem.
11: Yeah, and so with the nut sedge, one of the problems with it is that you can pull the tops out, but it leaves the nutlets in the ground, and they resprout.
10: But even if you think you're getting the nutlets, you're not getting all of them.
11: Yeah. So try if you've never used the sedgehammer, give it a try. If you've got a rose bed or a ornamental bed that has loaded with the nutsedge, give it a try, and you'll be real happy with it. Follow the label instructions closely. Very simple instructions. Very easy to use.
10: Now I forgot what I was going to say. What was I going to say? Oh, I know. So I had, to the caller, I had mentioned GardenStyleSA.com. Now, I helped write this page with Dana Nichols and Brad Weir and a whole bunch of other experts out there. And it's very good, because we used to write, or we still do, articles, internet articles every Tuesday, and we archive all those. And Nathan Riggs, a manager at SAWS Conservation, he's also an excellent entomologist. And there are two products that we use. We use a orange oil and vinegar for an herbicide, and then orange oil and water for a fire ant control. So orange oil to a gallon of water, 3 ounces, or it's 2 ounces for the herbicide. This is 3 ounces, and 2 ounces of Blue Dawn. For some unknown reason, Blue Dawn is the best to kill fire ants. And you can use this, and this is an organic treatment to kill fire ant mounds.
12: All right.
11: And is it, it's effective, huh?
10: It's very effective. I'm not saying it's going to kill the queen, but it will kill a large portion of the fire ants.
0: All right. And staying on the topic of vinegar, 210-308-8867. We have Robert on the line. Robert.
12: Hey, Robert.
0: Good to hear from you.
13: Good afternoon, hey, gentlemen.
0: Good afternoon.
13: Just want to comment on the vinegar orange oil mix. What I currently use, I buy 75% vinegar, dilute it to 25%, and the other, the orange oil, it's just less expensive that way.
10: Mm-hmm.
13: And I actually use a surfactant as opposed to the Dawn, but that's okay. What I did for a number of years, and this works better, say, over 90 degrees, the hotter it is, the more effective that product is.
10: Absolutely.
13: Not trying to steer people away from Milburgers, but 9% canning vinegar in the heat of the summer works just as effective as 20, 25, 30% vinegar. It doesn't do a lot in the winter and the cool months, but when it's 90 to 100 degrees outside, 9% vinegar works great.
10: Okay.
11: Sounds good.
13: And the other thing I'm trying that mixture on nut sedge in a garden bed because I don't want to use sedge hammer on the garden bed. With a soil drench of liquid molasses to see, I'm just anecdotally online, organically, they said that has some anecdotal evidence of working. So I thought doing both the soil drench and then treating the green of the nut sedge with the orange oil mix, maybe it may work. I'll let you know.
11: How do you spray it? What mechanism do you spray with? Just a backpack sprayer?
13: No, I'm using a handheld, just a little pump, little 1-quart pump sprayer on the nut sedge. It popped up in a bed that I used for onions. It still has probably a third of the onions in it, but I can cover them when I spray. The liquid molasses is a soil drench. I'm just dumping it a quarter cup to gallon. Mm-hmm. Don't know if it'll work. I just was looking for an because I don't mind using sedgehammer. I got some nut sedge along the side of the house. That's great. But in a working garden bed, I'm not going to put sedge hammer. I'm not going to spray that where I've got plants growing to eat.
10: Yeah, but, and I was going to mention the molasses as well as an alternative. I don't have a whole lot of experience with it. So hopefully when you work on it and then call us back on the radio and tell us how it worked for you.
13: I will do that. Let's talk about onions real quick. The white onion, the Texas, I don't remember the variety. I got the onion sets from y'all. About 90% of my white onions bolted early, which I assume just we had a pretty warm spring, early spring.
11: Huh. Was it 10-15?
13: No, it wasn't the 10-15. Is there a white Granix or is that a yellow? It's one of the white onions, but yeah. What's odd is those that bolted, a lot of times once they bolted and flowered, that will rot inside the onion, and as time goes by, even though you dry them properly, as time goes by, that rotten piece will infect the rest of the onion. I hung these on a rack in my greenhouse, which gets to about 110 degrees because there's nothing else in there right now, with a big power fan on it. And every one of these onions that I've cut into, that inside moist seed is 100% dried and has not affected the rest of the onion at all. And these started bolting 6 weeks ago. So you know, I don't know why they bolted early. I have.
11: Yeah. I grew 10-15s and red Creole. That's the two selections. And, I had didn't have any problem with the them bolting.
13: Okay. So yeah, my yellow Granix didn't bolt at all. I've got some of those that are big as a saucepan right now.
11: Yeah.
13: So okay. So well, yeah, I will keep going.
11: Maybe the white onions are some of them are a little more sensitive, and of course they're all day length sensitive. So. But that's
10: correct. Yeah, that's the only thing I can remember when we had them in the bins, and I was looking at all the different ones. They had the day lengths on them and the days to ripening, And I'll be honest with you, I didn't write them all down. So I just kind of glanced at them. And I noticed that some were significantly shorter than the others.
13: That particular selection
10: may have been bolted, maturing early and bolting
13: early. Bolting.
10: I don't know.
13: Yet a couple of them have stayed. Yeah, a couple of them are as big as the yellow ones. Well, I'm one of those 64-year-old. My mind's like a trap. I'm going to remember everything until I need to recall it. So then I don't have a clue. Yeah. So, all right, guys. You all have a great day. I'll keep you posted on the
10: Yes.
11: Will do. Thanks for the info.
0: Thank you so much, Robert. 210-308-8867. We're going to take one more break for today. You still have some time to come down to Millburgers. Get yourself a pair of tickets to Festival of Flowers happening next Saturday, May 30th. Come on by. Still got a couple minutes in our show left. Get yourself a pair of free tickets. We'll be right back with Millburgers Gardening South Texas on 930 AM, The Answer. It's Memorial Day weekend, and Millburgers has some spectacular specials going on now through Monday. Hi, it's Alex Escobar from Millburgers Landscape and Nursery at 1604 Anvil Verde Road. 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
0: Welcome back to Millburgers Gardening South Texas on 9:30 a.m. The Answer. Still got about 15 minutes left in our show for today. Give us a call, 210-308-8867, 210-308-8867. And again, still giving away tickets for these last 10, 15 minutes of the show to Festival of Flowers next Saturday, May 30th. It is from 9 a.m. to 5 p.m.
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0: Again, tickets are for free here. Regularly, it's $10 to get in. 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And you can get in for free if you come on by to the patio. People walking around Millburgers right now, if you're listening, you still have some time to get yourself some tickets. So come on down. And we still have a little bit of time, so again, give us a call at 210-308-8867, 210-308-8867.
10: All right, we want to spread that guilt like peanut butter on a piece of bread.
0: That's true.
10: You don't want to be the only one in your block. You don't want to be the only one in your church that has never been to Festival of Flowers. So you still have time. Race on over here. Okay, well, go obey the speed limit.
11: Mark will be here waiting for you. Is that right, Alex?
0: That's right.
10: Obey the speed limits. Okay. But you still have time.
11: It's a wonderful event, and it's a lot of fun. And it's an opportunity to learn a lot. Bring your kids or grandkids with. They'll love it. They'll love it. Lots of lectures, lots of displays. Folks always have their, bring their dogs along, and
0: so it's pet friendly. It's a pet friendly event. Okay, well, I think I better be careful.
11: I didn't clear that with Brunella.
10: I think it is.
11: Used to be.
0: Yeah. Well, if you want to find out, there's more information at their website, festivalflowersanantonio.com, or their number is 210-240-1745.
11: I guess not. We have such a pet-friendly place here that I just take it for granted. Every place is the same. But
0: yeah, they have a lot going on next Saturday. There's the homegrown vegetable contest. Homegrown vegetable contest. The herb kitchen samples, plant exchange, expert seminars. Like you said, the kids' garden zone and a farmer's market going on next Saturday. And it is all day, 9 a.m. to 5 p.m., so plenty of time to pretty much hit everything they have going on there.
10: Now, David Rodriguez, the County Extension horticulturalist, is really promoting this vegetable. What is it? What is he calling it?
0: The homegrown vegetable contest?
10: Homegrown vegetable contest. And they're hoping that this will be every year, and they can expand it as well. So make sure when you go, not if you go, when you go to the Festival of Flowers, make sure you check that out and find more information about it. So David, sat down and chatted with me. It's going to be going to be on the big main stage. All the contestants will have their produce on the main stage and be showing all the winners on that. So, and you can get some more information on how to participate. I don't have that with me, but David does. So look for this gentleman.
11: They'll have to do it early. They'll have to do it fast.
10: Yeah. So, yeah, call the Bear County AgriLife Extension.
11: Can they go? How about their website? Does the website got the information?
10: Yes, it does. Because they do want to expand this. There's a fly bothering me. Throughout the county and maybe several counties involved. But I do want to encourage everybody to go check it out. And then maybe participate in the future.
11: And it is worth it to do a vegetable garden. Get access to the column that's in the Express News on Saturday. We talk about all the vegetables that we're harvesting right now, the gardeners are in the area. And we're talking about some of the issues. Some of the things that you can still be, what you can be planting. So each year you can get a little more effective at it. And the Extension Service that Mark mentioned here and David Rodriguez and his team, they've got that new teaching garden area.
10: Yeah.
11: So, gosh, a lot of opportunities. Plus, David gives some presentations here at Milberger's on vegetable gardening, too. So you can learn a lot by attending those classes. And it's a worthy cause because it is helps doing, you know, if you grow some vegetables, it helps in terms of a healthy diet, and it's a lot of fun. And a good activity, and the kids for years here in the San Antonio area, we've been participating, the youth have been participating in the gardening, and the kids learn a lot, and it ends up contributing to their success in school, and also contributing to their success with their diet and their health. So get involved in that, and bring your kids along. It's worth the investment of the time, and helping the kids get access to all that information.
10: Yes, gardening can be fun and healthy. We used to say that all the time. Gardening can be fun.
11: Who said that?
10: We used to say that as promotional. We didn't really want to tell everybody that it's hard work.
11: Hi.
10: Gardening Hello can be there, fun. Ma'am. Oh, we have another contestant.
0: Oh, no contestant. I was just talking about the Blackfoot
10: daisies. Okay.
0: All right.
11: Oh, I'm sorry.
0: One second, ma'am. Is she looking for some? Or
10: yeah.
11: She wants to, yeah.
0: The location, or where they're located
11: Blackfeet
0: at?
11: Daisies. Let's see. Yeah, do you want to?
0: We're trying to locate where the Blackfoot daisies are at and find some stuff. All righty.
10: Mary, you see that lovely
0: You're directing
10: woman
0: her.
10: With the gray shirt and the floppy hat right around the corner? Oh, she's talking to
0: someone. Got about maybe 6 minutes left in our show. 210-308-8867.
11: Do you go to the Festival of Flowers?
0: Oh, okay. We got another person getting some free tickets.
10: I told you, she had that look in her eye.
0: Absolutely. She was making
10: a beeline.
0: Free
10: tickets.
0: Yes. So, ma'am, we can just fill out this lovely information. There we go. Again, we still have a couple minutes in our show. If you're listening, walking around Milberger's, come on by. We still have plenty of tickets to give out. We don't want these to go to waste, and you don't want to miss out on a great event happening next Saturday. As Mark has said throughout today, don't be the only person on your block. Or the only person in your church not going to Festival of Flowers, Saturday, May 30th.
10: Well, okay.
11: We did not.
10: You look at me like, oh, dead air. Oh, yeah, okay.
11: Oh, we kind of forgot about the Spurs.
10: We're not talking about
11: Festival
10: them.
11: Of Flowers. That's true. And Spurs to play again tonight.
0: They sure
11: hopefully
0: do.
11: They can even...
0: Even the league.
11: Mary.
0: Oh, we're getting Mary's attention right now to find the, what is it called again? The
17: Blackfoot daisies.
0: All right, Mark is on the pursuit, trying to find out where those are at. So, what is it about these Blackfoot daisies? What makes them so, I guess, appealing, or?
11: Well, I don't have the same appreciation for them that some gardeners do. They're tough. They're tough. They're drought tolerant, and so relatively easy to grow.
0: Mm-hmm.
10: But
11: they're not a disciplined grower. I always think of them more of like a wildflower. But once they're in your landscape, they do well, and the pollinators, the butterflies love them. Wildlife love them.
10: Well, which one is this?
11: Blackfoot.
10: Mary said that we don't have any at the moment. But it's a great addition to your landscape.
0: Mm-hmm.
10: The one way to really kill it is water it.
0: Really?
10: Yeah.
0: You don't need to water it at all?
10: Nope.
0: Hmm.
10: Oh. Well, you got to, you have to, sorry, not got to. We have to water it to initially when to get it established.
0: Right.
10: But, once but then it can survive on natural rainfall.
0: However sparing that may be.
10: Hmm?
0: However sparing that rainfall may be.
10: You may have to add some more water during the summer. But in a lot of places, people have asked me, why are all my Blackfoot daisy dying? And then I ask them, well, how often do you turn your in-ground irrigation on? Oh, once or twice a week? Well, there you go. Hmm. Maybe once a month. That's when you turn it on.
11: If you got decent soil, you don't. Once they're established, you really don't have to water them. So, all right. What else is news?
10: I told you that fly.
0: I know
10: likes
0: that fly. I guess any previews for next weekend, Calvin? What your article is going to be about?
11: Let's see. I think we're going to talk about some special tasks in the garden. We had a gardener that brought up the most toxic of the weeds, and she wanted to know what we need to do to control it. So we'll be talking about that. It's also, as much as as beautiful as the snapdragons have been, we're kind of at the end of the season on the snapdragons, so it'll be talk about that too. And then we'll get into more about the controlling the Bermuda grass in the garden, in the shrub border and in the lawn. Or well, in the
10: in I'm starting to have
11: flower
10: it in
11: garden
10: in the flower beds.
11: Yeah,
10: it's becoming a problem.
11: Not in the vegetable garden. Mm-hmm. And we'll emphasize that the you gotta study the label. If you're going to use a pesticide, you need to study the label and you need to follow the instructions on the label, because the label is law. It's the only way we can, the most effective way to use them, mm-hmm. and the safest way to use the pesticides. So that's what we'll talk about in the article quite a bit.
0: It sounds exciting. Well, that about does it for us today for Milberger's Gardening South Texas on 9:30 AM The Answer. I want to thank everybody for their calls today and everybody who came up to get their free tickets to the Festival of Flowers. Again, Festival of Flowers next Saturday, May 30th, 9 a.m. to 5 p.m. Appreciate everybody for listening. Have a great rest of your week, and we will see you next Saturday. Alex Escobar, Dr. Calvin Finch, and Mark Peterson with Milberger's Gardening South Texas on 9:30 a.m. The Answer.

It's Memorial Day weekend, and Milburgers has some spectacular specials going on now through Monday. Hi, it's Alex Escobar from Milburgers Landscape and Nursery at 1604 and Boulevardy Road. Canna lilies, bold and fast-growing with vibrant tropical blooms and lush banana-like foliage in a number one pot

0: No spin, no nonsense, just breaking news and stimulating talk every day. 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KLUP, Terrell Hills, San Antonio.
1: News this hour from Town Hall, I'm Mary Rose. The man who opened fire outside the perimeter of the White House and fired at a Secret Service agent was killed. A bystander was also shot and is in critical condition.
2: Only for the two sides.
3: Terrifying moments as reporters and photographers who were working on the north lawn ducking for cover as loud, rapid-fire gunshots could be heard. President Trump was inside the White House working when a 21-year-old man opened fire on a Secret Service agent at a security checkpoint outside the perimeter at 17th Street and Pennsylvania Avenue. Secret Service agents opening fire and taking down the gunman. Laura Winters reporting.
1: The White House is reshuffling its political team ahead of the 2026 midterms. Correspondent Ken Lohrman reports a key strategist is stepping into a major campaign role.
4: Deputy Chief of Staff James Blair is leaving his White House post to lead the GOP's midterm strategy, focusing on preserving Republican control of Congress. Blair plans an aggressive campaign targeting up to 35 competitive House races, backed by a $400 million war chest. The effort will lean heavily on anti-democratic messaging, redistricting fights, and exploiting Democratic Party divisions amid concerns over falling approval ratings and economic headwinds. Ken Lohrman reporting.
1: House Speaker Mike Johnson says voters will have a clear choice during the midterm elections.
5: Got men out of women's sports and little girls' locker rooms and into trans surgeries on minors. Do you want to keep that team, that party in charge of Washington? Or do you want to turn it over to the people that want to do the opposite of all those things I just described? It's a serious contrast. It's a serious, serious chasm, a widening chasm between the two parties that didn't exist here even 20, 30 years ago. But this is where we are.
1: More on these stories at townhall.com.
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10: 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And, you know, I'm going to start with a listener question. I got this. Actually, he and I have had a little bit of back and forth. He's had a few questions for me. He's interested in becoming a member at Lifestyles Unlimited. And if you're not familiar with Lifestyles Unlimited, we are an education and mentoring group focused on the residential rental real estate space as investors, right? Investing in apartments and investing in houses. And he's out of state. I'm coming to you from the Dallas-Fort Worth area, DFW, in North Texas. I've been investing here myself for, over a decade, over a dozen years now. I became a member back in 2012, so I've been around a while. And he's interested in becoming a member and investing in houses, okay? And one of his, basically the gist of his question is, are there any additional costs that he needs to think about? And I believe he means with respect to being a Lifestyles Unlimited member. I need to clarify this with him, but it did get me to thinking about investing in and buying single-family rental houses. Are there any hidden costs that you need to think about? If you're just starting this journey, you've not bought that first rental property, potential rental property yet. Are there things that you need to think about? Are there hidden costs? And I would say they're not hidden costs per se, but I do have a number of things that I want to work through with you to help you just do better as an investor. Things that could cost you more, or possibly maybe not cost you more, but maybe require a little more capital money, right, dollars, than perhaps you had considered at the outset. But before we get there, let's just think about hidden costs generally, more broadly in your life, because that's the big reason why a lot of us do what we do as residential rental real estate investors. We want to change our lives. We want to get away from that thing that drives all these hidden costs. And the big thing that drives a lot of hidden costs in your lives, unfortunately, it's the J-O-B. It's the job. And here's what happens. You know, maybe you're in your 20s, you get your first job. Maybe you're in your 40s, you've just moved on to the next job. Maybe you're like me, you're in your 50s, and you got cut from that IT job because that's what they're doing. So you go and find another job. Anyhow, you land that next great new job, right? Going to be earning well. That's awesome. Might have to work some long hours here and there, but that income's going to be great. Six figure income, something like that. Of course, you bought your new house out in the suburbs, right? I'm coming to you from Dallas, Fort Worth. I'm not in Dallas proper. I'm in one of those suburbs, but that job is in downtown Dallas. That entails a commute, right? But the income is coming in, and that's a great thing. But at what cost? Right? Do you think about that when you take on that job? Actually, I had a resident in one of my rental properties I mentioned on a prior show. We're going through the lease renewal season. I extended my lease renewal offer, finally heard back. Can't do it. Took a new job in downtown Dallas. Well, the commute, as you know, I mean, that's obviously the fuel for the commute. That's a big hidden cost that you may not have thought about. Now, if you were thinking about it, if you're doing your, you know, putting pencil to paper, hopefully you did give that some consideration. But boy, a lot of people got caught off guard right now with what's going on overseas in the Middle East, all the tankers getting backed up in Hormuz and so on and so forth. And I drive a diesel truck, so believe me, I'm very much in tune with that added cost. But fuel spike, right? That's a hidden cost. That actual dollar cost for the gas, but it goes beyond that because you have to think about your time invested every day in that drive, going into town, coming back. You know, I took my son, he's been going to a zoo camp at the Dallas Zoo. We homeschool him, so we do the stuff and whenever we want to do it. But the zoo camp started at 9, so I got to enjoy those brake lights right alongside you for a good 8, 10, 12 weeks as he went through this zoo camp. It's concluded now, and boy, it was rough. It was rough. Every morning, getting into that rush hour traffic. So if that's what you have to do to get to your job, that is a really big hidden cost. Not just in terms of the fuel, that obviously is something you feel every time you go to the pump, and the wear and tear on your vehicle, but just the time, right? The time spent staring at the brake lights. And of course, you have to look the look. And it's been a while since I've had to look the look. And what I'm talking about is buying and maintaining a wardrobe. I used to work in corporate finance. In fact, I worked in corporate finance in Germany. And boy, they're very strict with what they want you to wear. And I had to wear all the bells and whistles, fancy suit and tie. Interestingly, by the way, the Germans are still kind of stuck in the 80s. They're okay if you wear a short sleeve shirt with that tie. We don't really do that here in the U.S. anymore, but I found my suit would wear out. I'd have to go buy another one, right? Buttons are popping off. Maybe I'd go to a tailor. In any event, maintaining that wardrobe, hidden cost, something I hadn't thought about. And I was a little bit irritated every time. I hated it. I hated going shopping for those. I mean, that in itself is an added cost. But, and obviously there's the time on the job. Congratulations. You are salaried now. The boss loves that. Boss gets greater productivity out of you with longer days, greater workload that increases their productivity right at the company. But your time is being tapped more and more, right? You go in, you're happy. Oh, six-figure salary. This is going to be awesome. And then they just start pulling the blood out of you, sweat, the tears. And with that, greater workload becomes added stress, stress of time, deadlines, crummy workers, crummy boss, right? Stress of added bills, the logistics. If you have a child, young child like I do, you've got daycare. You've got to get them, pick them up at school, get them to the sports. But I'm still working on this project. When am I going to get out of here, right? All that stress adds hidden costs to, among other things, your health. Okay. Look, I could go on. And you could probably add to the list in the back of your head, because I know there are plenty of costs to life. Right, you own your own personal house, all the stuff that goes along with that. Just taking a job, though, is going to add a lot of hidden costs. That gets depressing. So let's talk about a solution. We're going to head into a break here in just a second. And when we come back, I want to tell you just what you can do about it. Because, yeah, you can do something about it. And of course, it's going to tie into what we do as investors and members at Lifestyles Unlimited, residential rental real estate. So stick around.
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14: I'm Jeff Davis with Just a Thought. A recent warning from the Department of Homeland Security caught a lot of people off guard. Headlines suddenly appeared saying travelers could face fines up to $500 for unlawful entry into the United States. That got attention fast, but some thought the headlines to mean tourists could accidentally be fined for paperwork mistakes or routine travel problems. Others assumed it was aimed strictly at illegal border crossings. Federal agencies periodically issue reminders about penalties connected to unlawful entry, like visa violations, false statements, and failures to comply with immigration procedures. The fines are often civil penalties tied to existing law, not brand new punishments suddenly appearing overnight. Unfortunately, the headlines often leave out context because panic gets more clicks than clarity. And here's another reality. Immigration policies become so

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2: Welcome back to the show. I'm your host, Andy Webb, and I thank you for joining me today. You know, I had a listener question that was asking about, are there additional costs that I need to think about if I become a member at Lifestyles Unlimited? And this got me thinking about additional costs, let's call them hidden costs, that you might encounter as a real estate investor. And specifically, I'm looking at the single family space today. Multifamily is an entirely different animal. There are things when you buy a single family property, for example, that depending on who you're buying it from, you should get a seller's disclosure, which should disclose a lot of that potentially hidden or unseen stuff. If it's a commercial purchase, like an apartment building, entirely different thing. Seller's disclosure, that does not exist. So we're going to leave apartments to the side. We're going to focus on single family, but it also got me thinking about things like hidden costs in your life. By the way, to get back to that listener question, he did ask, you know, it is a good question. He said, hey, if I become a member, do the whatever it is now, $297 for the year or 2 years, are there additional costs that are going to come my way? No. Once you join, right, there are renewals, right, annual renewals, depending on your membership, but how long that term goes, but there are no additional monies. Now, you may choose to be a challenge program member. That's a little bit deeper dive into single family, just like we're going to take a little deeper dive today. Or if you are interested in apartments, then yes, there's a different membership, because we talk about different things. The education that underlies that different asset class is simply different. So there is a different focus. So we do focus specifically on that with a different type of membership. But beyond that, once you join, you're not going to suddenly be hit with some kind of monthly recurring fee or anything like that. It's just not something we're interested in. We want you to be successful investors. We want you to get the education you need so that when we get to this topic of hidden costs, it's not hidden to you. Okay. You know, if you're well educated, it really shouldn't be a problem. But again, I'm going to give you these things to think about. But first, let's think about the cost of life. I mean, there are a lot of hidden costs, and we named a few, and I was very much focused on those hidden costs that come alongside holding a job, right? Working for someone else. The time component, I will tell you, as somebody that is real estate retired, that left the corporate world a number of years ago, thanks to his single family real estate investments, that time component is something you should not underestimate. You are giving so much of yourself, so much of your time to that employer, to that manager, to that company, and sometimes they'll just turn around and bite you on the rear and just kick you to the curb, and we've seen it, and we will see that. And if you do see that, but you've taken proper precautions ahead of time, well, you're fairly insulated, right? We talked about AI coming soon, and the fact that 15% of all jobs are going to be eliminated in the next 5 years due to AI, and a lot of positions will be reorganized. You're going to be doing different things. And how do you insulate yourself against AI? Well, if you want to learn more, you can go to lifestylesunlimited.com and check out that show. All of our radio shows are archived there. But what can you do about it? Right? These hidden costs. Well, bottom line, when you have to answer to somebody else, you are subject to these hidden costs, right? What you have to do, what I did, what many members at Lifestyles Unlimited have done, is you have to take control of your time and your life. But how do you do that? Well, what we have done, and what you can do as well, is create an alternative income source, one that does not require your time, which is passive income. In fact, I didn't create just one income source. We bought one house way back in 2012 after we joined. It took us a while. We were scared. You know, we walked a lot of gnarly vacant properties. The foundations were down and roofs were shot and windows were broken, and it scared us, and we just couldn't pull the trigger. But we continued to work through the education until those fears went away, and we bought that first house, and suddenly we had an income stream, and then we bought another one, and here comes another income stream, and then we bought another one, and here comes another income stream, and that's the trick. you keep stacking that passive

0: passive income. And once you've stacked enough passive income that it has met that new job income, six figures, whatever it is, replaced it or exceeded that income, well, you can retire from that vaunted job, can't you? But I know what you're thinking. I'm making six figures a year or greater. How on earth can I do that buying one single family house? I've heard the show before. You've said they cash flow, or we're targeting properties that cash flow between $200 and $600 a month. Yeah, it's not going to happen with one house. In fact, it took us nine to get my wife retired. Back in 2015, in 3 years, we did that. And I took my time. We added some more. We replaced my income. I kept working. You know what's really cool is once you get to that point where you've met or exceeded your income and you're pulling that income in passively from your rental investments and you're working, whew, you're really juicing it. You're really powered up. That's a really good time to make some strides, set yourself up for even greater success, and then maybe you pull the trigger and get out of there, right? But ultimately, it comes down to stacking enough of that passive income to where it replaces the income from your job. Often we'll talk about not just replacing the income from your job, but maybe focusing instead on those monthly expenses. I mentioned having to buy a wardrobe, right, to go to that job. Well, what are you paying every year? How much does that cost? You know, when I had to buy suits in Germany for the corporate finance, yeah, it was expensive, not cheap. So I could budget that as its own category. Well, what you do is you find a single family rental house that's kicking off $500, $400, $300, whatever the number is in net cash flow every month. And guess what? That income then goes to cover that expense. That's a different way to look at it than simply replacing your job income. It's looking at my household expenses every month and how can I meet those with that incoming income stream, with that passive income, right? How do we do it? Well, residential rental real estate. Why would we focus on, say, residential rental real estate? Why not something else? Why not just put it in the stock market? Why not just, I've been squirreling money away into my 401k for years and years. Well, here's the problem with that. You don't get any income from that. It may have some dividends and it gets reinvested, but you do not see the fruits of that investment, right? With our single family rental property. And again, I'm going to focus on houses. Apartments are similar, just much grander, much, much bigger scale. But with our houses, we make money multiple ways. We make five different ways of income with our houses. Number one is our cash flow. Right. That's what you want to stack, is that cash flow to get out of that job, to insulate yourself against AI, whatever it is that's stressing you out. Cash flow, but then we have a lot of equity plays as well, because we buy right, we buy at a discount, and we create something called equity capture. I'll define this a little greater here in a minute. That's just a big buffer that I get at the outset. I may invest in a property. Let's say I buy a house for $100K and I put $50,000 worth of work into it to get it up and running again, but now it's worth $200 or $215. You see, there's a spread there. I may be $20,000 out of pocket in my investment, but have an additional $30, $40, $50K in equity. That is equity capture. That's a huge return immediately, right? Depends on what you're buying and where and what kind of rehab level it has. But equity capture, big, big number. But then as we hold this property, our residents pay us a rent. We pay the mortgage because we want to finance these. And our equity builds up as the principal gets paid down. It's not a big number. But I just, every month when I do my accounting, I see a pop in my balance sheet, pop in my balance sheet. My net worth goes up as my residents pay down all of my mortgages for me. Very straightforward. And we do see market appreciation over time, right? Property, real estate tends to double in value every 20 years, and there are big tax advantages. So with that income stream in particular, though, you can create the passive income that you need to no longer be dependent on that job and just step away from it if that's what you choose to do. That's how you overcome those hidden costs of life, at least with respect to the job, because it's sucking a lot of your blood out of you. Whether you realize it or not, if you take a moment and think about your time in traffic, the fuel cost, everything else, I guarantee you there are a lot of hidden things that you're not thinking about. And this is how you get away from that. Why real estate on top of that? There are a lot of, let's say, less tangible reasons. Obviously, the freedom that we get when we own our own time is a big one. But simply put, the demand. Demand will always be there, and it's probably going to increase as our population gravitates to more of a renter population than an owner population. Hey, quick break. We'll be right back.
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11: With SRN News, I'm Mary Rose. The United States is nearing a deal with Iran to end the war and reopen the Strait of Hormuz, according to regional officials. They say the emerging agreement would see Iran give up its stockpile of highly enriched uranium. The president says negotiations are proceeding in an orderly and constructive manner, but the U.S. blockade on Iranian ports will remain until an agreement is signed. The reopening of the strait would help address the global energy crisis caused by recent conflicts. Iran's president said they are ready to assure the world that we are not after a nuclear weapon. The U.S. Secret Service says a man who opened fire near a White House security checkpoint is dead. It was the third incident of gunfire in the vicinity of President Trump in the past month. The agency says in a statement Saturday that a preliminary investigation found the man was near the White House.
12: It's Memorial Day weekend, and Milburgers has some spectacular specials going on now through Monday. Hi, it's Alex Escobar from Milburgers Landscape and Nursery at 1604 and Boulevardy Road. Canna lilies, bold and fast-growing with vibrant tropical blooms and lush banana-like foliage in a number one pot, just $9.88. 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And star jasmine, a fast-growing fragrant vine that will quickly cover any trellis or arbor, two in a number five pot for just $60. 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
1: Welcome back to the show. 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Okay. And, oh, by the way, I did check. I was curious. I was like, because I was throwing some numbers out. I was like, I don't remember exactly. But yeah, you can, it's $297 right now is the offer. If you go to lifestylesunlimited.com, there's a start here button, and that can get you to, the page that talks about our investor skills intensive. That's the, 2-day workshop seminar that we do typically on the weekends. By the way, we do this in the evenings now as well, over 4 evenings. So it's spread out a little bit more, gives you a little more time to digest, because I will tell you, it is a ton of information. When I first sat in that, 2-day way back in 2012, it blew my mind. I couldn't keep up. It was so much information. So I keep going back. I've gone back this year. I'll go back again because there's always something new to learn because markets change. The economy shifts, right? Some new legislation is enacted, so it's always good to be up on what's going on. By the way, I mentioned the fact that there will be more and more renters in our nation. I just think it's going to go that way. I mentioned I lived in Germany and was working in corporate finance over there. That is a nation of renters. Yeah, there are some people that own property that do what we're doing, but it's less common there. And I think we're heading that way as a nation. I was looking at an article. This was on Zero Hedge, and it points to a graphic that's simply titled Where Americans Are Priced Out of Homes. And they're specifically looking at new builds, but it said by state, it has a percentage, the percentage of households that are priced out of new homes. Here in Texas, 65%. If you get to the coast up north, much, much higher. I was a little surprised. California, only 66%, a little bit lower. Go up to Oregon, 81%. Point is, home ownership is becoming more and more difficult because the prices of new homes and used homes, the homes that we buy and invest in, they are increasing. Those prices are going up and mortgage rates are up as well. So the cost, and it's not hidden when you talk to your lender, they're going to say, ooh, yeah, I know you've got that 6-figure income, but no, this one's not going to work for you. You can't afford it, right? The cost is going up. And what that's going to do is drive demand to us as owners of real estate that is rental real estate. That's a big reason why, by the way. I love how we make money in real estate. I've seen this over the years. It's 100% there. But the demand is there as well. And that's very, very important. Also important, I want to talk very briefly to the Lifestyles Unlimited process, the way that we're doing this, because to understand some of the quote hidden costs, right? I got air quotes going on here. That's what I'm calling them, hidden costs. You need to understand what we're doing. Of course, if you understand the Lifestyles Unlimited model, the way we're buying, the process that we follow as investors, then really there shouldn't be hidden costs or surprises, right? Because you'll have the knowledge required to understand these things and to be prepared. But just quickly, to set the table, what are we buying? I talked about this a moment ago. We're buying houses that need work in most situations. You might call those rehab houses, right? Buy a house for $100,000, it's discounted. And that's one reason why we like the rehab houses, because they're sold at a discount, because not everybody can go out and buy a house that needs foundation repair and a new roof and new windows and everything cosmetic to boot. So we love that because we get it at a discount, say $100,000. But we're going to have to do work. That's that $50,000 in my example. I'm just using round numbers. It may be $100,000. It may be $20,000. It depends on the house that you buy. But ultimately, we're following the motto, best product, best price. And that dictates that I'm going to go in right now during my renovations, right now while it's vacant, when it's much cheaper to do these things, and I'm going to fix anything that's broken now or could break in the next handful of years. And yes, that includes that HVAC system. I made the mistake on my very first house of being cheap. AC system was older, right? If you fix everything up front, you're essentially pulling your maintenance to today, so you don't have to worry about that during the hold time. Well, I didn't do that. And the AC blew up on me in August in Texas in 108 degree temperature. So now you're scrambling to get things fixed. This was back in 2012. I learned through experience, because I didn't listen to everything I was told, right? As going through the education, you can do that. Listen to what we teach. But I learned the hard way. So now I try to budget. If there's not the room in the budget for that HVAC replacement because it's on its last leg, yes, it might last two more years. I want to replace it now, though. Then I need to adjust my price. I need to plan for that. So we're buying rehab houses. We're sourcing these from different places, realtors, wholesalers, et cetera. Wholesalers will come into the discussion here in a moment. And we're buying using financing. I mentioned this just a minute ago. We don't want to pay all cash, because if I buy that house for $100K and put $50K in repairs in it, plus I have some closing costs and holding costs during the repairs, I'm easily $150 out of pocket all cash if I'm an all cash buyer. And I've run the numbers on this scenario, at least for my personal portfolio, for me as an investor, my credit score, et cetera, my cash out of pocket might be $18K to $20K with those particular numbers. So you can see it's much, much lower. And that's important, because instead of buying one asset that's cash flowing, I can buy multiple income streams. And that's what we want to do. We want to stack that cash flow, because that's what will get you, can get you away from that job, which has all of its own hidden costs, right? So we're going to buy using financing, and typically with hard money, because if that thing is a wreck, I cannot get a conventional loan. So we'll use a very specific tool within our financing space called hard money. It's not hard. It's actually very easy to apply. And that hard money gets me into the home, and it's going to fund some or even, maybe even all of the repairs if I have a big enough spread on my purchase price relative to the market value. We're going to fix it up, and we're going to push that market value up. How does hard money determine that? Well, they're going to send out an appraiser based on your projected repairs, your scope of work, and they're going to say, well, it's going to be worth $200. We'll lend you 75%. That's $150. Bam. That covers your purchase and your repairs. Now you're just dealing with holding costs and closing costs in this example. So buy with hard money, fix it up, and then you can refinance into a conventional loan. And hard money is just a short-term loan. It is high interest. So we want to get into that conventional 30-year note, which will have a lower interest rate, because that will help our cash flow. Then we hold for a number of years. We enjoy the tax advantage. There are several. We manage it. I personally self-manage, but you can hire a property manager if you prefer. Then we sell and we reinvest. So that's broadly the process. There are a lot more moving parts there, right? And if you go find that membership, go to the Investor Skills Intensive, that 2-day, you're going to learn a lot more of the moving parts. We really give you everything you need to know to go out and buy a house the next day if that's what you want to do. But yes, let's talk about those quote hidden costs. That's what I wanted to get to on the show today. We're going to cover that in the rest of this segment and in the coming final segment. And I just mentioned a moment ago deal sources. You know, I work a lot with the Lifestyles Realty team. They bring me investment opportunities. I review those. I decline. I say, let's pursue this. Let's look a little farther, whatever. But at the same time, I have my fingers in a lot of pies. I'm talking to a lot of people. And some of those people are called wholesalers. And they're very good at finding typically distressed sellers or distressed properties. And we talked last week about foreclosures. Okay, again, go to lifestylesunlimited.com. That's an important show for you. You need to understand what's coming. Okay. And be prepared. Foreclosures, pre-foreclosures, right? Short sales, these are all great opportunities to acquire properties. And wholesalers, quite frankly, are very good at marketing to potential sellers. They get a contract, and in most situations, they're going to assign that contract to me. And this is important for you to understand. Because when you take a property or plan to buy a property as part of an assignment of contract, what does that mean? Well, that means that wholesaler has a contract with the seller, and they're going to sell that contract to me. Well, part of that sale comes with its own contract. Typically, that's the first thing you see, is the contract between you and the wholesaler. As an assignment of contract, you really need to understand that there is an underlying document below that. That's the contract between the wholesaler and the seller, and you need to get your hands on that. Because if there are things in there that you don't know about or you didn't agree to, you can get a lot of hidden costs. Very, very common. Most wholesalers are going to say, we'll cover your closing costs, seller. We'll cover all title fees. Hey, we may give you a free lease back for 1 week, 2 weeks, 30 days. Well, that comes with some costs. If you invest in that property, you buy it now, and there's a 30-day lease back, you've got holding costs. Are those hidden? No, they're not hidden if you review the contract. So understand that. Very, very important. Assignment of contract. Get that underlying contract. Quick break. We'll be right back.
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1: 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I'm your host, Andy Webb. 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And if you want to talk to a live person, give us a call at 866-945-6565. 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So let's dive a little bit deeper into these, what I'm, with air quotes, calling hidden costs when you invest in a single family property. And again, if you're properly educated, you should prepare for these. These shouldn't be hidden. Now, when you're working with a wholesaler, you have to learn how to read a contract, read it well. If you have an attorney, send it over to them And if it's an assignment of contract, be sure you get that underlying contract, because that's really the where the nuts and bolts of performance will be in terms of, hey, are there, who's paying closing costs? Who's paying title fees? Typically, you will, as the investor, just know that. Budget that in. Then we move on. You close on the property, right? We talked about using hard money. By the way, when you talk with a hard money lender, get all of the fine print, because sometimes there are doc fees and there's this fee and that fee. This is where you might need to be a little bit more astute with respect to reading into that fine print, because sometimes there are things that come up. So be very thorough there. But we get to the renovation phase, and yeah, there are rehab gotchas, and I have been gotten a lot over the years. Bottom line, the older the house, the greater the risk of surprises behind the walls and under the house. And for me, typically, personally, early on, it was the plumbing. It was buying a 60s build house that still had the cast iron plumbing and not doing thorough due diligence. Okay. I mentioned a moment ago, seller's disclosure, by the way. If you're buying from a wholesaler, there's not going to be a seller's disclosure in most situations. If you're buying from an estate that's being managed through by an executor, through the probate process, etc., they do not have to furnish a seller's disclosure. If you are buying a foreclosure, a bank-owned property, an REO, real estate-owned, they will not give you a seller's disclosure. So in theory, when I buy from, you know, John down the road here, homeowner, he has to fill out a seller's disclosure in the state of Texas. If you're buying in other states, you know, do your due diligence there. But that may or may not be available, and that may or may not tell me everything I need to know, because I know at least in the state of Texas here, there's a column for yes, I know there's a problem, or no, I don't know. It may not be that there may be a problem there. They just don't know about it. So be careful with the seller's disclosure. It has to be furnished in a lot of situations, but it may or may not be available in your situation. But there are a lot of potential places where you can miss something when it comes to the renovations. Now, I want to ask the question as we work through some of these, does this impact your total cash out of pocket? Because I personally have a goal of a certain cash out of pocket in any investment. I want to keep it at or below that level. Well, yes, if there's a rehab surprise, that will come out of your pocket. That will push up your cash out of pocket if it's not budgeted. So what are some strategies to address this? Well, number one, learn, get educated, understand the rehab process and what goes into renovations and what to look for in these properties. If you're investing in Kansas City where they have basements, that's entirely different than houses here in North Texas where we don't have basements. What goes into that basement, right? Protecting, making sure there's no water flow, etc. Does that make it easier to replace those cast iron pipes? Well, they're accessible, yes. So there are different things that are going to go into each property depending on where you're investing. But get very, very good at doing your due diligence before the contract phase if you can, or during the contract phase. Get the right team members to help you with this. Okay, I'll walk a property and I will if it's a 60s build, I'll look for cleanouts. Cleanouts tell me they repaired maybe some or all of the house, right? Replace the cast iron with PVC. Is it always done right? You know, we bought a house 50s build, pier and beam, which is where you have the crawl space, and I opened the trap door when I was talking with the seller. This was a divorce situation. They needed to sell fast. Poked my head under there. I did not go under there, but I always have a flashlight and I could see, oh, awesome, they repiped this thing, PVC. Well, I got caught off guard here with a rehab gotcha, because yes, this owner did his own work, DIY. I love those DIY jobs because they're probably done wrong. So you need to budget. The slope of the PVC was going up and not down. So when you flush the toilet, where's this stuff going? It's not going anywhere. So we had to repipe even though it had been done. So there are sometimes surprises. So do your due diligence, know how to estimate those rehab costs, and this is simply part of the process, something you have to learn. And we will talk about this, and we have talked about this. I hear it all the time when I go to Lifestyles Unlimited. Put in a buffer. Put in 10% at a minimum. So if your rehab costs, your actual rehab costs that you've budgeted, that you've worked through with your general contractor, let's say, if it comes to $50,000, add another 10% at a minimum. Add another 10% on top. In this case, that would be 5K. That will help you through some of those oopsies. And I've learned to do this. Again, I made the mistake on the first house of not budgeting for something I should have. I'm telling you this so that you don't do the things that I did. And I had the education. Sometimes we get a little, you know, we get a little creative. We try to cut corners. Don't do that. Do not do that. Best product, best price means best product. Replace it now, right? So rehab gotchas, you really do need to get an education as to renovation in that market where you're buying with the product type that you're buying. If you're used to renovating 80s builds and you suddenly go buy a 50s build, it's going to be different. There will be more things going on within those walls. Is that bad? Is that scary? No, it needn't be. but just be prepared so that you aren't caught off guard and there aren't, quote, hidden costs as a result of misestimating the rehab, the budget for the renovations. Now, that's really the big hidden cost, I would say, that you have to watch out for. We're going to move on because there are, however, situations where you really should have some extra capital. Obviously, extra capital will protect you if there are those rehab gotchas. But if I think about the renovation process, and we, again, talk about this quite a lot at Lifestyles Unlimited as well. Let's say it is a 50K rehab. What's going to happen normally, they're not going to start until they have some money to start because they have to buy materials. They need to get things going. In the 50K example, you may talk with a GC, a general contractor, that says, well, I need 50% up front, 25K. I turn around and I walk away. I'm never going to do that. And I don't think you should either. Some GCs will say we need 30%, 30%, 30%, and 10%. That's a little more palatable if I know a lot about this GC and I've done my due diligence on that contractor. But the contractor I worked with here in Dallas, Fort Worth, he's much more gracious, let's say. He might take that 50K and say, all right, 2K is going to be due on the back end when we put in the carpet, right? The last thing they do the blue tape items. And let's take that remaining 48K and divide it into six payments, right? 48 divided by six is eight. So 8K, I've been working through this with my son. We've been working on multiplication and division as part of our homeschool. Very familiar with that number. Anyhow, 48 divided by six, so we're going to pay 8K. What does that mean? Even before the work has started, I'm going to have to pay that contractor 8K up front. The point is this. You need to be ready. You need to have some extra capital on hand to make that payment. Now, does that impact your total cash out of pocket? No, it doesn't. But you need to have that liquidity there, right? When that work is done and you do a draw request to have that repair escrow released to you from the hard money lender, you get that back, right? It's just a cash in, cash out sort of thing, but you need to have the reserves ready to go. And speaking of reserves, your hard money lender may want to see some capital reserves in the bank, cash, right? And your conventional lender absolutely will. In fact, Fannie Mae, Freddie Mac tend to insure the loans that we're getting on the back end. And the level of reserves that you need to have depends on the number of financed properties you own. So when you buy your first one, the capital reserve requirement is going to be lower than when you get to house number 10. Okay. And by the way, I don't know if you know this. You can have up to 10 financed properties with Fannie Mae and or Freddie Mac. If you have other properties that are not insured by them, that counts towards that 10 count. They doesn't have to be 10 with Fannie. We had a property that was owner financed. That counted as one of our mortgage notes with respect to that 10 unit or 10 mortgage count. So be aware of that. Here's a key tip though for you. My wife and I approached this. We learned this at Lifestyles Unlimited as well. We approached this separately. She would buy a house. She was working. She had income, right? So she would buy a house. Then I would buy a house. Then she would buy a house, and I would buy a house. This strategy is helpful. By the way, having those reserves on hand that the lenders will require, does that impact your cash out of pocket? No, it just ties up some of your investing funds. But as far as strategies go, if you alternate like that, if you have a spouse and you're both able to buy separately in separate names, number one, you can get more of those insured mortgages, which have the cheapest interest rate you can get. Right, the Fannie Mae or Freddie Mac backed loans. If you alternate between you and your spouse, it does a couple of things for you. Number one, it stretches out the credit hits in between each purchase, right? Keeps your credit higher. Higher credit gets you a better mortgage rate, gets you higher cash flow. That's the name of the game here. And it also allows you to show the same reserves. So when my wife is closing on a property, doing a refinance, she's showing a bank statement with some reserves. That lender wants to see some level of reserves for 5 properties, for 8 properties, for 12 properties. Well, I'm sitting over here with my own 5 or 8 or 12 properties. And guess what? When I go to do my refinance, I'm showing the same bank statement. So we're able to really minimize the reserve requirements with respect to what the lenders want to see. And on top of that, I've talked about this on prior shows. I do not like lenders to escrow for tax, property taxes and insurance. I do that myself. I like the control. I've had issues with lenders in the past messing it up, and I'm sure everyone out there has as well. So I like the control. I will maintain control, and this has an added benefit. Number one, I earn more interest. Great. But then when I go to the closing table for that refinance, whether it's refinancing out of hard money or maybe I'm doing a cash out refi, well, look at this. I've got all these reserves right here. They don't need to know that those are eventually going to go to pay my property taxes. And every month I always add into that escrow budget or that escrow account. And those reserves go up. So there are different tactics, different strategies you can use to really help yourself with respect to lender reserves, because they do want to see extra cash. Should you actually have reserves? Yes, you should, because things do happen. And I will tell you, I sleep better at night knowing that we are properly capitalized. Other things you might think about, by the way, that will affect not so much cash out of pocket, but cash flow. If you're buying in an area that has an HOA, be sure to include that in your cash flow calculation. Municipality charges, rental fees, think about that as well. Other things to think about? Well, we're at the end of the show. Send me an email to askandy@luinc.com or give us a call at 866-945-6565. 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
1: News this hour from Town Hall, I'm Mary Rose. A man opens fire outside the perimeter of the White House and fires at a Secret Service agent. The suspect was killed. A bystander was also shot and in critical condition. Correspondent Laura Winters with the very latest.
2: President Trump was working inside the White House as shots fired outside, not far away from the building at 17th Street and Pennsylvania Avenue. This is outside the security perimeter. Secret Service agents rushing reporters working on the North Lawn to safety as the building was put on lockdown for close to an hour. The gunman opening fire on a Secret Service agent at a security checkpoint, and that's when he was shot. Laura Winters reporting.
1: President Trump says a deal with Iran, including opening the Strait of Hormuz, has been largely negotiated. He announced this on social media after talks with Israel and other allies. The deal, described as a memorandum of understanding, still needs finalization. A shakeup inside the Republican Party, where loyalty to President Trump is playing an increasingly decisive role. Correspondent Billy Nelson reports.
3: A wave of primary defeats is hitting incumbent Republicans, seen out of step with the party's conservative base. Several Indiana state senators, along with Louisiana Senator Bill Cassidy and Kentucky Congressman Thomas Massie, have all lost or faced serious challenges. President Trump's endorsements are proving pivotal, signaling a shift toward a more aligned GOP establishment. Meanwhile, Texas Senator John Cornyn is locked in a tough runoff against Attorney General Ken Paxton, with Mr. Trump backing Paxton. Willie Nelson reporting.
1: Crews are working to try to prevent a huge tank containing hazardous chemicals from exploding south of Los Angeles. About 50,000 people are under evacuation orders in Orange County. More on these stories at townhall.com.
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8: Here's a dumb idea. The storied NAACP, which has done much to advance the civil rights of black Americans, has gotten involved in the redistricting battle. It's called on black athletes and their families to stay away from public universities in the South, where states have engaged in redistricting. The organization's view is redistricting will reduce the number of black elected officials, meaning Democrats. This is wrong on several levels. First, it would harm black athletes, many of whom get scholarships to play sports and thus are receiving an education that will serve them well in life. Second, there are more black elected officials than at any time in our history. We've had a black president. Mostly white districts have elected black officials. Third, it implies blacks are so inferior they must have districts designed in ways that discriminate against whites and Hispanics. This is counter to civil rights laws. Black people are as good or bad as white or other races. Candidates should be judged on their merits and nothing else. This is the 21st century, after all. I'm Cal Thomas.
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12: 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Today, we are going to be speaking with Michelle Griffin. She is the owner and founder of Mutt Guts. And Michelle has an incredible story. I hope that you're going to hang around to hear the entire thing, because she went from literally almost dying to thriving. And a lot of it has to do with the product that she made. And we're going to get into kind of exactly what that is and how it works and how it is applicable to our animals as well. So, Michelle, thank you so much for joining us today.
13: Thank you for having me on the show.
12: Absolutely. So first of all, so we have Mutt Gut, which is your brand, and then Biome Pet. So there's a couple of different things in there. But before we get into that, can you tell us a little bit about your background and kind of what it looked like before getting into this wellness space?
13: Well, actually, I was a writer and producer of musicals, and I had a production company in Mexico City, and I launched a musical in Spanish called Emperor, and it was the number one musical for 2 years in Latin America. It was in the largest theater in Telmex Theater in Mexico City. It was an enormous amount of fun, but it was also an enormous amount of work. And I had a young child. My husband died prematurely, very young age, suddenly of pancreatic cancer.
12: Oh, goodness.
13: And I think that's when my health troubles started to happen. I really started to spiral into very unusual symptoms.
12: Okay. So what were some of the symptoms that you experienced? And then what did you find out from all of that?
13: It started with my left eye would droop. So that's called diplopia. So I had diplopia in my left eye. And then I kind of felt that I was having difficulty talking at times. I'd feel weakness in my extremities, my arms, my legs. I'd feel super fatigue, like chronic fatigue. I even had vertigo where the whole room would feel like I was on a ship and I couldn't see anything straight. So I ended up wearing a patch on my left eye just so that my right eye could keep me somewhat in equilibrium. And I lost the ability to see
12: peripheral.
13: Yeah. And so I couldn't drive, obviously. And it just kind of went from there. It was very confusing. Like it started in 2009 and progressively got worse. I decided to leave Mexico, go back to England because I'm obviously from Stratford-upon-Avon in England. You can tell by my accent. And so I decided to go home to England and seek, you know, medical help there. That's when they diagnosed me with myasthenia gravis, but it was ocular form at that point. But they didn't really know much about it and they didn't know how to treat it. And there wasn't really a treatment. In fact, the only treatment they offered me was a pharmaceutical called Mestinon, which Mestinon is a drug or it's a pesticide that we actually use to kill bugs and spray bugs. So the premise of that is to divert the immune system. So in essence, they're poisoning you to divert the immune system. So I didn't really understand when they first gave it to me what that was, but I can tell you taking poison on a daily basis feels terrible.
14: I can only imagine.
13: It made me feel worse, in fact. Mm-hmm.
14: Mm-hmm. Yeah. So here you are. You just recently lost your husband, which is just absolutely dreadful. And then you have two kids. And all of a sudden you're faced with all these health challenges. So then you go to England looking for answers and there really wasn't a solution that was, I guess.
13: There was nothing. There was no research. The thing is, it was so rare and, and women in their 30s, which I was at the time, do not, generally get myasthenia gravis or diagnosed with myasthenia gravis. So it's difficult to actually really pinpoint the diagnosis. So that's when I came to the States. The head of the Myasthenia Gravis Foundation was here in Los Angeles at Cedars-Sinai. And he is one of the leading neurologists, but it's a difficult disease because it's a neurological disease, but it's also an immune disease. So it's a neuroimmune disease, neurological immune disease. And so there's two different things. You want to go to an immunologist for your immune system, but a neurologist for your neurological issues. And so when you're in the medical world, you get kind of stuck between these two places and they don't overlap. So where one wants to treat you one way, another one may want to treat you another. The other thing is that I was desperately allergic to prednisone. I was that one percentile that prednisone had the opposite effect for me. Instead of my immune system, it actually triggered my immune system. And I ended up in some really scary situations because I couldn't breathe and so forth.
14: Wow.
13: Yeah, it was quite the journey.
14: Yeah. It went off
13: several years and it's a degenerative disease. And well, I think most immune diseases are degenerative. Mm-hmm. They don't really get better. It's kind of like once you're diagnosed with something like that, you know, it scares the life out of you. I think there's almost the fear and anxiety to come with a diagnosis like that actually make the situation worse.
14: Of course.
13: Then you've really got it on your mind and then it accelerates the progression of those symptoms. So it's
14: absolutely. Of course, the stress alone can do so many, you know, make so many problems in your immune system, much less already having this diagnosis.
13: You know, when you are diagnosed something like this, you always go to diet. So diet and exercise, and it's really hard to exercise when you're dealing with so much fatigue. Mm-hmm. But I forced myself, I did restorative yoga. I actually did a 2-year teacher training program. Because it was a soft, gentle, calming exercise, but still exercise and good for my mental state. And I also did my Ayurvedic diets. I tried to be vegan for a while. Mm-hmm. You know, I cut any inflammatory foods out. But it's funny because that in itself is such a major stressor. Thinking, oh, I can't eat that. I can't drink that. I can't drink
14: coffee.
13: You know, you've got to change your entire life. So it's a bit of a conundrum because if you turn everything around and change your entire life, it is also a shock to the system.
14: Of course.
13: So really trying to deal with an immune disorder like that is say, we need to just calm down. Everything's okay. Because that's basically happening in the body is the the high alert is on, and then the immune system just goes into dysfunction.
14: Mm-hmm. Okay, so we need to take a quick break here. But first, if you've missed any of today's program, you can catch all episodes at PetsWhoThriveRadio.com. 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I'm Tammy King, and I'll be right back.
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18: 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Is your dog constantly itching, struggling with allergies, or battling chronic digestive issues? Does your cat seem distant, lethargic, or just not quite themselves? You've tried the meds, you've had the shots, and still, after a short while, the problem reappears. At the Carnivore Wellness Company, we believe there's a better way, which is the natural way. We're a naturopathic consulting company that specializes in helping pets with chronic health challenges by addressing the root cause, not just suppressing or masking the symptoms. We don't see the body as a list of problems to fix. We see it as one interconnected system, powered by something incredible, vital energy, the natural will to live and thrive. Consider the Carnivore Wellness Company, because

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6: Welcome back to Pets Who Thrive Radio. I'm Tammy King. Today, we're joined by Michelle Griffin. She is the owner and founder of Mutt Guts. So at what point did you start doing some research around some of these ingredients that are in the products that you use?
7: Actually, I actually went on a retreat to meditate, and one of the people on that retreat was a microbiologist. And I was at my worst stage where I'd actually had to go on the plane through the airport in a wheelchair. That was,
6: wow.
7: Yeah, it was the absolute worst moment. And I think it was, I want to say this was 2010, 2011. Mm-hmm. And it was really the peak of the illness. And so he said to me, what's going on? Why are you in a wheelchair? And I was visibly like distraught for being this way because I'm super active and I'm almost a very energetic, almost hyperactive person. I don't mm-hmm. stop. And so it was devastating to be in that position. Mm-hmm. And he said to me, do you know what the microbiome is? And I said, no, what's the microbiome? And he said, well, you know, your gut health is really important. He said, tell me a little bit about your life. And I started to explain to him that I lived in Mexico for 10 years. He said, when you were living in Mexico, did you take antibiotics? I said, yeah, loads of antibiotics. Tell me about some of the reasons why you took antibiotics. I said, well, you know, when you're living in Mexico, the water, the lettuce in a restaurant, eat street side tacos.
6: Sure.
7: I mean, you name it. Who doesn't end up with food poisoning mm-hmm. of some sort? And then there are so many different bacteria that can cause these food poisonings that they have a broad spectrum antibiotic. And often you'll take one antibiotic and it won't treat you. So you have to have another one. Sometimes they even put you on two broad spectrum antibiotics at the same time. Well, what I didn't even know or even think about during that period is how much damage that actually does. And I didn't really understand the importance of the gut microbiome and
6: sure.
7: serious in it.
6: Yeah.
7: So that's what he taught me. And then with that, you know, I spent a lot of time embedded in those days, unfortunately, and kind of unable to really get up a lot. So I had my laptop and I would just, with my eye covered with one eye.
6: Wow.
7: I would do research on Google Scholar, and that's what he told me.

0: said, look, why don't you educate yourself on this and read some scientific research? And I found that the Europeans and the Japanese were really advanced when it came to this. And Eastern Europeans are very much into their fermentation, as are the Japanese. So this is where the fermentation aspect of things started to really get my interest. Because I said to this microbiologist, so in theory, could I like rebuild my own microbiome and then regulate my immune system? And he said, yeah, absolutely. He said, but there's a big but. When the gut is this damaged for so long, you have leaky gut syndrome, and leaky gut syndrome is directly connected with immune disorder. So the problem is that when you put a probiotic into your gut, you're probably super acidic and it's not going to colonate. It's going to take a, it's going to be very, very difficult. And even if you buy probiotics, like a really high quality probiotic, it's not guaranteed that you will have the CFUs, the colony forming units you expect to be able to colonate and start building the community and the diversity that you need. So that's when I started to understand the complexities of actually building the diversity of the microbiome, where there's categories of bacteria with different roles, different duties. So
1: that's very interesting too, because for like when you're saying that when your gut is that damaged, you know, there's probiotics that they just can't get there. And I don't think that the community at large has any idea about that, because if you've got, you know, gut issues, you, typically you want to take a probiotic. So this is what's so fascinating about your product that, I love. And so, yes, so that's where your journey started. And so then where did you go from there?
0: So alkalinity of the gut is really the primary factor, because where the acidity is, the acidity causes the breakdown of the gut wall, the mucosa, and that's causing the leaky gut syndrome. So the first challenge really was to find what the ingredients are to calm down the acidity and, and create like a better pH balance, so that you are then creating an environment for the bacteria to be able to colonate. So in that case, I used a premium grade food grade bentonite clay, and it's a really key ingredient. So bentonite clay has incredible benefits, including heavy metal, you know, detoxing over time. So it actually draws heavy metals out. It draws other toxins out. It's also got, it's alkaline, and it also is really efficacious in helping the gut lining to heal. And so the bacteria, the probiotics then can start colonizing. It takes 12 weeks for a probiotic to start colonizing with over a period of time. So really this is one of the things, you know, it's my dream as I go along on this journey to really go even broader on that and start creating other products in the same vein with even more strains of bacteria, because this diversity is really important. So, but this product that I have right now, BiomePet, is actually, you know, an all-in-one microbiome formulation. So we take the prebiotics and the probiotics. I use 11 strains of probiotics and fungi in this particular formulation. And then we use a 15-day fermentation to stimulate what is called the supernatant effect that produces postbiotics. Postbiotics are actually metabolites. Metabolites are a makeup of peptides, amino acids, long-chain fatty acids. And these elements are super important to regulate the immune system. So if the immune system is underperforming, it will help it to increase its performance. If it's overperforming and on high alert, it will start to regulate it. So this is what's really unique about it. We don't want to immune boost And I always say this when I'm training, this is not an immune boosting formulation.
1: Sure.
0: Because sometimes we don't want to make the immune system more active.
1: Kind of like it was on the steroids. Yes, that wasn't a good solution to your health issues. Yeah.
0: So where we went from there, tell me if I'm talking too much anytime.
1: You're doing awesome. This is such an interesting story. Yes.
0: So where I went from there is I started with an incredible amount of bacteria. I think I did all sorts of things. I ended up with like nightmare fermentations from hell that you would never take in your life. I probably would have poisoned myself if I'd have actually taken them, because there's so much activity. And, you know, I was doing these things at home and just kind of tottering around and making soups of all sorts of nature until, you know, with some guidance, I was like, okay, I'm using too many strains of bacteria. I'm doing too much of this, too much of that. Because the bacteria, I always say to people when I'm training, like, we create a Navy SEAL training program for probiotics in our brew.
1: Mm-hmm. Okay, so we need to take a quick break here. But first, if you've missed any of today's program, you can catch all episodes at PetsWhoThriveRadio.com. 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I'm Tammy King, and I'll be right back.
2: Hey, it's Dr. Marty here with some really exciting news. The reason why Nature's Blend is freeze-dried raw is because the freeze-drying process locks in the nutrients that would have otherwise been destroyed by cooking it. And because it's freeze-dried, this food doesn't require any refrigeration. 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
4: With SRN News, I'm Mary Rose. Regional officials say the United States is close to a deal with Iran to end the war and reopen the Strait of Hormuz. President Trump said negotiations are proceeding constructively, but he advised not rushing into a deal. The regional officials say the agreement would see Iran give up its stockpile of highly enriched uranium. The Strait's reopening would happen in parallel with the U.S. lifting its blockade of Iranian ports. That would begin to ease the global energy crisis. The deal would also end the war between Israel and Hezbollah, though Israel remains concerned about Hezbollah's threat. The U.S. Secret Service says a man who opened fire near a White House security checkpoint is dead. It was the third incident of gunfire in the vicinity of President Trump in the past month. The agency said in a statement that the preliminary investigation found the man near 17th Street and Pennsylvania Avenue. This is SRN News.
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0: Welcome back to Pets Who Thrive Radio. I'm Tammy King. Today we're joined by Michelle Griffin. She is the owner and founder of Mutt Guts. Let's get right back into our discussion.
1: So we're using aerobic and anaerobic shifts. We're doing a 15-day fermentation. And what's happening is they're kind of forced to sink or swim. We're putting them into a community, very much like we are in our community, that we really need diversity to thrive. Mm-hmm. It's just the same thing. It's like bacteria. We have to have colonies that have these different roles and they have to perform. And sometimes they'll underperform, and sometimes one group of bacteria will take over and completely dominate, and mm-hmm. they will breathe and thrive, and the other ones will not. They will die. They will be consumed. And so it's a very delicate balance. And this is what the research was over time. And to be honest, it took, I mean, I've already talked to you. We've got the time frame of when this started in 2009. By 2017, I actually had something that was really working. And my neurologist said to me, "What are you doing?" And I started talking about the microbiome, and he's like, I don't know anything about that. Neurologists are not known as being the friendliest people with the greatest bedside manner either. So, you know, he thought I was absolutely bonkers. And he said, "Well, whatever it is you're doing, it works for you. So go ahead and do it." Well, anyway, my antibody levels, and you have to remember, I haven't mentioned that for our entire year, I was only kept alive. That means my respiratory system was failing, because my antibodies were attacking my brain, shutting down my muscular system. I couldn't swallow. I couldn't lift my head. Nothing. So I was actually kept alive on immunoglobulins, IVIG, every 21 days. And for anybody who's ever had transfusions of immunoglobulins, they will understand. It was an 8-hour infusion every 21 days.
0: Whoa.
1: And my body would, because you're putting foreign plasma into the system. Oh, the fevers, the pain, the migraines. I mean,
0: oh, wow.
1: With it, it was days and days before I could. I mean, it was painful. It was so painful. My veins would break in my arms. And it was just because I was just using my veins constantly, and they were just so fragile. And that's one of the things that comes with autoimmune disorder, is the veins become like paper and they just break. Terrible. And you get terrible dehydration as well. So that makes me wince. Sorry.
0: Sure.
1: And so, you know, I was going from that to, and this is a degenerative disease that progressively gets worse and doesn't ever get any better. And the muscles that you've lost, like the facial muscles, I had facial paralysis, it dropped down like Bell's palsy. That is supposed to be permanent muscle damage.
0: Wow.
1: So I was actually, not only my hair had fallen out as well, I shaved all my hair. It was super short and I couldn't lift my head. So now my neck is working. I'm able to talk. I'm able to swallow. My eye opened up. My face went back to normal. My hair is growing again.
0: Wow.
1: My skin was normal because it was very gray and washed out. I actually even have a picture of myself, which I really dislike, but it ended up on my green card because I took a picture for my green card and it ended up as being my ID, which I really like, but it was, you know.
0: That's a good thing because you can go back and see the transformation. Yes.
1: And it's really very, very scary to see it. And so, you know, my doctor said to me, "Well, your antibody levels are regulating." And so where I had really, really high antibodies, and he said, "You know what? I think we're going to stop doing the IVIG. And if you get sick, you let me know right away and we'll put it." And nothing ever again.
0: Wow.
1: So no symptoms. Once that healing process had begun, I started to feel so like calm and just like a big hug, you know, I started to just get better and better. That's why I then reached out to, I did some research on the world's leading immunologists that were based in the United States. And I found Geet Jensen, PhD immunologist, an absolutely wonderful, delightful scientist in Oregon. And I mean, when I say she is world renowned, top companies like, you know, world renowned companies like Cargill actually cite her references.
0: Wow.
1: To support postbiotic use, because they have their, they have a product, nowhere near mine and nowhere as good as mine.
0: Yeah.
1: But they actually cite Geet Jensen's work to show the efficacy of postbiotics. So I sent her my formulation and said, look, here's my blood results. Can you tell me, can you give me an explanation why this is happening?
0: Mm-hmm. Why it's improving?
1: Yeah.
0: Okay.
1: Why is this, you know, anecdotal, or is this what I'm actually doing? And so she started to test my formulation and she said, no, we've proven that you're actually, you know, you're regulating your immune cells. And all of, she explained to me exactly what was happening. I have a patent now. So anybody who's interested can actually research this and look up my patent under BioMPet. It's public and all the scientific testing is there. And it's, I'm not a scientist, but it's to do with the cytokine production and the ILs. It's the IL 6, 3 and 12. And it's the way that my product actually interacts with those and the, and changes the way that the immune system works. So anyway, the science is all there. Don't ask me to quote what.
0: Sure. Yeah.
1: I know quite a lot, but I haven't done that far. But yeah, that's when it's been an enormous, feat really, because we were given our first, patent, I think in 2019. And then I got my utility patent for anti-inflammatory and immune modulating effects. So last July.
0: That is an incredible story. And I just have to just, wow, what a strong, resourceful person you are for not just accepting that this is my destiny. You know, I mean, like, that's what's so inspiring about this is that you took that information and you said, I am going to find a solution. And you did. And that's so exciting. And now you can share it, you know, with other people. I think it's just, wow, that's amazing. So how did it go from now, you know, you're starting to get better and you're feeling better. And I mean, now, I mean, obviously you don't have any visible symptoms, you know, so I mean,
1: I'm so fortunate because I don't have any symptoms at all. I mean, and this was, you know, this was always a fear, especially when we had COVID. I think I mentioned.
0: Oh, yes.
1: Say that when COVID was around, I was absolutely like terrified. What is COVID going to do to my immune system?
0: Right.
1: I have had COVID 3 times and I think I was one of the people that had the least response to it, where it was really just like flu. And 3 days of a fever. Thank goodness.
0: Yeah, because your microbiome was so much healthier. Yes. Yeah.
1: And the immune response was, I had a reasonable immune response to get over those symptoms where that was a novel virus. So almost like an immune system reaction was happening to people because it was novel and the body was not understanding or accepting what this was because they'd never seen it before. So
0: sure.
1: The immune system was overreacting.
0: Mm-hmm. Okay. So we need to take a quick break here. But first, if you've missed any of today's program, you can catch all episodes at petsuthriveradio.com. That's petsuthriveradio.com. I'm Tammy King and I'll be right back.
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5: There is atheist outrage in Lebanon, Virginia. There's a painting on a wall inside Honaker Elementary School. It features a giant orange tiger paw along with the words Philippians 4:13. Now, that's the Bible verse that says we can do all things through Christ who gives us strength. The Freedom for Religion Foundation is an atheist hate group based in Wisconsin. They get triggered by the name of Jesus. They say the message violates the law, noted that religion is a divisive force in public school, and they demanded the school district remove the Bible verse from the wall. Well, instead of telling the atheist to go to church, the school superintendent complied with their demands, writing a letter telling the atheist the Bible verse had been removed. They literally painted over the Bible verse. You know, it's a shame kids in Lebanon, Virginia have to check their Christian faith at the schoolhouse door, but atheists won't be satisfied until they completely eliminate our faith from the public marketplace. I'm Todd Starnes.
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0: Welcome back to Pets Who Thrive Radio. I'm Tammy King. Today, we're joined by Michelle Griffin. She is the owner and founder of Mutt Guts. Okay, so what makes Biome Pet different from, say, probiotics, digestive enzymes? Why would I choose Biome Pet over some of those other products?
1: Well, first of all, we have 11 strains of probiotics. We make our formulation with 130 billion CFUs. We also have fungi in there. So we've got that combination of the categories that I mentioned earlier mm-hmm. that have different functions.
0: Sure.
1: So that's one of the things that even if you have like a formulation of just a probiotic, usually if you look at the label, you'll find that maybe there's one, two, three, or maybe six if that's a really good formulation, but not more than that generally. And that's truly because it's just extremely expensive. It's all about cost. So the other thing is we have digestive enzymes that are produced naturally in the fermentation.
0: Yeah.
1: So the product actually helps to digest. So it has those things all in one. Not to mention we've got the microbiome kind of care pack that we're balancing the pH. We're really helping the gut lining and setting up the gut for long-term health.
0: Mm-hmm. You
1: know, we're really setting the stage. And so we're doing these multiple things. Then the cleansing factor of gently, and I stress gently because it doesn't cause diarrhea. It actually addresses diarrhea. So if you have a pet with diarrhea or chronic diarrhea or constipation or gas,
0: mm-hmm.
1: or then goes into allergies because those symptoms are the first symptoms that then lead to inflammation,
0: mm-hmm.
1: inflammation coming from the gut. If you actually give Biome Pet or Mutt Gut powder, it will really solidify the poop, or it will help to expel what's causing the constipation.
0: Sure.
1: So it will do either of those things because it will be balancing the microbiome.
0: Yeah, that's amazing because that is, I mean, and I love the fermentation product too. People don't realize how much it boosts everything. That's incredible that you guys do that too.
1: Speaking to that, we use sun-dried turmeric. And it's very important that it's sun-dried because it keeps it intact. And turmeric is an incredible anti-inflammatory. So we actually tested the turmeric before the fermentation, after the fermentation. And after the fermentation, we found that it's more bioavailable and it has a higher anti-inflammatory capacity. So
0: see, that's amazing. Yes. So you guys are going that extra step to make it even more effective. So going back to your products, you have the frozen raw in chicken, pork, and beef.
1: And turkey now as well.
0: And turkey. Yay. I'm excited about the turkey.
1: And we just launched Kitty Gut. So we've got chicken, turkey, pork, beef, and Kitty Gut also. The formulation for Kitty Gut is different because we do not use the vegetables in Kitty Gut at all.
0: Sure.
1: It's purely the protein. We use parsley, which is a key ingredient, and spearmint, and we have all the Kitty Gut in there as well.
0: Yes. And just to reiterate, you're putting the supplement Mutt Gut or Biome Pet into the food.
1: Absolutely.
0: Yes.
1: And we've even just launched a new line that's coming out this week called Biome Bone, where we're actually taking bones. We're doing a range of bones and we have full marrow bones and 2, 3.5 inch and 6 inch, where we're actually removing the marrow from the interior, mixing it with the Biome Pet and actually restuffing the bone with those as well.
0: Well, that's incredible because that is one of the things that, you know, can happen is an upset tummy from the marrow. So that's incredible. Yeah, that's exciting. Yay.
1: And there's so many benefits to marrow just from a microbiome perspective and a health perspective, but also microbiome perspective. But it is very rich and high in grease and it does cause a diarrhea. So
0: sure.
1: The Biome Pet really stabilizes the gut microbiome so that your pet can enjoy the marrow.
0: Sure. So if we have listeners out there that are feeding a kibble only diet, how mm-hmm. can they enhance their bowl for their pets?
1: Well, you can absolutely put in, you know, the nuggets. We do a 1 ounce nugget in addition to the 8 ounce patty. And the 1 ounce nugget is perfect for being able to add to the kibble. And the Biome Pet is already in there, so you don't need to add any more. So it will stabilize the gut. We've had a lot of vets tell us that they've, with their experience with transitioning into our food, there's no transition period needed. That they say, okay, on our bag, we say, look, we recommend this and do a transition over a period of time.
0: Sure.
1: Days. But we've found that really there's no need to do that because the Biome Pet really stabilizes during that transition period.
0: That's incredible because that is a big deterrent for many pet parents of raw because they're afraid of the diarrhea, or maybe they've had that experience before, you know, going straight to a raw diet from a kibble processed diet. So that's incredible that helps so much with the transition.
1: Well, it's good as well because then the dogs and well, the pets, cats also can actually have a rotational diet. So they're switching proteins and so they're not consistently eating the same protein, the same boring meal over and over. So,
0: wow. That's incredible. I just have to commend you for all you've done for going through, you know, a near death experience. I mean, you've had so many challenges along the way. You had the determination to figure out a solution and now you're spreading it. I'm just really inspired by you and I know the listeners will be too. Yeah.
1: Thank you so much. That means a lot.
0: Absolutely. I know you've been through a lot too in order to get where you are now. So
1: yeah.
0: So
1: yeah, it's difficult to forget, to be honest. It's difficult to forget how long that journey's actually been. It definitely was not an overnight thing, as you could.
0: No.
1: It was a long, grueling adventure.
0: And sure.
1: It kind of wasn't really planned out to be that way either.
0: Of course, yeah.
1: The other thing I'm doing is I am going to be launching a human line. So the human line is called GI3 Biotics.
0: Nice. Okay.
1: So the tribiotic as well. So look out for that, guys, because we're launching that human line really soon.
0: That's incredible. Yeah, so many people are going to benefit from that. So where can listeners find out more about you, your products? How can people find you?
1: We're on Instagram, MuttGutOne. We're on TikTok. We're on Facebook. We have a website, muttgut.com. We're on Amazon. We're in a lot of your local retailers and your brick and mortar stores. Mm-hmm. We only sell the powders online because obviously the brick and mortars they have that business because we have to handle the raw and sous vide food with a great deal of care. So we don't do any delivery on that or any direct sales for that.
0: Sure.
1: Yeah, but we're available all over the country now. We're filling in the gaps as we go. We've got a large presence in California, Nevada, and Arizona. As you know, Texas, the Midwest.
0: Mm-hmm.
1: So, we have a store locator on our website. So you can put your zip code in and find your closest store that carries us. Mm-hmm. And if they have MuttGut, but the powders, but not the food, and you want the food, you ask your local store to special order it for you.
0: Mm-hmm. Yeah,
1: they absolutely.
0: Well, that is awesome because so many pets are going to benefit from it. What would you like to leave the listeners with?
1: My tagline is love your dog, love your pet inside and out. I think to really have a perspective on health, your own and your pets, you really have to do that and look from the inside. Uh-huh. And what is happening on the inside is externally presenting on the outside. So for those parents, the pet parents with the chronic health situations where they feel just completely desperate that there's nothing else, that the vet bills are getting out of control.
0: Of course.
1: I would say definitely take a close look at the microbiome. And if nothing else, just try the powder immediately and see what happens. The results will start to demonstrate within days from the improvement of the poop. I always say we make better. That is a fact.
0: Yes.
1: And then you'll start to see like the improvement of the inflammatory markers, you know, the redness, the itching and irritations and things like that. And of course, you know, if there's inflammatory disease has already kicked in because it's been left for a long time, mm-hmm. it takes a little bit longer to see the effects of that. But within, we always say, take the 60-day challenge, take it for 60 days, twice a day, and tell us what your results are after that.
0: Mm-hmm. No, that's great. Well, I just can't thank you enough. This has been so enlightening. And again, so many people are going to be excited about some solutions because we have so many dogs suffering from just chronic disease after chronic disease. And it's great to know that there's something now that you can go to that can get to the root of it. So thank you, Michelle, for all your work on this and for taking the time today to spend it with us.
1: Thank you so much for having me on the show.
0: Absolutely. We'll talk soon. Well, that's going to do it for today's program. I want to say thank you to our great sponsors. Thank you to all the radio stations coast to coast for playing the show. And thank you to you for listening. I'm Tammy King, and this is Pets Who Thrive Radio.
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8: News this hour from Town Hall. I'm Mary Rose. A man who opened fire near a White House security checkpoint is dead. It was the third incident of gunfire in the vicinity of President Trump in the past month. The man was near 17th Street and Pennsylvania Avenue when he pulled a weapon from his bag and began firing. Officers returned fire. The suspect died later at a hospital. A new income tracker is highlighting a sharp contrast in wage trends between the last two administrations. Correspondent Ken Lorman reports.
9: Data from the Unleashed Prosperity Committee shows incomes rising significantly faster during the first 16 months of President Trump's second term compared to notable declines of former President Biden. Analysts say recent pressures tied to the Iran conflict and higher oil prices have weighed on real wages, but there is optimism ahead. If oil drops back below $80 a barrel, experts expect incomes and overall affordability to rebound. Ken Lorman reporting.
8: President Trump says a deal with Iran, including opening the Strait of Hormuz, has been largely negotiated. He announced this on social media after talks with Israel and other allies. The deal, described as a memorandum of understanding, still needs finalization. Public policy expert Matthew Continetti says any potential agreement between the U.S. and Iran would need to be built on a few key foundational requirements.
10: The first is that Iran cannot exit this conflict with control over the Strait of Hormuz. That would be a victory for Iran. And then the second is we can't allow U.S. funds or U.S. permission for the regime to rebuild and rearm.
8: Continetti made his comments to the Salem Radio Network. More on these stories at townhall.com.
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14: Welcome to the People Playbook with Coach Cora, here on 9:30 a.m., The Answer, where together we tackle organizational challenges and discuss solutions for the real world. We have had many conversations here on the People Playbook about culture, people, organizational values, and these conversations have provided a big picture view of what organizational design and development looks like. The next few months, we will be digging into the mechanics of it all. Organizational systems are designed to drive performance. It's people that make those systems work or fail. I have heard so many project managers tell me, "Hey, I created the perfect plan. It's people that screwed it up." And it's so true, because the best plans are the ones that build in humanness into the design. Leaders spend a lot of time building the visible parts of an organization. The structure, the systems, the strategy, the frameworks. All of those things matter. But even the best designed organization can underperform when people do not have the skills, behaviors, and the capabilities to carry the work forward. So this quarter on the People Playbook, we're talking about the systems that drive performance and the human skills that make those systems work. The plan always looks good on paper, but performance happens through people. That tells us that organizations are not failing because people don't care. Often they fail because there's an overinvestment, an overfocus on design, and an underinvestment in delivery. And leaders can assume that once that org chart is set, the strategy is clear. Or once that framework is built, performance will follow. But execution happens through people. That means communication, manager capability, emotional literacy, quality decision-making skills, accountability, and basic follow-through are what become the real differentiators. So change management and strategic direction are not all about process. Edgar Schein, commonly known as the father of corporate culture, dubbed the phrase, "Culture determines and limits strategy." Of course, that's been translated over the years, and we know it now as "Culture eats process for breakfast." And Peter Drucker spoke insistently on this reality, that culture, the human factor, is the singularly persistent force that undermines strategic goals or accelerates execution. So over the next several shows, we're going to address those four organizational focus areas and the human factor element that exists with each area. We're going to talk about structure, systems, strategy, and framework. Before we get started, I'd like to have an offer to the listeners here. Every CEO, business owner, entrepreneur, and business leader wants a great business. Having a great business is an important aspiration, but it can be vague. So defining what great and understanding where you are as a leadership are excelling and what the gaps are is what leads to excellence. The five disciplines assessment measures your leadership team's performance on achieving success by being predictable, stable, consistent, and that we have a sustainable and emotional connection. To put it more simply, we want to create businesses that are adding zeros. That's growth. That's profit. And so where do we want to add that growth or achieve that exponential profit? The bottom line in every aspect of business, revenue, margin, profit, customer acquisition, customer retention, employee engagement, employee retention, and community involvement. But when you hear about success of a great business, what do we hear most? Revenue and profit. And every business must have these two to survive. But without customer engagement, without employee engagement and community involvement, I believe that you are not yet a great business. So in order to add that growth, we must focus on the actions or the disciplines that create it. So from working with thousands of organizations of all size, business focus has been categorized into five disciplines of exponential growth. That's strategy, business development, people, execution, and mission. At Team Coach Cora, we offer this assessment of the five disciplines of exponential growth. And for up to 10 leaders and a one-on-one coaching session with your top leader to review results and a half-day facilitated session to review your results and create an action plan. Although priced at $5,000, this invaluable exercise provides the insight to the leadership team needed to intentionally close a gap of leadership performance, leading to far more effective organizational performance. Simply go to Coach Cora. 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So let's get into the structure and the four areas of focus, starting with structure. Structure is how work and authority are organized. This could mean what are our reporting relationships? How have we split the company into the departments? Who has decision rights and what span of control have we given? And do I have clarity of my role and how I contribute? So organizations often believe that changing the structure will solve performance issues. Where it goes wrong is not necessarily always in the structure. Where we struggle is, are our leaders unclear? Are people able to follow? Are our managers underprepared? Do they have the skills needed to execute? Is communication inconsistent? Do I know whether this is the priority or not? And we still have silos that work into themselves, doing their own thing, not the collective effort. And if people do not know how to collaborate against functions, then the execution will suffer. So a structure can create order, but it cannot create trust, ownership, or collaboration. This is Coach Cora on 9:30 a.m. The Answer. And today we're talking about the four areas of focus for organizational excellence and growth. We've already discussed structure. We're going to move on now to systems. Systems are the processes organizations use to manage work and people. This might be your hiring systems, your onboarding systems, your performance management platforms, your communication channels, learning and development function. Do we have succession planning? Those are types of systems. Where that those systems can go wrong is processes exist, but they are poorly used. Managers apply them, but inconsistently. Employees know of them, but don't trust them. Bad data in, bad data out. A feedback, that's clearly the biggest missing link. We issue information, we gather information, and we don't have a strong feedback loop. And also, if we don't have strong accountability, the system will always struggle to be effective. Meaning, a system is only as strong as the people using it. Without the skill, without the behavior, systems become paperwork. They become tasks. They become burdensome versus being the performance tools that they were designed to be. Again, this is Coach Cora on 9:30 a.m. The Answer on the People Playbook, talking about the four core focus areas of organizational excellence. We've already talked about structure and systems. We're going to move on now and talk about strategy. Strategy is the organization's direction, priority, and choices. An example would be, what are our growth goals? What is our market focus? What are the people priorities? What are our operating priorities or principles, if you will? What change initiatives do we have going on? But those are strategic plans that give the company direction and give the people priorities and help all of us make good decisions within that function. Where it goes wrong is when it's not translated into daily behavior. If a strategy is written and not observable in the behavior, execution becomes a challenge. The teams don't understand the priorities. If I'm not clear on priorities, then how do they know how to define their days and their own work priorities? If leaders are not communicating consistently, then I don't know what the priorities are as an employee. And how do managers align the work if there's not clear translations of the daily behaviors? Often we call that KPIs, key performance indicators, translated into key responsibility areas. If this is what I'm supposed to be focusing on, that gives me clarity, and I know that my work is aligned with the strategy. What will happen oftentimes, and you may even see this in your own organization, is people become very busy, but they're not focused, and they're not executing on the strategy. Therefore, strategy does not fail only in the planning. The biggest failure happens in translation. So strategy requires leaders that can communicate clearly, reinforce priorities, and create alignment. This is Coach Cora on 9:30 a.m. The Answer, and we're talking about the four focus areas for organizational excellence and the people side that helps drive that execution. We've already talked about structure, systems, and strategy. The fourth step, then, is the framework. Frameworks are the models organizations use to define expectations and guide decisions. Examples, competency models. I'm a big fan of competency models. Have used them for years. What leadership model do we want to use? What do we expect of our leaders? What type of leadership do we expect? What are our cultural values? What are our operating principles? And what are our performance standards? Those frameworks are where we define a lot of the expectations, what we're going to follow on, what we're going to coach around, what we're going to teach around. And they're crucial. Where they go wrong is the frameworks are good in theory, but aren't practiced effectively. And then when that happens, what we have is leaders don't model those frameworks. We can bring trainers in and we can train standards and expectations, but if our leaders don't model them and or make them a priority, we won't see them in action. And if employees don't understand them, they're not going to execute. We must be able to provide clarity. And if they're not tied to hiring, coaching, and development, then we're not going to see the skills happen. And if there's no behavior change, it's typically because it wasn't modeled, it wasn't understood, and it wasn't trained. So frameworks are the behaviors that we're looking for in both our leaders and our employers. A framework can define what good looks like, but people still have to know how to live that. So frameworks need the behavior, the reinforcement, and the leadership consistency to be effective. So again, this is Coach Cora on 9:30 a.m. The Answer, the People Playbook. And having gone through those four areas that most organizations focus on for organizational design, and understanding that there is the whole people side of the business that needs to be addressed to make those four focus areas work. I offer here at Team Coach Cora

0: 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Here's Franklin Graham.
1: I'm inviting you to join with us and to pray for America. 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
0: As we approach America's 250th, join Franklin in praying for our nation every day. A new prayer is posted daily at onenationundergod.com. 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
2: How well are we applying it? How well do we follow up? 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At Team Coach Cora, we offer this assessment for up to 10 leaders, which includes an initial one-on-one coaching session with your top leader to review the data and then follow that up with a half-day facilitated session to review the results with the entire team and create a plan of action for what you will continue to do well and how to close some of the gaps of execution. Although priced at $5,000, this invaluable exercise will provide the insight needed to intentionally develop your leadership team in a way that will deliver effective organizational performance. 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So the missing side of the equation, we've talked about the four areas of focus. What is our structure? What are our systems? What is our skills? And what is our framework? The missing side, in many organizations, we don't need another model. We don't need another structure. We don't need another competency models to drive skills. We don't need another framework. We don't need another strategy. We need to recognize our human capabilities. The four human capabilities that we can measure and intentionally build are skill. First, people need capability. Do I have the skills to communicate the strategy effectively, to implement it? Do I know how to navigate conflict in a productive way? Am I good at coaching and developing others? Do I know how to delegate effectively? Do I know how to make effective decisions? Not emotionally, situationally driven, but effective decisions that consider all sides. And how good is your organization at providing feedback and follow-up? Those are crucial skills for an organization to be able to deliver on its strategy. We need to see behavior. What consistent habits and conduct do we need to see in our organization to drive excellence and profit? Do we have accountability behavior? Do we have behavior with follow-through? Do we act professionally? Do we collaborate? Are we adaptable? Those are specific behaviors that we can put in place, build skill around, and then we will see that behavior to drive this strategy, work together, collaborate, and get the work done. And we have to have human capability. Organizations need leaders and teams who can think, relate, and respond effectively. The big one here is emotional literacy. Do the people within my organization, specifically in leadership and management roles, have developed self-awareness, self-management, organizational awareness, and relationship management? Those are the big buckets for emotional literacy. And without those, I will struggle to be an effective leader. Additionally, do I have good judgment? Am I resilient? And do I know how to not just manage relationships, build relationships, and build partnerships? Those are crucial elements in any organization. And the execution, of course, we all know, this is where it's all proven. This is where everything happens. When we have the skill, the behavior, and the capability to execute on the strategy that has a framework and that is within our structure, we have all that. We have to be able to turn our plan.

0: and into actions. We have to have an organization that aligns its priorities. We have to have an organization that's managing our performance, sustaining our standards, and delivering our results through people. Therefore, structure, systems, strategy, and frameworks set the stage. It is the skill, behavior, human capability, and execution that will determine the outcome. Communication and emotional intelligence are your delivery mechanism. Communication carries clarity. Emotional intelligence builds trust. Manager capability is what carries accountability. It's the behavior that strengthens your culture, and execution carries the strategy to results. This is Coach Cora on 9:30 a.m. The Answer with the People Playbook. You can build a competency framework, but if the manager cannot coach, it goes nowhere. You can create a performance system, but if leaders cannot give honest feedback, it fails. You can get a strategy, you can set a strategy, but if no one communicates it clearly, teams go adrift. This is why communication and emotional literacy are not side issues. They're not optional. 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They are your delivery mechanism. This quarter, we are going to focus and explore not just the systems and the organizations build, but the human skills that make those systems work. If your organization has great plans but inconsistent results, the issue may not be your strategy. It most likely lies in your human capabilities. Again, a first step for leadership teams: identify how well the team is performing on your five organizational disciplines. And Team Coach Cora is ready to help you with that. Get started on this five disciplines insight by going to coachcora.com and click on Book With Me. Because let's talk. Let's create a plan. Let's address those human side gaps. As a consultant, having the opportunity to get to work with many different organizations at different places in their business cycle, in different industries, different sizes, there's so many things that are consistent despite the differences. And that is the challenge that they face. I would share an example of a company that I worked with that almost overnight switched their focus from decentralized to centralized. And it was a great plan for the company and where they were and what they were needing to do. The structure shift made sense. What was left out was the people side of that. And as a result, there was chaos, turnover, silos, trust plummeted, and disengagement skyrocketed. And it became less of a collaborative and far more of a fear-driven. And we see that in teams as well. When teams, I remember a sales team went from, our team isn't marketing and account managers, we're sales. That's such a huge shift in every sense of the word. And now they were asking people who were phenomenal at follow-up and maintaining relationships to become door pullers. And it was a mess. And we had high turn. And it's these kind of things that when we come up with a plan, we have to plan for the human side. Structure's not wrong, and people aren't trying to fail. But structure needs human capability to work. Do I have the right people? Am I clear and effective? Am I doing what I need to do? I look forward to hearing about your questions and your gaps. This is Coach Cora. 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
3: With SRN News, I'm Mary Rose. The U.S. and Iran have reportedly agreed in principle to a deal to wind down the war. That's according to the New York Times, which cited a senior U.S. official. The official told the outlet that some of the most sensitive issues have yet to be resolved. This comes after President Trump said earlier today that negotiations with Iran are proceeding in an orderly and constructive manner. The president of Iran also said today that his country is ready to assure the world they are not seeking nuclear weapons. Emergency officials are searching for solutions as a huge chemical tank south of Los Angeles threatens to explode. About 50,000 people are under evacuation orders in Orange County, where fire officials say the overheated tank is likely to explode or spill out. This is SRN News.
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6: Welcome to Talk Law Radio, the Sunday bonus edition. It's where I'm here to help you discover legal issue blind spots. Usually that's a court case or some legal issue that's not being talked about in the media or the mainstream media anyway. Today, Shannon's with me for the Sunday show. She has been with me for lots of Saturday shows, but this time we wanted to devote the Sunday show to something that actually has been mentioned in the media, and that's immigration. I like to talk about immigration with you because you practice in that area for a long time.
7: And I love talking with you about it because you're so rational about it, logical and rational.
6: I try to be.
7: I trust you're not going to hit me over the head if we have a difference of opinion. I mean, I know you value all opinions and you're just a really cool person to talk to.
6: People frequently tell me their opinions and I'm okay with it. I don't get upset. See, that's what I don't understand about society.
7: Right.
6: Is people get upset.
7: Current society.
6: Yeah. You have this other opinion. And for some reason, we can't be friends. I think that we can be friends.
7: I do, too. I really firmly believe that. Maybe we're not going back in history far enough, though, because, I mean, we did have a civil war in this country.
6: That's true.
7: There were issues where people did not get along.
6: Yeah, imagine Facebook and the Civil War.
7: Can you imagine? Oh my gosh. But see, I'm thinking like the, and I know you are too, I'm thinking of like the 80s, you know, when you would just have a discussion and you could agree to disagree. And debates were debates where they talked about ideas and not whether they were going to call your kid a name or something, you know?
6: Well, back then, conversations were more intentional and deliberate. You know, you had to call somebody up or you had to go to their house. I remember going to my friend's house. I mean, he didn't have a phone. He didn't answer the phone. And so if I wanted to talk to him, I had to get on my bike and go to his house.
7: His house didn't have a landline in it?
6: Well, it did, but he didn't answer it. You know, the parents, you know, maybe they weren't home. I was a latchkey kid.
7: Mm-hmm.
6: And so I was free to roam.
7: Yeah.
6: And so if I wanted to see, talk to somebody,
7: would be called these
6: I
7: days.
6: Had to go. Oh, yeah. Child Protective Services.
7: Yeah. You were free ranging.
6: I was neglected. Yeah. Well, let's talk about immigration.
7: I want to talk more about your bike riding through the neighborhood, going to your friend's house. Sounds magical. Did you get an ice cream at the convenience store?
6: I didn't really enjoy my childhood that much. It was more like not something fun to do. It was like, oh, I got to ride my bike. And, you know, I wasn't a very athletic kid.
7: Really? Why not? You kind of have an athletic build now.
6: I don't. Well, the family was athletic, just not me.
7: Oh, you were studious, you
6: right,
7: mean?
6: Yes.
7: Oh, okay, that makes sense.
6: Okay, back to immigration. Let me reel you in.
7: Okay. I'm here for it. Let's do this.
6: How did you get the idea that we should talk about birthright citizenship?
7: Well, it's in the news, and I have a feeling, and I'm going to do my best to not get political. I'm kind of apolitical. I love everybody. You're Republican, I love you. You're Democrat, I love
6: you.
7: But you heard
6: a news story or something.
7: I know for a fact, I've got friends on both sides of the political aisle, you know. I know for a fact that some people just bought something that they don't know what they're getting. You know, everybody's really happy. I have a ton of friends that are super happy that Trump got elected.
6: Mm-hmm.
7: And they have a certain idea in their head about what is going to happen next and what this all means, what a rational immigration plan looks like.
6: Well, I know that President-elect Trump has said that he wants to deport illegals.
7: He has literally said that he wants to do mass deportation. And by the way, I used to be really a stickler about people are not illegal. So it's an undocumented person. So I've kind of come off of that stance a little bit, and I'm now going to be rebranding immigrants as post-birth unborn babies that are situationally challenged. It's all branding.
6: Okay. Yeah. Well, that's a good point.
7: Cause all my friends, they voted because they love unborn babies.
6: Right.
7: You know? And God bless you for that. I mean, that is like a really, you know, beautiful core mm-hmm. value. They're voting for life.
6: Right.
7: You know? And then, but then there's other things where they're getting something as part of that package that I don't think they've been fully educated on.
6: Okay. I see your point there. So how did mass deportation lead to the question of birthright citizenship?
7: Well, he has said literally that he's going to do that. And so in my head, they're kind of two separate issues. So I don't know if you want to talk about them together or divide them up.
6: Well, I still want to find out how that question of birthright citizenship came up in the news, because I didn't see that.
7: Just came up. But did you, have you seen it now? Like, did you Google it and see the headlines?
6: No, I didn't do my homework.
7: Oh, no, you're fine. You're forgiven. You get an A+ still. It's just literally on the table. That's just something that they've been incredibly clear that they want to do that. You know, it's not
6: to change it from birthright to something else.
7: Right. So right now, currently, if there's a human being, a baby that's born on our soil and its parents are undocumented, citizenship will naturally you know, apply to that baby. And so I think the reasoning is, well, there's birth tourism. So, you know, if you're a person of lower resources, it's not going so great for you in your country, you're going to do everything you can to get here to the United States, and you just, you know, got a golden ticket for your child.
6: I'm familiar with this because I had a friend in junior high who knew that that's how he got here.
7: Oh, wow.
6: And I was just a little kid.
7: Uh-huh. Yeah.
6: And my friend Gilbert, he said, yeah, my mom came to El Paso to have me.
7: Yeah, yeah. Well, I mean, I don't know what your listeners and viewers are going to think of me, but I would do it. I would do anything in my power to get here. If I was about to have a child and I was not doing well in my country,
6: mm-hmm.
7: I would do that for my child.
6: For your kids, yeah. I didn't research the news about why this is coming up, but I did do some research on how the U.S. came to have birthright citizenship.
7: Right, right.
6: And it actually started over in Great Britain.
7: Oh, my gosh.
6: Before the U.S. was even born, there was something called Calvin's Case. You know, we got our common law from Great Britain, from case law, and so there was a question with this Calvin's Case about whether this child was going to have the same rights as other royalty. That's all I know about it.
7: But that's just enough to get me interested.
6: Yes, but that's where it started. And then I read an article about how the framers of the Constitution just took that same idea that they just didn't think that it would be any other way. If you're here and you intend to make this your home, then you have the same rights as everybody else that lives here.
7: Right, right, right.
6: And intends to make it their home. And the only person that wouldn't have those rights is if somebody were just passing through, like a traveler.
7: Right, right.
6: But that's beside the point.
7: Well, not really. That's exactly the definition. Or if, mm-hmm. like, a diplomat was here on United States soil and they happened to give birth at the time, then citizenship would not automatically convey. Well, but what I was reading was, and I had not known this until I started researching for this, that here in the United States, it was a response because we had the Dred Scott case.
6: Right.
7: I found that really interesting. I did not even know that. It's something to me that's so ingrained, I never really even thought I had to question it. But I started, you know, being very introspective. Why am I having such an emotional reaction to this idea? And I think I've just really internalized that we are an amazing place. You know, we are the United States of America. There's something incredibly special about us. We say that we have inalienable rights here. So we rejected that we have to have a king, you know, that our rights come because some man said that we have them, or some royal queen or something. Our rights come to us straight from God. These are inalienable rights.
6: And that's what I like about birthright citizenship, too, is that it's not... These aren't rights that come to you from the government.
7: Right, right.
6: These are God-given rights.
7: So the government can't take them away.
6: Right.
7: And so I really started unpacking that. And then, of course, you know that section of the Constitution that says person. So the reason that we have this protections for people that are not even citizens is because it says person. It says not citizen, it says person, that all persons will have rights. But at the time, I think it was 1857, when Dred Scott was the last thing that the Supreme Court had said. And so we as a country were trying to figure out, well, who is going to have these rights? Do black people have these rights? Do Native Americans have these rights? You know, throw women into the mix. You know, who gets these rights? And I've just fallen completely in love with the idea that you can't be creating this second class group of citizens where they are here, but they do not have the same rights as everyone else. It fundamentally violates who we are, our DNA. And I hate it. I hate every part of this idea.
6: But
7: I think it's terrible.
6: I think people have forgotten about that because, you know, I like to talk to my friends about these issues.
7: Right. I'm sure they have a logical reason. Well, it'll stop birth tourism. You know,
6: right,
7: we've got to
6: right.
7: stop the flow, you know. But see, the way I analyze that in my brain is, look, we're amazing. We're the freaking United States of America. There's a reason why everyone wants to come here. So the answer is not, let's make us suck. Like, let's take away what's great about us so people don't want to come here anymore. That's not the
6: right.
7: answer. We talked a little bit about the United States is kind of like an attractive nuisance. We studied that in law school.
6: Right.
7: That if you've got a swimming pool in the neighborhood, you know, you've got all the neighborhood kids, you put a fence around it, you have some duty to keep those kids from going in there and killing themselves.
6: Yeah.
7: Well, that's what we are. We're the United States. We have abundance.
6: People are attractive.
7: So the answer to our woes, and I completely agree, we do have woes, like we do have ailments, we do have problems, but the answer is not, let's make us not so special so people don't want to come here anymore.
6: Mm-hmm.
7: That just doesn't sound right to me.
6: No, but our messaging maybe needs to change.
7: You talk about that a lot. Yeah, I want to hear more about that.
6: Well, because I've been to the Statue of Liberty
7: many
6: times,
7: yeah.
6: and I've seen the sign. It says, come on over.
7: Right.
6: And Juan talked about that
7: when
6: he joined us, and I think that people in their little villages, you know, in little corners of the world that don't have TV or internet or radio, they still know about the United States.
7: I know for a fact, there are very patriotic people that are not citizens, and they have really bought into this idea, you know, like our movies and our culture really mm-hmm. has permeated the world.
6: Right. And so they want to come here and they think, come on in. They don't know what the requirements are. They might be getting information from criminals, you know, as to how to get in.
7: Right.
6: You know, they might not be calling the State Department and asking, you know, what forms do I need to fill out?
7: But are we going to talk, too, about that there are just industries? I was up in Virginia, and there's a huge lumber industry up there. And so I would get calls from people who owned the mills, and they would try to get me to somehow figure out a way that their workers could have legal status.
6: Oh, right.
7: And they literally would be going out of business because they couldn't get American workers to do that job. I mean, I would hear tears in their voice.
6: Mm-hmm.
7: But what am I supposed to do? And so it would force them into this situation where they were breaking the law because they were hiring undocumented people. And there's a lot of industries like that. The chicken,
6: in Missouri.
7: That's the whole chicken industry is
6: right.
7: notorious for that. The dairy industry. I think it's just a reality that there are some jobs Americans don't
6: do. So even if we do need people and Americans don't want those jobs.
7: Right.
6: Well, does that mean that we should let everybody in?
7: Well, no, that doesn't make any sense at all. That would be terrible.
6: Right.
7: So we've kind of come full circle because what you and I are talking about right now is a rational immigration policy.
6: Mm-hmm.
7: And that's what everybody, 60% of the country, or I mean, he won by a pretty good percentage.
6: Yeah.
7: Everybody just voted for that. And they all have a different idea in their head of what they think that looks like.
6: Right.
7: And it probably doesn't include that their longtime yard man is going to get deported, or that their neighbor, you know, they have their own version in their head of what they think it looks like.
6: Mm-hmm.
7: And they really honestly think that that's what's about to happen. Well, I lived through a Trump administration before. I have seen things, you know, on the ground. Like, I can practically 100% guarantee that whatever rational thing you have in your head, that is not about to happen. That is not what's going to happen. And I don't know why it can't just be fixed and logical, and let's deport criminals and keep good people here.
6: Yeah.
7: And
6: well, let's talk about how it is that so many people could come.
7: Okay.
6: So I think it's asylum.
7: Okay.
6: Is that it? I mean, everybody that the 10 million people that came in over the last 4 years, they're not all illegal, so to speak, or even undocumented. Uh-huh. They have a document.
7: You're not going to go with me on my branding? The post-born,
6: I can't remember what you
7: post-born
6: said.
7: Unborn babies that are situationally challenged.
6: But if you're claiming asylum, you have some, they have an app or they have a document, right?
7: Right, right.
6: So they're not really illegal then. They're not really undocumented.
7: Correct.
6: They have a document.
7: Right, right.
6: But they're just awaiting their court date.
7: True.
6: And it might be 10, 20 years
7: from now. Yeah.
6: And so for a mass deportation to happen, they need to see a judge first, right?
7: Right. But I don't think when I hear mass deportation, I'm not thinking of asylum seekers.
6: Well, I was just thinking that all of those people would claim asylum.
7: Oh, good point. Okay. So everyone's going to get, so the thing that starts it all off is a notice to appear. What happened before, there was a chicken plant in Mississippi, and there were 600 people that were rounded up in a raid. And so they were completely undocumented. You know, they really had no status. Nothing that had put them in the system before where they would have a pending case or something like that. So they were just basically rounded up by ICE and just, you know, deported. So the chaos that ensued after that, the legal fallout, I'm kind of just scaling that to a national level.
6: But what was the chaos?
7: Well, it was a very tiny town. So when you take 600 humans out of that situation, it was felt by the community.
6: So the plant didn't have employees, I guess.
7: The plant didn't have any employees, yeah, but that was kind of the least of their problem because the community had, yeah, these gaping holes where people had been. Mm-hmm, so mm-hmm. Stores would close that had mm-hmm. been providing food right. for people. The school bus, you know, drove up to empty houses that day after school.
6: Wow.
7: And so the people that came in and saved the day, I can almost see them. They're good-hearted, church-going people.
6: Well, you know what that makes me think of? That show Left Behind?
7: Yes, it does make me think of that too.
6: Like the rapture?
7: Yes, I need...
6: Part of the society is like, where did these people go?
7: I mean, there's a really good article on it, and they went in and studied what happened. It was just chaos, and it was nothing but pain and hurt. And the people that are so traumatized even today, well, they're U.S. citizens. I mean, they were born here, you know, the kids.
6: Right.
7: And we're going to have to deal with that. If we were living in that town, Todd, you and me, we would have personally dug into our pocketbooks. We would have had bake sales. We would have gotten the whole church together, and we would have taken care of these people. The fallout of these policies, the people that are going to bear the brunt of trying to ease the human suffering, are just the good-hearted people that have always made this country great.
6: Humanity of it.
7: Right,
6: but let me
7: right.
6: go back to...
7: I'm kind of random. Huh? I'm
6: how,
7: going to...
6: How is this going to work where undocumented people are deported, but their children are citizens because they were born here?
7: Right.
6: I mean, if you come in for asylum and you're here for 10 years, you might go on a date... You might meet somebody special.
7: Oh, you're going to have a job. Your boss is going to love you. Your boss is going to depend on you.
6: But they're going to have children.
7: They're going to have kids. You're going to buy a house.
6: And they're going to be citizens.
7: Right.
6: And so you can't just deport the parents without the children. And somebody asked me about, well, there's this other idea that the whole family would be deported.
7: Yeah, I heard about that. Yeah.
6: And so what happens if we deport U.S. citizens.
7: Right. You tell me.
6: I don't know. I mean, wouldn't that be like a civil rights violation? I don't want to get deported.
7: Well, do we even have rights? I mean, our rights are definitely diminished. If they have the ability to do that, to a U.S. citizen. I mean, I'm a U.S. citizen, so my rights just took a big step down. Right. I'm not even convinced
6: if the child gets deported because of who their parents are, you know, what other reasons could a citizen be?
7: I mean, this is what we're talking about. I mean, these are the real issues that are actually on the table. So,
6: and I don't want my listeners to think that I think it's okay for 10 million people to come through the border without, you know, going through the proper channels. I'm all about law and order.
7: Oh, I'm sure. Yeah, if anyone would ever doubt your motives or, you know, have anything to bad to think about you, they just need to watch a couple of your other videos. No,
6: I would like for the border to be an orderly process, because I don't want criminals or gang members or whatever or terrorists to come through.
7: Right.
6: They should be, you know, fingerprinted or photographed or whatever they do.
7: Right, right. Me too. I want to know who's here. And so that's another argument for keeping the birthright citizenship, which I can't believe we're even talking about this, about taking this away. It would just cut us to our DNA.
6: I don't know that it could even be a serious discussion, because it's part of the Founding Fathers.
7: It is definitely a serious discussion. That is definitely on the table.
6: I think that people forgot.
7: Right, the history, right?
6: The reason that we're citizens is because we were born here, not because of the wealth, rank, or honor of our parents.
7: Yeah, I think we forgot some really basic principles. And then the thing that tears me up, too, is all the money, Todd, we're about to spend, because there's a lot of organizations, a lot of advocacy groups. They're not going to just sit by and watch this happen. So This is just a recipe for litigation.
6: Well, maybe we can make that part of our law practices.
7: Oh, gosh. I don't know if the
6: Well, my idea was that maybe I could be deputized as an immigration judge.
7: Right.
6: And then I could hear some of the asylum seeker stories. Right. And then I just decide yes or no.
7: Right. Deputized like in the Wild West.
6: Right. In order to process all of these 10 million people, you're going to need 10,000 judges.
7: Right.
6: New ones. And they're going to say, well, there's not enough immigration attorneys, so let's go to the estate planning attorneys and ask them for help.
7: Right, right.
6: Well, our show is about to end. I hope we talked about everything.
7: I want to talk about Reagan real quick.
6: Okay, go ahead.
7: Well, he had a good idea. Amnesty in the 80s. But we were supposed to shut the border.
6: Well, I'm not in favor of giving the 10 million people amnesty that came in.
7: Then you don't agree with Reagan? Man, it was brilliant. What else could he do?
6: I don't know. This isn't my area of practice.
7: Okay.
6: So don't hurt me.
7: No, I never would. You're a good guy.
6: I still need to learn. So we'll talk to you later.
7: Bye.
6: Stay tuned.
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3: News this hour from Town Hall, I'm Mary Rose. A man who opened fire near a White House security checkpoint is dead. It was the third incident of gunfire in the vicinity of President Trump in the past month. The agency says in a statement Saturday that a preliminary investigation found the man near 17th Street and Pennsylvania Avenue when he pulled a weapon from his bag and began firing. Officers returned fire and the suspect died later at a hospital. President Trump says a deal with Iran, including opening the Strait of Hormuz, has been largely negotiated. The deal, described as a memorandum of understanding, still needs finalization. Public policy expert Matthew Continetti says the Trump administration should expect much of the U.S. and international media to push back against everything it does.
16: There would be an anti-war narrative if combat resumed. There would be a, I don't know how to say it, a bad deal would be greeted probably with a kind of negative headlines, skeptical of any result. I guess it's safe to say that anything Trump does is going to be greeted by negative media.
3: Continetti made his comments to the Salem Radio Network. Congressional candidate Chris DeGaulle tells correspondent Willie Nelson that he would like to see President Trump double down on and highlights the importance of the SAVE Act.
17: I think that President Trump insisting that we have voter integrity, if you don't have that, Willie, what else is there? If you don't protect the sanctity of the vote, what have you? So you can't have rigged votes. You can't have illegal people voting. That's a system that we do have right now and is being rewarded. The SAVE Act is critically important. These institutionalists in Washington that say, well, the filibuster, and we can't. If you don't protect our elections, then what have you?
3: Stigall, a former Salem radio talk show host, is running for Missouri's 6th congressional district. More on these stories at townhall.com.
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21: 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Anthony Holm brings sharp, straight talk insight into Texas politics, policy, and conservative values. He takes on the big questions. Where's Texas headed? What's happening to our Constitution? 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Anthony's not just another voice. He's a constitutional conservative and Republican trial lawyer who knows what's at stake for Texas families. If you're looking for clarity in the middle of confusion, this is where you'll find it. Tune in every Saturday at 10 a.m. for Politics with the Big Dogs, right here on 9:30 a.m. The Answer. And don't forget, visit politicswiththebigdogs.com for more.
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23: Welcome to This Week on Capitol Hill, your insider's guide to the stories shaping Washington and the world. I'm Tony Perkins. This week, Washington was reminded that slim majorities and global instability require focus and coordination. While the administration projected strength abroad against Iran, here at home, the president's own surprise anti-weaponization fund complicated an already fragile path forward on reconciliation for Republicans.
24: You know, the Democrats just did not want to fund our law enforcement agents. And so but on top of that, the president put some more priorities on there, the weaponization fund and other things. And it just became much more complicated.
23: That was Senator Shelley Moore Capito. We'll talk with Matthew Foldy, editor-in-chief at Washington Reporter. Overseas, tensions with Iran continued to intensify as the Trump administration walked the tightrope between diplomacy and deterrence. Questions remain, is Tehran feeling real pressure to abandon its nuclear ambitions or merely buying time while the world debates its next move?
25: Right now we're negotiating, and we'll see. But either we're going to get it one way or the other. They're not going to have a nuclear weapon. This is the nuclearization of a country that some people would say is somewhat crazy. And we cannot let Iran have a nuclear weapon. That's all it is. We can't let it.
23: That was President Donald Trump on Thursday. Also, the Trump administration sent strong signals toward Cuba this week with the indictment of former Cuban president and communist leader Raul Castro for murder. Retired Vice Admiral Robert Harwood, former deputy commander of the United States Central Command, will join us. Meanwhile, back at home, uninformed media took aim at political leaders like House Speaker Mike Johnson, who acknowledged what our founders acknowledged, Our rights come not from government, but from God.
0: What about this passage from Mike Johnson declaring that our rights do not derive from government? They come from you, our Creator and Heavenly Father. Is this him putting God over the Declaration of Independence?
23: That was MS Now's Katie Tour. House Speaker Mike Johnson will be here with this week's history lesson for the media. And speaking of Congress, the House Judiciary Committee held a hearing this week into the infamous Southern Poverty Law Center.
1: $3 million to manufacture hate. Remember when Rahm Emanuel said, never let a crisis go to waste? The SPLC took it a step further. They went one better. They said, we're going to create the crisis. We're going to manufacture the crisis. And by so doing, they became the standard, the source for determining who's a hate group and who isn't.
23: That was Congressman Jim Jordan, chairman of the House Judiciary Committee. Wyoming Congresswoman Harriet Hageman, a member of the committee, will tell us what the hearing revealed and what comes next. All of that and more straight ahead on This Week on Capitol Hill.
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23: Well, the Senate adjourned this week without taking action on Reconciliation 2.0, leaving the major funding package stalled until June. This comes as many GOP senators question both the Trump administration's proposal to establish a nearly $1.8 billion anti-weaponization compensation fund, as well as concerns about the cost of the proposed White House ballroom. Joining us now with the latest on these developments is Matthew Foldy, editor-in-chief at The Washington Reporter. Matthew, welcome to This Week on Capitol Hill. Thanks for joining us.
2: Hello, pleasure to be with you.
23: So Reconciliation 2.0 is not going to make the kind of self-imposed deadline of June 1st. What happened this week to cause the wheels to come off?
2: It really has. Reconciliation, by the way, 2.0, has been off again, on again, ever since Reconciliation 1.0 went through. There was a time period where it looked like there would actually be no second reconciliation. And the reason why this package is important is because it allows you to steer clear of the Senate's 60-vote threshold, obviously. But then Trump, a couple of months ago, said, you know what we really want is I want another reconciliation. At that point, both chambers were swimming in conjunction fairly well. Basically, everyone wanted things that were not in the first reconciliation, the one big beautiful bill, the working families tax cuts. So things like energy, very basic GOP priorities, were things that have been focused on. Then at sort of the last minute, Trump threw in some wrinkles to it, like Shelley Moore Capito was saying, ironically doing things that from his standpoint are fairly selfish. The presidential ballroom will almost certainly, even with Trump as a builder, will almost certainly not be completed before he's basically heading out the door in 2029. And Trump is trying to get Republican senators in particular back on board with this weaponization fund by saying, look, I was suing the IRS for billions of dollars more than the $1.776 billion that I'm trying to give out to people who were wrongfully prosecuted or persecuted, in his mind, by the federal government. It doesn't seem like that's going to be enough to get it through. But at the same time, senators are going home at a time when President Trump's grip on Republican primary voters is as strong as it ever has been. So it's very possible that they're going to get earfuls back home saying, hey, why the heck are you not advancing the president's stated legislative priorities? That might add some juice. It'll be interesting to see what happens, obviously, in the Texas primary with Senator John Cornyn coming up, because you now have Senator Bill Cassidy, who just came in third in Louisiana, being a little bit of a wild card in the Senate. I don't think John Cornyn will be like that if he loses to Ken Paxton, because this is a guy who doesn't really have that many quarrels with Trump, ran the NRSC, much more of a team player, especially in the second Trump term. But it will bear watching out as well, because it's a numbers game at the end of the day.
23: Right.
2: And there's also a time. There's a timer. This can't be done. You know, they only have so long before the timer has run out. And that's what Democrats are definitely counting on.
23: Matthew, those are good points. When you look at the primaries, but you also have retiring Senator Tillis from North Carolina, who was threatened with a primary from the president. So he's really not in alignment with the president. But then you have the House, where you have such slim majorities. And, of course, we had Thomas Matthews this week who never
18: really votes with the Republicans anyway. But this could be complicating things for the president and the Republicans' agenda by the personal political engagement that the president's taking on. I mean, well, you look, you got 8 months left to go.
2: And that's what Democrats are counting on, is the clock running out on Republicans who achieved most of the GOP's signature legislative desires, most of Trump's campaign promises, most of the farm bill, even, in the first reconciliation package. And then you've seen in the House, nevertheless, even despite that small margin, Mike Johnson has done an unbelievable job in getting must-pass legislation over the finish line, even when you have, Tony, as you noted, Thomas Massie, who's basically a reliable no. But then setting Massie aside, you have a caucus that spans Brian Fitzpatrick, who Trump was criticizing again this week on one end, to Mike Johnson on the other end in terms of the ideological spectrum there. Mike Johnson still gets everything across the finish line. That's why I really think it's all eyes are on the Senate, because Johnson can get basically anything passed that he wants, anything passed that Trump wants. It's the Senate that is going to be proving to be the obstacle, if there's an obstacle. But look, you've got to figure out, do they want housing policy in there? That's a big priority of the administration. Do they want energy policy in reconciliation? That's another big priority of the administration. Do they want both? Do they want transportation policy in there? Because this is going to be the GOP's last big shot before the election to get a lot of these last-minute priorities in. And then if Democrats take the Senate, which I think is borderline impossible, or if they take the House, obviously a lot of the Trump agenda will be ground to a halt starting in January.
18: So, Matthew, when you look at the we've had a couple of primaries. We've still got more to go. The big ones, the big wave's still coming. But the Republicans are holding their own. And as you pointed out, the president's endorsement made a significant difference, even my home state of Louisiana. Is that enough to carry the day for Republicans?
2: That is what remains to be seen. I would point also to the Kentucky primary, where basically whoever Trump wants to win these primaries wins the primaries. Trump got a Republican candidate who was endorsed by his son to drop out of the race because he's going to make him an ambassador to somewhere, TBD. Then he endorsed Andy Barr, and then Andy Barr wins quite convincingly. Trump successfully primaried these state legislators who no one has heard of in Indiana. So his grip is very strong. And it'll be, again, he just endorsed against another sitting Republican senator with John Cornyn, in part because of frustration over things like the Save America Act, is what it seems like. That played a role in Trump really trying to get Senate Republicans to be on board. But it's unmistakable that whoever Trump wants to win these primaries wins, and usually fairly convincingly. And that does not mean that you're protected if you're an incumbent, because as you pointed out, Tony, just ask Thomas Massie, who's going to be, you know, collecting unemployment checks in January.
18: Just about 45 seconds left, Matthew. But going into the general election, obviously you need a united party with strong enthusiasm. Does this run the risk of dividing the Republican base?
2: Yes, but I just about 20 minutes ago published an op-ed from Joe Gruter, the chair of the Republican National Committee, who was really excited to latch on to the Democrats' autopsy of the 2024 election, because Democrats are also incredibly divided. If you look at that report, it was one of the most substance-free 192-page documents you will probably ever find. So both parties definitely have their fissures. But yeah, another thing going in the GOP's favor is the amount of money that the Trump orbit has is a lot, and they have barely begun to spend that. But right, obviously, is on the Democrat side. We'll see what happens.
18: All right, Matthew, thanks so much. We got to leave it there. Folks, stick with us. We're back with more after this.
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3: Welcome back to This Week on Capitol Hill. I'm your host, Tony Perkins. Thanks so much for tuning in. Well, recent reports suggest the U.S. and Iran could be closer to a negotiated framework for a more permanent peace deal, but the situation remains highly unstable as major obstacles remain. Number one, Iran's enriched uranium stockpile. Number two, access and control of the Strait of Hormuz. Three, sanctions relief from the U.S. and future security guarantees. Joining us now to discuss this is retired Vice Admiral Robert Harward. He's the former deputy commander of the United States Central Command and currently serves as executive vice president for international business and strategy at Shield AI. And he joins us from the road as he's actually headed to a briefing with members of the Trump administration. Vice Admiral Harward, thanks so much for joining us on This Week on Capitol Hill.
4: Good to be with you, Tony.
3: So let's begin with the current military situation in the Middle East. How do you assess Iran's position? Is this just nonstop delay? What do you make of it?
4: Well, it's the status operating that they've been doing all their existence since they first came to power. They've never won a war, but they've never lost a negotiation, and they're using time what they believe is to their advantage, when at the same time the president knows time works to his advantage. They have the blockade. They continue to punish Iran relentlessly economically, and we've already punished them militarily. So politically, they're losing at home. The regime is being undermined in every way possible, and that's their biggest risk. So in this case, time does not work in their advantage, and the president knows this.
3: And President Trump has been pushing in and saying, you know, look, I want a diplomatic resolution here. But they're not crying uncle yet. Even those you mentioned, those economic sanctions, the Strait of Hormuz, the blockade of their ports, it's hurting, but they haven't come to a place of agreeing to acceptable terms with the U.S.
4: Well, to tell you the truth, Tony, I don't think they ever will. We can hope for the best interests of the Iranian people, but I doubt they're ever going to get there. You know, they're not going to agree to hand over their last elements of power that legitimize their existence as a government. They have failed the Iranian people repeatedly by their inability to provide for them while they've developed nuclear weapons, while they funded surrogates throughout the region, while they built a military that threatened not only the region, but U.S. forces as well. So they failed in all that. I think that's obvious, not only to the Iranian people, but the regime and everyone else. So the real end state here needs to be a change in government in Iran, one that renounces the Islamic Revolution and looks for a peaceful, long-term solution that's good for the people of Iran and the region at large. And I think this administration, the president, understands that, and he's moving towards that

0: objective.
1: Vice Admiral, let me ask you this question as you talk about this. Is their MO? They've never won a war, but they've never lost negotiations because they just drag it out, and outlast others in terms of the timing. Some reports suggest that even though, as you pointed out, they have been degraded significantly militarily, that they are using this time to regroup, reassess, and possibly have a second-tier type of threat. Are you concerned that this window of ongoing negotiations could allow them to once again assemble some level of threat?
0: Well, I think more importantly, it's allowed us to do additional planning, additional preparations to ensure that any military operations are more debilitating in every way possible. So we will go after them hard if they do not acquiesce on both the nuclear issue and the Straits of Hormuz. So they have more at risk than ever before.
1: Let me ask you about the enriched uranium. President Trump has said repeatedly, this is a red line, that Iran cannot be allowed to obtain nuclear weapons or retain this uranium that would allow them to do so. If diplomacy fails, how feasible would a military operation be to seize or secure this stockpile of enriched uranium?
0: Well, we've practiced that. We've prepared for that. We've had those capabilities in our portfolio for decades. So it's doable. It's high risk. There could be casualties. So it's doable. But if you're able to change the regime, you can address that without kinetic solutions. So there's a top-down approach or bottom-up approach, and we can do either one. But it's very clear the president's going to ensure that that's an objective that's going to be met. And the sooner the Iranians realize that, the better off everyone will be served.
1: Vice Admiral, I want to switch gears a little bit to another region of the world. We've had a week now to reflect on the president's summit with the Chinese president Xi Jinping in Beijing. What's your overall assessment of the takeaways from that?
0: Well, I hope, and again, I was not in the meetings, and we get what we get, but I would hope the president was very direct on the where China's involved in the current conflicts and their role there. So again, the fact that we're having those discussions is a step in the right direction. And again, China and the U.S. have always had communications, and the president's ensuring that stays on track to that both party knows exactly what we need from each other.
1: You know, the world has always been a volatile place. I mean, there's rarely been a time in history where there's not been some conflict. But we see a very volatile world right now. Where would you put the globally, when you look at the threats, and I'm primarily looking at the United States, strong military, we've seen that with Iran. We've seen the capabilities of our materiel in Ukraine. Where would you put us on a scale of 1 to 10 in terms of threats right now globally?
0: Well, Tony, I tend to focus on the opportunities. And I think that's even more important. If you think today what President Trump and this administration has done, they addressed the Venezuela problem. They've addressed the Iranian problem, which has been percolating for 50 years. They're addressing the Cuba problem. So they're focused on a geopolitical strategy that realigns the world in a way people of those nations want to live. All people are looking for life, liberty, and the pursuit of happiness. And you had three countries, significant oil-producing countries, that denied their population. So I'm so encouraged to see this administration finally challenge the status quo and present opportunities for those people, and specifically in Iran. You've got 70 million people who've been held hostage by a couple hundred thousand IRGC members, and to break that yoke of tyranny is what they're hoping for, and this administration has given them that opportunity.
1: We have about 45 seconds left, Vice Admiral. You mentioned Cuba. What is a potential outcome there with Cuba in the United States? We've seen some strong statements this week and the indictment of the former president.
0: I think, again, it's on the scope. That has not been on the scope for decades. So I think it's all moving in the right direction. How slow or fast it moves is irrelevant as long as it continues to move in the right direction. And again, I'm very optimistic at the end of the day, this is going to play out well for the people of Cuba.
1: Well, and I think for the people of the United States to have leadership that's actually moving and doing things rather than just talking. Vice Admiral Harward, I want to thank you for joining us today. All right, folks, there's still a lot more of This Week on Capitol Hill straight ahead, so don't go anywhere. We'll be right back.
2: SRN News, I'm Mary Rose. The U.S. and Iran have reportedly agreed in principle to a deal to wind down the war. The official told the some of the most sensitive issues have yet to be resolved, and this comes after President Trump said earlier today that negotiations with Iran are proceeding in an orderly and constructive manner. The president of Iran also said today that his country is ready to assure the world they are not seeking nuclear weapons. Emergency officials are searching for solutions as a huge chemical tank south of Los Angeles threatens to explode. About 50,000 people are under evacuation orders in Orange County, where fire officials say the overheated tank is likely to explode or spill out. Officials say the 34,000-gallon storage tank in Garden Grove is filled with methyl methacrylate, a volatile and highly flammable chemical. This is SRN News.
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1: Welcome back to This Week on Capitol Hill. I'm Tony Perkins, your host. Well, on Wednesday, the House Judiciary Committee held a high-profile hearing titled The Southern Poverty Law Center, Manufacturing Hate. Now, the hearing examined the Department of Justice's recent criminal case handed down by a federal grand jury against the Southern Poverty Law Center. It focused on allegations that the organization defrauded donors, engaged in wire fraud, and participated in money laundering tied to payments made to informants inside extremist groups. Joining us now to discuss this is Congresswoman Harriet Hegeman. She serves on the House Judiciary Committee and represents Wyoming's at-large congressional district. Congresswoman Hegeman, thank you for joining us on This Week on Capitol Hill.
14: It's wonderful to be with you, Tony.
1: So what did you find most disturbing about the SPLC's practices? And I know you're an attorney. You've been in federal court before. Looking at the indictment, what would you say, based upon what you've discovered so far, is most disturbing?
14: Well, the fact that they were manufacturing hate in order to raise money off of it. They have been instrumental in dividing this country, and I think it is just a real tragedy for race relations and familial relationships across the board. You heard it during the hearing the other day. You did a phenomenal job of testifying and exposing what SPLC is and what it did to your organization. But listening to the Democrats, I think, just confirms the hate that SPLC was successful at spreading across this country. I mean, I think that they, to a certain extent, it was manufactured outrage. But also, I believe that they truly believe some of the rhetoric that they are spouting off, the screams of white supremacy and racism, and the KKK is coming, and the Nazis are invading and pervading our government. I mean, it was insane to me to listen to what they were saying and the accusations they were making. But it's SPLC that spread that hatred over the last two decades.
1: I have to say, Congresswoman Hegeman, I was a bit surprised. You know, I've testified many times before Congress, and I was not anticipating the Democrats defending SPLC. I mean, this is an organization that even before the indictment was discredited by employees from within, talking about the racism that was happening within this organization itself. It's been exposed for its money. You know, raising its money for, I mean, it's sitting on $750 million in endowments. And then this indictment, which is pretty clear cut, bank fraud, it's hard to escape that as black and white. But that's all they did, is they defended the SPLC throughout the entire hearing.
14: Well, it's a form of deflection. And the fact is that without an organization like the SPLC spreading the hate that they have and the racism and the division in this country, the Democrats don't have a lot to run on. And again, I think that was exposed in this hearing as much as anything else. But I think that you made one of the very best points of the day when you kept coming back to this, which is that you have to understand that the reason that the SPLC likens your organization and Moms for Liberty and conservative Catholics to Nazis and the KKK is to entirely marginalize those organizations, to make it so that it destroys what business model you have, which is about faith and family and traditional marriage and those things. SPLC uses this hate map and uses these other organizations to completely undermine and destroy anybody who is right of center and any organization that talks about the greatness of America or why the traditional family matters or why it's important to praise God. All of those things, it is to marginalize you. They're not going after the KKK. They were funding Nazis. They're going after you.
1: That's right. They needed the KKK to pin up these Moms for Liberty and FRC and ADF next to them to try to marginalize, as you pointed out. Now, one of the things that doesn't get a lot of attention, Congresswoman, is that the SPLC supports Canada. In fact, they're members, Democratic members of the House Judiciary Committee that have been endorsed by SPLC. They're playing in the political game while at the same time trying to attack those on the other side and marginalize them with their labels. I mean, how is that fair?
14: It isn't fair, and I think that it just demonstrates how far the Democrats have fallen in terms of their quest for power basically trumps everything. It does. They will align with the SPLC. The SPLC will align with neo-Nazis and true white supremacists just so that they can get and retain power. And I think that it is truly a frightening moment. This should have been a wake-up call for everybody. There isn't anybody out there who should be defending the SPLC and their behavior. That thing that happened, what happened in Charlotte in 2017 was a watershed moment in this country. And SPLC was the one who organized it, paid for it, and aligned with neo-Nazis in order to further a narrative that is absolutely untrue, which is that we see everything through race, which we don't. We are not racist. Republicans are not racist. Democrats, and that was demonstrated in that room the other day, Democrats have become terribly racist.
1: Harriet, we have to leave it there. Thanks so much for joining us. Folks, stick with us. We're back with more after this.
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18: 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Anthony Holm brings sharp, straight talk insight into Texas politics, policy, and conservative values. He takes on the big questions. Where's Texas headed? What's happening to our Constitution? And how do conservatives push back in a culture that seems determined to silence us? 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Anthony's not just another voice. He's a constitutional conservative and Republican trial lawyer who knows what's at stake for Texas families. If you're looking for clarity in the middle of confusion, this is where you'll find it. Tune in every Saturday at 10 a.m. for Politics with the Big Dogs, right here on 9:30 a.m. The Answer. And don't forget, visit politicswiththebigdogs.com for more.
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22: Israel and Christians are coming together in a way they have never been before, since the Book of Acts.
19: But is this the end of Hamas and radical Islam? What does the Bible say?
22: 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We don't accept what he wants to do with the nation. 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
1: Welcome back to This Week on Capitol Hill. I'm Tony Perkins. Well, this week, six states held primary elections, so it was a short week on Capitol Hill, but I'm sure the House Speaker would say it felt like a long week as many competing interests collided. Joining me now for our weekly conversation to discuss this week on Capitol Hill is House Speaker Mike Johnson of Louisiana. He represents the 4th Congressional District of the Bayou State. Mr. Speaker, welcome back to This Week on Capitol Hill.
2: Hey, Tony, as usual, a week here on the Hill encompasses about a month worth of activity, sometimes more, and this week felt like that.
1: It was a long, short week. I mean, we had the primary, so really business started on Wednesday, but a lot of colliding interests. Let's start with the primaries. What are your takeaway from the primary elections?
2: Well, the headline was right. I mean, from the right and the left, everybody in media noted that the endorsement of Donald J. Trump is the most powerful and effective one, probably in the history of politics worldwide. You know, his influence is being seen through the primaries. But what I'm encouraged by is that on our side of the aisle, we are electing and moving through the process now, credible, capable, common sense, conservative people that love the Constitution, love America, and are there to fight for the founding principles. And you have on the other side of the aisle exactly the opposite. And we've discussed it on the program before, but there's this dynamic where the farther and farther left candidates are making their way through these primaries, and some of them are prevailing, heading out into runoffs. Really dangerous people with really dangerous ideologies. They're Marxists, and they want to turn America into that. So we have to defeat them. This is a battle of ideologies. We say it often, the widening chasm between the two parties, it's, you know, in terms of our philosophy, has never been as great as it is, and that's why the stakes are so high.
1: Now, Mr. Speaker, you've had an active role in recruiting candidates to run, the type of candidates you just described, so that when you do have, or you keep the majority, you expand the majority, it's a workable majority.
2: Exactly. And, you know, I was asked about, for example, the race in Kentucky where Thomas Massie lost his primary there. He's an incumbent. And, you know, I try to get along with everybody, Tony, you know, my way. And I have no personal slight with Thomas Massie, never have. Politics isn't personal to me. He's been critical of me over the years. But look, he ran his race. I didn't get involved in it because he's an incumbent and the speaker, you know, is in charge of the whole map. But what it said, the media pressed me on that particular race and a couple of others. What is the message? So the message is that when you come to Washington, you know, legislating is a team sport. You're in a deliberative body with 434 other people. You can never get 100% of your preferences. And Ronald Reagan used to say famously, I'd rather get 80% of what I want than go over the cliff with the flag waving. And so what I'm trying to do in short in recruiting candidates is get people who understand the realities of math. We want to move the most conservative product we can, but we need people who are going to help us do that and not obstruct. And so when you vote with the Democrats every single time, obviously, you know, you work against that agenda. And I think, look, his constituents made the decision, not anyone else. And this is the beauty of our system. You know, we have to all go back. We're accountable every 2 years in the House to the people who send us here. And if they choose another route, then that's what they do. And that's what happened.
1: Mr. Speaker, you mentioned you want candidates, members of Congress that are constitutionally grounded. Might be nice to have some of the media that are grounded in the Constitution and understand those founding documents as well. Last week, going into the weekend, we talked about the gathering on the nation's mall. Criticism came from the media, left-wing legacy media, suggesting that you were placing God above the Constitution. But it seems like the founders, if I read them correctly, actually founded the Constitution on the enduring, transcendent Word of God.
2: Well, that's right. And the big dust this week was MS Now, which is formerly MSNBC. They had a clip that went viral this week because everyone was passing it around, where they had a segment criticizing me suggesting that I had the audacity to propose that our rights come from God and not the government. And they literally asked the question, just as you did there, Tony, in the segment. They said, is Speaker Johnson putting God above the Declaration? Well, the stunning piece about that clip was that I was literally quoting from the Declaration itself. We hold these truths to be self-evident, that all men are created equal. You know, it's our Creator that gives us our rights. The idea that you have political commentators on primetime television every night who do not even understand the first of our founding documents, the nation's birth certificate, the Declaration, much less the Constitution and the Federalist Papers and other founding documents, is rather stunning. And, I mean, they made a mockery of themselves. Ted Cruz shared the clip and said, this is the MSNBC clip to end all MSNBC. NBC clips. You know, sometimes you just let them talk more and they show who they really are.
1: I mean, it is comical, but it's also very disturbing, because how do we find common ground if our founding documents, we can't even agree on what is in black and white on those documents, and we mock those who actually believe it?
2: Yeah, you know, in my press conference on Wednesday morning, we had the fly-in, you know, our leadership press conference, and I was talking about this, and I said, look, the antidote to this madness is to have everybody go back and read those documents for themselves. I mean, the founders understood that in order to keep a republic, you had to have an informed and engaged electorate, and you've got to be informed to be properly engaged. And I think we're not teaching civics like we should. I think that, you know, a lot of the generation coming behind us doesn't know these basic things. So again, you and I say this all the time, but the 250th anniversary of the greatest nation in the history of the world gives us all a grand opportunity to point people back to the founding, back to those principles, and encourage them to go and read and understand it so that we can indeed keep the republic.
1: You know, Mr. Speaker, I think what's happened is that, you know, we've held these beliefs as conservatives, constitutionalists, but we've not been out really pushing them hard until, you know, recently in the last few years. I mean, some of us have, but I mean, as a party, as a movement, we thought they were safe, but I think what this exposes is that they really are not safe. And if we don't do exactly what you just described, begin teaching the next generation, both beginning in the home, but in our schools, and I would say even our churches, where we begin to speak about the foundation of this nation, what it's built upon, and why we must protect it.
2: 100%. I often think of Reagan's reminder, freedom is only one generation away from extinction. You can't take it for granted. It's not passed in the bloodstream. It's got to be fought for, protected, and taught to the next generation so that they too will have the liberty and opportunity and security that we've all known and, frankly, sometimes, sadly, too often take it for granted. We can't take it for granted anymore. You can't assume people know these things. It's up to all of us, and there certainly is an education component to everything we do right now.
1: All right, Mr. Speaker, we are out of time for this segment. I know next week we're out for Memorial Day, and then we're back. What's 10 seconds? What's on the agenda when you return?
2: Well, we got a lot on our plates. We have to get the reconciliation bill done to fund ICE and border on our own, Republicans alone. The appropriations bill is coming behind that, and Reconciliation 3.0, which we'll talk about next time. We're really excited about what's coming next.
1: All right, Mr. Speaker, have a great weekend. Always good to see you. Folks, stick around. We're coming back with more right after this.
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1: Welcome back to This Week on Capitol Hill. Well, this week, the House Judiciary Committee examined the potential criminal conduct of the Southern Poverty Law Center, a hearing at which I testified. The SPLC, once a respected organization that confronted the Klan and exposed violent racism at the end of the civil rights era, had gained enormous moral authority and credibility. But over the last 20 years, the SPLC has begun to leverage that moral authority for immoral ends. In 2010, the organization expanded beyond tracking violent extremist groups and began targeting Christian organizations that held biblical views on marriage. Family Research Council was among the first organizations placed on their list alongside violent groups. At the time, many people dismissed concerns about the SPLC's hate group labels as a little more than political rhetoric. But the consequences soon proved very real. In August of 2012, after Family Research Council joined Governor Mike Huckabee in supporting Chick-fil-A Appreciation Day, a gunman, Floyd Corkins, entered FRC headquarters in Washington carrying a pistol, ammunition, and Chick-fil-A sandwiches. According to his own confession, Corkins intended to kill as many people as possible and stuff the sandwiches into the mouths of his victims. What prevented mass casualties was the courage of our building manager, Leo Johnson, who, even though seriously wounded by Corkins, stopped the gunman. The next day, FBI investigators confirmed that the attacker selected Family Research Council because of the SPLC website and its so-called hate map. We called on SPLC to drop their loaded label. Instead, SPLC doubled down. But the story didn't stop with one act of violence. Over time, SPLC labels became deeply influential within America's financial and technology sectors. Banks, payment processors, fundraising platforms, and tech companies increasingly relied on SPLC's classifications to determine which organizations could operate in the digital marketplace. After the deadly Charlottesville rally in 2017, which the federal indictment suggests SPLC helped organize, major corporations fell in line with SPLC. In fact, SPLC and Center for American Progress then formed Change the Terms, a coalition that established standards that would apply to technology and financial companies, calling on them to deny digital access and financial infrastructure to organizations that the SPLC labeled. Now, the timeline of Change the Terms closely parallels the acceleration of efforts to debank and deplatform conservatives and Christian organizations. SPLC officials openly acknowledged this strategy before Congress in January 2020. SPLC official Lakeisha Brooks stated this, quote, "We have lobbied internet companies one by one. A key part of this strategy has been to target these organizations' funding," end quote. SPLC was the hub but there were many spokes that made up this wheel designed to crush Christians and conservatives. The inquiry should not stop with SPLC. The issue is larger than fraud. In America, citizens should not lose access to banking services, digital platforms, or physical safety because they believe in biblical teaching on marriage and human sexuality. When government-regulated institutions, like banks, can apply ideological labels in a coordinated fashion to silence, isolate, or financially cripple opponents, we allow political targeting by proxy and freedom is at risk. It's been this week on Capitol Hill.
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10: 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KLUP. Terrell Hills. San Antonio.
11: News this hour from Town Hall. I'm Mary Rose. The man who opened fire outside the perimeter of the White House and fired at a Secret Service agent has been killed. A bystander was also shot and is in critical condition. Correspondent Laura Winters with the very latest.
24: Only for the two sides.
25: Terrifying moments as reporters and photographers who were working on the north lawn ducking for cover as loud rapid-fire gunshots could be heard. President Trump was inside the White House working when a 21-year-old man opened fire on a Secret Service agent at a security checkpoint outside the perimeter at 17th Street and Pennsylvania Avenue. Secret Service agents opening fire and taking down the gunman. Laura Winters reporting.
11: The White House is reshuffling its political team ahead of the 2026 midterms. Correspondent Ken Lorman reports a key strategist is stepping into a major campaign role.
26: Deputy Chief of Staff James Blair is leaving his White House post to lead the GOP's midterm strategy, focusing on preserving Republican control of Congress. Blair plans an aggressive campaign targeting up to 35 competitive House races, backed by a $400 million war chest. The effort will lean heavily on anti-democratic messaging, redistricting fights, and exploiting Democratic Party divisions amid concerns over falling approval ratings and economic headwinds. Ken Lorman reporting.
11: House Speaker Mike Johnson says voters will have a clear choice during the midterm elections.
27: Got men out of women's sports and little girls' locker rooms and into trans surgeries on minors. Do you want to keep that team, that party in charge of Washington? Or do you want to turn it over to the people that want to do the opposite of all those things I just described? It's a serious contrast. It's a serious, serious chasm, a widening chasm between the two parties that didn't exist here even 20, 30 years ago. But this is where we are.
11: More on these stories at townhall.com.
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11: Transportation Secretary Sean Duffy and New York Senator Kirsten Gillibrand clash over travel funding and credibility.
12: During a Senate hearing, Gillibrand criticized Duffy's privately funded America 250 road trip, calling it politically inappropriate. Duffy fired back, pointing to her acceptance of $7 million from trial lawyers and her frequent private jet use. Gillibrand denied the claim, but records show she spent more than $600,000 on charter flights in recent years. That would make her one of the top Senate users of private air travel. Willie Nelson reporting.
11: Secretary of State Marco Rubio has arrived in India ahead of a meeting next week with his counterparts from India, Australia, Japan, members of the Indo-Pacific Strategic Alliance known as the Quad. The visit comes as Washington is seeking to stabilize relations with India. Breaking news and analysis, townhall.com. A proposed additive ban could change New York's pizza and bagels, some say for the better.
13: New York, known for its pizza and bagels, could be banning a key component of a type of flour used in those iconic items, potassium bromide. The chemical compound is considered a possible carcinogen. Scott Wiener, who gives popular pizza tours, also gives his opinion.
14: The potassium bromide ban will be an earth-shaking event for New York pizza, but the result of it is going to be a net positive.
13: He argues the amount of danger a slice of pizza poses is arguable, but it's an unnecessary element. The legislation is awaiting the governor's signature. Julie Walker, New York.
11: Scott Remmer is the country's only full-time professional coach for kids competing in the Scribbs National Spelling Bee. The 32-year-old Remmer has coached five national champions, and he charges up to $180 for an hour-long session. More on these stories at townhall.com.
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0: And let's go, America. 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It is just after 10 a.m. Eastern Time. It is Saturday, January 24th, and from coast to coast, border to border, and around the world on TuneIn, well, the fastest 2 hours in travel is once again filling America's airwaves as we transmit via satellite to our now 615 weekly stations across the USA. So, you know, by the time Mary and I land at JFK this Tuesday afternoon, if Mother Nature and the snowstorm allows it, we'll see how that works out. I'm not sure we'll be recognized as we've been away so long, Mary. But as we just shared last week live from Panama, and by the way, we have heard from so many of you. Thank you for sending in all the messages to us through the website, through the Contact Us tab. We really appreciate that. Thank you on that. But as I just said, with what we shared last week here on the show and what's ahead today over these next 2 hours, well, the big Let's Go America tour, Miami to Los Angeles, has clearly connected with so many of our listeners who have tuned in. And really, it makes us happy to know that, you know, our instincts were right, kicking off celebrating America's 250 in such a grand way. It's proven to be a right one,
1: Mary. It has. And January is a good month for us to be away where we live. So we did leave New York back on January 2nd. And we've pretty much, we've traveled extensively through the Caribbean, down to South America. We transited the Panama Canal, which, of course, was the main highlight on this particular itinerary. And you're going to get into a few more details of where else we've been cruising over the past few weeks. But we can't say enough about these travels with our show partner, Regent Seven Seas. I think it's really been, we both do, and this has been a great cruise. We've met great people, great itinerary.
0: Yeah.
1: It's been terrific. And, you know, as we said last week, we're traveling from Miami to Los Angeles, not by plane, not by train, not by automobile, but instead by sea and ship.
0: It's a unique way to do it.
1: And listen, I just want to go back to the fact that you just mentioned we're coming to you today from Cabo San Lucas. Our approach into Cabo this morning was beautiful. You've got the iconic granite cliffs. A lot of passengers went out today and took boats around that whole area. We didn't even have to leave our cabin and balcony, though, today to see a whale.
0: No, you didn't. You were so excited about that.
1: Captain
0: Harris, who was on last week, Mary, I will thank him after the show for making sure you got the whale in, the whale watching. We appreciate that. So, folks, whether it's been through our Monday through Friday 60-second daily travel commentaries this week or what our team has been posting at RM World Travel on our social media platforms, we are traveling, as Mary said, aboard Regent's newest ship, Seven Seas Grandeur. And since beginning the Let's Go America tour, Miami to Los Angeles, we've been to the Cayman Islands, we've been to Jamaica, back to the ABC Islands. Cartagena, Colombia, had a good time there. The eastern side of Costa Rica were memorable, certainly, for us.
1: Very.
0: Certainly transiting the Panama Canal, that's a bucket list item checked off.
1: Yeah.
0: And then all this week, we've been on the Pacific Ocean. We visited Punta Reynos on the western side of Costa Rica. We've been in Puerto Vallarta here in Mexico. We're going to share something on that later on in the hour, or hour two, coming up in our J-Block, before making our way to Cabo San Lucas today. So, Rudy, what's the good word from France? I know you made sure you got yourself out of Minnesota. How are you doing over there?
2: I am doing fine. I think I heard that Minnesota is going to have the coldest temperature of anywhere on the planet this weekend. It's going to be so cold. So I'm here. It's about 54 degrees every day here in Bordeaux, and it's lovely. And I'm seeing my granddaughters, and the food is very good. And so I'm sitting pretty, like you. Not where it's really
0: well, Ray, I'll say we're a tad higher than that here in Cabo San Lucas.
1: It's a little warmer.
0: A little higher humidity as well. But, but Bobby, I got to say this to you because, you know, we hope you and the team that we have there in Dallas at the Network Command Center that you're safe and getting through all the winter weather. We're pretty much what we're seeing is pretty New Mexico to New England, 2,000 miles this storm is crossing with the ice and so forth. And where you are there in Dallas, where the show's heard, in Nashville and Atlanta, I mean, the amount of ice hitting this weekend is pretty significant.
3: Yeah, it really started this morning. Biggest ice storm or snow system going through Texas since 5 years ago when the whole state basically shut down.
0: Well, listen, stay safe, Bobby, and we'll stay in touch for sure. So, all right. So with that said, Mary.
1: All right. Well, we should probably roll into the fact that we will be cruising again on this particular ship this fall. We've had a lot of you writing into us asking if it will be the same ship, the Grandeur, and yes, it will. It's a beautiful ship. That particular trip is October 20th to November 1st. And if you haven't yet booked your travels to come join us as we travel from Malta to Sicily and Lower Italy, then we're heading on to Croatia, Montenegro, Greece, and Turkey. It's a wonderful itinerary. There's just a suite or two left. I believe there are two left to book and be part of this special trip with us. So we urge you to go to our show website, click on the Regent banner at the top of the homepage, get your deposit made before it sells out. And if you have any questions, you can email us directly from the show website. Use the Contact Us tab, and somebody will follow up with you.
0: Yeah, we've had a few people here on the ship actually wanted to travel with us as well. I'm not even
1: great
0: sure
1: itinerary.
0: If there's two, so folks, you better do that. And by the way, there's a great offer going on right now. You want to go check that out. It's like a double suite category upgrade, 50% reduced deposit, $500 shipboard credit, and that's on top of the special offer that Regions offer all of our show fans, and they're combinable, so, and that's like another $750 off per person, another $500 in shipboard credit. So go get this done. Otherwise, as I said last week, you're going to be home at Halloween listening to the show from Istanbul, and we would love to have you on the show with us. So latest travel polls are currently up on our show website, rmworldtravel.com. Go cast your vote. We will share the results next week when we're back in studio. The first question we're asking is, will you be traveling somewhere in the USA this year to celebrate America's 250? You can choose yes or no on that, so it's very easy. And does a trip through the Panama Canal interest you? Again, yes or no on that. And as I said last week, if you have any questions on that, I mean, it was such a great experience. So we're going to get to the Travel News Roundtable. Clearly, we've got to talk about, we just mentioned the weather. Biggest thing we can say right now, you know, many delays. Be prepared. Call ahead. Talk to people. Don't rely on, you know, going online and so forth. Make changes now if you can. There are no charges that are going on for that. And what we always say is, you know, some people have been concerned about the weather. You know, the beauty of travel is if you're concerned about the weather, go travel somewhere and find the sun.
1: Yes, go someplace warm like we did. Yeah. But the airlines are issuing waivers. So just real quick news story. Move over Hartsfield-Jackson Atlanta International Airport because Chicago's O'Hare has overtaken Atlanta for the first time since 2019 as America's busiest airport for aircraft ops. That means aircraft coming in, takeoffs and landings. Atlanta, don't worry, though. You still rank number one in passenger traffic.
0: Wow.
1: And let me say, Chicago O'Hare is flexing their muscles on this. It's all over their social media. They're so proud of the fact that they are the busiest airport.
0: Well, I also
1: what does
0: Sphere,
1: that mean for us?
0: By the way, folks,
1: give yourself more time.
0: Give yourself some more time.
1: And
0: the Sphere coming to Washington D.C. They're creating a smaller version of that.
1: I saw that.
0: I know there's one Abu Dhabi that they're working on.
1: Yeah.
0: London, they wanted to do something. Unfortunately, they felt it was going to be light pollution, so the folks in London are not getting one. But folks in D.C. right there in the the National
1: Harbor Yards
0: area that they're doing that.
1: It's nice.
0: It's coming. So, all right, music tells us we need to go to a sponsor break. That is the first sponsor break of the day. We will be joined live on set next by the Seven Seas Grandeur Cruise Director and Social Hostess. 90% of today's live broadcast from Cabo San Lucas is still ahead. Today's big Let's Go America tour, Miami to Los Angeles. We'll be back in 180 seconds.
4: As we take a brief sponsors break, now's a good time to check us out on Facebook, Instagram, X, or LinkedIn at RM World Travel. 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
0: Hey everyone, Robert here. As you know, we moved our Ocean Cruise partnership to Region 7 Seas last year. We've already done two big Let's Go America tour events and live remotes with them. Coming this October, we have show fans and show friends booked to join us in Malta for a 12-day Southern Mediterranean cruise. That's going to take us to Italy, Croatia, Montenegro, Greece, and Turkey. There's still a cabin or two available if you want to book to join us on that cruise. We also just agreed to the 2027 cruise that we'll be doing with Regent. It's going to be in July 2027 in the Baltic and North Sea. From Copenhagen to London, it's aboard their terrific Seven Seas Splendor ship. That's the same ship that we were on last November from New York to Miami. Right now at rmworldtravel.com, you'll see two banner ads that say join Robert and Mary aboard the respective Regent ship. When you click on them, you'll get all the details on these trips, plus a special number at Regent to call Peyton or Megan. 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There's a great deal that's being offered to you. These are going to be terrific trips. Mary and I look forward to traveling with all of you and experiencing some truly bucket list destinations.
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0: And Let's Go America, it is nice having all of you tuned in with us around the country. 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
1: All right. There are so many facets that help make ocean cruising a special way to travel, and Regent Seven Seas really is in a class of its own, whether it's the accommodations, the onboard amenities, the culinary offerings, the excursions, the spa. That's just to name a few. For our B block, we're going to cover some of the entertainment activities that really help connect passengers with each other and foster, I think, in many cases, long life connections. Joining us here live on set, we have on mic three is our cruise director, Alex Vivian Riding, and on mic four, we have our social hostess, Rachel Boxall.
0: So, Alex,

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2: Different idea of what they would like to do, what is a fun cruise for them. And you mentioned some people should go out, and I always say they should, but many people do actually stay on board for almost the entire cruise, especially when we're in places like the Caribbean. And we have the late night shows. As you mentioned, we have Broadway quality singers and dancers. We have comedians and sometimes even magicians from Vegas. But then throughout the day, we have speakers, some lectures on the ports that we're in, but also always a special interest speaker, something maybe you don't know. Right now, we have someone on who's a computer scientist and physicist, so yes. He teaches us a lot of things.
3: Bill Lee, very interesting.
2: Very good, Bill Lee. Yeah, exactly. Yes. Quantum mechanics he was talking about the other day.
4: It's definitely enriching.
3: We're all leaving smarter.
4: Yes, it definitely goes beyond the trivia, which is also still a lot of fun. So, Rachel, you have a unique role here on Seven Seas Grandeur. As social hostess, you act as the dedicated concierge for the solo travelers here and for some groups. You organize special dinners, social gatherings, mixers, onboard happenings. You work with Alex, but I really want you to talk specifically about your role when it comes to how you're engaging the solo travelers here on board.
5: Sure. Yes, as social hostess, as you said, that's one of the main things that I take care of, and Regent do it so well to have a designated person who meets with the solo travelers. Mm-hmm. At the beginning of the cruise, they get a personalized invitation to come and join myself and other fellow solo travelers. We get together, we have a drink together, talk about our day, and then I do kind of coordinate their dinner with them, so I look at all their plans and work out who's going to dine where and when. I'm almost like an icebreaker. So, on the first day of the cruise, when people are getting to know each other, perhaps it might be a guest's first time traveling as a solo. They may be used to traveling with a life partner, a friend, somebody else, and it can be daunting. So right. To have a person Absolutely. There at the gathering to just be a friendly, warm face, to break that ice, and to help form those, honestly, lifelong friendships for some people. I could tell you many a story about guests who, they make
4: who
5: friends
4: on board. Who become lifelong friends.
5: And they travel together again and again.
4: Fantastic.
3: So I want to build on that. I'm going to ask both Alex and Rachel on this. So in October, you heard us talk about in the A block, Mary and I will be back here on Seven Seas Grandeur. That's the big Let's Go America Tour event in remote. It's going to have show fans traveling with us for 12 days in the Southern Med. So despite what Mary and I do hosting America's number one travel radio show, my mother has never traveled overseas. Okay. Although we've invited her many times and we'd say, we'd take her along. But, since that cruise takes us to Sicily in Lower Italy, you guys know I'm Sicilian. My mother's 100% Sicilian. We think it's a great cruise for her to go, and she's celebrating her 80th birthday this year. She's reticent, right? Very reticent, because, for a purported number of reasons. She feels, as a solo traveler, she's not going to know anybody. Mm-hmm. She doesn't want to be a third wheel. I could go on. But I'm sure we have other listeners across the country that fall into this. So I'd like you to talk about how you both deliver for somebody like her to make sure that they enjoy themselves and have a trip of a lifetime.
2: Yes, well, I think Regent's the perfect place to do that. Rachel, of course, is in charge of the solo traveler program, but even just outside of that, a lot of people who cruise the first time solo think that they might not have any fun or might not meet anybody on board, and mostly, almost everyone says no, they actually find someone to hang out with, whether that's maybe, as you mentioned earlier, the trivia, or we have various games on board. Just sitting next to someone, we're in a tender port today, you sit next to people in a tender and you meet people.
5: And your excursions.
2: Your excursions. It's such a friendly way to vacation, if you know what I mean. Right. So I think it's the perfect place for a solo traveler.
3: And
2: to
3: you do crafts and needlepoint. You got all this other stuff.
4: You're very busy with these origami, which I thought was terrific.
5: Yeah.
4: Beyond the needlepoint.
5: On the sea days, we obviously have lots of time to spend with our guests. Everybody's on board. We're all here together. So a sea day really is jam-packed with all those extra kind of activities and enrichments. So origami, crafts, needlepoint is so popular. Always so many guests coming along. So again, these are all opportunities to meet like people and to just have fun.
3: Yeah.
5: Not just Alex and myself, but our whole entertainment team, they are, engaging and fantastic, and they run all these activities and just make sure that everybody feels welcomed and at ease while cruising.
4: Perfect segue into talking just a little bit more about some of the activities. Trivia, there's no competition at trivia. You offer afternoon tea, you do scavenger hunts.

0: Indoor and outdoor sporting events. The Deck 12 is my favorite spot.
1: Nice,
0: pickleball.
1: Yeah,
0: I mean, there's so many so many things to do. On this question, I'm going to throw it out to both of you. I'll start with you, Alex. What are some things that you say or that you feel separate Regent Seven Seas from other cruise lines, whether it's the activities or things like that?
2: So I would say one of the things that definitely separates is we have a very high guest-to-crew ratio, which means that your needs are taken care of often before you even know you have a need, which is a great way to it's a great way to sail. We try to anticipate. And also, if you come again and again and you keep returning to Regent, we learn those needs more and more. And then, you know, when you're coming on board, we already start to know where we should be, what's maybe your favorite drink is, what your favorite activity is, maybe your dietary requirements, anything like that. And I think that's why people come back so often, because, you know, to me, that is luxury. When you don't have to ask for anything, it's just there.
0: It's just there for you.
2: That's what you want, yeah.
0: Anything to add to that, Rachel?
3: I would probably say, well, alongside the Solo Travelers program, obviously for me, I'm very passionate about that, and I think Regent does that extremely, extremely well. But alongside that, I'd probably say the all-inclusive element of Regent Seven Seas. You know, the fact that you can come on board, you know, everything is taken care of, your excursions, your cocktails, your dining. Guests can come on, and they do not even have to think about that. There's no receipts to
4: all the entertainment at night as well. Yeah. Some cruise lines are actually charging for that now.
2: A lot of cruise lines are.
4: But the excursion aspect is something we think is important, because, you know, we talk about that with some of the messaging and so forth, but they are free, the excursions.
3: Absolutely.
4: And the excursions are at a very high quality. We've experienced a number of them.
0: And high variety of excursions.
4: But even the art going around with some of the art to be able to see them on here. We've got the Fabergé egg that's just sitting right off to the left of us here.
2: I mean, right next to us.
4: Yeah, there's so many things here. So, Alex, we're about 2 minutes right now. So, you know, you're an accomplished dancer. You've enjoyed leading roles in top ballets globally. But I believe you decided to try Sea Life, I was told, about 10 years ago. Clearly, you've enjoyed it. You're still here, which is good news. And you're doing a good job at it, because they still want you to be here, which is also important. But, you know, what's made mixing your life, you know, of travel and work at sea so satisfying?
2: Well, it's just it's an addictive lifestyle. I think once you become part of it, you can't really stop. I think you mentioned my partner is also here. She gets to sail with me.
4: The lovely Annabelle.
2: The company's always been very good about us sailing together. And I mean, it really is, you're mixing work and play perfectly, I think. You know, we work very hard on board, very long hours and things like that, but at the end of the day as well, I'm settling down with, you know, a filet mignon and a champagne, and, you know, I mean, I don't know how many jobs you can say have that,
4: well,
2: that
4: I say,
2: included.
4: People ask us about what Mary and I do, and I say, listen, because God knows, we work hard, there's a lot that goes into the show, but we're not in a quarry with a pick and an axe.
0: So we're all
4: same
0: very
4: thing
0: grateful.
4: With all of us. We really are. Thank you to both of you for being here with us. We really appreciate that very much.
0: Thank you, guys. It's been nice
4: getting to know the both of you. I know, Alex, you joined us on the back half of this, and you still have... You're on the ship until when?
2: I have about 3 months, so until the end of April,
4: So some of our listeners, they can still book and come spend some time with
2: Definitely. Please do.
4: And Rachel, when do you return?
3: I'm actually reaching the end of my contract, so 28th of February.
4: Okay.
3: I'll be heading home.
4: Right. Well, fair enough. Yeah. Well, thank you to both of you right
0: thank
4: now.
0: Thank you.
4: Folks, listen, as the bottom of the hour break quickly approaches, that means we need to step aside for some sponsor messages. Up next, we're going to share some of our travels to Costa Rica with all of you. Today's big Let's Go America tour, Miami to Los Angeles, live from Cabo San Lucas, continues. Keep those radios locked in, everyone. We'll be right back.
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1: KSRN News, I'm Mary Rose. The U.S. and Iran have reportedly agreed in principle to a deal to wind down the war. The official told the some of the most sensitive issues have yet to be resolved, and this comes after President Trump said earlier today that negotiations with Iran are proceeding in an orderly and constructive manner. The president of Iran also said today that his country is ready to assure the world they are not seeking nuclear weapons. Emergency officials are searching for solutions as a huge chemical tank south of Los Angeles threatens to explode. About 50,000 people are under evacuation orders in Orange County, where fire officials say the overheated tank is likely to explode or spill out. Officials say the 34,000-gallon storage tank in Garden Grove is filled with methyl methacrylate, a volatile and highly flammable chemical. This is SRN News.
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9: There is atheist outrage in Lebanon, Virginia. There's a painting on a wall inside Honaker Elementary School. It features a giant orange tiger paw along with the words Philippians 4:13. Now, that's the Bible verse that says we can do all things through Christ who gives us strength. The Freedom for Religion Foundation is an atheist hate group based in Wisconsin. They get triggered by the name of Jesus. They say the message violates the law, noted that religion is a divisive force in public school, and they demanded the school district remove the Bible verse from the wall. Well, instead of telling the atheist to go to church, the school superintendent complied with their demands, writing a letter telling the atheist the Bible verse had been removed. They literally painted over the Bible verse. You know, it's a shame kids in Lebanon, Virginia have to check their Christian faith at the schoolhouse door, but atheists won't be satisfied until they completely eliminate our faith from the public marketplace. I'm Todd Starnes.
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1: Hey, let's go, America. Back at it we go as we reconnect with all of you today from Cabo San Lucas. Okay. We're going to reset for the C block right now. We've got a lot of stuff going on with us here. Costa Rica is where we are. That has our attention. It's a place that Mary and I have visited both last week and again this week, all on the big Let's Go America tour, Miami to Los Angeles. That's had us traveling between these two great U.S. cities to celebrate America's 250th birthday.
2: That's right. And, you know, I think it's been really interesting to see both sides of Costa Rica on the three-week journey to L.A. One of the two places we visited in the country was Puerto Limon, and we randomly chose one of the always-included free excursions that's offered here on Regent. This particular one was called the Caribbean Train Echo Cruise and Countryside Tour, and it may have been my most favorite tour. Here's some of our conversation with our guide, Jose Hidalgo.
1: You know, what a diverse tour we experienced with you today, Jose. We're impressed. This is one of the many excursions that Regent offers at no charge to passengers. You know, we saw a lot in 4 hours. A highlight, certainly, is the Tortuguero Canals. Some say it's the Amazon of Costa Rica. Talk about what we saw and the waterways for our listeners back in the States.
3: So one of the most impressive things about the canal is that in a very short period of time, 1 hour or so, we saw two-fingered sloths, three-fingered sloths, spider monkeys jumping all over the trees in the branches up and down, howler monkeys, and we could even hear them roaring their very loud sound, crocodiles as well, several crocodiles actually. So some water birds, herons, egrets. So it's just such a big diversity in a small period of time.
2: It was fantastic, and iguanas as well. It was really fantastic. I love the Tortuguero Canals, but I equally enjoyed the train ride, Jose. It's historic because the tracks were laid in 1890 to export coffee and bananas. And speaking of bananas, right here in Puerto Limon, where you grew up, is home to Chiquita Bananas, which I'm sure a lot of our listeners will recognize. Give our listeners an idea of what we saw on the train ride today.
3: So during the train ride, we went over the original and the very first banana fields that Chiquita Bananas started to grow in Costa Rica. We went through some houses, local people. We saw the lifestyle, the kids out of the school saying hi to the people. We went through a very beautiful view of the Tortuguero Canals going across the old bridge, over 100 years old bridge. We saw the raffia palm tree plantation or field, which is a natural forest actually, going out through the beach, ending by the beach in front of the Caribbean Sea, looking how the rainforest, and even more monkeys, because we saw more animals during the train ride.
2: And we certainly heard them, didn't we? It was great. It was such a treat. Everybody was so excited today. So I know that the capital of Costa Rica is San Jose. It's a much busier area, like most big capital cities are, than where we are today on the coast, on the Caribbean coast. How would you best describe the overall region of the Caribbean coast of Costa Rica and how it's different from other parts of the country?
3: So I like to say that the Caribbean coast of Costa Rica is a small little country inside Costa Rica. We have a big influence of the black people from the Caribbean, Jamaica, very colorful, a lot of rhythm, calypso music, reggae music all over the place, these beach vibes, you know, when you go to the Caribbean Sea, snorkeling. So it's something very unique that you're not going to find in the rest of our country.
1: Listening to you talk about that, so visitors coming to Costa Rica, they often talk about the people, the simplicity of the life here. It adds to their relaxation factor in a major way. The brother of a former vice president of our company that Mary and I own, he moved here. He loved it. All right? I mean, remember them talking about it all the time. So how do you describe to people, really, when you talk about your home country? So let's describe Costa Rica and what people really will experience when they come here from a macro perspective.
3: Two words, pura vida. It's a lifestyle, it's a life philosophy. People in Costa Rica don't take problems, you know, personal. You know the result is going to be the result. If it affects you or not, it's your decision. So the pura vida lifestyle, the pura vida way, the friendly, how warm the people is in Costa Rica, how welcoming they are, that's what you experience. We have the nature, we have the culture, but it's more about the people and how In a friend's home, in a friend's family, you feel like when you visit the country.
1: Well, and you also have foods, all right? Every place has their own unique spin on foods. We've enjoyed today some local fruits, the bananas, Costa Rican coffee. Most people know about that. Was delicious. The white chocolate-covered coffee beans. I loved those, personally. And a lot more. But I want you right now, we've got a large audience around the United States that will hear this. So what's a local dish that you think they must try when coming to Costa Rica?
3: Oh, my God. Something that I like and you can personally see that I eat a lot of it is the gallo pinto, which is what we have for breakfast. It's fried beans with a little bit of rice mixed up. You can add some egg. You can add some protein in it. You can eat it with pretty much whatever. I would eat gallo pinto all day long.
1: So the gallo pinto.
3: Gallo pinto. Gallo that's pinto, the best dish.
1: There
3: yes.
1: We go.
2: And the lifestyle again, Pura Vida?
3: Pura Vida.
2: Okay,
3: yes.
2: I think we end there. It's a good spot to end. Jose, your hospitality was fabulous. What a great guide you are. You're meant to be doing what you're doing.
3: Thank you
2: for your hospitality, and the wildlife viewing was fantastic today. Thank you.
3: Thank you, guys, and I hope to see you here in Costa Rica pretty soon.
2: Absolutely. We'll be back.
3: Pura Vida.
2: Muchas gracias.
3: Gracias.
1: Well, fun guy. And folks, well, that really is a snapshot of our time in Costa Rica, and as we bring you back live right now here in Cabo San Lucas, we hope you get to enjoy Costa Rica at some point. It's not going to disappoint you. And separately, by the way, I got to say, Mary, our walk above the clouds in the Costa Rican rainforest that had us going over all those suspension bridges.
2: Oh, my goodness.
1: I mean, that was unbelievably memorable. I'm going to take that back.
2: I will never forget the walking across those suspension bridges. That was quite a day.
1: Yeah.
2: And, of course, it rains, but it should rain in the rainforest.
1: Well, we had to go find it. It hasn't rained on this trip at all. We had to go find it.
2: That was a great, great great tour. Yeah, both of them. They were fantastic.
1: Should rain in the rainforest, right?
2: Exactly. It's supposed to rain in the rainforest. And we had our ponchos. We were all good. All right. Well, we're told Rudy is ready to talk diving in the deep block, and that's coming up next. And when Robert and I rejoin you, we're going to share some of the spa and wellness offerings here on Seven Seas Grandeur with the spa manager, Queen Ford, who will join us live on set. Don't go anywhere. Stay with us, everyone.
0: 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We're back after these messages.
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4: 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Well, a lot of folks I find, I used to live on the East Coast, I went to the Caribbean quite a bit, I'm now live in the upper Midwest, and I find a lot of people haven't been to the Caribbean, and they tend to think of it as all one place, the Caribbean. Yeah, there are these different islands, but they're all the same. In fact, they aren't. And our next guest knows that better than I do. Rocio Bunker is a Caribbean dive expert, and we're going to talk to her about diving in a minute. But first, Rocio, talk to me about the different, you don't have to tell me to describe them, but there are, each island has a different personality, doesn't it? Or a group of islands.
9: People may think that they're all the same because they're all warm and clear water year-round with really good temperatures, but in fact, there's islands that you're only going to go to see gentle giants like the whales and migrations. Some of the islands you are going to see sponges, and some other you're going there for the sharks. So every island is going to have a different vibe.
4: Some people go to islands for the sharks? I'm sorry. I've never done that. Excuse
9: Absolutely.
4: Me
9: There's lots of nurse sharks, but also lots of reef sharks, and they love gathering around the reefs. And, of course, we divers, we love to see sharks, so we travel specifically to see them.
4: Rocio is a professional. Okay, so let's talk about diving specifically. I know you have said that the Bahamas has the clearest waters, especially for filming underwater movies. But tell us some of the distinctive points about two or three other islands.
9: Well, there's some incredible places like, let's say, Dominica. It has amazing free diving with the sperm whales. And there's some other places like Colombia that has Santa Marta, which is warm and accessible for like newbie divers or somebody that is a professional but just wants to have a chill dive, taking pictures macro or just wide angle of this gorgeous, gorgeous coral reef. So there's something for everyone. There's other ones, places like in Panama, where you can find all kinds of vibrant reefs, and Coiba National Park in there has some incredible scenery.
4: How about wrecks? How about shipwrecks? Are those diveable? Do they exist?
9: They do. The Caribbean has lots of shipwrecks because, of course, it's just a place where it's been explored a lot by boat, and there's accidents when you crash into a reef, and then they don't go very far because the reefs are shallow, and it's very easy to explore these wrecks. It's a wreck that sank on its own, mm-hmm. The wreck ends up being a place that you can explore from the outside because you cannot go inside because it's not made to be going inside. But there's some of the ones in places that have been clean with the purpose of making it easy to be accessible for divers and explore in a safe way.
4: And I know you consider Panama City and the Cayman Islands as places for great wreck dives. I just find that fascinating. And how does one do you need to prepare? Do you need to learn how to dive before you go do something like visiting a wreck?
9: Yes.
4: Before visiting the Caribbean. I mean, should you know before you go, or can you just learn there?
9: Well, there's several ways to become scuba certified. You can absolutely get certified in your town and then come to the Caribbean with your certification, or you can just take part of your lesson in your town. Like, let's say, do the e-learning or your book learning.
4: Rocio Bunker is a Caribbean dive expert. You can visit her website at Rocio, that's R-O-C-I-O, saltylog.com, rociosaltylog.com, to learn more about the Caribbean and dives. Rocio, thank you so much for joining us.
9: Thank you for having me.
4: When the program returns, Robert and Mary rejoin us live from Cabo San Lucas aboard Region 7 Seas Grandeur as the big Let's Go America tour Miami to L.A. continues. We'll be right back.
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1: And Let's Go America, we welcome you back to our live broadcast in Cabo San Lucas. 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We're aboard Seven Seas Grandeur on Deck 5. It has certainly been some three weeks of travel on the big Let's Go America Tour, Miami to Los Angeles for sure. The E-Block today, folks, well, we're sponsored by Hilton Grand Vacations.
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2: All right. 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Joining us now live on set on mic 4, we have Queen Ford. Queen, I've been wanting to say your name all week. I love your name.
1: We absolutely love your name.
2: The spa manager on the Grandeur here.
1: Queen, welcome to the show. Nice to have you aboard with us today.
15: Thank you so much for having me.
1: Yeah, thank you. So, Queen, you know, since we left Miami back on January 3rd, your spa team has been very busy. Every time that Mary and I have made a visit, so we're glad you were able to come join us here on set. Our listeners know that Mary is much more of a spa person in our marriage than I am. I would be more on the golf course. But, you know, I admit there are things that you offer here that even I have enjoyed and appreciate. So I want you to share how the spa on this ship differs from spas on other cruise lines. For example, just to throw out something, you know, you've got the hydrothermal suites, and I'm bringing it up because they're complimentary for everyone. You've got the outdoor lounge. It's a separate oasis from the spa with these great sea views. That's really nice, too. So talk about these unique features.
15: So the hydrothermal spa is a complete hideaway. So for husbands, when you want to hide from your wife, you know where to go. The spa. We have our dry sauna. We have a steam room. And we also have a cold room. Most ships do not have a cold room.
2: Yeah, that surprised me, the cold room. I enjoyed it minimally, but I prefer the hot saunas, but I did enjoy the cold room and the contrast of the two. Yeah. So something, Queen, that I really appreciate is the use of some of the local ingredients. The first one that I'm thinking of is coconut, which is used in some of your treatments, but you and I talked earlier this week. There are a few others. So tell our listeners what you incorporate locally from different areas of the world.
15: So we incorporate even marine algae. Mm-hmm. We have that in a lot of our facial products from Padina Pavonica. That is our anti-aging products. We also offer a seaweed massage. So that's the Aroma Spa seaweed massage. It's also made from marine algae that we use to detoxify the body.
1: Hmm. So the algae is in all of the product.
15: Yes.
1: Yeah. I mean, that's outstanding.
2: And coconut and salt scrubs. So I also like that the wellness theme extends outside of the spa. I mean, you have a wonderful fitness center and all of that, but the menus in the main dining room, Compass Rose, there's a section there that's indicated if it's a Serene and Spa wellness approved menu item. I think that's fantastic.
15: It is. And actually, I have a favorite dish, which is the Indian vegetarian patties. That's awesome.
2: We had them last night.
1: Oh, yeah,
2: they
1: are.
2: They're delicious.
1: Yes. The butler we have actually came, and he had to ask us, actually, yeah. Zahid, if in fact that we enjoyed, they were delicious. And I love the variety of them as well. So, but that's a nice addition that if folks want to come on, because listen, you could come on here and gain 20 pounds. The food is unbelievable. All right. We know that the chef's coming up next hour as we start off in our F block. We're going to talk about that. But Mary and I really have appreciated the fact that we can eat healthy while being
2: if
1: on
2: we
1: here.
2: Want to. Right.
1: And exactly. So, you know, I want to let folks know as well. You know, you've got a full service hair spa, a salon that's here. You've got a place for manicures at the spa, a full fitness center that's there, which is outstanding. And you're looking out to the sea. That certainly it's a nice way to work out and exercise. I like the hot, the wet and dry, both the saunas personally. You mentioned the cold box. It's not my thing particularly because I seem to enjoy the heat, but a lot of people have been using it, that's for sure. And again, anyone can use them anytime. So what's a treatment or two that you like to recommend on the spa menu, and maybe talk about some of the specials you offer passengers, how they can get them?
15: For me, my personal favorite, all-time favorite treatment on the spa menu would be our intensely cleansing salt scrub. Mm-hmm. So as we spoke about mm-hmm. coconut earlier, we have a product from Elemis, which is our own brand, the Frangipani Scrub. So it contains coconut oil, frangipani flower. For that, it moisturizes and nourishes the skin.
1: Okay.
15: So we give you a full body scrub, and then you have your hands-on massage.
1: Well, and the specials that you offer really quick, about 10-second answer on that?
15: For my specials, especially on your first day embarking the ship, when you bundle, you save. So the more you spa, the more you save.
1: Yeah.
15: The more treatments you do, the bigger the discount.
1: Well, and the happier you
2: the
1: are on the cruise.
2: The more you spa, the more you save. I like that.
1: Queen, thank you very much. You know, just like the rest of this ship, the abundance and quality of the offerings you have in the spa is outstanding. So thank you for joining us today live on set. Appreciate it, okay?
2: Thank you, Queen.
1: So, Mary, listen, hour one of the fastest 2 hours
2: flying
1: of travel
2: by,
1: is just flying on by. And, folks, I'm going to just say relaxation, wellness, being pampered, that's how we're going to wrap hour one of the program today. We have a jam-packed hour two for all of you. We're going to have the general manager and the senior executive chef.
2: Executive
1: I can
2: chef,
1: see him already. He's across the way from us right here. He's getting ready.
2: Hello, chef.
1: Looking forward to that, no question. And then that's all before the big Let's Go America tour, Miami to Los Angeles, comes to an end. And then Mary and I get ready to arrive in Los Angeles. And hopefully Mother Nature will allow us to return to New York. Or we're going to spend a few extra days in L.A.
2: It's okay.
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